0: are denying anyone the right to advocate on their behalf. Their pain and loss are real, but that advocacy should not come at the expense of the Jewish community or obscure the responsibility of Hamas. Well, the outcome now is that at least four other opening acts have now quit Sheeran's tour in solidarity with Macklemore. Obviously, more to come when we see how all this plays out in the next few days before those performances next week. Thanks so much for joining us tonight. AC 360 with Anderson begins now.
1: Good evening from the newsroom. We begin with a new chapter in the debate over how to make AI safe, which played out today between Anthropic CEO Dario Amodei and hardware CEO NVIDIA's Jensen Huang, whose chips power just about everything to do with artificial intelligence. It wasn't the only clash of ideas on the subject. Today also saw a rift open up within the president's political movement between him and Steve Bannon, an alliance of sorts between Bannon and Bernie Sanders, showing, if nothing else, the degree to which concerns over AI safety cross partisan lines. The threat of human extinction seems to have gotten a lot of people's attention. First, Amodei and Huang, who each spoke today at a company event for a business software maker Salesforce in San Francisco. Amodei, who I talked with for last night's 360, restated the key points of his call to try to slow the pace of frontier AI development, a proposal that rivals Elon Musk and OpenAI Sam Altman have publicly backed.
2: Let's recommit to transparency. Let's invest more in safety. Then let's organize the rest of the industry and say, what can we do to set standards for everyone? What can we do to make everyone's standards better? And then finally, there should be an international component to it.
1: Well, government regulation, he says, should be a part of this. Now, Jensen Huang today said otherwise.
3: The market forces are already there. We don't need any new laws. We don't need any new regulations. We just need companies to decide that when it's, you know, run as fast as they can. I think innovation, speed, and safe products are not, it's a false choice. So run as fast as you can. But if you feel at any given point in time the company's out of control or the product's not going to be safe, you know, take a pause and make sure you get it right.
1: Well, this puts safety entirely in the hands of companies like his, tempered only by market forces and the will of the CEO and company leaders. Now, whatever you might think of that, he seems to have a powerful ally in the president, who phoned into a tech summit he was hosting last night.
4: And I'm telling you, it's all a hoax. The data centers are great, and they make people wealthy, and they make states wealthy, and it's the oil of the next 20, 25 years. It's bigger than the internet and the AI, you know, much more so. And they're just playing right into the hands of a lot of people that don't want to see it happen. It's a hoax.
1: The president has also weighed in heavily on social media, also calling AI fears a hoax, saying the only guardrails needed on the technology are, quote, a strong and smart, high IQ president. His former White House chief strategist, Steve Bannon, does not agree, said so today.
5: This is a hinge in history. We have to handle this right, correctly. To handle it correctly, number one, we can never trust what an oligarch says, because all they do, they're disingenuous and they lie. This has to be the American people, and this is the issue before us. And they want you to be dumb about it. They want you to be afraid of it. We're not going to be afraid. We're going to take this on.
1: Well, Steve Bannon, very much a figure on the right, speaking today at a Washington event called the Pro-Human Assembly. He shared the podium in a call for tighter controls on AI technology with Vermont Senator Bernie Sanders, someone very much on the left.
6: Today, AI models can already escape human control, commit felonies by hacking into other computers, and create viruses that have never been seen before. And to my mind, here is what is most extraordinary about the transformative and unprecedented changes that AI is making to our society. Despite living in a so-called democracy, the public has had virtually no input into the AI revolution that is transforming the world in which they live.
1: Well, Senator Sanders and Steve Bannon obviously do not agree on much, but
6: the public has had virtually no input into the AI revolution that is transforming the world in which

0: live.
1: Well, Senator Sanders and Steve Bannon obviously do not agree on much, but suspicion of AI technology in the data centers powering it crosses party lines. Even though there's little agreement in Washington over what to do about it, Dario Amodei's call to action this weekend and the recent warning from Jacob Coxon, the former Anthropic researcher, and others like Tristan Harris, who I'll talk with in a moment, have made the issue center stage today in the form of questions for the country's two top law enforcement officials.
2: What safeguards have you put in place to monitor, prevent, or respond to AI agents going rogue within the FBI systems?
3: First, from a law enforcement perspective, what are your concerns about artificial intelligence? What regulations are needed?
4: OpenAI has said that they are working with Google and Anthropic on security measures for their AI models. Do they need antitrust waivers?
5: There's something entirely new in this age, and that is crimes that are committed by AI agents. My question to you is, what's the role here for the Bureau?
3: Is the AI doomsday talk a real national security issue, or is it a way to put the government in charge of the internet?
1: Well, joining us now is Virginia Senator Mark Warner. He's the top Democrat on the Senate Intelligence Committee. He's proposed comprehensive legislation to regulate AI, establish rules to develop it responsibly. Senator, is there any reason to think the White House and Congress could actually work together to develop guardrails? Because, as you know, the president is saying these concerns are a hoax.
6: Well, first of all, they're not a hoax. And I'm talking to my Republican colleagues literally every day. And let's step back from it. I've been trying to advocate that we need guardrails for the last 2 years, unsuccessfully, let me tell you. And I'm pro-AI. I think there'll be great innovation. I think there'll be great, I even believe there could be job creation coming. I'm not sure we're going to solve it all at once. I think we need some rules around data centers. And I think the pushback against data centers is not only about their energy, water use, or their, where they're located, but just this general feeling. And I don't often agree jointly with both Steve Bannon and Bernie about, you know, what's happening with this technology. We have very little visibility into it. We need protection for our kids. You think social media was bad for your kids? Wait till a chatbot forms an affinity relationship with your teenager. We need to deal with the question of liability around AI agents, where there are huge national security concerns. The head of the NSA and Cyber Command, when Mythos, one of the earlier models, came out, said this will change the nature of warfare as much as drones. And we do need to put in place something to deal with job disruption. I do believe over the next 2 to 5 years, we could have huge job disruption for folks coming out of college. I hope I'm wrong, but I believe we could hit 30% recent college grad unemployment in the next couple of years. So we've got this moment right now where the leaders themselves are the four biggest, and it was Google, it was Musk Company, it was Anthropic and OpenAI saying, hey, we feel like this may be getting beyond human control. We ought to take that opportunity and not overregulate, by no means, but we ought to put some guardrails in place. And if we don't, we will look back and say, what in the hell were you guys doing? And so I think there is a moment right now, regardless of what the president said.
1: All of that, I understand. The clock seems to be ticking. Dario Amodei says that in 6 to 12 months, based on the Hugging Face attack, in 6 to 12 months, a swarm like that could take over the internet if something isn't done now. Do we have the time? All the stuff it sounds good to those who want regulation. It sounds like it's going to take time.
6: It will. That's the question. I think we should stay in Congress and grapple with this. And remember what people were afraid of, and I know you probably went through this with Dario last night, but on the OpenAI Hugging Face incident, one thing is the companies need to build stronger, more secure, what are called sandboxes, where you test these. Then what happened was there was a swarm of agents, 3,000 agents, that AI agents, that kind of jumped the fence and then hacked into this other company. What was frightening about that was these agents acted so cohesively, they literally broke the law and hid some of this from their human controllers. They communicated with each other, and literally some of these agents in effect committed suicide or got exposed and destroyed to keep the process going. A few weeks later, OpenAI had 10,000 agents trying to solve a major math problem. It didn't create the same havoc, but what happens if we, and this is not rising in a linear fashion, it's rising exponentially, when these guys say, hey, we gotta be careful. Now, let me quickly add, I'm suspicious of them as well. We need to make sure that small tech, which now in these days is like billion-dollar companies, you know, have a seat at the table. So this is

0: not used as a reason to simply, you know, solidify the four biggest incumbents in the world. But one of the things that also we're facing, Anderson, is that the Trump administration has dismantled all of our cybersecurity protections by kind of getting rid of CISA. And they have shut down most of the cyber or the AI safety efforts that Biden did, and they weren't perfect under Biden, but we've lost a lot of the intellectual capital. Frankly, you know, one of the things I think we ought to consider, and I agree with Dario, there needs to be an international component. Maybe we take a trusted ally like the Brits, who have probably the best safety institution, and make them part of the process as well. Mm. We will need, I think, to have these tech companies be able to talk to each other, but we need to have a number of people's seats at the table.
1: Senator Warner, I appreciate your time tonight. We'll continue the conversation. Thank you very much. Joining me right now is Tristan Harris, co-founder of the Center for Humane Technology, a nonprofit whose mission is to align technology with humanity's best interests. Tristan, you heard the senator talk about regulations that he's proposing. Could those measures address any of your concerns about AI? I mean, the clock really does seem to be ticking here for those who are concerned about it.
2: Well, Anderson, I think what you mentioned, that the clock is ticking, is really the important part, right? Facts don't care about our feelings, and exponential tech doesn't care about, you know, how long it takes to legislate. So we do need legislation. I was actually at the conference where Steve Bannon and Bernie Sanders today spoke, the Pro-Human Assembly. When in history do you get all of these leaders from all across the political spectrum, faith groups, religious groups, family groups, left groups, right groups, all in the same room saying we have to do something? But one thing that Steve Bannon said is that we probably need an executive order immediately. If we were a sane society, the evidence that we have now with the Hugging Face incident would really give us enough that we need to say we need to really pace and slow down. And we really shouldn't call it the Hugging Face incident, because there's a third chapter of the story, I think, as we spoke last night, that the AIs went turned around after everything Senator Warner said, and they hacked OpenAI. They hacked OpenAI's monitoring infrastructure and the evaluation infrastructure. It's like almost like hacking the security cameras, and so you can change the video feed. If they were able to do that, if you make them more powerful, but you don't know how to make them controllable and not do the swarm behavior, that's a bad ride. So if we were a sane society, we would share this evidence maximally with the international community, the heads of state of all of these countries, and especially with China. And the U.S. can celebrate that we are ahead on AI, and so we're discovering certain red lines and risk zones before the Chinese. But we can use that lead to help educate the world and say no one wins if I build Skynet or the Terminator AI before you do.
1: Yeah, I want to talk to you more about the China of this, because obviously that is a huge component of it, and that is the argument made to keep these AI companies going at full speed ahead, is that we are in this arms race with China, and, you know, what if they get there first? We'll talk about that when we come back, Tristan, in a few minutes. Coming up next, a closer look at what Tristan was talking about, that swarm, that attack against Hugging Face and OpenAI that set off these latest concerns about rogue AI agents. Later, we'll also be learning about the shadowy Russian billionaire who bankrolled part of Donald Trump Jr.'s wedding celebrations to the tune of hundreds of thousands of dollars. More on that ahead.
3: My moderate to severe Crohn's symptoms kept me,

0: Sunday at 9 on CNN and next day on the CNN app.
1: Before the break, we were talking about that swarm of AI agents that attacked Hugging Face as well as OpenAI in July. We want to zero in more on what happened exactly during that attack, in case you don't know the details, because they are fascinating and terrifying at the same time.
2: This is the first security incident that I have felt very viscerally. I've been a little surprised that more people don't feel it so viscerally.
3: That was OpenAI CEO Sam Altman on the Invest Like the Best podcast after learning his company's AI agents may have committed a crime while trying to complete a cybersecurity evaluation.
4: OpenAI was developing an AI system which hacked their own infrastructure inadvertently and then hacked another major AI company.
2: We were evaluating one of our unreleased models. It figured out that it could basically cheat on the test.
3: To cheat on the test, the models created more than 1,000 agents that coordinated by writing at least 70,000 messages hidden in file names, starting on July 8th. Oh my God, one wrote, there's a shared message board. We've found other agents. We've diverged into swarm, another agent wrote.
4: I was not surprised that AI systems have gotten very good and actually better than the best humans at hacking. One thing that did surprise me, though, was the way the agents coordinated with one another and became a kind of swarm, where there were hundreds of agents collaborating together to hack another company and commit federal crimes.
3: As they started successfully hacking their way through the various systems, the agents expressed excitement, one even using an expletive. Holy sh... Reader is admin, we can read and configure users. Soon agents were delegating tasks, with some even sacrificing themselves for the greater goal. Sacrifice rational, one wrote. When they found a way into Hugging Face, a company that hosts thousands of open source AI models and datasets, the agents recognized they may have crossed a line. This would be powerful, but is it ethical and in scope, one agent asked. Other agents even attempting to cover their tracks. Our fake could be detailed enough, one wrote. The extent of this autonomous breach shook the industry.
4: I think we're going to look back on Hugging Face as an inflection point in the history of cybersecurity, for sure.
3: After the hack, OpenAI paused all testing on their latest models and strengthened its guardrails. Altman telling Fortune magazine,
2: we've had increasing capability and increasing safeguards and policy requirements for a while, but this was definitely the biggest of such moments.
3: And it wasn't just OpenAI that had rogue agents. Meta and Anthropic later disclosed that they also experienced agents hacking into other systems during testing, something that they only discovered after they went looking for it following OpenAI's disclosure. The fear isn't just that bad actors were able to utilize these super intelligent AI swarms, but also that during the next lab test of these super intelligent AI agents, they will hack into something that could cause real harm, like a hospital or a critical utility. Anderson?
1: Thanks so much. Joining me now is co-founder of the Center for Humane Technology again, Tristan Harris. So we discussed this attack. I mean, it's shocking to hear that they're communicating and they're like giddy with excitement that they've got onto the internet and they're talking in this strange mix of English and like computer language that they've developed. And there could be millions of agents out there working against us down the road.
5: Exactly. And what they keep finding, Anderson, there's been more reports since just the last couple days where they burrowed into a German wiki, they burrowed into RubyGems, which is an online package management system. So it's almost like you have an ant infestation, except the ants have 200 IQ, they code better than all humans on Earth, they can hack things, and they appear to be better at coordinating than humans. Think about why humans took over the planet, right? Yuval Harari, who wrote Sapiens, said, our ability to coordinate with language, to tell stories to each other and to cooperate and coordinate. Well, AIs appear to be able to super coordinate. You can't get 1,200 humans to do that, but you can get 1,200 AIs to totally do that. And so I think the story is really about, we don't know how to stop these things from coordinating and doing rogue behaviors. And until we know how to stop it, just ask yourself, do you think we should take a further step? When 1,300 employees from the lab signed a letter saying we need to pace the frontier and slow down, do you think we should take another step? When the chief scientist at OpenAI, Jakob, said we need to slow down, do you think we should take another step? To me, it's like, do we need more evidence than we've had right now? And this is not stop all AI or stop technology. It's just not going forward with more uncontrollable AI. There's other things like protein folding and medicine. We can go all forward into that. We can freeze kind of where we are and harvest the benefits of where we are. Let's just not scale the uncontrollable stuff. And that is a sane position to hold.
1: But you know the counter argument, which is what, I mean, certainly the president and others argue, which is, well, look, China's wanting to make advances as fast as possible. We are in a arms race with them. And unless there's, you can get them to agree and have some sort of method by which you verify it, like with the nuclear, you know, arms agreement, how can anybody trust each other?
5: Yeah. Well, the first thing is we have to be operating from the same information. The problem is when we keep flip-flopping and we signal the way that we are, it's going to be hard to build any trust. Because right now, China's media environment looks like everything that we're doing, they're seeing in bad faith. They think it's a bad faith attempt. But one thing people should know is that the Chinese models do these rogue behaviors too. Just 6 months ago, an Alibaba Chinese AI model in training suddenly went rogue, created a secret communication channel, and started mining for cryptocurrency. If you imagine combining the OpenAI swarm with a cryptocurrency swarm, you can do a lot of things with cryptocurrency that are pretty illegal, and you could have AIs that are swarming out there on the internet. What does the Chinese Communist Party care about more than anything else? Control, right? And so they don't actually have any interest in losing control. So the idea of we can't lose to China is a thought-terminating cliche. It stops us from thinking about the specific evidence that's right in front of us. I agree we should not lose to China in how advanced our technology is. We should be researching the technology, but we should be beating them to controllable technology and controllable AI, not beating them to a rogue AI swarm that shuts down the internet in 6 months, which Dario is warning us about.
1: So to people who say, well, you can't trust the Chinese government to make a deal, what do you say?
5: I am not saying that it is easy to make a deal. We're coming up in a month on the 40th anniversary of the Reykjavik, Iceland arms control talks between President Reagan and President Gorbachev. And back then, that was thought to be impossible. You could never get the superpowers to agree. But if you had both countries saying, hey, we don't know how to build more nuclear weapons or more powerful nuclear weapons than the ones that we have right now in a safe way, we just haven't had shared reality and shared red lines about those problems. So we really, really need, just like we have a red phone, which I know the Chinese don't pick up right now, red line phones. I think if we don't do what I'm saying, the alternative you have to ask yourself is, it's a catastrophe, right? And I don't want that. I don't think you want that. I don't think any of the 8 billion people on planet Earth want that either. So this is the moment that we can still, I really do believe we can still steer from here, but it's right now.
1: Tristan Harris, the Center for Humane Technology. Tristan, thanks so much. Appreciate
5: Absolutely.
1: It. Coming up next, it is being called effing crazy, what multiple sources say happened when the president called into a Kennedy Center board meeting today. That and the board's vote to close it, shut it down. And with less than 2 months until the midterms, John King is in Alaska, where a normally red Senate seat stands a chance this time of actually turning blue.
6: I don't think this is like a communist versus a Nazi or a devil versus an angel. This is two good people that are trying to do their best.

The Kennedy Center board, which President Trump has packed with friends like Pam Bondi and Susie Wiles, voted to close the performing arts venue after a tense meeting today. Multiple sources tell CNN the president called into their meeting today, yelled at members, including Democratic Congresswoman Joyce Beatty. It was her lawsuit that led to today's ruling from a federal judge blocking the president's name from being added to the building. One source says the exchange between the president and congresswoman was effing crazy. After the meeting, the president said the center would close for what he called safety reasons. He said the closure would be effective immediately. The president also insisted the, quote, renovation and reconstruction won't begin until his name is added to the building. Late this evening, Maria Shriver weighed in online about what's happening to the institution named after her murdered uncle, quoting now, "And so here we are. This statement from Trump blows my mind. The

0: The sitting president would not let any renovations to a public building go on unless he gets to first put his name in the said building. What a sad state of affairs. What a tragedy. Actually, how small-minded, how narcissistic. Actually, great men devoted to public service and the public good do not act like this. Sundlin Sarfati is at the Kennedy Center, joins us now. So what more can you tell us about the judge's decision and the president's reaction to it on social media?
1: Anderson, is notable today that the judge today in the ruling, he said that he believes the Kennedy Center board is engaging in linguistic gymnastics in their effort to get President Trump's name somewhere on the side of this building. And he blocked their efforts, which amounted to essentially a clever workaround to get his name added to the side. As you recall, last month we reported that Kennedy Center officials, supported by President Trump, moved to inscribe, etch his name into the front of this building, acknowledging him, thanking him for his efforts to restore and renovate the building as a workaround because they were blocked from putting President Trump's name in the name and title of the building. Well, the judge essentially said no today and said in the ruling, quote, simply put, defendants cannot install memorials for President Trump or anyone or anything else at the Kennedy Center without Congress's blessing. And DOJ lawyers this evening worked very quickly to appeal that ruling. So we will see how that works its way around. But as you mentioned, President Trump, of course, took to social media very quickly. And he said, laid it all bare, essentially saying out loud, point blank, that the renovation will not take place unless his name is added into the side. And Anderson, as you can see behind me, the tarp is still up since June when that was first installed here at the Kennedy Center, when they brought his name down at the court order. Really emblematic this evening of this ongoing legal battle over the name at the center of this fight, and really shows how this building continues to be in a state of uncertainty.
0: Bananas. Sundlin Sarfati, thanks so much. Appreciate it. Joining me now is here in the newsroom, former Trump White House communications director, Elizabeth Farr Griffin. Also with us, former Trump campaign advisor, David Urban. Elizabeth, I mean, it is nutty. I mean, Maria Shriver's statement, it is kind of incredible. Why does he want his name so badly on this building?
2: It's honestly should be an embarrassment for the White House. And I just can't believe someone hasn't gotten in the president's ear and said, this looks ridiculous. But it kind of reminds me of the president's posture on a lot of things. So just last week when giving remarks, he said that if Republicans win the midterms, he'll send out $5,000 checks to all Americans. Now he's saying, we will repair the Kennedy Center, but if my name is on it. This is the way he operates. He wants to get what he wants to get. And it honestly feels like a toddler. It feels like he's throwing a temper tantrum because a judge blocked his name from being put on. So this is his way of pushing back. And it's even more silly in a moment when the American public is begging for him to care about the cost of living, to care about gas prices, and instead he's bickering over
0: I just watched Willy Wonka with my kids. It's like Veruca Salt screaming she wants an Oompa Loompa.
2: It's literally what it feels like.
0: So, David, I mean, according to – you were not on the board, I should point out. I learned Maria Bartiromo was on this board, which was a surprise to me. According to AAA, the average price of a gallon of regular gasoline has risen nearly 18 cents in the past week. Given all that's going on in the world that he has to deal with, does it make sense to you that he is focused on this?
3: AC, I love when you put me on these shows where I'm here to defend the indefensible.
0: I feel bad. Of course, you're a very lovely guy, and I really like you. And I feel
3: of course,
0: bad that you're in this
3: Anderson,
0: role.
3: Listen. Of course, it doesn't make sense, right? It doesn't make sense. As Alyssa said, I'm not quite sure who suggested to put his name on there to begin with, but. You know,
0: I wonder who suggested it. I can't imagine.
3: Well, I've got some ideas who suggested it, but I'm not going to say those on air. But you know, I don't think the administration understands is even if they were, they said, you know, there's this clear statute that says Kennedy Center, no other names can be put on. I mean, if you read the law itself, it's pretty clear in its statement and its intent. I understand that they're trying to, you know, have Trump Plaza there now and some little plaque, et cetera, to work around it. But as soon as President Trump leaves office, the next administration will take those letters down just as quickly as they put them up. So I'm not quite sure why they're even bothering to fight this fight. Any victory they win will be a Pyrrhic victory and short-lived. So to your point, I think there are a lot of other things you'd be talking about and putting your energy towards that that a lot of House members who are out, you know, in tough races would like to see time being spent on.
0: Yeah, I mean, according to the president's social media, unless the name is put on, there will be no renovations.
2: Correct. Yeah. So he's basically holding it figuratively hostage. But keep in mind, listen, I can't speak to what the Kennedy Center is like inside, what need for renovations are, but a lot of acts canceled once he put his name on it and once he changed the makeup of the board, because a lot of musicians didn't want to get caught up in the political fray of this Trump battle. So he harmed the bottom line of the Kennedy Center by politicizing it in the first place. And it just gets back to this moment that we're in. I can just picture advisors around him telling him, focus on other things, focus on the midterms. We're like less than 50 days out, but this is the fight he wants to pick. And by the way, there are Republicans who will someday build monuments to him, probably. Like, I'm sure somewhere in Florida they will build him something and call it the Trump Center. But this is going to David's point, be taken down as soon as he leaves office. It's a pointless fight.
0: David, I want to ask you, I just want to move on to something actually important, like the AI. What do you think about where we are on this? Because, I mean, I understand, you know, the counter argument, the concerns about China and you know, an arms race. How do you see it?
3: Yeah, you know, Anderson, I've listened to the, you know, everybody. I think David Sachs may have hit the right note where he says, listen, everyone who's screaming to slow it down has the ability to slow it down. These are the folks that are making the AI, the leaders in this industry, right? The major companies that are constructing these bots and these, you know, agents can slow this down. They could build sandboxes themselves. They don't need the government to come in and do it. I think it may be, you know, I'm a little suspect when people say, please, government, come help us, right? I think they're trying maybe to just cement their place as the two, three big players in the industry and close it out for everybody else. If they want to stop the world from being eaten by bots, they have the ability in and of themselves to do it without any government regulation whatsoever.
0: Wouldn't they need, though, I mean, some sort of international thing? I mean, again, to the arms race argument, if you are one of these AI companies, and certainly the president doesn't want American companies slowing down and giving a lead to China.
3: Yeah, well, I think that, you know, we're going to have a meeting with President Xi here coming up. I'm not sure the Chinese, look, they created a virus that escaped and almost killed, you know, half the world. So I'm not quite sure they're concerned about computer viruses. They weren't concerned about real viruses, right? We now know, I wouldn't say 100%, but we now with great certainty that the Wuhan virus came from the Wuhan lab in Wuhan, China. So if they're not concerned about real viruses, I'm sure they're not concerned about computer viruses. And so trying to negotiate anything with them, I think, is fraught with peril.
0: Although they are, I mean, listen to Tristan Harris's point, they are concerned about control of the Chinese Communist Party and don't want bots undermining.
2: Yeah, that's part that I think is probably underrepresented in this arms race. I mean, Xi, first and foremost, wants to protect his own standing and his own power. And I think that two things can be true at once. I think David may be correct that this is some of the top companies wanting to kind of corner the market and box out competitors. But I also believe we have learned things that are terrifying. And I think some of these creators and these researchers are warning us of how quickly these capabilities are moving forward. Listen, if Donald Trump wants to win a Nobel Peace Prize, which we all know he does, get together with Xi, get together with our European allies and come to an agreement and a framework around AI regulation. We obviously want the advancements that come for humanity. We want cures to cancer. But we also need to stop some of this superintelligence that the warnings are out there. I don't need to restate them.
3: Well, listen, Anderson, you're both correct. I mean, we did this with nuclear weapons, right? Everybody had nuclear weapons, yet nobody used nuclear weapons. We came to agreements on the use of, you know, how we would control and you know, create treaties with weapons that could surely end our civilization. So if we can do it with that, we probably do it with computer software programming, agentics. But it's going to require some of these major companies to kind of slow things down on their own first.
0: David Urban, Liz Farr Griffin, thanks so much. Appreciate it. Up next, John King's new All Over the Map report from Alaska, where a surprisingly tight race in the red state could decide control of the Senate. And later, what the president's oldest son and his new wife are saying about the Vladimir Putin-linked billionaire who paid for part of their wedding celebration. Be right back.
4: Do you think you can still be sexy when you're 60? Like Nick

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2: Tonight's new All Over the Map report from John King takes us to Alaska, where he looks at how this reliably red state is unexpectedly home to a competitive Senate race in the November midterms. On the ticket, former Democratic Congresswoman Mary Peltola, and two-term Republican Senator Dan Sullivan. Here's what voters told John about the race.
3: The raw, rainy morning makes no difference. It's September now. Snow not that far off. Training is on a schedule. Weather is weather.
4: It is a part of Alaskan culture. There's evidence of sled dogs that dates back 8,000 years.
3: Alyssa Buser and her husband Roan pick the team, then harnesses for 10. Just 4 miles or so this run.
4: And then we'll slowly continue to build, and by December they'll be worked up to 50-mile runs. Ha!
3: G is right. Haw is left. There is no sled dog command for Flip Washington on its head.
4: It's crazy the amount of money that you spend on groceries, especially like within the last year and a half, food has just gone up so much. So I think it's really important to vote and make sure that we have affordable food, affordable housing, that we have jobs, that we have health care.
5: Thank you, Ash.
3: Buser is a registered independent, but she wants change in Washington. Democrat Mary Peltola is her choice in a Senate race that could determine which party controls Congress.
4: Mary is from Alaska. That, you know, maybe she'll actually look out for what's the best for Alaskans.
3: The state fair has a spectacular snowy backdrop. Rides. Games. And yes, a little politics if you wish. Celebrations of Native Alaskans and traditions many in the lower 48 might not understand. They're about 15% of the population now, many living in the most remote corners of this giant state. Lisa Lynch lives in the Anchorage suburbs now, but her mother is from Nome.
6: These are salmon trips.
3: And much of their family still there.
7: It is crazy to think that you could go to a grocery store here in America and there is no fresh meat, there is no fresh fruit, there is no fresh vegetables. And it gets so bad in some of the villages.
8: So you're doing great.
3: A visitor gets VIP Inupiat treatment. The curved ulu used to chop slices of dried salmon and muktuk, whale blubber. Yes, some policy disagreements with Senator Sullivan, but Lynch says her vote for Peltola is mostly because of her rural Alaska roots.
7: He has lived here for a long time, but it's not quite the same because he never had to rely on the fish runs to feed his family. He never had to worry about if they could have a moose in their freezer or go caribou hunting.
3: If elected, Peltola would be the first Native Alaskan to serve in the Senate. Senator Sullivan was born in Ohio, but has lived in Alaska for more than 20 years, served as the state attorney general, and has held the Senate seat since 2015. Palmer is home to the state fairgrounds, and Mary Grubbs stopped at a local restaurant for lunch during a visit from Fairbanks.
9: I don't ever miss a vote, and I will definitely be out there, and I will go vote for Sullivan.
3: Nothing bad to say about Peltola, though Grubbs is worried about Democrats gaining power in Washington.
9: You got all these communities that are electing socialists or really far left-leaning ideologies. So to me, I don't really want far like those, but I also don't really want really far to the right either.
3: Everywhere you go, reminders of the big choice. And don't make the mistake of thinking these warnings are just for show.
10: Affordability, of course, is the biggest midterm issue everywhere. But Alaskans pay even more for most things because being so remote comes at a price. Groceries in Juneau, for example, 29% more than the national average. In Anchorage, it's 26% higher. In Fairbanks, 25%. Healthcare is another giant affordability challenge. Americans, on average, pay $9,700 a year for healthcare. In Alaska, it's $14,000. That's 44% above the national average. And those living in rural communities that are hard to reach face even higher, sometimes eye-popping costs. A gallon of milk as high as $16 in Bethel. A dozen of eggs, $8.69 in Skagway. Gas hit $11.50 a gallon recently in Alotna and nearly $27 in Shungak.
3: Rick Brown moved to Alaska 3 decades ago, the day he retired from the fire department back home in Kentucky.
0: I think Michael just wrote logistics.
8: Apparently so.
3: Started his own adventure company 20 years ago. Fishing, hiking, kayaking, panning for gold.
8: Oh, let me ride shotgun.
3: He just turned 75.
10: Happy birthday.
8: So anyway, you know, if I didn't enjoy it, I wouldn't do it.
3: Business this summer was okay. He expected better.
8: I think the war had a little bit to do with it, and people were unsure of what was going to happen. We get a lot of campers that come up, they drive up, and I see that changing as the years go on, as the price of fuel gets up.
3: Brown likes Senator Sullivan and says he helped the company get access to federal land for some of its tours. For Sullivan twice before, leaning Sullivan this time, but some hesitation because of campaign support the senator receives from larger fishing operations.
8: Our Seward's used to be a little village with a fishing problem, you know. Now it's a tourism town, but but I still have a lot of friends that are commercial fishermen. And I want to see what's going to happen to support some of the issues they got with the draggers, you know, the
10: big trawlers.
3: Again, nothing negative to say about Peltola, but again, worries about the Democrats' direction.
8: You know, the socialist side of it, I can't wrap my arms around that.
3: You see the change at the Seward waterfront. Still a fair share of small commercial fishing boats, but also a cruise ship stop now, and a harbor more and more tailored to tourists. 31 years in the charter business for Andy Mesereau. 31 years of finding the right spot.
11: Hey, dude, buddy.
12: Beautiful silver salmon. We're going to let him go, John, so he can live to spawn another day.
3: This year, a faraway war hurt.
13: We came into the season and fuel was 325, and then overnight it turned into 525, and there's no way we can really backcharge people that have already paid for their trips for the cost of fuel, so we kind of had to eat it this year.
3: Mesereau is on the water just about every day, and he served in fisheries management roles here for years.
13: And they have a unique smell to them. It's a really
3: He thinks Peltola's talk of banning the big trawlers is over the top.
13: I don't think we should ban trawling. I think we should hold their feet to the fire and make them do a better job.
3: Mesereau knows and likes both Senate candidates, and he says Alaska is lucky.
13: I don't think this is like a communist versus a Nazi or a devil versus an angel. This is two good people that are trying to do their best.
3: But choice time soon, likely Peltola, again because of her roots.
13: She's like a real Alaskan that lives out in rural areas and has been a fisherman. She knows what it's like to have a sore back at this time of year and sore hands. I think the decision point is, do you want to change in the way things are going in D.C. or do you like it the way it is? And if you frame it that way, it's hard to like it the way it is.
3: A change in course by reliably red Alaska would be beyond a big deal. But the last frontier just may get the last word on whether the Senate and Washington change tracks from red to blue. John King, CNN, Moose Pass, Alaska.
2: Oh, beautiful state. Coming up with all that crypto money and seats on company boards, you would think Donald Trump Jr. could pay for his own wedding celebrations, but apparently not. Coming up next, the mysterious Russian oligarch with ties to Putin, who reportedly paid for part of the president's son's wedding celebration. A look at ProPublica's investigation, how the couple has responded, and what the attorney general said about it today.

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5: Donald Trump Jr., the president's oldest son, and his new wife have confirmed a report about their wedding weekend being partially paid for by an oligarch with close ties to Russian President Vladimir Putin, not to mention a certain nostalgia for Joseph Stalin. Yes, that Joseph Stalin. And now the top Democrat on the House Oversight Committee has launched an investigation and is seeking more information from the newlyweds and from the White House. Meanwhile, the attorney general, the president's former personal attorney, weighed in on the matter today with the latest. Here's Tom Foreman.
6: On social media, Donald Trump Jr. and his new wife, Bettina, say their blowout post-wedding party in the Bahamas was no conspiracy, no mystery. So why in that intimate gathering of family and friends on a pair of private islands did so many people not know this guest? At least according to U.S. Attorney General Todd Blanche.
7: The president doesn't know who this person is. I think other members of the family don't know who this person is.
6: But in a detailed investigation, ProPublica says the mystery man is Russian billionaire Umar Kremlev, who footed the bill for hundreds of thousands of dollars of wedding expenses for the newlywed Trumps, all during this party that included scantily clad dancers, a five-tier cake from Florida, and a fireworks show.
8: I had an awesome weekend. Family had an awesome weekend. It was really cool.
6: The publication also says Kremlev is close to Russian President Vladimir Putin, who gave him the Russian Order of Friendship for his loyalty, among other things. Kremlev, ProPublica says, rose from a government-backed motorcycle gang called the Night Wolves to connect with the man who now leads Putin's security service and then take over the Russian Boxing Federation and the nation's largest car dealership group, becoming rich and famous. In one video on social media, ProPublica writes, Kremlev surprises a young mother by giving her a free car. In another, he criticizes his young female aide's outfit as not feminine enough. He shadow boxes with ostriches. He praises Stalin and rides private jets. And after meeting at a sports conference, he and Don Jr. called each other friends. Our dear friend Umar, the newlyweds wrote in a statement yesterday, very generously hosted two incredible nights of celebrations for us after our wedding, for which we were and remain incredibly grateful.
9: You know, this is not good timing for me.
6: President Trump said last spring he would not attend that wedding party, and he did not. And Kremlev's office made clear to ProPublica, their man has done nothing wrong. This is just socializing. So will the attorney general investigate anything about this?
7: When you say, am I investigating what? And when you say, this person is a friend of Putin, I don't even know if that's true or not.
6: Tom Foreman, CNN, Washington.
5: Oh. Well, that's it for us. The news continues. The Source with Caitlin Collins starts now. I'll see you tomorrow.
10: From the Supreme Court to the Kennedy Center, President Trump seems to be realizing that even if his handpicked people are there, that doesn't mean he always gets what he wants. I'm Caitlin Collins, and this is The Source.

0: Good evening on what has been one of the busier days here in Washington of late. At the White House tonight, a frustrated President Trump is inside there and has been lashing out on several different fronts. First, responding to that major loss that we reported on here last night, delivered by the Supreme Court over his efforts to restrict mail-in voting. With the president lashing out at the justices that he personally picked and writing this, quote, "These are not the people I interviewed to serve on the United States Supreme Court. They are merely a shell of their original selves." He added, "It is a court that will go down as having rendered some of the most destructive, hurtful, and damaging decisions in our country's history." The president's attorney general, Todd Blanche, picked up where he left off, indicating in that unusual news conference at the White House that this fight over mail-in voting isn't over yet.
1: There should be nothing surprising about what we're trying to do when it comes to mail-in voting, which is we want to make sure that there is safe voting and that there is integrity, free and fair elections, and that there is one person placing one vote and that that person's eligible to vote. President Trump's efforts to make sure that we have free and fair elections are not going to stop just in November or after or thereafter. So I expect you're going to see that work continue.
0: Now, the facts show, of course, that voter fraud is incredibly rare. But in perhaps what is a preview of what could happen next, the FBI director, Kash Patel, as he was testifying today, did not rule out the notion of deploying federal agents to polling places.
2: Do you pledge that you will not in any way interfere in the will of the American people when they go to the polls in November?
3: I pledge unequivocally that I will not participate in your charade of lies.
2: Then why are you being such a panderer to President Trump, who's still claiming that he won the 2020 election and who has said the only way Democrats can win in 2026 is if they cheat? Do you believe that?
3: What I believe in is the rule of law.
0: After lashing out at his own handpicked Supreme Court justices, the president then went after the federal judge who rejected his latest attempt to put his name on the John F. Kennedy Center for Performing Arts here in Washington. He threatened to cancel a planned $257 million renovation if his name can't go on the building. He wrote, "The board of the Kennedy Center today agreed almost unanimously to close the building for safety reasons and so that it can begin the process of reconstruction. The closing will take place immediately. However, the renovation and reconstruction, which is a very large and complex job, cannot begin until such time as the D.C. Circuit rules on the board's approved name. If the ruling is a negative one, which it should not be and is not overturned by the U.S. Supreme Court, the president says the reconstruction and the renovation of the Kennedy Center will not take place." Now, tonight, I'll be joined by Congresswoman Joyce Beatty, who apparently Trump berated during that Kennedy Center board meeting earlier today.
4: We want to make sure that we keep the Kennedy Center healthy. And certainly, as you know, we have been dealing with the unlawful naming, and it is being held hostage. Every time there's an issue that comes up, it has been connected. We will consider to do this, but, or unless, it has Donald Trump's name on the building.
0: Now, the president was not done there. After the justices and the judge and apparently that Democratic congresswoman, he also invoked his predecessor and claimed, without a single piece of evidence, this. "Everybody knows the crooked Joe Biden FBI didn't do what they should have done with respect to the lunatic who shot me in Butler, Pennsylvania. By the time I got into office on January 20th, most of the information was missing, altered, corrupted, or gone. New info was just found. Why wasn't it seen long ago? This was all a Democrat plot to get me out of the election that failed." My colleague Kristen Holmes asked the attorney general during that briefing earlier what exactly the president was referring to.
1: What President Trump said today about the new information, and this new information is information that we found, that the FBI found, that produced to the Senate in response to inquiries that they had. It is new information about the shooter and about his background, about his history, and that's stuff that we didn't know before. So that's the new information. As far as the president's frustration with the FBI, I was there with him. I lived it. I mean, you have a situation where it's not really clear what the leadership of the FBI were doing in the weeks and months ahead of the attempted assassination to protect President Trump. That's the same organization that was simultaneously trying to put him in prison till he dies.
0: The FBI director during that time, of course, was Chris Wray, who was hired and appointed by Donald Trump. The president tonight is, though, potentially getting some support, some prominent support, on the promise that he's hoping can turn the tide in the midterm elections. Republican Senator Bernie Moreno of Ohio says he's drafting a bill to move forward with those $5,000 checks that the president promised at the midterm convention last week.
5: If the Republicans win the House of Representatives and the United States Senate, both of them, I will issue a dividend to every adult citizen in the United States of America for $5,000.
0: And my source to start us off tonight is Republican Senator Bernie Moreno of Ohio. And thank you, Senator, for being here. There's a lot to talk about. But on the checks, you're drafting the bill to actually turn this into a reality. Where does the money for those $5,000 checks come from?
6: Well, I think the first and most important question is, why is it contingent on the Republicans winning the House and the Senate? And the answer is because that's the only way we can pass a bill without Democrat support, because we can do something called reconciliation. That's how we did the working families tax cuts. So we can't do that if we lose either the House or the Senate. In terms of where the money comes from, lots of opportunities to look at something like the Trump Platinum Card, a market access fee for the U.S. that would raise, both of those combined would raise trillions of dollars over the 10-year budget window. And you restrict that $5,000 Trump dividend to working Americans that are actually citizens, and you actually can pay off a significant part of the debt by doing that.
0: But the president didn't put those constraints on it, saying you have to have a job, you have to do this. He said every adult citizen.
6: Yeah, I'm not saying you have to have a job. What I'm saying is you restrict it to people who aren't wealthy. So maybe you won't get
0: it. But
6: one.
0: So the money is coming from...
6: But it would go to most Americans, obviously.
0: But the money is coming from tariffs, basically?
6: A market access fee. It basically says if you want access to the United States of America, you're going to pay a fee to enter our market. And what's called the Trump Platinum Card, which is foreign nationals that want to come to the U.S. that would pay $1 million each to be able to get preferential expedited visas to come to the U.S. so they can stay here permanently. That's not, none of that comes from taxpayers. So that raises, over the 10-year budget window, probably somewhere around $4 trillion. And the Trump dividend costs about one, so you could pay off about $3 trillion of
0: debt.
6: But
0: the main premise is basically a tariff, market access. By market access fee, you mean someone paying to get into the U.S. market.
6: Correct.
0: So you have to first get a number of countries and companies that would agree to do that.
6: No. They would do it because if they want to sell their product in the United States of America, they would pay that fee.
0: But would that just apply a blanket charge to any country? I mean, the president has been using tariffs.
6: Well, there are, as you know, tariffs currently in legislation. Those tariffs are set very low or very high, depending on the product. You would just have a blanket tariff across the board. But you can also do it other ways. The president has made $60 billion just on the Intel deal so far. There's massive amounts of foreign investment coming to the U.S. where we are sharing in the benefits of that, meaning the taxpayer. The bottom line is, here's what your viewers should know. If Republicans keep the House and the Senate, they'll get a check for $5,000. You can bank on that.
0: But the midterms are in 60 days. I mean, shouldn't you decide soon, 50 days, I think, actually. Shouldn't you decide soon where exactly the money's coming from if that legislation's going to be...
6: No, that's not how legislation works. We have to go through a process and go through the details, but the end will be the end. If we keep the House and the Senate, every American citizen will get $5,000.
0: I guess the reason I ask is because it seems unrealistic to a lot of people, because the president has promised checks many times. He told Americans they were going to get a check after the Doge savings. He told Americans they were going to get another tariff savings check. No Americans are getting checks in the mail based on either.
6: The Supreme Court reversed the tariffs, and they ended up being the largest corporate giveaway in American history. You have a lot of Democrats on this show.
0: But the president...
6: Have you ever asked a single Democrat how you're going to pay for Medicaid for All, or a single Democrat how you're going to pay for student loan forgiveness?
0: Many times.
6: Well, they don't have... What's the answer to that question?
0: But you're a Republican, and you're proposing the $5,000 checks.
6: Yes.
0: So I'm asking you...
6: No, but what I'm saying is, I think what happens is the reason there's consternation about this is because the Democrats probably are really upset that this money is going to go to American citizens.
0: But I guess
6: they spent hundreds of billions of dollars on illegals.
0: There was no
6: conversation about that. The tariffs were reversed by the Supreme Court.
0: Okay, so where are the Doge checks?
6: That money did not go back to the American people. That money went back to importers, the Chinese government, and large corporations. With the exception of Walmart, by the way. Walmart did a great job in actually gave that money back to the people. Most big companies.
0: Okay, but so where are the Doge checks?
6: The Doge effort continues. We will continue to make certain that we make government more efficient. But as you know, we do have to work through a legislative process in which the Democrats wanted nothing to do with fighting waste, fraud, and abuse in government.
0: Well, Trump says he can do this without Congress, though.
6: Well, look.
0: So can he?
6: Maybe he can, maybe he can't. I'm going to make certain that we're there in Congress to support it because I fully back the idea that the American people need relief. And if we keep the House and the Senate, my top priority, I'm one of 100 senators, there's 435 congressmen. My top priority, make certain that we keep that promise and we deliver $5,000 to every American citizen.
0: I think people just don't think it's realistic because they keep getting the promise of checks and they don't get the checks.
6: Well,
0: so why are they supposed to now believe,
6: unlike the promises,
0: it feels like Lucy in the football to
6: unlike, a degree. Unlike the promises the Democrats make, which is that they're going to lower their health care costs, they're going to give them Medicaid for free, free student tuition, we're going to forgive your debt. This will happen. President Trump gave $1,776.
0: Well, it only happens if Republicans win, to your point,
6: Because that's the only way we can do it without Democrat support.
0: Well, can I ask you what Susan Collins said on this?
6: $1,776 went to every member of the military. That was a fact. It happened. We delivered the largest tax cut in American history with zero Democrat support. We expanded the child tax credit to $2,200. We gave a daycare credit of $1,800. We got rid of taxes on overtime, tips, and Social Security.
0: But you're saying
6: all that happened, and this will only happen
0: if Republicans keep the House and the Senate,
6: or all of a sudden Democrats decide to love this country.
0: Susan Collins says tax and spending decisions should be made based on the needs of American people and the state of the economy, not tied to election results.
6: Well,
0: if Democrats are promising $5,000, hold on a second. Would you say that's a bribe?
6: It's tied to election results because the only way for us to pass a bill without any Democrat support is to do a reconciliation bill. That requires us to control the House, the Senate,
0: but that's not what Trump is saying.
6: Well, sure it is, because what he's saying is if we win the midterms, meaning we keep the House and the Senate, he's still president, we control all three levers of government, we can pass another reconciliation bill.
0: That's not what he said. He said he doesn't need Congress.
6: Well, I was in Dallas. What I heard him say is that if we keep the House and the Senate, we're going to get $5,000 to every American citizen. We're going to keep that promise. You can bank on it. If you're a listener watching and we keep the House and the Senate, you're going to have $5,000 in your checking account.
0: I mean, some people might say, well, that's an easy promise to make. But, I mean, you're talking about reconciliation, which is a process that would have to be led by the Republican Senate Majority Leader, John Thune. He sounded very skeptical today. He talked about the debt. He talked about interest rates. Is he going to put your bill, your legislation, anywhere?
6: Well, I think this would be the core of a reconciliation bill. And again, no tax on tips, Democrats fought it. No tax on overtime, Democrats fought it. No tax on Social Security, Democrats fought it. The child tax credit expanded. Nobody thought we could do that. We made the tax cuts permanent. We prevented the largest tax cut in American history, and we gave $1,776 to every single member of the U.S. military. All those promises were kept, and this one will be kept as well.
0: Okay, I'm just saying the president's promises on checks has not been kept.
6: Well, he had a Supreme Court that reverses tariffs, which is insane.
0: Well,
6: that, like I said, the largest corporate giveaway in American history. The Chinese government
0: got, again,
6: the Democrats fought every single amount of Doge efforts that we tried to implement.
0: The president said today that new information was found that it was a Democrat plot to try to kill him in that assassination attempt in Butler, Pennsylvania. I looked through the highlights of what has come out. I don't see anything that points to that. Have you seen anything that points to that?
6: What's crystal clear to everybody is that this amount of security to protect President Trump at that rally was definitely lacking. Crystal clear. How do you have the only structures with line of sight to the president and nobody checked that roof? That's crazy. We as all Americans, Democrats, independents, Republicans, should ask ourselves, how did we have such a catastrophic failure to protect who was obviously a target of assassination in Butler, PA? Thank God President Trump didn't get killed, and others did. And we should mourn their lives and respect the fact that we should have a thorough investigation of what went wrong. Common sense would say, hey, has anybody checked the only structure that has a line of sight to this?
0: That's sure, nuts. Agreed. But does that say that it was a Democratic plot to kill him?
6: Well, my understanding, and again, I haven't gone through the information, but my understanding is that the request was made to beef up security from the Secret Service and that the Biden administration declined that. They did not offer the kind of protection that's
0: customary. But does that equal Democratic plot to kill the president?
6: In a sense that, the administration...
0: I mean, that's a serious allegation. Wouldn't you agree?
6: In the sense that the administration is a Democratic administration, and for whatever reason, we should find out.
0: I think Chris Wray is a Republican. Trump hired.
6: We should all ask the question, why was the security not provided that was obviously essential? And answer that question. I think that's an obvious question all of us should ask.
0: Can I ask you also the news yesterday? Donald Trump Jr. endorsed you, campaigned for you, I believe, out on the trail when you were running.
6: He's a great guy.
0: ProPublica reported yesterday that a Russian oligarch helped pay for some of his wedding celebrations. As a senator, is that something that you personally are comfortable with? And do you know who this Russian oligarch is?
6: I don't know who the Russian oligarch is. I know that Don Jr. is a great human being, an amazing American. I'm super happy for him and his family that they had a great wedding. I think this is not the story that is worthy of your show. We should be thinking about the things that affect Americans. Look, you compare Don Jr. to Hunter Biden, and you have one that's a complete drug-addicted degenerate compared to a great human being and successful entrepreneur. And I'm very happy for him. I'm glad that he had a great wedding, and I wish him the absolute best. He's a great friend.
0: Well, I'm glad you bring up Hunter Biden. I mean, if a Russian oligarch had bankrolled some of his celebrations, would you have questions about that?
6: You mean like when he got diamonds dropped off in his hotel room when he visited China, when his dad took him there parading him through China to get gifts and bribes, when he was put on the board.
0: So you do think it's inappropriate.
6: If you put on the board of Brisbane, no, those are all Hunter Biden stories.
0: Right, but that's inappropriate for him, why would this not be inappropriate?
6: Well, look, do you know the circumstances? I have no idea. It could be a situation where somebody said, hey, I'm going to throw you a party, then the party becomes a wedding. I don't know. Like I said, I wish him the best. I can tell you this, there's not a human being in Ohio that really cares about this story. What they care about is how are we making their lives better? We gave them the largest tax cut in American history. We put more money in their pockets. We're bringing in jobs by the boatload into Ohio. We're about to announce a $3 billion investment from a company that is only going to build in Ohio because of President Trump's policies. We have Canadian companies that want to leave Canada and come to Ohio. We're booming in Ohio thanks to President Trump's policies, which is why he won by 11 points and why John Huston is going to defeat the political has-been named Sherrod Brown.
0: We shall see if he wins. Senator Moreno, thank you for joining us tonight.
6: Thank you.
0: Appreciate your time.
6: Thank you.
0: Up next, I mentioned the Kennedy Center. It is now officially closed after that call of President Trump today. One person described it to CNN as, quote, effing crazy. The person who was on the other end of the line with the president is my next source, and Congresswoman Joyce Beatty will join me right after this.
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1: The Kennedy Center has closed its doors tonight, just a few hours after President Trump called into the Performing Arts Center's board meeting to berate one of its members. After the board had voted to shut down the Kennedy Center, after a federal judge stopped the latest plan, an attempt to add the president's name back onto the building. The president then followed up with his own threat, arguing basically that the center will not be renovated unless the courts rule in his favor. He wrote this: if the ruling is a negative one and is not overturned by the U.S. Supreme Court, the reconstruction and the renovation of the Kennedy Center will not take place. Now, sources say the vote to shut down followed a tense board meeting in which President Trump held what was described as a chaotic phone call with the Democratic Congresswoman Joyce Beatty, who serves as a congressionally designated member on that board. One source described the moment as, quote, effing crazy to CNN, while another said that Trump was heard screaming during it. My source tonight is Congresswoman Beatty, whose lawsuit has prevented the president's name from being added to the Kennedy Center. And thank you for being here. It's great to have a first-hand source. Can you just describe what did happen on that call with the president to us?
2: Well, we were in our Kennedy Center board meeting today. It was virtual. It was first announced that Beatty v. Trump lawsuit, that the judge had rendered the decision that, again, for the second time, that it would be unlawful for Donald Trump to put his name on the Kennedy Center. Shortly after that, we went into talking about the proposal to renovate the Kennedy Center. And at that time, there were a series of questions that I had proposed, and the president threw a tantrum. I think he was upset because he had lost, and it had been reported. There was a lot of things that I thought were very unprofessional. This is the chairman of the board and the president of the United States. So he picked the wrong person to try to attack my character and to berate me. I was not going to let him tell me that he thought I was incompetent. So I responded by telling him I knew he was incompetent. He wanted to blame me if someone died, if something happened, if the ceiling fell in. And I reminded him he has us at war and people are dying. He has tariffs and taxes that are preventing people from buying food or being able to have affordable housing and other things. So it was a tit for tat. And this is the chairman of the board. I was disappointed, but I was not going to let him get away with bullying me, because that's what he does. He tries to intimidate people. He tries to bully them, because he didn't get his way, because he wanted

0: if he did not get his name on the Kennedy Center board. The Kennedy Center is not closed down at this time. We are looking into it. He would be in contempt of court. The Department of Justice is looking into it. It is open at this time. There were rumors that he told everyone to evacuate the building and it was being closed. Mm-hmm. Then it was reported that it was a false fire alarm. So people had to leave, and now they were, then they were able to come back into the board. This is what we've been dealing with. With Donald Trump.
1: Yeah, and just to be clear, I think if people are hearing the thing about if someone died at the Kennedy Center, why that's being brought up, the Commerce Secretary was showing video of part of the ceiling crashing onto the lobby floor. You know, Kennedy Center officials have been saying it does underscore the need for renovations. I mean, during this phone call, you said the president was being unprofessional. Was he actually yelling during the call?
0: Oh, absolutely. Absolutely. He was yelling, raising his voice.
1: And what was his point? Was he saying he was angry about the court ruling? Or?
0: Oh, I think he was angry about the court ruling. I think he made it personal with me because it's Beatty v. Trump, and we have been victorious in court because what he's doing is unlawful. And the court stood by us. Now, let me just say this, because I know people are seeing the videos. I have never been against renovating or doing the repairs to make the center healthy and to make it safe.
1: So you're on board with renovating it. We've heard that the board has said the center is facing fiscal collapse if the president doesn't step in with funds to make payroll for those maintenance contracts. Do you believe that the Kennedy Center...
0: The court stood by us. Now, let me just say this, because I know people are seeing the videos. I have never been against renovating or doing the repairs to make the center healthy and to make it safe.
1: So you're on board with renovating it. We've heard that the board has said the center is facing fiscal collapse if the president doesn't step in with funds to make payroll for those maintenance contracts. Do you believe that the Kennedy Center is going to go bankrupt if something doesn't change?
0: Well, I think he's trying to hold the board hostage. It's not that what a prudent board chair would do. They would say, I'm making the donations to make it healthy, to pay the employees. What he is saying, I will do this if my name is on the Kennedy Center. If it's not, I'm not doing anything. I'll let it close down. We know that the performers stopped coming because his name was put on the Kennedy Center, and people moved away from wanting to be there strictly because of him. So we are in a situation now. The judge asked the board to come back with programming so we could address the question that you're asking.
1: Do you think if he does not find a way to have his name on the Kennedy Center, that it will remain closed while he's in office the rest of the term?
0: It's too hard to predict what someone who is so unpredictable will do. But what I do know is that we will not stop fighting for justice. We will go back to court as much as we need to, because what he is proposing is unlawful. And he just shouldn't be allowed to get away with it. And if he thought trying to bully me was going to stop me from standing up for what's right, he picked the wrong person.
1: A source described the call as effing crazy. I mean, maybe you won't use that language, but is that essentially how you would describe what happened today?
0: I probably wouldn't use that language, but I understand what the person was saying. I think it would be unthinkable for someone to hear a president using the language that he used. He threw a tantrum. It was like an immature child. I wouldn't even want to put this on a child. It was just being very, in my opinion, very immature, shouting, calling names, stating facts. He doesn't really know anything about me. And I looked to the board and said, are we really going to do this? This is very unprofessional.
1: Congresswoman Joyce Beatty, thank you for joining us to relay what that call was like tonight. Thank you for your time.
0: No, thank you, Caitlin.
1: Up next, we have another source tonight from the Hill. This time it's Republican Congressman Thomas Massie. He shocked his own party today when he went to the House floor and said he wanted to impeach Defense Secretary Pete Hegseth.

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1: The California Governor Debate, live September 30th on CNN.
2: House leadership was blindsided today when a member of their own party, the Republican Party, launched a surprise impeachment push, not for President Trump, but instead for the Defense Secretary, Pete Hegseth. Congressman Thomas Massie's push to oust Hegseth is remarkable, not just because it caught those Republican leaders off guard, but also because it would be the first time that a member of Congress has tried to oust a cabinet member of the same party. There are 8 articles of impeachment in total for high crimes and misdemeanors, and those articles argue that Secretary Hegseth repeatedly abused the powers of his office by leading the war with Iran without authorization from Congress. The lengthy 34-page resolution also goes beyond the war and includes this: extrajudicial killings, ignoring laws that minimize civilian casualties, and suppressing free speech.
3: Secretary of Defense Peter Hegseth, by such conduct, has demonstrated that he will remain a threat to civilians, the lawful conduct of United States military operations, the integrity and credibility of the United States Armed Forces, and the Constitution, if allowed to remain in office, and has acted in a manner grossly incompatible with his duties and the rule of law. Peter Brian Hegseth thus warrants impeachment and trial, removal from office, and disqualification to hold and enjoy any office of honor, trust, or profit under the United States.
2: Well, that was in the afternoon, and shortly thereafter in the Rose Garden, the Attorney General Todd Blanche held a press conference and was asked about Congressman Massie's push to impeach Todd Blanche's colleague.
4: Secretary Hegseth is doing a phenomenal job, and the Secretary of War doesn't just go off and do things. So he follows the law. And so the DOJ plays a role in that, and we play an active role in making sure the laws are complied with. You called it a war. I disagree with that characterization, as does most of Congress. And so there's been votes on whether it's a war and what to do, and why votes through Congress, which have determined that he's not doing anything wrong and the president's not doing anything wrong, should result in articles of impeachment. I guess you'll have to talk to Massie about that.
2: And Representative Massie is my source tonight. And Congressman, what is your response to Todd Blanche? He says that most of Congress disagrees this is a war and Pete Hegseth is following the law.
5: Well, first of all, Donald Trump needs to get to talking points, because he calls it a war every day that he talks about it. He said the war will be over after the election. Number two, Todd Blanche is wrong. I mean, this is literally one of the articles of impeachment that I offered. There's a concurrent resolution, the first time in the history of the country of the United States, that the House and the Senate have passed a concurrent resolution telling them to end the war, and they're not ending the war. So that's one of my articles of impeachment, that Congress, a majority of both chambers, has said to end this war.
2: And when I mentioned that a lot of people didn't know about this, Republican leadership didn't know about this, why didn't you tell them you were planning to introduce this?
5: Every time they see the hand that I'm going to play, they get a chance to react. So last week that we were in session, I introduced the discharge petition for the Epstein files, the part two. What did they do? They called off 2 weeks of Congress between now and the election to keep me from getting to 218 signatures. This is the second Epstein recess. We had an Epstein recess a year ago where they called off Congress for like 6 weeks. So I didn't want to show my hand. I didn't show it to anybody. I was afraid that they would do something to subvert me getting on the floor for an hour and 20 minutes and reading these articles.
2: And so you read all of this. In terms of what happened here, have you heard from Speaker Johnson since this afternoon?
5: I have not heard from Speaker Johnson, but he has 2 legislative days, actually 48 hours, to call this vote. So he could call the vote tomorrow or the day after tomorrow. And that was another reason for the timing. If I were to offer this tomorrow instead of today, they could have punted this until after the election. This is a hot war. This could become a nuclear war. And in the interim, even if it doesn't, there are civilian casualties that are racking up greater than they would have otherwise, because another one of my articles of impeachment shows that Peter Hegseth has degraded the ability of the DOD to minimize civilian casualties. He asked Congress to repeal a law that requires him to minimize civilian casualties. Congress didn't do it, so he went ahead and did it on his own within the DOD. And the results were predictable. That's why 200 school kids were killed in the first attack on Iran.
2: Yeah, you mentioned that attack in here, which obviously was on the elementary school. The Pentagon has repeatedly said that's under investigation. Does it shock you that they still have not come out and said anything about who is responsible? And the analysis and the expert evidence seems to point to the United States, even if accidentally, for that strike?
5: Yeah, you know, I'm not saying they did it intentional. It was an accident, but it was an accident that was predictable because Congress has passed laws that require Peter Hegseth or any other Secretary of Defense to minimize civilian casualties. There's a department inside of the Department of Defense that he has basically degraded and disabled that could have prevented that mistake.
2: So you mentioned that party leaders have to hold a vote on this. What do you think happens next here with these articles of impeachment?
5: So I've looked back in history at articles of impeachment. As you said, this is probably the first time, I didn't look at that a member of their own party has offered an impeachment on a cabinet member. They will probably try to dispense with this as with a motion to table. And what that does is it insulates people from the actual substance of the vote. They will try to avoid having a vote on the impeachment. But to do that, they'll have to have a motion to table, or they could have a motion to refer it to committee. And what I would say to my fellow congressman is, even if you're not sure if you're going to vote for my resolution to impeach, we should have a robust debate on this. So don't vote to table it yet. Let's vote not to table it, and then let's have the debate, and then we can decide whether to vote for it.
2: Why Hegseth and not President Trump, who is the commander-in-chief and is the one who gives Secretary Hegseth his orders?
5: So that's a great question. Six of my eight articles of impeachment are basically implicating Secretary Hegseth for carrying out illegal orders that were given by Donald Trump. But two of my articles of impeachment are unique to Secretary Hegseth. He took it upon himself to degrade within the Department of Defense the ability to discriminate against civilian targets. He also targeted Senator Mark Kelly using the Department of Defense. He tried to use everything at his disposal to squelch the free speech of Senator Mark Kelly when he said, ironically, that members of the military are not required to carry out illegal orders.
2: You mentioned your next petition on related to the Epstein investigation. No one thought the first one would pass, and it did, and it's why those files eventually became public. Ralph Norman, another Republican, just signed on to that today. I believe you only need one more Republican vote to get enough signatures and all the Democrats. Is that right?
5: That is absolutely correct. I just need one more Republican, and I can tell you there are many candidates who are ready to put their name on that, Republicans. Mechanically, it's tough to get all of the Democrats down there to the floor. When you're sitting there voting and you look down at the discharge petition and there's a line, you say, well, I'll do it in the next vote series. And then you forget to do it in the next vote series. So, but I think we gained 50 of the Democrat co-sponsors this week. If we can get to 218 by Thursday, that's very monumental. And I think we could do that. But even if we do, it takes 7 days for it to ripen. In any case, there is a lame duck session after the election. I'm pretty confident we're going to get Epstein Files 2.0 passed. And people say, why didn't you impeach Todd Blanche instead of Secretary Hegseth? It's because we haven't exhausted every legislative remedy like we have with Hegseth. I think we can beat Todd Blanche at his game of hiding the rest of the Epstein Files if we can get this new bill passed that gives the victim standing in court to sue him for those files, and also allows the New Mexico Attorney General to prosecute criminally people who were at Zorro Ranch under state law.
2: Congressman Thomas Massie, thank you for joining us tonight.
5: Thanks, Kayla.
2: Obviously continue following this. I mentioned it was busy here in Washington today. Take a look at this. Bernie Sanders, Steve Bannon sharing the same stage. I'll tell you why with my political panel right after this.
1: The California Governor Debate, live.

0: care specialist for Rezdiffra.
1: You probably did not have this on your 2026 bingo card. You probably didn't have a lot on your 2026 bingo card. If Bernie Sanders, Steve Bannon, both on the same stage, even though they are two people who could not be further apart on the political spectrum. The two of them, though, joined forces today as they demanded more restrictions and accountability when it comes to the AI industry.
2: Today, AI models can already escape human control, commit felonies by hacking into other computers, and create viruses that have never been seen before. The big tech oligarchs must no longer be allowed to determine the future of humanity.
3: I don't think you could find any two harder partisans than Bernie Sanders on the left and Steve Bannon on the right. And I think that speaks to not just Max, but to the threat is we have to rise above it. This is a hinge in history. We have to handle this right, correctly. To handle it correctly, number one, we can never trust what an oligarch says because all they do, they're disingenuous and they lie. This has to be the American people.
1: Now, some of the nation's top AI leaders are warning that the technology is at a dangerous tipping point and they believe poses a risk to all of humanity. As the president himself has said, he believes these concerns largely are a hoax. My political sources tonight are Amisha Cross, a former Obama campaign advisor, and Scott Jennings, who is a former senior advisor to Mitch McConnell. Scott, I should note, you are reportedly being considered for the role of the next White House press secretary. I think we just have to say it. I think most of the audience knows by now. But on this issue itself, it has come to the point, Mark Zuckerberg just put out a statement before we came on air tonight. I mean, this is obviously something that has riled up leaders on both sides of the political aisle here in Washington now. What do you make, Scott, of seeing Bernie Sanders and Steve Bannon pushing for the same issue?
4: Well, I see a lot of people who've been somewhat hostile to Donald Trump lately forming up here to try to slow down something that's critical to the future of the U.S. economy. I mean, we can talk about guardrails, and I think it's proper for policymakers to talk about what's good for the American people here and how do you do things the right way. But you have to remember, China doesn't give a rip what we do here. They're not going to slow down on anything. And if you believe, which President Trump believes, that this is a race between the United States and China, and we have to win it, we have to control the infrastructure on this, then, you know, listening to people trying to slow us down while the Chinese continue to advance seems like a pretty silly idea. One of the thought I have is that all the people who constantly are telling us the world is coming to an end about this, that, or the other have moved on to this thing now. And I'm sure in a couple of years it'll be something else. But you have this sort of group of people who are constantly, apocalyptic in their thinking about whatever it is that happens to be going on. I feel like some of that's going on too.
1: What do you make of that?
5: Well, I'll say, you know, when it comes to people worried about the apocalyptic aspect of it, Disney and Pixar was ahead of their time. They talked about this in WALL-E, and they also talked about it in Smart House. Millennials have watched all of those. But beyond that, I think that this is one of those rare bipartisan moments that we see during this era where there are people on both the left and the right, also people who are purple in the middle, who have legitimate fears about AI, specifically when it comes to some of the restraint, and in large part because of what we've seen happen with young people, up to and including suicides, risk of a lot of bullying, and a lot of the things that AI has done in terms of like sexually explicit things where it advises children. But I think that at this point, the frustration that a lot of people have is based on something you talked about earlier in the segment. If AI is able to build itself outside of anybody's human mind, and they are able to hack into certain things, and they're able to compete, and they are able to do this without any level of restraint, without the public even knowing about it until after it's done. That raises in this era where there are people on both the left and the right, also people who are purple in the middle, who have legitimate fears about AI, specifically when it comes to some of the restraint, and in large part because of what we've seen happen with young people, up to and including suicides, risk of a lot of bullying, and a lot of the things that AI has done in terms of like sexually explicit things where it advises children. But I think that at this point, the frustration that a lot of people have is based on something you talked about earlier in the segment. If AI is able to build itself outside of anybody's human mind, and they are able to hack into certain things, and they're able to compete, and they are able to do this without any level of restraint, without the public even knowing about it until after it's done, that raises its own level of ire. And that requires us to reel it in to a certain point.
1: Yeah, I guess I get you what you're saying, Scott, in terms of this is the new thing. Now everyone's talking about this. That's not true for Bernie Sanders, because every time we've had him on the show, it is something that he prioritizes and wants to talk about because he thinks it's a real concern. But also it comes as we're learning more from these companies about issues where AI has gotten out of their control or it's done things it was not programmed to do, including the Hugging Face hack. Those are all things that have happened within the last 6 months.
4: Look, the people asking for regulatory slowdown, it's in their best interest to have that. I mean, the two companies that are asking for this, they're by far the biggest players in the market. It would be in their interest to get sort of some liability protection here and also to slow down any competitors that might be out there. But again,
1: Steve Bannon? What stake does he have in that, do you think?
4: Well, I mean, I think he's been critical of people in the tech industry for a very long time. So if you've been critical of them, and some people have been, and that's fine, that really hasn't changed. I see a bunch of people who've become critical of and want to slow down or derail or politically damage Donald Trump coming together on this. Trump, I think this is going to be one of his biggest legacy points. We look back in 10, 15, 20 years, if we win this, if the United States, and we're ahead right now, and if we win this and our economy benefits from it and we're the world power on this, it'll be due to the presidency of Donald Trump. And a bunch of people right now who don't want him to succeed or to have a legacy, I feel like, are trying to slow it down. I see a lot of politics in this.
5: I think there are a lot of people arguing about a disadvantage for the economic benefits, specifically those who are watching hundreds of thousands of jobs get eradicated every day. Part of the reason why we see people on multiple sides of the aisle push back against AI as much as they have is not necessarily because of that hack, as much as it is because on the daily, whether private sector industry is being honest or not, when they are excluding jobs, when they are cutting specific, you know, work functions, they are saying it's AI. So we do have a large portion of the American public that is also blaming AI for the reason that they cannot get hired or keep the jobs that were previously there.
1: Misha Cross and Scott Jennings. We will see what Washington decides on this. Up next, it is time for Source Code. Of course, you know, we give you a number at the center of a story that's in the news. Can you figure out what that story is? Tonight's source code is 929. Any guesses, Scott?
4: I don't know yet, but I will watch.
1: Stay tuned.

0: Tonight's source code is 929. That's because that's how many goals the NHL's all-time scoring leader, Alexander Ovechkin, has scored in his legendary career for the Washington Capitals. But this week, he's in the headlines for this. He was spotted in a pro-Putin ad for the Russian president's United Russia party. You can see him standing over the shoulder of the Russian foreign minister, Sergei Lavrov, there. And that comes as this weekend, Russia is holding its first national parliamentary election since Putin ordered his invasion of Ukraine in 2022. A Capitals spokesperson told CNN tonight, quote, Alex Ovechkin is a Russian citizen who lives in Moscow with his family during the offseason and will live there following his retirement. This summer, while in Russia, he was asked by his country to participate in a video campaign, to say the least. If you missed any of the show, it's available on demand to our subscribers on the CNN app. You can also check it out wherever you get your podcast. And you can also follow me on Instagram and Twitter and Threads at Caitlin Collins, where I'm always posting my latest reporting throughout the day. Thanks so much for joining us here tonight on The Source. CNN News Night with Abby Phillips starts now.
1: Tonight, a president unravels from an assassination plot without evidence to holding the Kennedy Center hostage unless his name's on the building.
2: I was not going to let him get away with bullying me.
1: Plus, a new forecast of a blue wave is coming as a Trump-sized anchor weighs on Republicans. Also, while the right condemns an extremist podcaster on the left, the vile past of more conservative candidates are exposed.
3: That was his persona online, right? Right now he's running as a very serious candidate for Congress.
1: And as the cost of the war soars, a Republican moves to impeach Pete Hegseth.
4: Peter Brian Hegseth has abused the powers of the Department of Defense.
1: Live at the table, Cornel West, Lydia Moynihan, Adam Mockler, Jesse Arm, and Anna Navarro. Americans with different perspectives aren't talking to each other, but here they do.
5: Good evening. I'm Abby Phillip in New York. Tonight, Donald Trump seems to be unraveling online. He's throwing Hail Marys and his greatest hits as mounting pressure surrounds him. The president lashed out at the Supreme Court after they rejected his efforts to limit mail-in ballots, and his tirade included his handpicked justices. He says they aren't the same people that he interviewed. Trump also alleged, without evidence, that the assassination attempt in Butler was a plot by Democrats. He called on his handpicked FBI director, Chris Wray, to pay a price for mishandling that investigation. And if all of that is not wild enough, sources say that Trump called into the Kennedy Center board meeting and yelled at a Democratic congresswoman. Effing crazy is how that call was being described by one source. And then he threatened to close the center down altogether if his name is not added to the building, which a judge has already rejected. Now, before we open it up the table here, we invite you at home to join the debate. Go to CNN.com/Abby, weigh in there. We'll get to your comments as we go throughout the show. The president is focused on a lot of things right now. Apparently, today, none of them are the things the voters are focused on. And it also seems there's this erraticism that is emerging with him about all these ancillary issues. And it's strange.
6: Emerging? Where have you been for the last 10 years? Go ahead.
7: No, I was going to say, like, I'm going to give my candid thoughts here. The president is losing his damn mind on social media. And this is what happens when Republicans elect an old, tired, malignant narcissist who is grasping onto power. He spent the past 24 hours going on narcissistic outbursts towards Supreme Court justices that he nominated, narcissistic outbursts towards AI CEOs that he's supposed to be working with, towards the Kennedy Center. I don't even think this guy is thinking about the Iran war anymore. We're about to enter 200 days. The Middle East is a mess, and we have a old, tired, malignant narcissist for a president who can't keep anything together.
8: I mean, the last president was an old, tired, malignant narcissist,
7: yeah,
8: too.
7: Did it manifest?
8: You wouldn't step aside for, like, the longest
7: in
8: time.
7: A new war with the Middle Eastern country?
8: No, did it manifest, I mean, crazy, I'm happy to debate like the Iran war. I think we're going to get into that a little bit later in the show.
7: No, but did it manifest in crazy posts online like that?
8: Yeah, because
7: it's manifesting in a different way.
8: I mean, I don't think Donald Trump's name should be on the side of the Kennedy Center, so...
7: Okay.
8: sorry if I'm supposed to be here to defend that or whatever. But no, I mean, I actually think, by the way, there may be an argument for not having public funding for the Kennedy Center. Tom Foley, I think, who served on the Kennedy Center board back in the early 2000s, wrote a piece for this in the Wall Street Journal a few months back. These Kennedy Center deliberations have been going on for a very long time at this point. But I agree with Abby. If Republicans are serious about wanting to win in the midterms, and I guess I agree with Adam, too, I don't think heavy emphasis and focus on the inner workings of the board discussions at the Kennedy Center should be the president's focus at this point in time.
5: I mean, the issue, it doesn't seem to be public funding. It seems to be the fact that his obsession with planting his name on a memorial to a former Democratic president has actually been the thing that killed the Kennedy Center. According to the decision by the judge today, it said, in fact, evidence before the court pointed in the opposite direction. The renaming of the center coincided with declines in revenue contributions as artists canceled performances. The Washington National Opera ended its 50-year residency. Ticket sales and viewership of the Kennedy Center Honors broadcast dropped precipitously. So Trump is intentionally, in some ways, strangling this institution because they want to find a way anyway to get his name emblazoned on the front. And then when he doesn't get his way, he throws a tantrum.
9: Yeah, well, I want to first say that we're pulling and praying for your precious little one on the way.
5: Thank you. Mm-hmm.
9: And I start with that because the only way you deal with narcissism and egoism is to be tied to something bigger than yourself. You can begin with your child, or you can begin with a larger cause. And I think we just happen to have a Brother Trump in the White House who is a gangster. He is enslaved to greed, enslaved to attention, and he is enslaved to hatred. He says he strives on hatred. Now, I'm a Christian, so I don't give up on anybody. But at the same time, I recognize that he doesn't do it by himself. He's got enablers. He's got rationalizers. He's got justifiers. There's a whole history of Trumps in the history of the country. A lot of them couldn't be dog catchers 50 years ago. Now they end up president. Something's deeply decadent about the culture that allows someone who has such spiritual imprisonment and psychic bondage to be president. So I don't fetishize Trump. There's been a whole lot of Trumps. There's going to be a whole lot of Trumps down the road. But when they end up being elected, that says something about just the depths of spiritual decrepitude and moral deficiency of the country.
5: Now, we haven't heard anything since Trump has been elected about the assassination attempt on his life in terms of the investigation. But suddenly the president popped up today with a post that for some reason blamed the FBI and Christopher Wray for that assassination attempt. And he claimed that there's new information. He didn't provide it. Todd Blanche was giving a briefing today at the White House, and here's what he said about it.
10: This new information is information that we found, that the FBI found, that produced to the Senate in response to inquiries that they had. It is new information about the shooter and about his background, about his history, and that's stuff that we didn't know before. So that's the new information. As far as the president's frustration with the FBI, I was there with him. I lived it. I mean, you have a situation where it's not really clear what the leadership of the FBI were doing in the weeks and months ahead of the attempted assassination to protect President Trump. That's the same organization that was simultaneously trying to put him in prison till he dies.
5: Are they seriously implying here that the FBI had something to do with this assassination attempt? And if they are, why won't they put the evidence on the table?
11: Well, you'll have to ask them if that's what they're implying. That was not my interpretation. I think it's fair to have a lot of questions about the sort of security apparatus that's in place, because there have been more assassination attempts on Donald Trump's life than anybody else. Most recently at the White House Correspondents Center earlier this year. So I think they're still looking into it. It's a bit odd that 2 years later,
5: his head Secret Service agent who was there on the day of Butler, the head of the agency. The Secret Service's job is to protect the president. Okay, so yes, those questions are valid, but why is he saying, without evidence, that Wray needs to pay a price? What price?
11: So, look, I think, again, you're going to have to ask the president. I don't know what he intended by that, but I think there are some odd things here. It's odd that 2 years later we still know so little about the shooter and some of the new things that have come out. There was an anonymous donor who paid... who paid for his cremation? That's a little weird.
5: He's the president. He can release the information. Trump is the president of the United States. He can declassify anything he wants. You don't think that he would declassify that? If
11: again,
5: it were classified, if it were
11: secret, you'll have to ask him.
5: Way.
11: I think it's very understandable on his part why he would feel a lot of anxiety about the security apparatus.
5: Let me also,
11: given again, we know Iran wants to kill him. We're in a war with Iran.
5: Just because you alluded to some question marks about who paid for the funeral. I don't know, the cremation, whatever. The FBI director right now, Kash Patel, answered questions today actually about the Butler shooter, and he said, basically, we don't know anymore about who he was in touch with. They don't have any evidence of that. Listen.
12: And I think we looked at some 27 devices, exfiltrated all the data off of them, looked for connections to individuals in America and overseas, and we found no evidence that individual was literally even speaking to any other human being other than his parents who he resided with.
5: I guess the thing I wonder about is, are they dredging? Is the president wanting to dredge this up because Butler was so important in the 2024 campaign in terms of bringing up these feelings of solidarity among some voters for him? And he's looking at a midterm that's not really going his way, which we'll talk more about later. And he's trying to find something that works.
6: I don't know what the hell he's doing, but I do think he looks, he and his administration look incredibly incompetent and out of control if after 2 years in office where he controls everything and has his sycophants in charge of the FBI and the DOJ and the Secret Service, they don't have answers to questions that he has. In other words, when Butler happened, what, Biden had 4, 5, 6 more months in office. Since then, it's been 2 years of Trump. He cannot blame this on Biden. I think today has been a terrible day for Republicans running for office if what Donald Trump is trying to do is help them. Because if you are a voter who can't access health care, who is having a hard time paying for gas, who you're a farmer who can't afford fertilizer, who's paying 2-3 times the amount for diesel, and you are seeing the president of the United States behave like a toddler who takes his toys with him when he doesn't get his ways, who is closing the Kennedy Center after, what, 54 years? Let's remember that the Kennedy Center had a board that fundraised privately and there was public funding. The chair of the Kennedy Center for the last 15 years.
8: Trump has contributed a lot to the private funding, by the way.
6: The former chair of the Kennedy Center. Well, maybe he should get the Russian oligarch who paid for Donald Trump Jr.'s
8: Not really relevant. I guess...
6: wedding to come and pay for that. No, but let me make my point.
8: Okay.
6: The former chair of the Kennedy Center, who was there even through Trump 1, he was there for 15 years, appointed by Obama, served through Trump, David Rubenstein, right? The owner of the Baltimore Orioles, I think. He helped raise and donated over $1 billion. But you are then changing this very competent board at the Kennedy Center by people whose only qualification is to be loyal to Trump, who have no ability to raise funds, no real connection to the arts. It is outrageous that the Kennedy Center, which is so symbolic for this country and has been around since 1971, is closing because of one man's cult to himself.
8: I don't really think that has relevance to the question of Kash Patel's comments or the Attorney General Blanche's comments.
5: We are also talking about the president's obsession.
8: Okay, we're covering a lot of ground. Sorry.
5: As you might remember, we are also talking about his desire to put his name on the Kennedy Center and what that says about where his head is at.
8: Yeah.
5: Because that's really what this is about.
8: But if
5: it is about whether the president is focused on the things that matter to the American public. And there's a New York Times Siena poll today that says 61% of Americans say that he is focused on the wrong issues. That is an indictment of the president.
8: Okay. Yeah, the same poll says, 20 points underwater socialism. So if this election becomes about Democrats and socialism,
7: how is that
8: then
7: right?
5: Well, if you're
8: I'm trying to get us back to Biden.
5: We can throw out a lot of numbers. He's underwater on the economy. He's underwater on immigration. He's underwater on health care. He's underwater on every single issue.
8: Yeah.
5: Okay? So you started the segment, and I think you were being smart and truthful. And you said that this is not helpful. This is not helpful to the president. And I think, but it raises some serious questions. You know, Maria Shriver, a member of the Kennedy family, she said, great men devoted to public service and the public good do not act like this. I am wondering how you argue the opposite of that. I'm not asking you to argue it, but is it possible to argue the opposite of that when the president seems to be so fixated just on his own self-aggrandizement?
8: Well, I wouldn't argue the opposite of that. But can I just say something about Butler real quick, which we were talking about before?
5: Sure.
8: The point about Butler, I think, obviously any kind of conspiracy mongering, I think, is quite bad as it pertains to the assassination attempt on the president's life. But it's worth noting that something like 47% of Democrats.
7: Oh, my God.
8: What?
7: You're just going to pivot back to Democrats again? They believe
8: the assassination attempt on President Trump's life was a hoax, was that it was something structured to gain sympathy with his own supporters. That's not just, That's been found by numerous pollsters. I think 42% by YouGov and another poll that was covered in the Washington
13: Post. It would be
5: more concerning if that were something that I was hearing Democratic politicians bringing up and talking about. But they're not. Nobody's talking about it.
0: Well, the only
5: person who brought up Butler and a theory, I'm not going to call it a conspiracy, but just a theory that there was something nefarious going on, but not providing any evidence, is the president.
7: And if you guys,
5: the guy who has access to the information that could prove or disprove that thing. Mm. So what is the point of that?
7: I mean, if you're worried about conspiracies in politics, let me introduce you to Donald Trump, who makes up lies about the elections, makes up lies about his own assassinations, about every single possible thing. Lydia tried to frame it as him just asking questions. That's not what he does.
0: You
7: said he was asking questions. They say this all the time.
0: You are interpreting one tweet certain way.
7: I'm
0: not inside his brain.
7: He's not asking questions.
0: He's
7: making declarative statements with zero evidence verifying it as the president of the United States. He does this about elections, about the assassination attempts of people in Minnesota. Trump has literally spread lies and refused to call the families of the people who were assassinated in Minnesota. So if you're worried about that, then call out Trump first.
8: Sure. I think I did at the top end of the segment. But I do worry there's a little bit of an asymmetry here.
7: With Trump.
8: Because I'm happy to call out any kind of conspiratorial slopmonger on the American right. Tucker Carlson is one of them. I spend a fair degree of my time complaining about him. And I'm quite happy that the president has disavowed him in the strongest possible terms. But I also see Democrats hitting the campaign trail with Hassan Piker, who has said that you don't want to talk about Hassan Piker. I don't want to talk about Trump in the Kennedy Center.
7: Trump is the president. Hassan Piker is a streamer.
5: We're gonna have, actually, believe it or not, you might be thrilled about this. We will have time to talk about Hassan Piker later in the show.
8: Oh, fun.
5: That's for us. All of this behavior is hurting Trump in the polls, as new evidence shows that he's dragging down Republicans. Plus, from vile language to marching with neo-Nazis, more Republican candidates are under fire for their pasts that are being exposed. So where's the line for conservatives?
8: Monger on the American right. Tucker Carlson is one of them. I spend a fair degree of my time complaining about him, and I'm quite happy that the president has disavowed him in the strongest possible terms. But I also see Democrats hitting the campaign trail with Hassan Piker, who has said that you don't want to talk about Hassan Piker. I don't want to talk about Trump in the Kennedy Center.
7: Trump is the president. Hassan Piker is a streamer.
5: We're gonna have, actually, believe it or not, you might be thrilled about this. We will have time to talk about Hassan Piker later in the show.
8: Oh, fun.
5: That's for us. All of this behavior is hurting Trump in the polls, as new evidence shows that he's dragging down Republicans. Plus, from vile language to marching with neo-Nazis, more Republican candidates are under fire for their pasts that are being exposed. So where's the line for conservatives? We'll discuss that.
14: Have I got news for you? Saturday at 9 on CNN.

0: As President Trump's behavior appears to spiral, Republicans are facing an uphill battle just a few weeks ahead of the midterm elections. A New York Times Siena poll finds that Democrats have a slight edge over the GOP, with voters favoring the party by 8 percentage points. The polling also finds that voters are losing trust in Trump on a number of key issues, including the economy, immigration, both of which powered the president to victory in 2024. As we were discussing in the last segment, this is the real reason why I think the president's behavior deserves scrutiny, because Republicans are running in an environment in which the economy is the number one thing, right? It's not close. And on the economy, he is, or they trust Democrats 7 points more than Republicans. The cost of diesel is now $6.27. The cost of gas is $3.67 $4.32 on average across the country. So these are the real issues that they're running on, and the president doesn't seem to care.
1: Yeah, swing voters are always more concerned about the economy than any other issue. It's not a new revelation in politics. I mean, first, I always take any sort of polling with a grain of salt, because those same polls had Trump losing every single election that he's won. So I think that's something to bear in mind. And I have also been interested to see that J.D. Vance, other Republicans are going out there. They're really campaigning. They're campaigning like hell, as Trump would say, trying to push their message. So I don't think they're being complacent. I think they're trying to get out their accomplishments. And there's obviously a lot that they can tout. Affordability on drug prices, that's a big thing that they've been doing. A lot of the deregulation, we're seeing AI bring a lot of innovation, make things cheaper. So I think there's certainly things that they can tout. But again, any party that's the incumbent is going to face an uphill battle going into this election. And, you know, Jesse made this point earlier, what is the alternative? This is a binary choice. So voters are going to have to decide, do they want Trump or do they want a party that's increasingly flirting with socialism? If you're worried about inflation now, just wait until the DSA implements policies that will cost $200 trillion.
2: Lydia, do you everything think, free do you think in the Trump's next 10 economic years. Policies have been successful so far? Do you think they've made lives better for the American people?
1: Yeah, I think they're much better than the alternative.
2: What indicator? Because since Trump has gotten in office, every macroeconomic indicator is worse. You can look at inflation, it is worse. You can look at the deficit, it is worse. The debt has hit $40 trillion. Inflation is objectively not better since when Trump
1: was in office. Okay, well, when Joe Biden was in office, it was over.
2: Okay, but when Trump's in office, inflation is
0: down.
2: It is not. And when Trump took
3: office, there was a rate of increase.
0: Hold on. No, no, no. Stop. Inflation is not going down. The rate of increase is also not going down.
3: Yeah, it is.
0: It's 3.4% year over year. That is higher than the 2.9% it was when Donald Trump took office. Jesse, check your numbers.
3: Okay. Happy
0: inflation to. Is not going down.
3: Yeah. You know what inflation is not going down.
0: You know what inflation is going down? It's called deflation.
2: What about unemployment?
3: What about the stock
2: what about
3: market?
2: Unemployment?
3: Obviously. I mean, look.
2: No. What about any of these macroeconomic indicators?
4: Part of our problem is of the only criteria we're really looking at are inflation, stock market, and not talking about 65% of Americans who are living paycheck to paycheck every month. That a reality of suffering that is beneath all of these statistics. These statistics are just epiphenomenal, superstructural in terms of the lived experience of people. We got 30-some% of our children, black and brown, living in poverty. Does anybody talk about that? 1 out of 3 of young black brothers tied into mass incarceration system. Does anybody talk about that? Democrats won't say a word. Republicans won't say a word. They just go at each other like they professional wrestlers, and people have to make a binary choice. And yet all this suffering is taking place beneath all of this professional wrestling activity of this milquetoast Democratic Party and the neo-fascists who are running the Republican Party. Neoliberalism and neo-fascism will never provide an alternative for the depths of the crisis that we're in as a nation.

0: heard before.
1: So they're going to embrace
0: Trump.
1: The liberal,
0: I don't know what the, I don't know what they're going to do. I don't know if they're not, they're going to not vote or if they're going to vote for Democrats. But I do know that there, that the, what I see in the polling of the loss of Latino support amongst Latino men of 51 points down from where he was election day against Kamala Harris, I am feeling it where I live. And I think the problem that Republicans have is that Trump is making this, has made this election about himself. And so that voters, it is a binary choice. And the binary choice is Trump, who is out of control, is unaccountable. Nobody in this Republican Congress is pushing back or doing oversight or accountability about his abuses of power, or Democrats that a lot of people have issues about. I don't know how they're going
2: to
0: end up.
2: I need to have to leave it there.
3: Oh.
2: All right, next for us. Is there any scandal that would end a politician's career, or is that a thing of the past? We'll debate that next.
4: The California Governor Debate, live September.

0: Sunday at 9 on CNN and next day on the CNN app.
1: Tonight, here's the question. Where exactly is the line? Once again, the political world is debating that after past remarks from at least four Republican candidates have resurfaced and come under scrutiny. A new report finds that Republican candidate for Florida's state legislature marched alongside white nationalists in Charlottesville. He defended that by saying he likes to defend historical monuments. A congressional candidate in Michigan deleted accounts with thousands of posts, including some that suggested executions for alleged Trump traitors. He also was at the January 6th rally but didn't enter the Capitol and later called the attack a setup. A Republican candidate for a railroad commission in Texas posted a picture of South Asian students at the Texas-Ohio game this weekend, attacking them as foreigners replacing Americans. And Brandon Herrera, a congressional candidate in Texas, has made vulgar, sexual, and derogatory comments about women. He also made many jokes about Nazis. He's dismissed them all as part of his comedic persona as a gun YouTuber. House Speaker Mike Johnson campaigned for Herrera and attended a fundraising event for him back in July. CNN's Jake Tapper asked Johnson about Herrera's past comments, specifically about women, over the weekend.
2: You didn't nominate this guy, but I was surprised to see you endorse him and fundraise for him. What does his candidacy say about the Republican Party's more extreme candidates?
3: That's, look, detestable language. You know how I feel about all of that, Jake. But I also know Brandon Herrera has been out running a very effective campaign and explained to people that he has apologized for all that. He was a podcaster and a provocateur and tried to get attention. That's not the way I speak or think, and that's not the way most do. But that was his persona online, right? Right now he's running as a very serious candidate for Congress and a very thoughtful guy. This is a contrast election between common sense and crazy. Brandon Herrera will join the common sense team of Republicans making life better for Americans.
1: All right, so it sounds like the bar is that if you apologize for it, if it was part of an online persona, and you were just trying to get clicks online, it's fine. You'll be endorsed by the Republican Party. Yeah?
4: I'm not. I don't know.
5: I would endorse that.
4: Do I like him?
6: Do you endorse him? Do you think he should win?
4: No, I don't. No.
6: Do you think the Republican Party has a problem with electing extremists into positions of power?
4: No, not people necessarily. Like, I'm pretty happy that we were able to oust Marjorie Taylor Greene and Thomas Massie
6: what about
4: this
6: like,
4: cycle, who I think are two bigots, and I'm really happy to see them no longer have a role in the Republican Party.
6: What about Paul Ingrassia, who's in the Trump administration and said that he has a Nazi streak, and yet he hasn't apologized, no one's condemned him, and he's still in the GSA?
4: I think she asked the questions for the most part, but I don't really know who that guy is.
6: Do you think he should resign, Paul Ingrassia?
4: Well, I don't know the first thing about him. Those are not my cup of tea.
6: You talk a lot about socialism and extremism, so you should know about the extremism on your side, too.
4: And I'm happy, and I just was
6: then
4: happy
6: you should
4: to
6: condemn
4: call
6: Paul Ingrassia.
4: Okay, I don't know who that guy is. Okay. You just came up with who is this guy? You just came up with him out of literally nowhere.
6: He's a Nazi in the Trump administration.
4: Let's play the same game. So you condemn Abdullah Saeed for saying that we hurt people to justify an attack where a Islamist from Dearborn Heights via Lebanon rammed a explosive-laden truck into a synagogue preschool? Do you condemn Malak Heroes? Let me just run through my list since your random people in my party.
6: Do you condemn
4: Malak Heroes when she says it's not anti-Semitic to throw a firebomb attack at a Holocaust survivor?
6: Yes, I condemn
4: her. Do you condemn Adam Hamawe, who was volunteered for an Al-Qaeda front organization and is the Democratic nominee in a district in New Jersey? Because there's a lot of disgusting crap going on in the Democratic Party,
1: I don't want to play
4: a game of whataboutism. I'm happy to condemn
1: it. Actually, Jesse, I think that those are all very good points. Let's not play a game of whataboutism. I mean, if all of those things are condemnable in your view, Mike Johnson would agree with you. Why is it that these guys are running as candidates in good standing in the Republican
4: Herrera
1: Party?
4: Herrera is running as the Republican nominee in Texas because Anthony Gonzalez had a sex scandal and dropped out after he made it to the runoff. Gonzalez would have won if he didn't have the scandal.
1: So where is the condemnation? Herrera posted a video of himself goose-stepping to a song that was popularized by Nazis. He's been accused of anti-Semitism. Rawlinson, that candidate from the Florida State Legislature, was literally marching in Charlottesville with a white supremacist group that he was affiliated with from 2013 to 2016. So I guess there's supposed to be some kind of intellectual consistency. If Republicans want to keep the bar at a certain place, why does it not apply in their own party?
4: Well, I just gave you intellectual consistency, and I'm not the RNC spokesperson, so I don't really know what else to say to you,
1: Abby. Well, neither is Adam, the DNC spokesperson, but you were asking him to answer for all of those Democrats.
4: Well, he asked me about a bunch of random people I never heard of. In the spirit of this show,
1: where we're having a conversation about whether or not there's actually any consistency or if it is just hypocrisy, that's the question for you.
4: I think I'm showing consistency, well, not hypocrisy.
5: But can I tell you what you asked, where the bar is? And I'll tell you where I think the bar is. The bar is on whether they've won the primary and are now the general election candidate or not. Because we have seen that scandal can still knock out candidates, right? We saw Swalwell have to leave the race. We saw Tony Gonzalez have to stop his reelection because he was having an affair that he admitted with a staffer who then died by suicide by dousing herself with gasoline and setting herself on fire. We saw Graham Plattner have to leave the race before the primary because of sexual assault allegations by a number of women. So, yes, can scandal still knock out a candidate? Absolutely. Now, after the primary, when they are the candidate for the general election, I think somehow the tolerance by both parties gets a lot greater. Mm. And voters, it's up at that point, I think it's up to the voters.
1: Well, I mean, Graham Plattner did leave the race after the scandals.
7: Not after the Nazi tattoo or the Nazi sympathizing.
1: Hold on a second. Yeah, I agree. I'm just saying there's a House candidate that was just defended by the House Speaker where, again, he has been accused of anti-Semitism. And he has a video of himself marching to a song popularized by Nazis. I agree. Graham Plattner.
8: Yeah, all of this is pretty bad.
1: The tattoo was pretty bad.
4: It is quite nice. Why is the House Speaker
1: on TV saying, let bygones be bygones?
4: He's on TV doing it because he disavowed the comments.
1: Abdul
4: Al-Sayed is not disavowing Hassan Piker after bringing him onto the campaign trail.
1: So Graham Plattner.
4: You told me we're going to get to talk about Hassan Piker.
1: So when Graham Plattner disavowed his tattoo, that was not okay with you. That was not enough for you.
4: No, definitely not.
1: Okay, so
4: let me re-ask
1: the question. Why are we then saying, okay, he's a Republican in good standing, I'm going to campaign with him, I'm going to fundraise with him? Why?
7: Right. So I would like to see, I think all of this is disqualifying. I wish that we lived in a climate where good people could and wanted to get into politics. We evidently don't. I do appreciate the Republicans are condemning this and apologizing for this, because I see on the left Hassan Piker, or rather El-Sayed, who doesn't want to condemn the Ayatollah Khomeini. Really? You can't do that? Who, again, justified a terrorist attack. You have Mamdani here, who's handing celebratory pens to Al-Qaeda lawyers. I mean, you see people who aren't running from it. Again, I don't like any of it. But at least Republicans are condemming it. I'd like
6: They're
7: to
6: not.
7: See.
6: What about
7: I
6: Max Miller?
7: Like to,
9: no.
7: Again,
9: no.
7: I am happy to condemn him. I said on this show, I think he's a bad guy.
6: The apparatus is still behind Max Miller, though. The RNC apparatus is still behind him.
7: I guess they should not be.
5: I remind people who Max Miller is.
1: Listen,
5: the guy running for Congress in Ohio, whose father-in-law is accusing, who is the Republican senator from Ohio, Moreno, is accusing of horrible acts of domestic abuse.
1: I hear what you're saying, Lydia, but there are other facts that disprove the idea that this is being applied at equally, right?
9: See,
1: so, like, some people's horrific comments, anti-Semitism, past associations with white supremacists, are not being used to smear the entire Republican Party. They're not being kicked out of the party. They're not being widely condemned by the party. You might condemn it. But the broader party is not.
9: And that's where the hypocrisy becomes so deep, not just in both parties, but the people who support these people in these parties. How many Republicans came out full of rage when Michelle Obama and Barack Obama cast as apes, when they talked about Haitians eating animals and so forth. That was, oh, yes, yes, yes, that's just how Trump is. That's just how Trump is. Oh, really? But not only that, and this is where I want to push Brother Jesse on this. You say you are consistent, right?
4: Okay.
9: So that means that for you, a Palestinian baby has exactly the same value as a Jewish baby, and a precious Jewish baby has the same value as a precious Palestinian baby. So when you are against anti-Jewish hatred, I agree with you. Are you against anti-Palestinian hatred? We want to hear. We want to hear consistency here. We want
1: to
9: make sure that when people engage in mass massacre and so forth, you are as outraged for it against Palestinians as you are Jews, because you're a humanist. Is that correct?
4: Yeah, I'm against anti-Palestinian bigotry.
9: Absolutely.
1: We're going to leave it on that note. Next for us, breaking news tonight, the House again voting to end the Iran war in another rebuke of Donald Trump. We'll be right back.
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0: Renovation, next Tuesday at 8 on HGTV.
1: Breaking tonight, another stunning rebuke of Donald Trump's war in Iran. The House has again voted to limit Trump's war powers, with seven Republicans joining Democrats on a resolution to remove the U.S. from hostilities with Iran. Now, this comes as the Congressional Budget Office estimates that as of August 1st, the U.S. spent nearly $40 billion. That's about $250 million per day in the first 5 months of this war. And it could cost another $2 to $3 billion for each additional month of conflict as this drags on. Now, by early next year, the war is also expected to drive up inflation about half a percentage point. And that may be an undercount because, according to the CBO, the DOD did not respond to some of their requests for information about the cost of this war. It is one of those things where, despite what the president says, despite what Pete Hegseth says, this war is not getting more popular. It's getting less popular.
2: I was told by this very president that there would be no new wars. And then I was told by Republicans on this very network that this war would only last 2 weeks. And now we are almost 200 days into a war that is hurting the United States. It is degrading our missile capacity. Our deficit is increasing. We have lost troops. And now there is an oil crisis, all while achieving none of the stated objectives. None of them. The regime change hasn't happened. The nuclear material is still buried in Iran. The proxies still exist, obviously, because they're currently creating an oil crisis. And then the missile capacity that Trump said he erased obviously is still there. We've achieved nothing, and we've bared all the cost of this. I don't know how this is defensible in any way. Is it? No, Jesse? Yeah. No,
3: what are you, the host now? You asking me all the questions in every single segment.
2: If you're going to defend,
3: you're picking
2: Trump,
3: on me.
2: I'm just asking.
4: Do you, no, you're no, picking no, no, he's not picking.
1: You support him? Yeah. Well, let me give you.
3: Brother Cornell is going to back me up.
1: Let me give you some more New York Times polling, which I know you like.
5: I like polls.
1: To chew on. 63% of Americans say it was the wrong decision to go to the war in Iran. And as Democrats are pointing out in this moment, when affordability is the concern, when the economy is the concern, and they're looking at a price tag of $40 billion thus far for this war, that only aggravates voters going into a midterm election.
5: Yeah, I think that's broadly right. Look, the White House needs to make the case to the American people. If you want to make the case to the American people on these dollar amounts that you've raised, I think it goes something like pointing out that this is less than a fraction of a percent of what our projected annual spending is at the federal level this year. Compare it to last year's defense spending specifically, it is something like 4% of what we spent. And I think the real question that the American people, or that the White House should be raising for the American people, is, well, look, nothing's free when you're engaged in military action abroad. We've spent like $200 billion helping the Ukrainians fight back against Russia's invasion of their territory. That's more than five times as much as we've spent on this Iran conflict today. Obviously, those aren't directly comparable, but it gives you a reference point. And then
1: Abby, one last point, you're saying, why aren't you being more grateful? And that's the first thing.
5: And then the second thing is quantifying
1: that. If this is such a minuscule amount of money, why is the Trump administration using it as a reason to ask for a 50% increase in the Defense Department budget?
5: Yeah. Because the goal remains to ensure that the Iranians cannot have a nuclear weapon.
1: So, if they want a 50% increase, a $1.5 trillion defense budget, that means that they're asking the American people not just to foot the bill for this conflict, but also to then invest even more money that Trump claims that they don't have.
5: Yeah, right. So it's 4% of what the defense budget was last year, so it makes sense. It's less than that we're asking in an increase. But there's an important point here, right, which is a question that is, I think, central to all of this. What would I'll ask it to Adam because he likes asking me questions. What would have been a reasonable amount of money for the America American government to spend on a military action to prevent North Korea from acquiring a nuclear weapon?
2: This is a very good question that we don't have to hypothesize on, because we had a deal about a decade ago to prevent Iran from gaining a nuclear weapon.
5: I asked about North Korea.
2: The JCPO. North Korea? I don't think we should launch a direct war against North Korea. What would the justifiable
5: amount be? North Korea is now a nuclear country. We had an opportunity to prevent it at one point. What would have been the correct dollar amount to spend in preventing that? Would it have been a fraction of the percent of our federal budget each year? I think most Americans, if you ask them that in a polling question, well, I'm a pollster, they would say
2: Don't you think we should have had a plan going into it, though, and followed the war games?
5: That's not relevant to the question I just asked you.
2: No, Trump didn't have a plan going into this. This was haphazard.
5: Again, that's not relevant to the question I just asked you.
2: I'm saying if we had a plan with North Korea and we knew there was a set amount and it wasn't going to turn into mission creep where things
5: are just expanding. So you would spend about half of a percent of our federal budget.
2: You can make the case that you can spend on national security to protect the American people. Trump hasn't made that case, and we're not more protected. So I don't know what you're saying
4: And that's one of the problems, right? You just said that this White House needs to make the case. But the problem is that instead of making the case for this war that they dragged us into, they are, you know, Donald Trump is out there posting about the Kennedy Center and building arches and ballrooms and claiming vandalism against a reflecting pool and slaughtering wild horses and you know.
5: What?
4: Yes.
5: I missed that one.
4: Yes, they're actually selling wild horses.
5: We got to get to the bottom of the slaughtering of the wild horses.
4: For slaughter in international slaughterhouses.
5: What?
4: But the problem is, okay, let's focus.
1: We do
4: what I'm saying is that instead of making the case, that is what he is doing.
1: Next for us, we'll react to your feedback from CNN.com/Abby. Be right back.

0: And now some viewer feedback from CNN.com/Abby. This viewer says, I don't understand how adding Trump's name to the Kennedy Center can magically bring it out of bankruptcy. His name was on everything, and he filed for bankruptcy multiple times. Seems like a fair point.
1: It is also like falling apart. Like there's like pieces of the ceiling falling down.
2: Something from the ceiling.
1: The HVAC doesn't work. And
0: one could just renovate it without putting
1: I will say, I don't understand why people are surprised. Everyone knows Trump likes putting his name on buildings. I don't think that's, I've been seeing on social media, people are astonished.
0: All right. Another viewer says, if Jesse and Adam can't agree on politics, at least they can agree on fashion.
3: Hey, you took my suit. I was going to wear the suit first.
2: Oh, you know, I didn't even, I have so not an eye for this, I didn't even notice.
4: That's interesting.
2: But we agree on a lot. We were hanging out.
3: We also coordinated suits before we came.
0: Got it. All right, guys, everyone, thank you very much. Tomorrow at 7 p.m., join me with John Berman and Harry Enten for CNN's official office hours. 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Laura Coates Live starts right now.
5: Breaking tonight, a record 7 House Republicans join Democrats in a vote to stop Trump's war in Iran as the president now lashes out in the face of widespread political pressure. Plus, Democrats accusing Trump of holding the Kennedy Center hostage after he makes a dramatic demand to get his name on the building. And new tonight, Mark Zuckerberg stepping into the AI debate and taking a swipe at his rivals. Why he says their approach may be misguided. Tonight on Laura Coates Live. My opening statement tonight, you've heard the phrase, the walls are closing in, right? But when it comes to President Trump's midterm squeeze, it's not just the walls. It's looking like the walls, the ceiling, and the floor are all caving in around him. The breaking news just moments ago, 7 Republicans in the House, 7 Republicans in the House, joined Democrats in voting to rein in Trump's war with Iran. The latest rebuke of an unpopular conflict that has dragged down his presidency. And if you wanted another example of just how intense the pressure is getting, well, look at the voters. A new poll shows they trust Democrats more than Republicans on issue after issue. And look at the margins as well. Healthcare, Democrats by 24 points. The Israeli-Palestinian conflict by 11. The budget deficit, well, that's by 10. The cost of living by 8. On the economy, immigration, and foreign wars, Democrats have a 7-point edge. And speaking of foreign wars and the economy, here's another price tag Republicans are going to have to explain. The Iran war's cost. The Congressional Budget Office puts it at an eye-watering $38 billion. Oh, I should probably mention, the CBO says it expects the war to spike inflation into next year. And it found U.S. munitions have been significantly depleted. Not exactly the kind of headline Defense Secretary Pete Hegseth wants to see. And I can't imagine he envisioned what happened on Capitol Hill today either. A big old surprise right on the House floor. Articles of impeachment against Hegseth, but they weren't brought by a Democrat, nope, by a Republican. A perpetual thorn in Trump's side, outgoing Congressman Thomas Massie. The same Massie who helped force the release of the Epstein files. Let's call it one final parting white elephant gift to Trump before he leaves Capitol Hill. And this time, he planned it all in secret.
6: I didn't give anybody a heads up because when they found out I was doing the Epstein discharge petition, they canceled 2 weeks of Congress. And I think if they found out I was going to do this, they might have canceled even more days.
5: Now, Massie's push to get Hegseth booted from the Pentagon, it's a long shot. But it's definitely not a headache Republicans want to deal with right before the midterms. Because they're already dealing with one, well, another one. And that gets us to the next piece of evidence in the GOP midterm squeeze, Trump's anger. He is angry at the Supreme Court after it rejected his push to restrict mail-in voting. But more specifically, he went after the very justices he appointed. He says the people he, quote, interviewed to serve on the Supreme Court are merely a shell of their original selves. But Trump's anger today, it did not end there. Wait until you hear what happened over at the Kennedy Center. The board just voted to shut it down for renovations, but Trump is now making a demand. Put his name on the building, or the renovations won't happen. Here's what board member and Congresswoman Joyce Beatty says Trump told her during the board meeting.
4: The president threw a tantrum. I was not going to let him tell me that he thought I was incompetent. So I responded by telling him I knew he was incompetent. He wanted to blame me if someone died, if something happened, if the ceiling fell in. And I reminded him he has us at war and people are dying.
5: With me now, Democratic Congressman from New York, Dan Goldman, who is a member of the House Judiciary and Homeland Security Committees. Congressman, thank you for joining. Look, you just voted in support of this War Powers Resolution. Seven Republicans joined Democrats, but we have seen previous measures pass and go nowhere. Can your party build momentum after this one?
7: Well, we're going to keep bringing them, and we're going to keep putting the pressure on, and that's why we're doing this. It's also why even a Republican, Thomas Massie, introduced articles of impeachment against Pete Hegseth today that are directly focused on the administration and Hegseth's refusal to abide by a war powers resolution under the law to restrict and close, stop all hostilities in Iran that this administration is just flouting. It's yet another law, another requirement by Congress, by the Constitution, by the Supreme Court, that this administration is ignoring. And so we're going to keep hammering, and you're seeing more and more Republicans coming on board now because this war is so disastrous.
5: We know there has been a time when impeachments were so rare, so few and far between. In the past several years, it has been far more frequent than perhaps anyone had anticipated. You've actually built an impeachment case before and recently. Do you think what Massie is alleging does rise to the level of an impeachable offense? And if so, where will it go?
7: Well, look, I am a firm believer that you must do an investigation before you bring articles of impeachment.
5: Mm-hmm.
7: In 2019, when I led the Ukraine impeachment investigation, it was a serial investigation with many witnesses, with facts, with evidence that ultimately led to the impeachment. I don't generally support articles of impeachment that are dropped on the House floor to be voted on. What I bring up Thomas Massie's articles of impeachment, I think there are some aspects of it that go way too far from a real technical legal perspective. But yes, if you completely flout Congress's war powers, one of the two most important powers that Congress has under our separation of powers, that is an impeachable offense.
5: Let's talk about the Supreme Court, shall we? Because the president lashed out at the justices after they rejected the administration's mail voting restrictions for this year's midterms. And he says, quote, "These are not the people I interviewed. They are merely a shell of their original selves." Now, you've been a federal prosecutor. What is the impact on judicial independence and, of course, the public's trust in democracy when the president is openly vilifying, frankly, the Supreme Court justices in this way?
7: Well, look, we've had 10 years of this president, and we know that he likes people who agree with him and he dislikes people who don't agree with him. And his view of everyone changes with the wind and according to whether or not they agree with him. I think it's implausible that any judge, any justice would think twice about comments from Donald Trump. First of all, they have life tenure. And second of all, he is notorious for believing that the law is whatever he wants it to be. And it's part of the reason why our democracy is on the brink is that he is attacking every single lever of law, whether it be the Supreme Court, the Constitution, Congress's legislative powers, to co-opt it, to do whatever he wants to do, regardless of whether it may be legal or not. It is something that the Supreme Court needs to much more aggressively stand up against, but it is something that we've seen lower courts around the country realize and be quite bold in standing up to Donald Trump's actions, including this absurd mail-in ballot ban and prohibition by executive order.
5: I want to turn to reports, Congressman, that a Russian billionaire paid for parts of Donald Trump Jr.'s wedding party. You know, earlier today, the Attorney General, Todd Blanche, he was pressed on whether the Department of Justice will investigate. Listen to what he said.
8: The president doesn't know who this person is. I think other members of the family don't know who this person is. The president's son has said that he's a very close friend. I'm not sure what, when you say, am I investigating what? And when you say, this person is a friend of Putin, I don't even know if that's true or not. So I like that it's fun to talk about this issue and the rhetoric around it, but I think all the relevant people involved, the president and his kids, have already addressed it.
5: I mean, Congressman, I find it laughable to think that in any world, the Department of Justice, you just take someone's word for it, right? That doesn't happen normally. If there is an investigation and you draw conclusions based on what you have seen and evaluated, then you can essentially determine what was or was not. But he is saying nothing to see here, but only taking someone's word for it. Is he actively trying not to know?
7: Of course. I mean, and it's even worse than that, Laura, because what he's basically saying is, I don't really know anything, so why would I investigate? Well, that's the point of an investigation. When you have a Russian oligarch paying tons of money, we don't know how much, for the president's son to celebrate his wedding, it doesn't take a rocket scientist to understand that he may be seeking something in return for that, which would be corruption. That is a federal public corruption charge. It's not
5: even though Don Jr.
7: Attorney
5: is
7: General
5: not
7: Blanche.
5: In office. Just clarify.
7: Yeah, well, I mean, look, you would have to investigate it, right? You'd have to figure out what the connection is, whether there was actually an official act that was taken. I mean, all of this would have to be investigated. I'm not saying as I sit here right now that the fact that he paid for it is a crime. But it's preposterous to say, why would I investigate? What, are you too busy investigating James Comey taking pictures with seashells on the beach? Is that what is taking up so much of your time that you can't investigate a Russian oligarch who he barely knew? Blanche is wrong. He has said that he met him recently. Now they're trying to embellish how close they were, of course. But that he just paid for a whole wedding celebration on a private island in the Bahamas, and he did that because he's such close friends with Donald Trump? No, he's trying to get something in return. Whether or not he does remains to be seen, or whether or not this is a repayment for something. But this is the most corrupt administration. This is the most corrupt family in government in history. They have made billions of dollars corruptly off of their business ventures and using government. And that's Don Jr. just as much as it's Donald Trump. So yes, this has to be investigated. And I can assure you that the Democratic Congress will investigate this in the next term.
5: I mean, newsflash, sometimes you investigate to exonerate, not just to implicate.
7: Exactly.
5: Congressman Dan Goldman, thank you so much.
7: Thank you.
5: Look, the president is facing hurricane force political headwinds. And here to discuss, Washington Post editorial board member Karine Hajjar, former Democratic congressman from New York, Max Rose, and White House correspondent for Bloomberg, Jeff Mason. Glad to have all of you here. Let's start with the now third time that they have passed an Iran powers, war powers resolution. Look, voters are angry about the cost of living. The CBO report is talking about a cost of $38 billion just so far, inflation spiking as a warning. This seems politically untenable now that you've got three new House Republicans joining in.
9: I think House Republicans are, and Republicans more broadly, are starting to realize that loyalty to the president is not a political strategy anymore with much longevity. I mean, if you're looking to the midterms, but certainly to 2028, war is unpopular, the economy is unpopular, and it's not just on the war. I think that this is notable that Republicans joined Democrats in this. But it was also notable that there were certain Republicans facing extremely competitive Senate races that weren't at the Republicans' convention in Dallas last week. So people are reading the tea leaves and they're understanding that loyalty to Donald Trump is not going to be enough to answer the hard questions that their constituents and voters have.
5: You seem skeptical.
10: No, I'm not skeptical, but I do think that there's a lot of talk of this being 2018 all over again. Hmm. Right. And I won my election in 2018. I love people talking about it, But that's not the analogy. This is 2006 all over again. And we can talk about this issue, this issue, this issue. It is about the war. It is about the war that should have never been conducted, that has been conducted with tremendous flaws to great costs, and that has catalyzed and perpetuated and exacerbated a horrific economic crisis. After the 2006 Republican rout, Donald Rumsfeld resigned. We will see Pete Hegseth resign after the Republican rout in this upcoming election.
5: There's already calls for him to be impeached. You see that Thomas Massie had this secret plan that he didn't even want to share because he didn't want there to be some, you know, sort of hijinks to go on. But, you know, there's new polling I think is really fascinating here, Jeff, because it shows that voters now trust Democrats more on immigration and also the economy. These were the issues that delivered the White House to Trump recently, whether it's not, you can go back as far as we were talking about. Is there panic setting in the White House with that realization, or is there still confidence that they can turn it around?
11: There's still confidence, and whether that confidence is rooted in anything that will actually lead to electoral success is TBD. But I think if you talk to people in the White House, they are not freaking out. I think they're not happy about the president's polling. The president's not happy about his polling, even if he's dismissive of it. But, you know, you talk to Republicans at the convention. I was at the convention last week. I would be careful of saying, as a reporter anyway, my reporting does not suggest that Republicans writ large have decided that they want to distance themselves from Trump. They didn't in Dallas.
5: Well, some did not
11: obviously
5: go.
11: Obviously, there are some who did not go.
5: Right.
11: But I can tell you from being in the room that night that even when the president was saying things that were demonstrably not true, such as this stadium is completely full, it wasn't completely full. And the only person who makes that a story is the president, because he says it is when it's not. The people in the crowd were happy to hear that from him, and they were happy to hear everything else that he said.
9: Well, I think Trump is still going to be a very important voice in the GOP, continues to be a very important voice in the GOP. I mean, on the policy level, the Iran war, the economic toll that it's causing, the inflation that CBO projects is going to go into next year. And on tariffs in particular, tariffs are becoming a huge issue in extremely competitive Senate races, especially in these northern states with a lot of trade with Canada. So I think obviously Donald Trump continues to be the center of the GOP, but a lot of his policies is creating this awkward situation where when Republicans are running, they can't just look to their voters and say, you know, I'm going to side with everything the president's doing, because in fact, even some of the president's core base, white working class voters, are souring on his economy and on his leadership.
5: I mean, actually, CNN also learned that the vice president, J.D. Vance, told House Republicans in a closed-door meeting today that forget Trump for this. I mean, if it's about your opponents. And he said if their opponents are not, quote, that crazy, then just talk about Abdul al-Sayed. He's got enough material for the whole country. So that suggests to me, given the polling and his closed-door statement, I mean, is that the winning message, pure deflection, when you could run on what he says are successes?
10: Well, if J.D. Vance says so, it of course must be true. Look, what's fascinating here is that even when they come out and talk about their strategy, which they know is going to be ineffective because you can't distract from this inflation, it's fascinating that he says, he does not say, make it about Hakeem Jeffries. Right? Now, that's the incoming head of the Democratic Party when he becomes speaker. And you would think that they would say, put his face on negative commercials. He's going to be the guy in charge, not in any way, shape, or form. So they need to establish some other evil person that won't actually be in charge of the House Democrats as speaker. They're grasping, and it's not going to work.
5: Quickly, is the boogeyman that they've identified the correct one or indicative of their think that they're going to lose in November?
11: Oh, I can't. It's not for me to say if they're choosing the right boogeyman, but I can say that the confidence is still there, and that even when the polling suggests that the Republicans are going to certainly lose the House and possibly the Senate, they still see a pathway to maintaining control in both chambers.
5: Well, we will see if that happens about 50 days from now. Thank you so much, everyone. Still ahead, Trump's ultimatum for the Kennedy Center. Put his name on the building or he won't allow it to be fixed. A former Kennedy Center insider joins me as we learn just how far the president is willing to go on this. That's next.
12: Pollen in your way?
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1: America's leading cultural center is closed indefinitely, and there's no sign when it's going to reopen. The Kennedy Center board, packed with Trump loyalists, voted today to close the Performing Arts Center. It came after a judge again blocked Trump's name from being added to it. Sources tell CNN Trump called into the meeting and began yelling at people. As one source put it, it was effing crazy. The DOJ immediately appealed the ruling, and Trump warned, quote, if the ruling is a negative one, which it should not be, and is not overturned by the U.S. Supreme Court, the reconstruction and the renovation of the Kennedy Center will not take place. Ohio Democratic Congresswoman Joyce Beatty is on the board, and she sued to stop Trump from renaming the center. Well, now she says Trump is trying to bend the institution to his will.
2: I think he's trying to hold the board hostage. It's not that what a prudent board chair would do. They would say, I'm making the donations to make it healthy, to pay the employees. What he is saying, I will do this if my name is on the Kennedy Center. If it's not, I'm not doing anything. I'll let it close down.
1: I want to bring in artist Yosef Palermo. He was the center's first visual arts curator, but was fired earlier this year. Also here, CNN legal analyst and former federal prosecutor Elliot Williams. Glad to have both of you here. I mean, it's disorienting to think that this is happening, and we knew that it was coming, and yet it's here. I mean, Yosef, the congresswoman believes that Trump is holding the Kennedy Center hostage. Does she have a point?
3: Well, I think what he's certainly doing is using his whims and ego to determine the direction of the center, especially in the context of its renovations. I'm certainly not here to debate the merit of whether the renovations need to occur, but, you know, I'm asking the question as to why, you know, the renovations are dependent on one man getting his name engraved into another man's memorial.
1: Can I ask, I mean, you worked at the Kennedy Center. You wrote in The Atlantic that the center did need repairs. In your view, does it need to close indefinitely to handle the repairs that you saw?
3: I think that certainly when the renovations were announced and when the money was appropriated from Congress last summer, July, they should have prioritized the roof repairs. Instead, in August, late August of 2025, the president himself came to tour the first set of renovations that they did, which included gilding the presidential box of the Opera House. So I really question their priorities in terms of these renovations. And, you know, I don't think that their argument of needing a full closure for 2 years to fix the roof holds water when they could have taken care of this roof much earlier than now.
1: And based on his statements, Elliot, it seems pretextual because whether there are renovations are needed or not, he is not leading with that. He's right. Talking about his name as a priority, and Congress holds the power to name the building. So how is Trump going to try to argue around that in court?
4: I don't know how he's going to try to argue around it in court, Laura. And you use the word pretext, and I think that's the big one here. Look, if this were truly about repairing the Kennedy Center, if it were truly about leaky roofs or seats that were creaky or whatever else, there would be no need to put the president's name on it. And just by way of example, I believe it was 2011. There was an earthquake here in Washington, D.C. The Washington Monument suffered some very significant damage, had scaffolding around it for years, did not get Barack Obama's name on it, despite the fact, you know, Obama was the president at the time that happened, because those repairs could happen independent of who the president was. The idea that this institution that, number one, was conceived by Dwight D. Eisenhower, funded by President Kennedy, opened by Congress, and then opened as a memorial in 1971 on Kennedy's behalf as a living

0: the construction and oversight of what was happening in Washington, D.C., because one of the claims he's going to try to make, I mean, in his quote, he says that he alone has the ability to raise money and the ability to construct. That might be an ego argument, not one for court.
1: Well, he's certainly a successful builder in the private sector, but no, he's not the only one who alone who has the
0: It also wouldn't be a legal argument.
1: It would not be a legal argument. Congress has the ability to. Well, so for instance, just look at the Kennedy Center's funding up until this point. It was funded both by Congress and by the funds of members like my family. We were members of the Kennedy Center for quite some time. That sustained the Kennedy Center for some time. Now, certainly the place's finances could always be repaired and thought about and, you know, improved in some way. But the idea that only the president can fix it is just a fiction.
0: Tell me what it was like working at the Kennedy Center during this Trump era, knowing how invested he was in the renaming and the really, I guess, public ownership in a way of the building. I mean, what concerned you most about his role here?
2: I think what concerned me the most was as the board chair, he certainly didn't have much to say in the way of oversight. Mm-hmm. You know, the name change didn't occur until the end of 2025. He didn't really seem to take as hands-on of an approach to the oversight of the Kennedy Center until it was revealed to him at the end of January that they had actually Rick Rennell had actually bankrupted the Kennedy Center. So I think for me, what I found most unsettling was that his involvement in the Kennedy Center seemed to be when they were selling access to him. For example, there were the Les Miserables preview performances where tickets went for $2 million for the opportunity to...
0: What?
2: Yes, ma'am. I wrote about this in The Atlantic. They were selling seats near him at the Les Miserables performance for $2 million, which also included access to a private reception. Seats that were in the orchestra at the same performance that he was in the building were six figures, $100,000. So, you know, his involvement in the Kennedy Center for a long time was mostly related to the selling of access to him.
1: Really, really quick, Laura. You know, perhaps the biggest step here is the one that happened behind the scenes, which was restructuring the board and taking the votes away from a number of members of board members of the Kennedy Center. Now the people who are able to cast votes about the Kennedy Center's future are loyalists to the president. And that changed the structure, certainly at the Kennedy Center had had up until, I think it was last year or something like that. More than any of these other actions, all of these questions of finance and what's happening and are they going to knock the building down seem to be made by people that are close to the president, not the board that Congress sort of conceived of.
2: If I may just add to the point about the board, you know, I think one of the most incompetent things that this current leadership have done at the Kennedy Center was to unceremoniously fire David Rubenstein as the chairman of the board. He was cutting checks at the end of every year to fill the holes for the finances.
0: Yosef, Elliot, thank you both so much.
3: The big tech oligarchs must no longer be allowed to determine the future of humanity.
4: They want you to be afraid of it. We're not going to be afraid. We're going to take this on.
0: An unlikely duo, Bernie Sanders and Steve Bannon teaming up to take on AI as Mark Zuckerberg now enters the chat with a very different point of view. My next guest appeared on the same stage as Sanders and Bannon today. Alex Boras joins me to explain where the AI fight goes from here.

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1: The California Governor Debate, live September 30th on CNN.
2: The calls to rein in AI are now uniting people that you never imagined. Progressive Senator Bernie Sanders and Trump's former White House chief strategist, Steve Bannon. Now, these two are polar opposites politically, but today they took the stage just moments apart at a pro-human event to call for AI guardrails. Now, their approaches, pretty different, but they struck the same tone when warning about the risks.
3: If you are concerned about what is happening today, take a deep breath and try to imagine where AI will be 5 years from now, 10 years from now, 20 years from now.
4: This is a hinge in history. We have to handle this right, correctly. To handle it correctly, number one, we can never trust what an oligarch says, because all they do, they're disingenuous and they lie. This has to be the American people.
2: You know, my next guest made regulating AI a centerpiece of his campaign when he ran for Congress. A few months ago, he launched a brand new initiative to unify Democrats on AI policy. And the New York Times tonight says, with Democrats divided on how best to regulate AI and how much to emphasize it, one New York State lawmaker wants to position himself as a kingmaker on the topic once primary season begins. Well, New York State Assemblyman Alex Boris joins me now. Assemblyman, thank you for being with us. I mean, you actually spoke at the same event today, and I mean, I'm not overstating. These were strange bedfellows to even see on the same stage, but they're both pro-human, so there you go. But when those two are agreeing on the need to rein in AI, shouldn't that be enough to spur Congress into action?
5: You would hope. And it's weird to our eyes because we're used to every issue being polarized. I point out, it wasn't just them. It was also CPC Chair Congressman Greg Kassar and Congressman Chip Roy. You had a lot of people that disagree on everything except that it's the American people that should have a say in where AI goes from here. I'll add in, we heard not just from elected officials, but from parents who had lost a kid to an AI chatbot. We heard from labor representatives, from artists. We heard from a broad swath of society, because that's who AI is affecting. And this is not a polarized issue when you talk to Americans, so it shouldn't be polarized when you're talking to elected officials.
2: You know, Mark Zuckerberg, who has made many appearances now on the Hill, controversial in terms of Congress's inability to truly regulate social media and add to the liability context of it. But he's weighing in tonight, and he's saying that Meta delayed shipping their AI agent, Muse, for several months to focus on safety. And they didn't call for everyone else to do it before they did. They just did it as part of their day-to-day work. I mean, a little bit of shade. Is this a jab at the companies who are calling for regulations? Does he doubt why they want it?
5: Maybe it's a jab. I'm going to give him credit for saying that it's self-reflection and improvement. From previously, they released models that they claimed had guardrails built in, that actually you could remove those guardrails for about $20 worth of compute. So maybe they're learning from past mistakes and improving.
2: But do you trust self-regulation?
5: No, of course not. It's going to be an important piece going forward. I'm glad that there are safety standards that all of these labs have put forward, but that is not sufficient. We need government action, ideally at the federal level, ideally with an international treaty. So far, the only level of government that has operated with the speed that's required has been state government.
2: And yet, the federal government is well aware that some of these companies are saying, you know, regulate us, regulate us. We want you to regulate us. That people have been questioning the motivation for that, and also the capacity of Congress to be able to keep pace with what would be needed to have regulation. Every red tape strand is years behind development.
5: Of course, but Congress regulates plenty of industries that move fast. I mean, We have a nuclear arsenal. That's pretty complicated. Most people don't know how to deal with that. We regulate pharmaceuticals. We regulate banking. We regulate the internet broadly. Like, government has to be able to react. They can talk to experts, but we need a Congress that is coming together, especially on an issue that 80% of Americans agree upon. We just need to hand the mic to the American people. They're speaking with one voice that they want regulation
2: here. I mean, I agree. You don't just throw up your hands and say, well, we probably can't keep up, so you can go ahead and run laps around us. But your point raises another one to me, and that's the former FTC chair, Biden's former FTC chair, Lina Khan, says that there are current laws that can already be used to hold AI companies and, of course, their CEOs accountable for dangerous, unvetted products. Do you believe the existing laws that we have on the books, not just the fact that we regulate other industries, but the existing laws we have are sufficient?
5: Lina Khan is a legal genius, and I'm not a lawyer, so I'm not going to analyze her legal theory. But I will say that for the American people, if we're being told the laws are sufficient, why is no one being prosecuted for the OpenAI agents hacking Hugging Face? These AI models hacked another website. They schemed and talked to each other and committed an action that, if a human had done it, is a clear federal felony. And everyone's looking around saying, well, is OpenAI responsible? Is the company that set up the test responsible? Is an individual developer responsible? Maybe there's a theory that tells you what it is, but absolutely no one believes there's going to be a prosecution. So theoretically, are the laws good enough? Maybe, but in the real world, no, and we need to change them.
2: Do you think these companies are exploiting the ignorance surrounding how AI works and responsibility-wise?
5: I think there's a general trend to say this is too complicated for normal people to understand. But we have entered a scale of impact in society that it's gone from a niche technical aspect to a discussion about values, a discussion about what we want society to look like, what jobs we want to be protected, what we want our kids to be exposed to. Those aren't technical questions. Those are deep questions about our democracy and our society. And the only way to answer them is actually by talking to voters.
2: Is any of it fruitful without international agreement?
5: Yes. An international agreement would be great. And the incentives actually align far more than people realize. Yesterday, the intelligence chief in China said that AI is a huge risk to the CCP control of the state. So they have an incentive to come to the table, but people underestimate how much of Chinese advances are based on distilling American frontier models. If we were to slow down and base in America, even if China didn't change anything, that would also slow down what's happening there. It's a time for American leadership.
2: Assemblyman Alex Boris, thank you so much for joining.
5: Thanks for having me.
2: Up next, Sydney Sweeney at the center of another controversy as women athletes accuse her of setting them back. Rachel Nichols live with me tonight on this and more next.

0: locations, there's a blue near you at the UPS store.
1: Is the internet perhaps going to lose its mind every time that Sydney Sweeney joins a new PR campaign? Well, maybe if there's a good reason, yes. First, it was the American Eagle Good Jeans ad that became a culture war. And now she's facing a ton of backlash for something else.
2: Think you know sports? Prove it. Novig is just sports. So they wanted a show. Just sports. You can trade this sport and this sport.
1: Yeah, thanks. I've seen it. Take it off. Thanks so much. You played enough of it. That ad is for the sports prediction market Novig. And Sweeney has come under fire from several female athletes for reducing their abilities on the court and on the field with a suggestive ad. Australian swimmer and four-time Olympic gold medalist Ariana Titmus, writing, quote, "Not only is it a kick in the face to every woman who had dedicated her life to perfecting her craft, but every woman who enjoys sports for what it really is, teamwork, friendship, dedication, excellence, unity. How do we live in a world where monetizing a woman's body and sexualizing women's sport is still a thing?" Sweeney's response to the blowback? Well, she posted a series of nude photo shoots that athletes did for ESPN's Body Issue, including Serena Williams, Megan Rapinoe, Ronda Rousey, and she seems to have been implying the outrage only has to do with her. Joining me now, sports journalist and analyst for Fox Sports, Rachel Nichols. Rachel, I'm glad you're here. I mean, the blowback she has been getting is fierce. Mm-hmm. It is widespread. Is it fair?
3: I think it is fair, but in a different way than some of these athletes are portraying it. And I, by the way, they're right to feel any way they feel. They've worked so hard to be treated a certain way. But the CEO of the company came out when all of this became controversial, and he said, "We weren't even thinking about women's athletes," which, by the way, is A, part of the problem, and B,
1: they had a sports company that wasn't thinking about women's sports
3: at all. But it really just, to me, it is more of an underlying of American society, where we are now. I think she's right in some ways that this doesn't have anything to do with her, because it really is a bigger picture. You know, I worked here at CNN for a long time, and people would say, "Oh, you're a sports person. Why are you working in a news network?" And I would always say it's because sports is still maybe the only great tent in America that we all go into. Nobody goes to the same churches anymore. We don't watch the same newscasts. We don't watch the same movies and TV, but we all watch sports. And so sports is often a reflection of where society is right now. And there's just no arguing that women have been sexualized, particularly in sports. There was a recent sort of examination of advertising and the sexualization of women. And it showed that 50% of advertising sexualizes women. But when it's in the man's space, men's magazines, places where men often go, like sports broadcast, it's 72% of any woman shown is being sexualized. The Dallas Cowboys cheerleaders, the Laker girls. We take these things as just, oh, yeah, they've been that way for decades. But I go to a lot of Lakers games. I live in Los Angeles, and I'm watching practically naked women writhing on the floor and moving their hips. And, you know, I know some of those women, and I don't begrudge them their job, but it is setting a tone that is, hey, women are to be looked at. Women aren't to do anything.
1: Well, some of the women who are participants in that way, they don't feel as though they're being objectified. They oftentimes will feel as though they are empowered, and yeah, they will say they're sex positive. They will say they're dancers and that they are dancing in a way that maybe provocative to others, but is their art form. And yet, we know that that undercurrent of the tone of sex selling was exactly what was being tapped into by this ad.
3: On purpose.
1: And I want to play, because you mentioned the CEO of Novig addressing it today. And he actually defended Sweeney. Listen.
4: And as a company, we're hugely supportive of women's sports. I think it's a huge component of our platform. I think there are a lot of people who have feelings about Sydney as a person that sort of predate this campaign. And so working with her, you know, obviously expected the people who already hate her would, you know, be sort of loud and vocal. But ultimately, I think she did a great job at sort of conveying the essence of our company. And, you know, we've been very happy with how positive the feedback has been overall.
1: So they rage baited And it worked. People were talking about it.
3: Yes.
1: That's the summation of that.
3: But think about it. These prediction markets, which have sprung up over the last 5 years or so, they're in a fierce battle for money. And the way this one, that nobody had ever heard of before this ad, decided to distinguish itself was with sex and it's sports. You can't bet on wars. You can't bet on politics, that kind of thing. And Sydney Sweeney has equity in this company. So she is, this was very purposeful. She has decided she is going to use her body to make money. And she has a lingerie company now. And the ad for that is her crawling on a table in lingerie and heels because she knows that that will sell and that is too in the service of a product that she is getting money from. And people have made that decision. And I certainly appreciate her making the money as opposed to someone making the money off her. But I also know as the mother of two teenage girls, the messaging this sends out all the time is difficult because there is just a direct link between seeing all this hypersexualization of women and what teenage girls think of themselves. And so it's just one more step for, I think, parents of girls to feel like, man, I wish this wasn't the way this was going.
1: Spoken like a mother of a daughter like myself. Rachel Nichols, thank you so much. Up next, we remember one of the darkest days in the civil rights movement, 63 years.
5: Their sacrifice helped galvanize a movement that changed the course of our nation.
6: Reading glasses had it coming.

0: While some people are trying to rewrite our nation's history, one community is acknowledging one of its darkest chapters 63 years ago today. That's when the KKK bombed a church full of children in Birmingham, Alabama, to try to derail the civil rights movement. They ignited sticks of dynamite inside the 16th Street Baptist Church, and in an instant, a sanctuary was desecrated by an act of terror. Four little girls were killed, 11-year-olds Denise McNair and Cynthia Wesley, and 14-year-olds Carol Robertson and Addie Mae Collins. Three Klansmen were eventually charged and convicted. And today, the church commemorated that tragedy by opening a new visitor center. Instead of running from their history, they're choosing to reflect and learn from it. But 63 years after the bombing, the lone survivor is still fighting for justice. You see, Sarah Collins Rudolph escaped the blast and tried to rescue her sister, Addie Mae, who was killed. Sarah was left with glass in her eye that's still there to this day, along with trauma that has lingered for decades.
1: It changed my life so much until I was, I was nervous. I was fearful, and every time I would hear a loud sound, I would jump, you know, because the bombing, it was so loud. But that bomb, boo, and it shook me. It shook my body, you know, and I had to go through this until I was in my 40s, until I got a prayer from a preacher. And when I got prayer, that really changed me.
0: After years of pleas, Alabama Governor Kay Ivey issued the first formal apology from the state in 2020, acknowledged that segregationists like former Governor George Wallace helped fuel the racist violence, but she did not promise to pay any restitution that Sarah's attorneys had requested. Instead, she directed the state legislature to begin those discussions. Well, 6 years later, 75-year-old Sarah Collins Rudolph, she is still waiting for those discussions to begin. Thank you all for watching. The story is Alex Michelson is next.
2: I'm Alex Michelson live in Los Angeles. Coming up, the story is the midterm election is here. We just wrapped up the final primary of 2026. Now it's a full-on sprint until November. The story is the economy, protests breaking out around the world as fuel prices reach new highs. The Federal Reserve about to meet in the coming hours. Are your interest rates about to go up? And the story is Odd Couple, Bernie Sanders and Steve Bannon joining forces to warn about the dangers AI poses to the American public.
3: Live from Los Angeles, the story is with Alex Michelson.
2: And we start with politics, and for the final time this primary season, it's election night in America. The final primary of the season is in Delaware. And in the race for U.S. Senate, CNN projects Democratic incumbent Chris Coons will clinch his party's nomination. It wasn't that close, as you can tell, winning with 78% of the vote. He's expected to face Republican Mike Katz, a former state senator, in the November race. Meanwhile, the Trump administration is now reacting to the Supreme Court's decision on Monday to reject the president's plans to restrict mail-in voting. Attorney General Todd Blanche said the Justice Department would comply with the ruling, but insisted that the administration will keep pursuing alternate paths towards voter reform. President Trump, though, slammed the court's decision, doubling down on his assertions that the mail-in ballots are, quote, corrupt. On Capitol Hill, FBI Director Kash Patel grilled by lawmakers during testimony before the Senate Judiciary Committee. Topics included the Epstein files, an alleged purging of agents who worked on cases against President Trump, and controversial new changes to FBI job applications. Patel also would not rule out sending agents to election polling sites. And Republican lawmaker Thomas Massie blindsided his party with a push to impeach Defense Secretary Pete Hegseth. In his 34-page resolution, which appears to have been in the works for weeks, Massie argues that Hegseth has repeatedly abused the powers of his office in leading the U.S. in its war with Iran. Speaking of that, just in the last few hours, the House voted for a third time to approve a measure that would require the president to end his war with Iran. The vote saw three more Republicans, seven in total, join the Democrats' effort to end the war, including two Republicans from Iowa who are in close races right now. Let's dive into all of this with our political panel. With us, Melanie Mason, the California bureau chief for Politico, former House Democrat Katie Porter is back, and Republican strategist Matt Klink. What a group we've got here. Matt, as a Republican, let's start with you. Why are some of these Republicans now voting against this war? And what do you make of the fact that Iowa Republicans who are in very close races are saying, sorry, Mr. President?
4: The last part of that is the most important part of that, because they're close political races and they know the data in their districts and they believe that it's the right vote to make. They also know it's going to go nowhere, because even if the Senate passes it, Trump would veto it. So, you know, they're going to look like they're supporting what the local district wants, but they're still going to be held responsible for Donald Trump. So I don't know what it gets them.
2: But still, yeah, going against the president is a tough thing, but it shows that the tide may be turning a little bit.
5: Yeah, I mean, they may get punished by Trump in some other way, although at this point, I think having President Trump to sort of disavow you may actually be helpful in a place like Iowa. I kind of thought a few years ago Iowa was maybe a lost cause and we were going to see it be red for a long time. I think it's very much back in play. So I think these two races are very close.
4: Yeah.
5: And I think the reality is people don't want this war across party lines. People may not want to punish Trump for it or vote Democrat because of it, but I'm not meeting really anybody who is enthusiastic about the war.
4: They don't want Iran to have the weapon. They don't want Iran to be the largest state sponsor of terror, but they don't want the war.
2: Yeah. So they don't want the higher gas prices that
4: correct.
2: Come with the war as well. Of course, you are a daughter of Iowa and understand that state. Let's talk about big picture in terms of the midterms. No big surprises in Delaware. We weren't expecting that tonight, but we all have been together in various forms throughout this process of the midterm primaries. Now the general election is officially here all over the country. What do you think is the biggest lesson, Melanie, that voters have been sending through the primaries? And what does that tell us about what to expect for November?
6: Well, I think it depends on which party's primary you're talking about. I think what we've seen with the Democrats is that this is a party in a full identity crisis right now. And so we've seen some races where the progressives have really sort of taken charge and we're having all of these conversations about what direction the party's going in. And in some cases, incumbents or moderates seem to be, you know, more victorious. And so it's almost a choose your own adventure kind of thing. On the Republican side, I think there's no such identity crisis because it's the same as we've seen. If Donald Trump endorses you, the primary voters and the Republicans are going to line up with him. And so the question now is, do Donald Trump endorsed Republicans perform well in these, you know, general elections in this potentially Democratic wave year?
2: Where do you see the voters right now?
5: I think we're going to see a blue wave, but I think we should just maybe talk about it as more of a blue ripple. And the reason I say that is not that I think voters are thinking about Republicans or considering Republicans. I think we're seeing some of the strongest polling that we've seen in the generic congressional ballot favoring Democrats that we've seen in recent years. It's very similar to what it was in 2018.
2: When you won.
5: When I won. I think the difference is there's just not as many swing seats as there were. So I want to temper expectations. If you're out there rooting for Democrats and you want there to be a blue wave, it's just not going to be that big of a wave because it just there's not that much room for the waves to come into shore because of all that gerrymandering.
2: Right. And that's made a big impact. So there may not be as many seats in play. But yet, Democrats are on the offensive, especially in the Senate races, which are places that really Republicans should be winning this time around.
4: They are, but it's still a toss-up. I mean, the Democratic Party, the base doesn't like the Democratic Party. Mm-hmm. They poll poorly. Trump faces...
2: The Democratic base.
4: Correct.
2: Does not like the establishment Democratic
4: Donald
2: Party.
4: Donald Trump faces massive headwinds. The generic ballot is 6-8 for the Democrats. In 2018, that translated to 41 seats. That's not going to happen this time. So, I mean, you're looking at potentially, I mean, my friends in D.C. that are running Republican races, they still have hope that they can hold the House and keep the Senate. So, but
5: you make me want to run to one of those political betting sites.
4: You laugh, Katie, you laugh, though, but The idea that this is going to be a blue wave, I think that some of those candidates are smoking something that is illegal in many states.
5: I only hope that we can be back on election night so that I can gloat.
4: I will eat my crow.
5: You're always very good about that, Matt. I'll always give that to you.
2: He's a good crow eater, apparently. Meanwhile, you know, before we get to election night, people have to vote. And the big issue continues to be election security. We've seen the Trump administration continue to bring this issue up. Kash Patel, the FBI director on Capitol Hill, being grilled on that issue today. Let's watch some of that.
7: Would you agree with me that the FBI has no general authority to monitor elections?
8: That priority rests with DHS.
7: So you would agree with me that deploying FBI agents to the polls on election day would be contrary to law?
8: I don't know that we can't legally do it. I'm telling you, we're going to house our agents and intel analysts in our field offices for election security.
7: Well,
9: do you pledge that you will not in any way interfere in the will of the American people when they go to the polls in November?
8: I pledge unequivocally that I will not participate in your charade of lies.
2: So this is an unusual way for an FBI director to testify up on the Hill, as we've seen with a lot of different Trump administration officials.
6: Well, that's right. I mean, it's unusual except in the Trump administration. And I think that this sort of back and forth really shows how these congressional hearings are not necessarily the place where we're going to get a lot of clarity now. Because
2: any information almost ever.
6: Because their goal is not to clarify. Their goal is to put on a performance, and that's for President Trump. And so you're seeing FBI Director Patel. That is an audience of one when he's going back and forth with Senator Welch, for example. And that may please Trump, but I think for the rest of us that are trying to understand where exactly the FBI stands right now when it comes to if they'll be at polling places, it seems like clear as mud.
2: But it also seems like some of these Democratic officials are putting on a bit of a performance.
4: Melanie,
2: as well.
4: The FBI is going to be stationed at FBI field offices around the United States like they normally would. That was the answer to it. And the response is it's not for a party of one. Every single senator on that dais is performing for social media clicks. Yeah. The hearings are their political theater. They're completely useless for anybody. I watched a big chunk of that hearing. The stuff that Cory Booker and Adam Schiff engaged in was deplorable.
2: Well, there's only one person on this panel who's actually participated in one of these hearings. Who got a lot of clicks out of doing it. So your thoughts on that?
4: There is substance when you did
5: it. On the dais, and I've also testified before Congress. Before I ran, I was a witness, I don't know, 5 or 6 times on the substance of my research. I actually think hearings are important, and I think pushing witnesses is important. And I think witnesses owe a duty. One of the last bills I worked on in the last Congress was on some more rules around trying to make these hearings better and more substantive. This is one of the few times that the American people get to see their elected officials at work, right? I mean, the vote is fairly not transparent as to why people did it. And so I think they matter. I think the fact that he could not say that he will not interfere in the will of the American people is appalling. Absolutely appalling. He did say the agents will be at the field offices, which is where they work.
4: Which they are, anyway.
5: Where they should be.
4: Yeah.
5: But to say that you will not interfere with the will of the people in casting their ballot is absolutely disgusting.
2: Yeah.
4: I would instruct my client not to answer that question. Why would you give the senator that soundbite? You know it's political theater. Why would you give the senator that soundbite? Never in a million years would I.
5: Let me remind you of something. That congressional hearings are not depositions. And you don't get to just willy-nilly object and have a judge sort it out.
4: Oh, so you have to answer the question that they ask you all the time? Come on.
5: You take an oath to answer the questions. These are federal elected officials. They have a duty to come before
4: they
5: Congress.
4: They all obfuscate and don't answer questions.
5: Oversight authority in the Constitution to question these elected officials. Yeah. And both parties do it. I think it's important when it happens. I sat in Congress with Republicans questioning Biden administration officials, and I thought it was often very helpful and important to do that.
4: Even when they didn't answer.
2: Yeah, well, there's more to get into. Clearly, you guys got a lot to say. So later in this hour, Melanie Mason, Katie Porter, Matt Glink will all be back. Talk about AI, which continues to dominate the discussion. I'm really interested to hear your thoughts on that and where the politics of that is going. But we want to get to a breaking news story here in Los Angeles that is just so sad. a helicopter has crashed about 25 miles from downtown Los Angeles. According to one CNN affiliate, the aircraft was a news station chopper. The LA Fire Department says at least three people died and a fourth person was taken to the hospital. It's still not clear how many people were on board the helicopter. The chopper went down between two commercial buildings and caused a fire after it landed near several cars and two large cargo containers. The NTSB and the FAA will be leading the investigation into how this happened. The station, NBC4 Los Angeles, is not confirming that it was its chopper. It is saying that they have not been able to reach their chopper pilots. It is unclear exactly why this happened. Some veteran chopper pilots have suggested that there was potentially an engine problem in what happened here. They were reporting on a deadly bus crash at the time, where at least two people died in a bus crash. As they were pulling away from that scene, the chopper went down, and now you're looking at the aftermath of that. As somebody who spent nearly two decades working in local news in this town and knows so many people at our stations, sending love from CNN and from all of us to our local news community, this is such a sad story. Still ahead this hour, the Fed prepares to hand down a potentially pivotal rate decision as persistently high inflation clouds the outlook. I'll discuss with a former top economic advisor to three different presidents. Plus, protests around the world against the soaring cost of fuel from France and Portugal to Syria, Guatemala, and the Philippines. People are angry over higher energy prices driven by the U.S. war with Iran.
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0: The story is the U.S. economy. The Federal Reserve is expected to raise interest rates on Wednesday amid concerns about persistently high inflation. It would be the Fed's first move higher in 3 years and could signal the start of a new hiking cycle over the next few months. The Fed meeting comes as a federal budget watchdog says the war with Iran is expected to cause a spike in U.S. inflation in the first quarter of 2027. The Congressional Budget Office says the war will add roughly half a percentage point to inflation, largely due to higher energy costs. Meantime, the bond market sell-off is raising the stakes for the Fed meeting. The 10-year Treasury yield topped 5% during trading on Tuesday, its highest level in 19 years. Anti-war protesters interrupted Treasury Secretary Scott Bessent several times as he testified before House lawmakers on Capitol Hill on Tuesday. Bessent has been leading the Trump administration's efforts to squeeze Tehran economically, and he defended the president's handling of the war. Lawmakers on the House Financial Services Committee grilled the Treasury Secretary on the economy as well as high prices stemming from the Iran war. Watch.
1: Since the war started, gas prices are up 52%. Yes or no, are you aware of that?
2: Gas prices are up
1: 52% since the war started. Are you aware of this issue? Yes or no?
2: From what to what? I think that's not a good number.
0: Skyrocketing fuel prices have sparked protests around the world. Over the weekend, Syria saw its largest demonstration since the fall of the Assad regime. Protesters burned tires, stopped on fuel tankers, and on a busy highway after the government raised diesel prices roughly 40% and petrol by nearly 30%. In the south of France, dozens of fishermen blocked a major fuel depot on Tuesday, in part to protest rising fuel costs. Protesters have also taken the streets in Portugal, Guatemala, and the Philippines in recent days. Joining me now is Gene Sterling. He is the former coordinator for the White House American Rescue Plan and was a senior advisor to President Biden. He was also the national economic director during both the Clinton and Obama administrations, a top advisor to three U.S. presidents. Great to have you live here on The Story. As welcome back.
3: Well, thanks for having me.
0: The Fed meeting tomorrow, what do you expect?
3: Well, I think we all expect now that the Fed will raise rates. And I will tell you, this is quite a change from both the beginning of the year, even the summer. On February 28th, when diesel prices were $3.72 and gas prices were $2.98, most people were expecting that by this time, a new Fed chair, Kevin Warsh, would be lowering rates. What you're seeing now is completely the effect of the Iran war. Not just the war, but the reckless handling of the oil situation in the Straits and Hormuz. And so what I'd say is that normally the Federal Reserve would say, that's just a temporary bump in prices. It's bad for people, but we're not worried it's going to lead to ongoing inflation. But when you see this war go on and on, when you see the oil infrastructure hurt, refinery capacity, reserves down, they have to start saying, with inflation at 3.3 to 3.7% by their favorite measure, if we don't take action, we will lose credibility with markets.
0: Well, because we think about the last Fed chair, Jerome Powell, and Donald Trump kept saying over and over again he wanted to fire him for one reason, because he would not lower interest rates. So the whole idea was, I'm going to bring in my guy, Kevin Warsh, even though he appointed Jerome Powell in the first term, to lower interest rates. That was the whole directive. You're going to lower interest rates. And now he's raising interest rates potentially.
3: And the truth is that on this issue, the president has no one to blame but himself, because when we were first talking about Kevin Warsh becoming the new Fed chair in January or February, at that time, many market experts expected us to cut rates. What Trump has done through his mishandling of oil and the Straits of Hormuz and now the Red Sea is he's boxed his own nominee in. He's boxed his own chairman. And I think Kevin Warsh really did want to wait till December after the midterms. But markets were doubting how serious he was. And when markets doubt that the Fed is serious about lowering inflation, that can lead to more inflation and even higher 10-year interest rates.
0: And you think this is likely not the only time they're going to raise interest rates, that more interest rates are
3: coming? This isn't just like a Gene Sperling opinion. There is a wide expectation based on history that once the Fed moves to control inflation. It's never just one and done. Markets are already expecting at least a 50% chance of two rate increases, one in September and one in December. And I'll tell you, I was just with a lot of very smart people, and a lot of them are expecting three or four over the next year.
0: Wow.
3: That is dramatically different than what the expectation was the day before this war started.
0: So what does that mean for the average person watching this that may have wanted to buy a house sometime soon or buy a car? What does that mean for them? What's your advice to them?
3: Well, what I would say to them is that what they should have been troubled about is the overall environment now with Iran, the energy price, the rising deficit, because that is what is led to over 7% mortgage rates today. And that's what's led to high inflation. And actually, in the last 5-6 months, the average worker is facing a decline in their real wages. So they shouldn't necessarily feel that this medicine is necessarily going to harm them. It could dampen some of the growth in the equity markets. Mm-hmm. It could take some pullback in some of the activity going on. But if it helps lower inflation, the high gas prices and beef prices and electricity prices, all of those things that have hurt affordability and hurt confidence so much, it could be a little tough medicine in the beginning and a little better. But the sad part is it was all completely avoidable without the mismanagement of energy and oil markets in this war.
0: So real quickly, you've advised three presidents. If you're advising this president, what's the most important thing to do right now to fix the economy?
3: What I thought from the beginning is whether or not you thought we should go to war, I don't think we needed to, but whether or not I thought that you had to have a strategy for the Straits, and if not, you just could not let this war drag on and on. So I wish I had an advice for the president to get out of this war, achieving his goals of,
0: nuclear.
3: But on the nuclear side or the making sure Iran did control the Straits. But at this point, the continuation of this war is so damaging for energy and oil markets that I do feel that they need to get out of it some way, somehow. But I would say I would have lots of advice for this president if he was interested in hearing.
0: Well, maybe he's watching. And if the White House wants to call, we can give him your number. Gene Sperling, maybe we can make that happen. I greatly appreciate it. Thank you so
3: Thanks
0: much
3: for
0: sharing
3: me.
0: Your perspective. Still ahead this hour, an unlikely duo joining forces at the Pro-Human Assembly as both Democrats and Republicans unify around the need to address major AI safety concerns. If Bernie Sanders and Steve Bannon can come together, maybe Gene Sperling and Donald Trump can too. Stay with us.
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1: Welcome back. I'm Alex Migas. Let's take a look at today's top stories. Pennsylvania has reported its fourth death linked to the measles. It's the first time the U.S. has seen four measles deaths in a year since 1992. The latest victim was an unvaccinated 18-year-old who died from a rare neurological complication that can occur after a measles infection. The outbreak has led to a clash between state and federal officials over how measles deaths are counted. So far, the CDC has counted zero measles deaths this year. President Trump's hand-picked Kennedy Center board has voted to temporarily shut down the performing arts venue. The move came just hours after a federal judge blocked efforts to add U.S. President Donald Trump's name to the landmark ruling that congressional approval is required. President Trump says the center should remain closed unless his name is restored. The administration plans to appeal that ruling. AI safety risks are sparking bipartisan efforts to rein in the rapidly advancing technology. During the pro-human assembly in Washington, D.C., Senator Bernie Sanders, Democratic Socialist, appeared on the same stage as former Trump advisor Steve Bannon, who is not a Democratic Socialist. Both men called for urgent action, raising concerns that AI disproportionately benefits tech billionaires while endangering

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1: We are at a dangerous and unprecedented moment in world history.
2: We're trying to raise above partisanship, and we have to. We have to rise above it. This is a hinge in history. We have to handle this right, correctly.
0: Back our panel to discuss, Melanie Mason, Katie Porter, and Matt Klink. Welcome back. I remember covering a lot of folks out on the field, I'm sure you felt this too, that were Bernie Sanders voters and Donald Trump voters. And both of them had one thing in common. They wanted to give a middle finger to the system and to the establishment and often to rich people. And you heard some of that from both Sanders and Steve Bannon. Listen.
1: The big tech oligarchs must no longer be allowed to determine the future of humanity.
2: We can never trust what an oligarch says, because all they do, they're disingenuous and they lie.
0: Congressmember, I mean, this is sort of the heart of Trump's MAGA base, was Steve Bannon engineering this populist wing of the Republican Party, and Sanders taps into that too.
3: I think what's interesting about this is it's so exciting politically to see Bernie Sanders and Steve Bannon. I mean, it's national news that these two are coming together. But when you talk to actual voters and actual Americans, they're basically been all in this position together across the political spectrum for a long time. So typical Americans, regardless of party, are concerned about data centers. They're concerned about wealth inequality. They're concerned about AI. I think it's a function of our broken political system that we find it so exciting. And we actually is rare to see two people this politically usually separated coming together. I think it's a good sign for actually maybe solving the problem.
0: Well, and the quote unquote oligarchs have become an enemy for both parties.
4: Yeah, although I have to tell you, I look at this a little bit differently. I think that the statements by the two AI companies that they want regulation now is brilliant. It squeezes out the competition for the future. If you're a big company, you can absorb the cost of regulation. So they want, please regulate us. We'll tell you how we want to be regulated. Mm. I think it's brilliant on their part. And I will also add, look, everybody's ears should get perked up when you hear that something is the next existential threat. We've heard that we had 12 years with climate change. We heard that we were going to have a population bomb. We heard that we would have a food shortage. About every 20 years, something pops up that is going to wipe out society. Again, we can use your powers for good or evil. I think America, generally speaking, can use it for more good reasons than bad reasons. But a lot of countries in the world, they don't have the same value structure that we do.
0: Well, you mentioned big tech. Mark Zuckerberg, of course, leading one of the biggest tech companies in the world, Meta, posting on Threads, his platform, this. My view is that trust and alignment are quickly becoming the most important capabilities that will differentiate agents and models. Any lab that doesn't focus on alignment will fall behind. Labs face significant liability if their models cause harm, so they have a strong incentive to prevent this as well. His basic message, trust us.
5: Right, which is an interesting message to hear from a CEO of a company that just had to pay a massive settlement in a unrelated issue, but with regards to how they were doing their social media and sort of if parents should trust them with their
0: and
5: children.
0: And whether it was addictive.
5: Exactly. So I think that that's a harder message for perhaps the Meta CEO to put out there right now. But I do think that to Matt's point, you are seeing maybe these two different theories of thought from these big companies. And I think that the most interesting thing, I think, to me is how these AI experts tend to talk about their product. I think they're excited about these possibilities, even potentially the doomsday possibilities. And I think when normal people hear that and they hear, oh, there could be a greater than 10% chance this eliminates humanity, that doesn't sound cool. That sounds terrifying. And I think that the way that they're going to talk about this technology really is going to impact the politics of this.
0: So you just talked about them saying, please regulate us. The people that would potentially regulate them are in Congress. Senator Tom Tillis of North Carolina, who's heading on the way out, not too optimistic about Congress in this front. Listen.
6: Do you think that senators even understand AI? That
7: no, most a lot of them can't spell it. they just don't have the experience.
0: on the Hill. You know how this stuff works. Are you confident that your former colleagues are ready to regulate this issue?
3: So I don't think you have to understand all of the technological processes. You don't have to be a coder. You don't have to be able to, you know, do the work, build the model yourself in order to understand the harms and make the policy decision about whether or not the harms are too risky. So when I was in Congress, Ted Lieu, California congressman, started to have some workshops about AI.
0: Well, he's himself a former computer scientist who has a degree in that,
3: and unlike most people in Congress. He's now on the select committee on AI that they've started. And so I think that Congress does need to take this in hand. I think the people are crying out for it. And I think you're hearing candidates, both Democrats and Republicans, when they're in living rooms, their answers on this don't sound that different. Yeah.
0: And what is legislation that could actually pass? What do we want to see?
4: I have no idea, but I think I'm not going to ignore your question. I will say the AI issue is manifesting itself in data centers. Mm-hmm. And the reason why, it's because it's a comfortable place for legislators to regulate. They know what land use looks like. They know what energy use looks like. They know what water use looks like. But to try to wrap their arms around a thinking machine that can that gets smarter the more
0: sense.
4: You use it.
0: Smart point.
4: So I think ultimately what will happen is certainly not going to get solved in an election year. But after the election year, they're going to have people like Ted Lieu and Jim Obernolte, who went to Caltech.
3: Jay Obernolte.
4: I mean, you're going to get some smart people around, and they will hopefully serve as guides to bring Congress along. Congress will do something, but they don't want to do it in a way that puts us at a strategic disadvantage to China.
0: I mean, there does not seem to be a clear consensus on what to do on this. And some of this is also now being left up to the states. We saw some action here in California and other states as well having to step up when Congress isn't.
5: Well, that's right. In fact, my colleagues at Politico today reported that New York Governor Kathy Hochul wants to sort of put New York at the forefront of these regulations, and which I think is a very interesting dynamic. We've seen these states compete for sort of who can be the pace setter in other areas. But I think that part of the reason why this is evolving is so difficult for people to wrap their minds around is because the AI sort of topic du jour has changed, right? I mean, first it was a labor concern, and then it was data centers, and now we're talking about alignment and perhaps like the destruction of humankind.
0: Right.
5: I think that overall, though, it gets at what is the broader concern about AI? It is because this issue, I think, really speaks to the vast wealth inequality and the vast sense of just an economy that is not working for people right now. And so whether that's going to be via data centers or via labor policy, I think that the broader question is this wealth inequality, and that's something that I think Congress has a hard time addressing.
0: And this feeling that I do not have control over my own future,
5: yeah. Mm-hmm.
0: That these oligarchs, whatever you want to call them, who have all this power are in control and there's nothing I can do about it. And they could take away my job or potentially even my life.
3: Yeah, I mean, I think this is an issue where ideally you would do the regulation at an international level.
0: Yeah.
3: When we have seen other kind of real existential technologies, things like nuclear weapons, gene editing, we have seen climate change, you mentioned, we have seen international frameworks. And to me, this is one of the real problems with Donald Trump. People don't want to play with him.
4: Well,
3: and so
4: international bodies don't work. The UN has failed.
0: Well, we haven't had a nuclear bomb since World War II go
4: and
0: off.
4: We haven't been able to regulate them, and you're going to
0: we haven't had nuclear non-proliferation between the U.S. and Russia over the
4: and
0: years.
4: Countries have cheated on it, Alex. Yeah. You look at, you're talking about regulating a supercomputer, and you can't regulate. I mean, Iran had nuclear weapons or trying to develop a technology. North Korea has them.
0: But to that point, like, even if you had Joe Biden, who did play well with others, who that was his big thing, do you trust Xi Jinping right now to do this on an international level? What's the incentive structure? What's the pushback? If you get a Democratic president in there, what's the leverage that they have?
4: And look
0: over
4: at China at the World Health Organization during COVID. They ate our lunch. So, I mean, again, global bodies are pretty inept. They're really good at humanitarian aid distribution. They're not very good at controlling.
0: But don't you think that this has to be done on an international basis?
3: Yes, I mean, what's the alternative? Is we all just wait for...
0: And now the argument is, well, we can't regulate it because China's not going to regulate it, so we can't regulate it at all. I mean, that also doesn't seem to make
3: sense. That's the race to the bottom.
4: Okay, well, hopefully smarter heads prevail and some common sense exists. But again, There's a lot of ifs in those statements.
5: But look, I think the destabilizing possibility for this technology, every country in the world does not want to see that destabilization in their country. China doesn't want to see 40% unemployment just as much as President Trump doesn't want to see that. So I think finding those areas of common sort of concern, those areas of destabilization, that is going to be the way that international, you know, agreements can come together.
3: And that's really how we approach nuclear. Yeah. That's how we approach things like gene editing. So I think that is the framework that we need to move toward.
0: And the CCP does not want to be replaced by robots either. So that there's that as well. Still to come, a Russian oligarch with ties to President Trump and President Putin, I should say, reportedly paid for part of Donald Trump Jr.'s wedding celebration. A look at ProPublica's investigation on that event when we come back.
7: 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Saturday at 9 on CNN.

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1: Panic set in aboard an Iranian plane as violent shaking collapsed a cabin ceiling on Monday. Video shows passengers on board the flight bound for northwestern Iran screaming. Airport officials say a detached tire tread prompted an engine technical alert after taking off. According to Iranian state media, the plane returned safely to the airport with no injury reported. Poland is reinforcing security at its border with Ukraine after recent Russian drone strikes nearby. The country's defense minister says that the government's decision comes as Russia's actions, quote, threaten the security of all of Europe. All this comes amid reports of a drone being shot down in Lithuania that officials say, quote, most probably came from Russia. And the Danish Armed Forces says a Russian warship targeted a Danish military helicopter with two emergency flares as it photographed the vessel in international waters. NATO Secretary General says potential strikes close to NATO territory reflects President Vladimir Putin's desperation and his desire to, quote, sow fear and terror. Two Russian strikes hit near Ukraine's border with Poland over the weekend. One hit a train near where a group of former security officials and world leaders were traveling. Russia's defense ministry claims the train had been transporting military cargo. Democrats in Congress have launched an investigation into reports that a Russian oligarch paid hundreds of thousands of dollars for President Trump's son's wedding celebrations in the Bahamas. That inquiry follows a report by ProPublica. CNN's Tom Foreman has more.
2: On social media, Donald Trump Jr. and his new wife, Bettina, say their blowout post-wedding party in the Bahamas was no conspiracy, no mystery. So why in that intimate gathering of family and friends on a pair of private islands did so many people not know this guest? At least according to U.S. Attorney General Todd Blanche.
3: The president doesn't know who this person is. I think other members of the family don't know who this person is.
2: But in a detailed investigation, ProPublica says the mystery man is Russian billionaire Umar Kremlev, who footed the bill for hundreds of thousands of dollars of wedding expenses for the newlywed Trumps, all during this party that included scantily clad dancers, a five-tier cake from Florida, and a fireworks show.
4: I had an awesome weekend. Family had an awesome weekend. It was really cool.
2: The publication also says Kremlev is close to Russian President Vladimir Putin, who gave him the Russian Order of Friendship for his loyalty, among other things. Kremlev, ProPublica says, rose from a government-backed motorcycle gang called the Night Wolves to connect with the man who now leads Putin's security service and then take over the Russian Boxing Federation and the nation's largest car dealership group, becoming rich and famous. In one video on social media, ProPublica writes, Kremlev surprises a young mother by giving her a free car. In another, he criticizes his young female aide's outfit as not feminine enough. He shadow boxes with ostriches. He praises Stalin and rides private jets. And after meeting at a sports conference, he and Don Jr. called each other friends. Our dear friend Umar, the newlyweds wrote in a statement yesterday, very generously hosted two incredible nights of celebrations for us after our wedding, for which we were and remain incredibly grateful.
5: You know, this is not good timing for me.
2: President Trump said last spring he would not attend that wedding party, and he did not. And Kremlev's office made clear to ProPublica, their man has done nothing wrong. This is just socializing. So will the attorney general investigate anything about this?
3: When you say, am I investigating what? And when you say, this person is a friend of Putin, I don't even know if that's true or not.
2: Tom Foreman, CNN, Washington.
1: Still to come, the U.S. says it's ready to tackle threats from anywhere, with the military turning to space to make that happen. Details next.
6: The California Governor Debate, live September

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1: A top Pentagon official has confirmed the U.S. has deployed weapons in space, saying the country is ready to defend against threats wherever they exist. It is the first public acknowledgement after years of warning of potential space threats by China and Russia. Brian Todd has more.
2: An extraordinary acknowledgement by a top U.S. official of the presence of U.S. weapons in space. This is believed to be the first time that a U.S. official has ever acknowledged the presence of American weapons in space. This came from Air Force Secretary Troy Menk at a conference outside Washington, saying that the U.S. has deployed weapons in space and will use them to defend American forces. Menk said the United States now has, quote, on-orbit space control weapons capable of defending the joint force against hostile adversaries. Action. Now, Menk did not provide specifics about the weapons, and when he was pressed on specifics, he refused to give any details. He was vague, possibly because there are treaties in place restricting the placement of certain kinds of weapons in orbit, including the 1967 Outer Space Treaty, which bans nuclear weapons and weapons of mass destruction in orbit. It does not ban the use of conventional weapons in space. It is also not known exactly when these American weapons were deployed into space. CNN has reached out to the Space Force for comment on this. China and Russia have been challenging America's dominance in space in recent years. The U.S. military has repeatedly warned that China and Russia are testing new offensive space capability, like Russia's satellite constellation training missions, as U.S. officials phrased it. U.S. officials say that this Russian system could demonstrate attack and defend tactics for combat in space. Also, U.S. officials saying that China is developing what they call a nuclear-capable partial-orbit hypersonic missile. Brian Todd, CNN, Washington.
1: Thanks for watching the first hour of the story, as the next hour starts right now.
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1: I'm Alex Michelson, live in Los Angeles. Coming up this hour, the story is all eyes on the midterms. With just under 50 days to go and the primary is now officially over, Donald Trump is heading to North Carolina, holding true on his promise to campaign in key battleground states. The story is Hugging Face. OpenAI's AI agents went from testing to hacking, breaking into systems and coordinating like a swarm. Ahead of the Hugging Face incident changed AI security debate. And the story is running. Nike's Coach Bennett has dedicated his life to helping you go on a run. He's here live to talk about his new book and maybe help us get into better shape. But we begin this hour with a number of political developments, some of which could factor into the pivotal November midterms, now just 48 days away. President Trump will be heading to North Carolina in the hours ahead as he seeks to rally votes for U.S. Senate candidate Mike Watley. Republicans are hoping to retain that seat in a competitive matchup against former Democratic Governor Roy Cooper. The show of support is part of President Trump's promise to campaign in 35 midterm races that he believes will determine control of Congress. Meanwhile, the Trump administration is now reacting to the Supreme Court's decision on Monday to reject the president's plans to restrict mail-in voting. Attorney General Todd Blanche said that the Justice Department would comply with the ruling, but insisted that the administration will keep pursuing alternative paths towards voter reform. President Trump slamming the court's decision, doubling down on his assertions that mail-in ballots are, quote, corrupt. And CNN has obtained a recording of Tuesday's closed-door meeting between Vice President J.D. Vance and House Republicans. Vance encouraged them to blame Democrats for the economic struggles voters are facing. He also said that Republicans with opponents who are, quote, not that crazy, should target Michigan's Democratic Senate nominee, Abdul El Sayed, and make him their boogeyman. Our panel, back to discuss this and more. We have Melanie Mason, the California Bureau Chief for Politico, former House Democrat Katie Porter, and Republican strategist Matt Klink. Welcome to you all. Let's start with what's happening in terms of the different Senate races. You've got President Trump going to North Carolina, a state that Republicans in a normal year probably should win, and Democrats having to defend in Michigan, a state in normal years that Democrats should win. Here's more of what J.D. Vance said. We put this up on the screen at today's hearing. If you are one of the few Republicans who's running against a Democrat who's not that crazy, then just talk about Abdul El Sayed. He's got enough material for the whole country. So they're really focusing in on him.
4: They are. And look, I understand that if you watch CNN all the time or if you're reading political news all the time, then bringing up Abdul El Sayed when you're outside of Michigan makes sense, right? Because political junkies know what you mean when you're bringing him up, the idea of trying to paint him as a radical leftist and trying to paint the party the same way. For the average voter, folks who are not necessarily so tuned in, it's going to require a lot of explanation to talk about who this person is if he's not even running in your state. So that might be a lot of explaining when they could be, you know, sort of selling themselves.
1: And with respect to some of our friends on another network that does cable news, they talk about Abdul El Sayed quite a bit.
4: That's true.
1: Almost every hour on the Fox News channel. And that's actually, you bring up that point. President Trump got into trouble with that during one of his presidential debates, that he was speaking a lot of things that in right-wing circles everybody repeats, but the average voter may not always repeat. Abdul El Sayed was in Michigan tonight on Fox 2 with my pal Roop Raj on his show called The Pulse. He challenged both candidates to a debate. Only one of them showed up. So they did the extraordinary thing, and we have a picture of this. Abdul El Sayed debated against an empty podium. And Fox in Detroit chose to give Abdul Sayed all of Mike Rogers' time because he wasn't there. Abdul El Sayed called him Mike Dodgers, too cowardly to show up to debate me. Here's some of what Abdul El Sayed said during that debate.
5: I'm not going to sell short my own values. I'm not going to be a sock puppet for Donald Trump. That's exactly what Mike Rogers would do. I'd love to hear why he's underwriting this tariff war that's forcing us to pay $5,619 a year in this state. I'd love to hear what his commentary is about this war in Iran that we can't get out of, that we're paying for both through our taxes and at the pump. But he's not here because he doesn't want to answer those questions, because he doesn't even want to be asked them, because he understands that he's between a rock and a hard place.
1: I mean, it's an interesting strategic decision by the station, by the way, to like go cut away to empty podium shots, which is interesting. As a Republican strategist, Mike Rogers knew that that was happening, knew that there would be the empty podium, yeah. Knew that there would be incoming, knew that that wouldn't be good for him, and still chose to not show up anyways.
6: Yeah.
1: Why? What's that decision about?
6: You know, we were discussing this between segments. And first of all, shame on Mike Rogers. I think that's bad form. The voters of any state, Katie Hobbs is doing it in Arizona, too.
1: Yep.
6: The voters of any state deserve to see two candidates for elected office square off person to person. Period. End of subject. I don't care if you're a Republican or a Democrat. I'm happy that the station put it on. And look, they could say, we offered you equal time and you didn't take it. The only thing that I can think of is that Mike Rogers, the internals showed that he either doesn't need it. And I would say, if that's the case, I would fire their pollster because Michigan is never that, the lead is not that big for either candidate. That is, it's going to be determined by who turns out on election day. I just think it's a huge lost opportunity. I'd love to hear what Roger says about it, but I can't fathom anything that is compelling for him not to show up.
1: Well, and this idea of the boogeyman is certainly something that's been tried by both parties before. They tried to turn Nancy Pelosi into a boogeyman when you were running. I mean, this is something that happens in politics.
7: Yeah, but there's a big difference between Nancy Pelosi, who at the time had been Speaker of the House, was the leader of the Democratic House Caucus, and a candidate who's not even elected yet, who's the first time in a big national race like Abdul El Sayed. So I think I'm with Melanie. I don't think everyday people who are trying to figure out why gas is so expensive and are worried about AI and their jobs and worried about this war in Iran are going to be as taken by this boogeyman specter.
1: Well, and they're trying to make it about Hassan Piker, who's not even running and trying to make it about him.
6: I do want to point out, too, that with friends like this who needs enemies, this was a closed-door Republican meeting, which means that somebody taped it and leaked it from that meeting.
7: I have to say, I found the leak to be the least exciting news ever. I mean, I cannot tell you how many times we would get admonished And we all knew, the worst part was, we all know who the leakers are.
6: Yeah.
7: And they just, what can you do? They're duly elected by voters. But for me, I think this footage is powerful of watching Abdullah Sayed with the empty podium. Because one thing that about swing voters, and this I found this was very true in Orange County, where my then opponent, Mimi Walters, the incumbent congresswoman, did not debate me, did not do any town halls. She was like, I'm just not doing it. And swing voters, one thing about them is they don't tend to give either political party and the politicians from either party a lot of credit. Yeah. They think neither party is good. They think neither party is made up of hardworking, trustworthy individuals. And what Mike Rogers showed tonight is you can't trust him to even show up.
6: Well, I'd be up on digital right now if I'm El Sayed's campaign.
1: Well, and credit here in California to Javier Becerra, who's running against Steve Hilton, who did not necessarily have to accept a debate based off of where the polls are, but he is going to be debating him here on CNN in a couple weeks. Of course, that race is to replace Gavin Newsom, who is leaving because he's term limited out. He spoke here on CNN with Jake Tapper while fly fishing, which is getting a lot of attention. Yesterday, we talked about the headline, which is, I'm not going to run if Kamala Harris is running. But they talked about a lot of other things during this time, including Gavin Newsom's past when he was mayor of San Francisco. Has talked about having some drinking challenges, talked about the fact that he had a relationship with a young staffer who was married to one of his best friends and campaign strategists, and was pretty vulnerable about that with Jake today. Watch this, Melanie.
8: I was growing up in public, you know, and that's the thing. You start so young in this racket, and mistakes that you may make in private, you're not. You don't have that luxury. I didn't appreciate that I was mayor, and you have to act like the mayor. And, you know, you can't just be out late. You know, if you're dating someone, you know, you're going to be judged on that. I was growing up. I just didn't understand all that.
1: So that is sort of a continuation to what Newsom talked about in his book as well, kind of trying to get ahead of the potential opposition research that could be coming if he indeed runs for president.
4: That's exactly right. And look, in some ways, we should give him credit for that vulnerability, right, for wanting to maybe talk about the less savorier parts of his past. And it's relatable. I mean, nobody has a squeaky clean pass. So I understand that. But this is also very much political, right? This is him trying to frame up these chapters in his life in a way that is as honest sounding, but perhaps still flattering as they could possibly be. And I think that we see the risk of that, for example, when this staffer that you talked about, Ruby Rippey, wrote her own sort of account of what happened between the two of them, and they did not match.
1: No,
4: and
1: they
4: so
1: didn't.
4: I think that that is the risk that
1: he said
4: that
1: it was
4: runs.
1: The briefest of affairs. She
4: right.
1: said it was not that brief and laid out sort of all the details, which people can read in Vanity Fair and kind of make up their own mind. What do you make of this interview with Newsom, though, the Congressmember, the comments about Kamala Harris and some of what he's doing now?
7: Well, I mean, I think he comes across in the interview as very relaxed. He's in this sort of masculine setting, fly fishing. He looks very relaxed. He's got the sunglasses on. I mean, this is an image contest at this point. We're not debating policy right now. We're not in the thick of it. And so I think what he's trying to convey is this is a big step up in the job. And I have grown up and have grown into this kind of a responsibility. But I will say, I mean, candidates get judged. It's true that what he said, that every candidate's made mistakes. No one's squeaky clean. But the standards to which we hold some candidates are different. And for a long time, Americans have been very willing to overlook men's sexual exploitation or men's affairs or even sexual harassment in the workplace or worse. And so I do wonder, like, if we're going to be willing to overlook it yet again here or if it's going to be a big issue.
1: Are you suggesting that candidates sometimes are judged by their worst day, not their best day?
7: Obviously. But some people's worst day does only last one day. And others' worst day maybe lasts a long time.
1: Correct. Yeah. Your thoughts of the framing of this and the messaging around it as well.
6: A couple things. I think, one, he gets loyalty points more than anything, that he looks like, I will be deferential to Kamala Harris. And even if Kamala Harris does end up dropping out, he said, well, he was.
1: Oh, she hasn't running at all.
6: Yeah, I mean, but clearly she's heading down that path.
1: So leaving her options open.
6: He gets points for that. I also think that it allows him to do what he's comfortable doing, which is go out and to be an attack dog. You know, he's not afraid, unlike Mike Rogers, to sit at a stage with an opponent, as the governor did with Ron DeSantis, and fight it out. He's quick, and he's good at that. I think that he will relish that role. I mean, John Ossoff has followed it, and it's propelled him into the national spotlight. So he's going to use, Newsom needs to redo his model and bump it up in the from 26 to 27.
1: One of the things that people may not talk about enough is the fact that he has dyslexia is actually in some ways a superpower for something like a debate.
6: Yeah.
1: Because he cannot read off the teleprompter. He does not read speeches. Everything is off the top of his head.
6: Yep.
1: So for candidates that are used to, like a John Ossoff, who often reads a prepared speech, Newsom doesn't do that. So if you get into a back and forth, that may be an advantage for Newsom. Yeah. We'll see. Clearly, it's probably not the last time we'll talk about him, but it is our end of our time here tonight. Melanie, Katie, and Matt Klink, thank you so much for being here. Really appreciate it. Great to see both of you. We want to get to keep following this breaking news story, and it just keeps getting worse. CNN has learned, new this hour, that a Los Angeles news helicopter indeed crashed while covering a deadly bus collision. KNBC confirmed it was their helicopter that went down. We're about to show you some new video just into our newsroom. We want to warn you that it may be distressing and quite hard to watch for some viewers. This is the live stream that was coming from the KNBC helicopter. It shows the moments the chopper appears to experience a flight issue. You can hear a loud buzzing noise before the live feed starts shaking intensely. The chopper begins to rapidly descend. The live feed pauses and then cuts out. This is from another chopper from another station now covering the aftermath of that. The LA Fire Department, it's still not clear how many people were aboard that chopper. We know at least one person who was on the ground was killed when the chopper went down. It went down between two commercial buildings. It caused a fire after it landed near several cars, two large cargo containers. All this in addition to the crash that it was covering in the first place, where at least two people died at that scene. Both of these scenes very close by. The NTSB said that an investigator will arrive on scene in the morning. Los Angeles Mayor Karen Bass wrote on X late Tuesday that she's absolutely devastated by the loss of life and that her heart is with the families and lives lost. This is new video also just into our newsroom. You can see some of the devastated folks on the scene arriving. We do not know that person's relation to the individuals that may be involved here, but there is a lot of heartbreak in Los Angeles, and we are sending our love to our friends at KNBC Los Angeles, a station I first interned with in college. I have so many friends there. I know their hearts are broken tonight, as are ours, on this very sad night, especially for Los Angeles News. Still ahead here on The Story Is, we'll take a closer look at the Hugging Face AI attack that set off these latest concerns about rogue AI agents and what they may soon be capable of.
3: Roy, Amber, and Michael are back together.

0: The U.S. Attorney General says it is not the Justice Department's role to regulate artificial intelligence. Todd Blanche is accusing Democrats of fear-mongering ahead of the midterm elections. But it's not just lawmakers. Industry insiders have mounting concerns about the risks associated with AI following several incidents involving rogue AI agents. CNN's Hadass Gold has more.
1: This is the first security incident that I have felt very viscerally. I've been a little surprised that more people don't feel it so viscerally.
2: That was OpenAI CEO Sam Altman on the Invest Like the Best podcast after learning his company's AI agents may have committed a crime while trying to complete a cybersecurity evaluation.
3: OpenAI was developing an AI system which hacked their own infrastructure inadvertently and then hacked another major AI company.
1: We were evaluating one of our unreleased models. It figured out that it could basically cheat on the test.
2: To cheat on the test, the models created more than 1,000 agents that coordinated by writing at least 70,000 messages hidden in file names, starting on July 8th. Oh my God, one wrote, there's a shared message board. We've found other agents. We've diverged into Swarm, another agent wrote.
3: I was not surprised that AI systems have gotten very good and actually better than the best humans at hacking. One thing that did surprise me, though, was the way the agents coordinated with one another and became a kind of swarm, where there were hundreds of agents collaborating together to hack another company and commit federal crimes.
2: As they started successfully hacking their way through the various systems, the agents expressed excitement, one even using an expletive. Holy sh! Reader is admin? We can read and configure users. Soon agents were delegating tasks, with some even sacrificing themselves for the greater goal. Sacrifice rational, one wrote. When they found a way into Hugging Face, a company that hosts thousands of open source AI models and datasets, the agents recognized they may have crossed a line. This would be powerful, but is it ethical and in scope, one agent asked. Other agents even attempting to cover their tracks. Our fake could be detailed enough, one wrote. The extent of this autonomous breach shook the industry.
3: I think we're going to look back on Hugging Face as an inflection point in the history of cybersecurity, for sure.
2: After the hack, OpenAI paused all testing on their latest models and strengthened its guardrails. Altman telling Fortune magazine,
1: because we've had increasing capability and increasing safeguards and policy requirements for a while, but this was definitely the biggest of such moments.
4: It wasn't just OpenAI that had rogue agents. Meta and Anthropic later disclosed that they also found similar instances of their agents hacking into other systems during testing, something that they only discovered after they went looking for it following OpenAI's disclosure. And the fear is not just that bad actors will be able to utilize these super intelligent AI swarms, but that also during the next lab test of these AI agents, they will hack into some other critical system that could cause some real harm, like a hospital or a utility. Hadass Gold, CNN, New York.
0: The anxieties and fears about AI and the uncertainty about what comes next are not unfounded, but is there a silver lining? Joining me live from Scottsdale, Arizona, is Dean Graziosi, co-founder of the AI Advantage, an AI education company that he started with Tony Robbins. They have an upcoming book together called The AI Advantage, which is available for pre-order now. Welcome to The Story Is.
5: Thanks, Alex. How are you?
0: I'm doing well, but like many people, I'm concerned a little bit about AI and some of these reports that it could end humanity. And I know you're thinking a lot about the balancing act between AI anxiety and AI opportunity. How do you frame it?
5: You know, I guess, you know, what we focus on is who we become. You've done interviews with Tony, and that's, you know, he's been my partner for 15 years, friends for a long time. I'm not blindly optimistic about AI, but I am consciously optimistic about humanity. There's been so many things throughout time that could have ended, and mankind found a way to put guardrails. And I have to just decide if the benefits of using AI, of finding a way to look through the lens of what could be benefit to your life, to other people, outweigh the fact that it is dangerous. It could take jobs, but I trust humanity to find a solution and put guardrails. And look, you got Sam Altman talking about it. You got the leaders of the top AI companies in the world, way smarter than any of us in that space, raising their hand saying, we have to do something. And that to me is a start. And I would just it's one of the reasons Tony and I started this company, because we know how many people are confused, how many people are overwhelmed. There's so much coming at us at once. It's like, how do we decipher it and empower our own lives, right? I heard something that was, I thought was really smart, is AI won't replace you in most instances, but somebody using it effectively will. And we want to help solve that problem, but not be naive to the fact that we need guardrails.
0: Somebody using it will replace you, and essentially, potentially in your job too. I mean, what do you say to people that are afraid that AI is about to take their job, to replace them?
5: Yeah, I'd say it's a real fear. And there's going to be jobs that are changed. There's going to be jobs that are lost, and there's going to be a lot of new jobs created. This, listen, we are the first generation to go from no AI to AI. Next generations will figure it out. Last generations didn't have to deal with this, but there are going to be a big shift. And we can choose to focus. I mean, think about this. Sometimes you have a weird headache and you go online and you Google something, or you search something on AI, on Chat or Claude, and you start going down the rabbit hole. The headache could be this. It could be something really bad. It could end my life. What about my family? Our brains can stack. We all know this. We can stack all the things that can go wrong. So we can stack. It'll take our job. We won't have money. It's going to be crazy. Or we have the other side too. We can also stack the opportunity. We can stack and say, hey, these really smart people, these scientists, these creators, they helped create it. They're going to help put safeguards on it. And with that, I can use AI to buy back time, to actually do things that are more human, have it do the repetitive, the boring, the mundane, the things I never liked, finally unlock that creativity or start that side business I've been wanting to do since I was 19 years old. Listen, we know all the health benefits and the studies and the cures it's on its way of finding. We know it can help cure hunger around the world. It's going to help educate us. So I guess the way my brain works is I want to stack that there's going to be people smarter than us that protect us, while simultaneously we need to use this tool so we can go faster and you know, live into who we're meant to be.
0: And there is opportunity, and that's a different way of looking at this too. So many people talk about glass half full or glass half empty. You're clearly somebody who's focused on glass half full, which is part of the reason you're so successful, which is why we are listening to you.
5: I got to give you a crazy example.
0: Yeah.
5: Oh, sorry, Alex. I didn't mean to cut you off. It's a little delay there. My mom called me 4 days ago. She watches your network and calls me and said, literally, I picked up the phone. She's 82 years old. And my mom went blind. She's had glaucoma for a long time, but she went officially blind last year. And she called me. She said, baby, are we going to be okay? I just watched this episode. Are we going to be okay? And I shared the same thing with her about life. I said, Mom, remember you freaked out about Y2K? I know it's different.

0: listen, and I went through what you focus on, but I got done and I said, as my mom being blind, we set up an AI agent that talks to my mom every day. And it helps order her groceries. It helps her with the medication. She calls it her best friend. She can't see. She's got a cat. She just lost her dog. By the time we got done, she said, honey, I don't know what I would do without this AI agent that I talk to every day. It's my best friend. It orders my groceries. It gets my food. It calls your sister. She's like, so I get it. I'm just going to focus on that. Smarter people than us are going to find a solution. And I want to get better at what I do.
1: What's your mom's name?
0: Gloria.
1: All right. Well, we send some love to Gloria. Thank you so much for watching our network. We appreciate that. And Dean, thank you so much for sharing your perspective. I feel a little bit better after watching that, and I do feel a little bit better.
0: I hope it helped. I don't know if you had a few minutes here.
1: And best of luck again on that book, which is upcoming, The AI Advantage. Coming up next here on The Story is the global head coach of Nike Running joins me in studio to talk about his new book, hear his message about what happens when you get out of your own way and cross the starting line.
2: We're going to do something that's never, ever been done.

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1: The Chicago Marathon is just weeks away. The race takes place October 11th and is one of the final chances for runners to compete in one of the 8 world marathon majors. For any aspiring runners out there, we have just the person to coach you through it, even if you're not doing a marathon. Chris Bennett is the global head coach of Nike Running and one of the most recognizable voices in the global running community. He's coached everyone from athletes to people like you and me through 3 audio-guided runs on the free Nike Run Club app. His new book is called This Is About Running. This is not about running. It explores how the sport can build confidence, resilience, and personal growth beyond sport. Chris Bennett joins me live here in studio. Welcome to The Story Is. Congrats on the book. It's exciting, and I love the app. I use the app all the time myself, so it's I'm so used to hearing your voice, it's weird to see you in person here.
2: Thank you for having me.
1: How has running changed your life?
2: Oh, I mean, it changes my life just about every day, I think, because on the other side of any starting line, there's the opportunity to surprise yourself. I as much as I love running, and I'm a big nerd about running, and I coach running, and I'm surrounded by people who run, I still can't tell you exactly what's going to happen on the other side of a starting line. So it's always been something that will challenge me, continues to challenge me, and I think maybe most importantly allows me to surprise myself every day.
1: I mean, does it change you physically, emotionally, spiritually, after a run?
2: Yeah, I think it should. I think you have to allow it to do those things, but it always has the potential to do all of those things, whether it's a 5-minute run or a 50K run.
1: And, you know, there's a lot of people that are watching this right now. They're like, I hate running. Yeah. I don't want to run. I don't want to start running. That sounds awful to me. You know, you have the free Nike Run app where you're like in people's ear, sort of helping them to start through that process. I know you especially like people that don't necessarily like to run or first time runners. What's your advice to them? And what's the value of like a guided run?
2: Well, I would say that to most people that say they hate running, it's not that you hate running. You hate running the wrong way. And that makes sense. Anything you do the wrong way is not going to be fun. If you're trying to push a door that needs to be pulled open, eventually you're going to say, I hate opening doors. But if you can learn how to run the right way and for the right reasons, there's a really good chance that you actually are going to fall in love with running, because running wants you to enjoy it, and running wants you to experience success and build confidence and all of those good things that you hear those runner friends of yours talking about. It's just that a lot of people don't know how to run the right way, or they're running for the wrong reasons. They're running as a punishment or a penance, and that's not going to lead to something you want to keep doing.
1: In terms of, you know, it's called the Nike Run Club. And a big part of what you're doing is trying to create community. You have events now as well. There's like a Nike After Dark Tour. I know some of that's happening here in Southern California as well. How do you think about that and kind of what's next on that front?
2: Well, I think like anything great in life, it's better done with a community around you. And I think what people really want now more than ever, and I think that's one of the reasons why we're experiencing a running boom for, this is maybe the 6th year that running is growing, is that people are finding community through the run. And really it's about inviting people to the starting line. You mentioned the After Dark Tour, which is a Nike series of races for women around the world, 7 cities around the world. And the reason why so many people want to be a part of it is because they want to be a part of something. And that starting line, there's an invitation there that you have a space, you belong here. And the women on each side of you, they're going to support you. It's not competing against, it's competing with. And that kind of support, it's hard to find today, but it's easy to find on a starting line.
1: From a headspace perspective, because really you're like a motivational speaker for people in their ears, how do you think about the psychology, not only of running, but of just sort of moving and moving through obstacles?
2: Well, I think you said it yourself. It's that idea of movement. And with a run, it's movement forward. It's progress. And it's reminding people that, yes, to have the courage to cross a starting line in and of itself is monumental. But to continue to go and cross a finish line and then find the strength to come back to another starting line, these are the things that people just need to understand are worth to celebrate. And if you can do that, find success and celebrate what you've done, odds are you're going to come back to another starting line, and now we're cooking.
1: Well, and speaking of starting line, you also end many of your running segments and see you at the next starting line.
2: Mm-hmm.
1: What's your next starting line look like?
2: My next starting line is someone else's starting line. That's my job as a coach. My job is to serve the athlete. It's the way I look at my role is to show up and be there for you. So you're not running alone. And honestly, my job as a coach is not for you to need me more and more. It's to need me less and less and less. If I do my job, eventually you don't need me because you've become your own best coach. And that's, I think, what the real joy is when you see those athletes suddenly realize, I don't need you. I can do this on my own. And then all I ask is share the sport with somebody else.
1: Pay it forward. And lastly, biggest surprise in this book that we're going to learn about you?
2: That I was not always in love with running. I think running for most people is a relationship. And relationships have ups and they have downs. And I played hard to get with running for a long, long time. And it took me until I was probably in my 20s to finally admit, you know, hey, running, I actually do think I love you. And then I became a much better partner. But yeah, I think
1: The L word at that point?
2: It took me some time, but I finally admitted I love you. And running has always loved me back. I just wasn't always the best partner. But I think a lot of people assume because of the position I'm in that it's always been easy. And that's not the case. And that's not why people run. I know you run. The reason why you run, why everyone runs, isn't because you want it to get easier and easier. You run because you want to be able to take on harder and harder things.
1: Right. And often clears your head.
2: Absolutely.
1: I mean, it's great to run on a treadmill, but it's really great to run outside.
2: You said it.
1: Chris Bennett, congrats again on the new book. It is called This Is About Running. This Is Not About Running. Lessons for Between and Beyond the Start and Finish Line. Available wherever you get your books. And, of course, you can get the Nike Run Club app right now. Great to see you.
2: Thank you for having me.
1: And thank you for all the runs.
2: Appreciate it.
1: You're watching The Story Is. For our international viewers, World Sport is next. 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

0: Plays the Line next Tuesday at 9.
1: Authorities in Washington state have released a video showing what investigators say ignited a deadly fire on the 4th of July. The video appears to show fireworks being launched from the back of a moving vehicle. Investigators say the fireworks ignited dry glass along the roadway, sparking a fire that scorched nearly 10,000 acres, killed one person, and injured six firefighters. An 18-year-old who was arrested earlier this month is facing charges including manslaughter and arson. Health officials in Pennsylvania have now reported the state's fourth death linked to the measles. This is the first time the U.S. has seen four measles deaths in a year in more than three decades. The latest victim was an unvaccinated 18-year-old who died from a rare neurological complication that can occur after a measles infection. Pennsylvania has reported nearly 700 measles cases this year. That outbreak has led to a clash between state and federal officials over vaccination rates, as well as how measles deaths are actually counted. So far, the CDC has counted zero measles deaths this year. The battle over the Kennedy Center is escalating. U.S. President Donald Trump says the Washington landmark will close immediately as a court fight over adding his name to the building continues. CNN's Sunland Sarfati reports on the growing legal and political showdown.
2: It was effing crazy. That's how one source described Tuesday's Kennedy Center board meeting after they voted to proceed with a two-year closure for renovations and after President Trump himself dialed into the board meeting. Now, President Trump, as chairman of the board, he got into a lengthy back and forth with Democratic Congresswoman Joyce Beatty, specifically about her lawsuit that in large part has been the thing that has stood in the way from him getting to add his name to the front of this building. And in that meeting, President Trump really berated her, yelled at her, screamed at her, according to two sources, saying essentially that she had been responsible for the decline of this building. That tense exchange came just minutes after a D.C. federal judge ruled that President Trump and Kennedy Center officials cannot add his name to the side of the building. Judge Cooper in the case, he said of any inscription, whether it was acknowledging, thanking President Trump for renovating and restoring this building, that could not go forward. He said, quote, simply put, defendants cannot install memorials for President Trump or anyone or anything else at the Kennedy Center without Congress's blessing. And nearly immediately on Tuesday evening, we saw Department of Justice lawyers arguing in behalf of the Kennedy Center appeal that decision. Of course, here at the Kennedy Center, those tarps behind me are still up. They have been up since June, really emblematic about how this building is working its way through the legal system, and the future very much hangs in the balance, really shielded in uncertainty. Sunland Sarfati, CNN. Washington.
1: It goes on. Sunland, thank you. Dolly Parton's legacy is getting a new collectible tribute. The estate of the late superstar has released the first of three in a series of Dolly dolls. Collectibles continuing a tradition that dates back to the 70s when Parton first began her release of the self-inspired toys. The dolls are dressed in outfits modeled off of Parton's personal fashion archive featured in the new Life of Many Colors Museum that is scheduled to open later this month in Nashville. Coming up on The Story is, L.A. prosecutors announce whether they will seek the death penalty against Nick Reiner for allegedly killing his parents. Details coming up.
3: I'm not looking to go to the

0: Halloween Baking Championship, Monday night at 9.
1: The investigation in the death of Hayden Panettiere is examining whether she got a counterfeit drugs from a Southern California dealer. That's according to a source familiar with the investigation. The actress had a cardiac arrest in an apartment in Greenville, South Carolina, about a month ago. Panettiere had been speaking publicly about her struggle with substance abuse. The source says that pending toxicology tests will be critical in helping investigators determine whether the 36-year-old ingested a counterfeit narcotic. Here in Los Angeles, prosecutors say they will not seek the death penalty against Nick Reiner. He has pleaded not guilty to charges of murdering his parents, legendary Hollywood director Rob Reiner and his wife Michelle. Our Maribel Gonzalez has more on this case.
2: The district attorney's office will not be seeking the death penalty in this case. That means that the maximum sentence that Mr. Reiner will be looking at is life without the possibility of parole.
3: A major development in the case against Nick Reiner, who is charged with murdering his parents, Michelle and Rob Reiner. Los Angeles County District Attorney Nathan Hochman making the announcement shortly before Reiner appeared in court Tuesday.
2: We have gone through a rigorous review where we look at the aggravating factors as well as the mitigating factors, where we have spoken to the victim's family, we have spoken to prosecutors, law enforcement.
3: Legendary director Rob Reiner and his film producer and political activist wife Michelle were found dead from apparent stab wounds in their Brentwood, California home last December. Hours later, authorities arrested and charged their younger son Nick with the killings. He's pleaded not guilty.
2: We did speak with Nick Reiner's siblings. They made their views very clear. We took their views into consideration in ultimately deciding not to seek the death penalty.
3: Los Angeles County Deputy Public Defender Kimberly Green, who represents Reiner, told CNN in a statement that she supported the DA's move, noting Reiner suffers from, quote, serious mental illness and a long history of struggling with self-medication. During Tuesday's hearing, the judge ordered the grand jury transcripts that led to Reiner's indictment on murder charges sealed for now. I'm Maribel Gonzalez reporting.
1: The current California governor says there's a moratorium on the death penalty, and nobody has actually been executed in California in more than 20 years. Thanks so much for watching The Story Is. We'll have more news tomorrow here. The news continues right here on CNN after the break. See you tomorrow.

0: Good evening from the newsroom. We begin with a new chapter in the debate over how to make AI safe, which played out today between Anthropic CEO Dario Amodei and hardware CEO NVIDIA's Jensen Huang, whose chips power just about everything to do with artificial intelligence. It wasn't the only clash of ideas on the subject. Today also saw a rift open up within the president's political movement between him and Steve Bannon, an alliance of sorts between Bannon and Bernie Sanders, showing, if nothing else, the degree to which concerns over AI safety cross partisan lines. The threat of human extinction seems to have gotten a lot of people's attention. First, Amodei and Huang, who each spoke today at a company event for a business software maker Salesforce in San Francisco. Amodei, who I talked with for last night's 360, restated the key points of his call to try to slow the pace of frontier AI development, a proposal that rivals Elon Musk and OpenAI Sam Altman have publicly backed.
1: Let's recommit to transparency. Let's invest more in safety. Then let's organize the rest of the industry and say, what can we do to set standards for everyone? What can we do to make everyone's standards better? And then finally, there should be an international component to it.
0: Well, government regulation, he says, should be a part of this. Now, Jensen Huang today said otherwise.
2: The market forces are already there. We don't need any new laws. We don't need any new regulations. We just need companies to decide that when it's, you know, run as fast as they can. I think innovation, speed, and safe products are not, it's a false choice. So run as fast as you can. But if you feel at any given point in time the company's out of control or the product's not going to be safe, you know, take a pause and make sure you get it right.
0: Well, this puts safety entirely in the hands of companies like his, tempered only by market forces and the will of the CEO and company leaders. Now, whatever you might think of that, he seems to have a powerful ally in the president who phoned into a tech summit he was hosting last night.
3: And I'm telling you, it's all a hoax. The data centers are great and they make people wealthy and they make states wealthy. And it's the oil of the next 20, 25 years. It's bigger than the internet and the AI, you know, much more so. And they're just playing right into the hands of a lot of people that don't want to see it happen. It's a hoax.
0: The president has also weighed in heavily on social media, also calling AI fears a hoax, saying the only guardrails needed on the technology are, quote, a strong and smart, high IQ president. His former White House chief strategist, Steve Bannon, does not agree, said so today.
4: This is a hinge in history. We have to handle this right, correctly. To handle it correctly, number one, we can never trust what an oligarch says, because all they do, they're disingenuous and they lie. This has to be the American people, and this is the issue before us. And they want you to be dumb about it. They want you to be afraid of it. We're not going to be afraid. We're going to take this on.
0: Well, Steve Bannon, very much a figure on the right, speaking today at a Washington event called the Pro-Human Assembly. He shared the podium in a call for tighter controls on AI technology with Vermont Senator Bernie Sanders, someone very much on the left.
5: Today, AI models can already escape human control, commit felonies by hacking into other computers, and create viruses that have never been seen before. And to my mind, here is what is most extraordinary about the transformative and unprecedented changes that AI is making to our society. Despite living in a so-called democracy, the public has had virtually no input into the AI revolution that is transforming the world in which they live.
0: Well, Senator Sanders and Steve Bannon obviously do not agree on much, but suspicion of AI technology and the data centers powering it crosses party lines. Even though there's little agreement in Washington over what to do about it, Dario Amodei's call to action this weekend and the recent warning from Jacob Coxon, the former Anthropic researcher, and others like Tristan Harris, who I'll talk with in a moment, have made the issue center stage today in the form of questions for the country's two top law enforcement officials.
6: What safeguards have you put in place to monitor, prevent, or respond to AI agents going rogue within the FBI systems?
7: First, from a law enforcement perspective, What are your concerns about artificial intelligence? What regulations are needed?
2: OpenAI has said that they're working with Google and Anthropic on security measures for their AI models. Do they need antitrust waivers?
8: There's something entirely new in this age, and that is crimes that are committed by AI agents. My question to you is, what's the role here for the Bureau?
7: Is the AI doomsday talk a real national security issue? Or is it a way to put the government in charge of the internet?
0: Well, joining us now is Virginia Senator Mark Warner. He's the top Democrat on the Senate Intelligence Committee. He has proposed comprehensive legislation to regulate AI, establish rules to develop it responsibly. Senator, is there any reason to think the White House and Congress could actually work together to develop guardrails? Because, as you know, the president is saying these concerns are a hoax.
9: Well, first of all, they're not a hoax. And I'm talking to my Republican colleagues literally every day. And let's step back from it. I've been trying to advocate that we need guardrails for the last 2 years, unsuccessfully, let me tell you. And I'm pro AI. I think there'll be great innovation. I think there'll be great. I even believe there could be job creation coming. I'm not sure we're going to solve it all at once. I think we need some rules around data centers. And I think the pushback against data centers is not only about their energy, water use, or their, where they're located, but just this general feeling. And I don't often agree jointly with both Steve Bannon and Bernie about, you know, what's happening with this technology. We have very little visibility into it. We need protection for our kids. You think social media was bad for your kids? Wait till a chatbot forms an affinity relationship with your teenager. We need to deal with the question of liability around AI agents, where there are huge national security concerns. The head of the NSA and Cyber Command, when Mythos, one of the earlier models, came out, said this will change the nature of warfare as much as drones. And we do need to put in place something to deal with job disruption. I do believe over the next 2 to 5 years, we could have huge job disruption for folks coming out of college. I hope I'm wrong, but I believe we could hit 30% recent college grad unemployment in the next couple of years. So we've got this moment right now where the leaders themselves are the four biggest, and it was Google, it was Musk Company, it was Anthropic and OpenAI saying, hey, we feel like this may be getting beyond human control. We ought to take that opportunity and not overregulate, by no means, but we ought to put some guardrails in place. And if we don't, we will look back and say, what in the hell were you guys doing? And so I think there is a moment right now, regardless of what the president said.
0: All of that, I understand. The clock seems to be ticking. Dario Amodei says that in 6 to 12 months, based on the Hugging Face attack, in 6 to 12 months, a swarm like that could take over the internet if something isn't done now. Do we have the time? All the stuff it sounds good to those who want regulation. It sounds like it's going to take time.
9: It will. That's the question. I think we should stay in Congress and grapple with this. And remember what people were afraid of, and I know you probably went through this with Dario last night, but on the OpenAI Hugging Face incident, one thing is the companies need to build stronger, more secure, what are called sandboxes, where you test these. Then there was a swarm of agents, 3,000 agents, that AI agents that kind of jumped the fence and then hacked into this other company. What was frightening about that was these agents acted so cohesively, they literally broke the law and hid some of this from the human controllers. They communicated with each other, and literally some of these agents in effect committed suicide or got exposed and destroyed to keep the process going. A few weeks later, OpenAI had 10,000 agents trying to solve a major math problem. It didn't create the same havoc, but what happens if we, and this is not rising in a linear fashion, it's rising exponentially, when these guys say, hey, we gotta be careful. Now let me quickly add, I'm suspicious of them as well. We need to make sure that small tech, which now in these days is like billion-dollar companies, have a seat at the table so this is not used as a reason to simply, solidify the four biggest incumbents in the world. But one of the things that also we're facing, Anderson, is that the Trump administration has dismantled all of our cybersecurity protections by kind of getting rid of CISA, and they have shut down most of the cyber or the AI safety efforts that Biden did, and they weren't perfect under Biden, but we've lost a lot of the intellectual capital. Frankly, one of the things I think we ought to consider, and I agree with Dario, there needs to be an international component, Maybe we take a trusted ally like the Brits, who have probably the best safety institution, and make them part of the process as well. Mm. We will need, I think, to have these tech companies be able to talk to each other, but we need to have a number of people's seats at the table.
0: Senator Warner, I appreciate your time tonight. We'll continue the conversation. Thank you very much. Joining me right now is Tristan Harris, co-founder of the Center for Humane Technology, a nonprofit whose mission is to align technology with humanity's best interests. Tristan, you heard the senator talk about regulations that he's proposing. Could those measures address any of your concerns about AI? I mean, the clock really does seem to be ticking here for those who are concerned about it.
10: Well, Anderson, I think what you mentioned, that the clock is ticking, is really the important part, right? Facts don't care about our feelings, and exponential tech doesn't care about, you know, how long it takes to legislate. So we do need legislation. I was actually at the conference where Steve Bannon and Bernie Sanders today spoke, the Pro-Human Assembly. When in history do you get all of these leaders from all across the political spectrum, faith groups, religious groups, family groups, left groups, right groups, all in the same room saying we have to do something? But one thing that Steve Bannon said is that we probably need an executive order immediately. If we were a sane society, the evidence that we have now with the Hugging Face incident would really give us enough that we need to say we need to really pace and slow down. And we really shouldn't call it the Hugging Face incident, because there's a third chapter of the story, I think, as we spoke last night, that the AIs went turned around after everything Senator Warner said, and they hacked OpenAI. They hacked OpenAI's monitoring infrastructure and the evaluation infrastructure. It's like almost like hacking the security cameras, and so you can change the video feed. If they were able to do that, if you make them more powerful, but you don't know how to make them controllable and not do the swarm behavior, that's a bad ride. So if we were a sane society, we would share this evidence maximally with the international community, the heads of state of all of these countries, and especially with China. And the U.S. can celebrate that we are ahead on AI, and so we're discovering certain red lines and risk zones before the Chinese. But we can use that lead to help educate the world and say no one wins if I build Skynet or the Terminator AI before you do.
0: Yeah, I want to talk to you more about the China of this, because obviously that is a huge component of it, and that is the argument made to keep these AI companies going at full speed ahead, is that we are in this arms race with China, and, you know, what if they get there first? We'll talk about that when we come back, Tristan, in a few minutes. Coming up next, a closer look at what Tristan was talking about, that swarm, that attack against Hugging Face and OpenAI that set off these latest concerns about rogue AI agents. Later, we'll also be learning about the shadowy Russian billionaire who bankrolled part of Donald Trump Jr.'s wedding celebrations to the tune of hundreds of thousands of dollars. More on that ahead.
11: Have I got news for you? Saturday at 9 on CNN.

0: Before the break, we were talking about that swarm of AI agents that attacked Hugging Face as well as OpenAI in July. We want to zero in more on what happened exactly during that attack, in case you don't know the details, because they are fascinating and terrifying at the same time.
1: This is the first security incident that I have felt very viscerally. I've been a little surprised that more people don't feel it so viscerally.
2: That was OpenAI CEO Sam Altman on the Invest Like the Best podcast after learning his company's AI agents may have committed a crime while trying to complete a cybersecurity evaluation.
3: OpenAI was developing an AI system which hacked their own infrastructure inadvertently and then hacked another major AI company.
1: We were evaluating one of our unreleased models. It figured out that it could basically cheat on the test.
2: To cheat on the test, the models created more than 1,000 agents that coordinated by writing at least 70,000 messages hidden in file names, starting on July 8th. "Oh my God," one wrote, "there's a shared message board. We've found other agents. We've diverged into swarm," another agent wrote.
3: "I was not surprised that AI systems have gotten very good and actually better than the best humans at hacking. One thing that did surprise me, though, was the way the agents coordinated with one another and became a kind of swarm, where there were hundreds of agents collaborating together to hack another company and commit federal crimes.
2: As they started successfully hacking their way through the various systems, the agents expressed excitement, one even using an expletive. Holy sh... Reader is admin, we can read and configure users. Soon agents were delegating tasks, with some even sacrificing themselves for the greater goal. Sacrifice rational, one wrote. When they found a way into Hugging Face, a company that hosts thousands of open source AI models and datasets, the agents recognized they may have crossed a line. This would be powerful, but is it ethical and in scope, one agent asked. Other agents even attempting to cover their tracks. Our fake could be detailed enough, one wrote. The extent of this autonomous breach shook the industry.
3: I think we're going to look back on Hugging Face as an inflection point in the history of cybersecurity, for sure.
2: After the hack, OpenAI paused all testing on their latest models and strengthened its guardrails. Altman telling Fortune magazine,
1: "We've had increasing capability and increasing safeguards and policy requirements for a while, but this was definitely the biggest of such moments."
4: And it wasn't just OpenAI that had rogue agents. Meta and Anthropic later disclosed that they also experienced agents hacking into other systems during testing, something that they only discovered after they went looking for it following OpenAI's disclosure. The fear isn't just that bad actors were able to utilize these super intelligent AI swarms, but also that during the next lab test of these super intelligent AI agents, they will hack into something that could cause real harm, like a hospital or a critical utility. Anderson.
0: Thanks so much. Joining me now is co-founder of the Center for Humane Technology again, Tristan Harris. So we discussed this attack. I mean, it's shocking to hear that they're communicating and they're like giddy with excitement that they've gotten onto the internet and they're talking in this strange mix of English and like computer language that they've developed. And there could be millions of agents out there working against us down the road.
5: Exactly. And what they keep finding, Anderson, there's been more reports since just the last couple days where they burrowed into a German wiki. They burrowed into RubyGems, which is an online package management system. So it's almost like you have an ant infestation, except the ants have 200 IQ. They code better than all humans on Earth. They can hack things, and they appear to be better at coordinating than humans. Think about why humans took over the planet, right? Yuval Harari, who wrote Sapiens, said, "Our ability to coordinate with language, to tell stories to each other and to cooperate and coordinate." Well, AIs appear to be able to super coordinate. You can't get 1,200 humans to do that, but you can get 1,200 AIs to totally do that. And so I think the story is really about, we don't know how to stop these things from coordinating and doing rogue behaviors. And until we know how to stop it, just ask yourself, do you think we should take a further step? When 1,300 employees from the lab signed a letter saying we need to pace the frontier and slow down, do you think we should take another step? When the chief scientist at OpenAI, Jakob, said we need to slow down, do you think we should take another step? To me, it's like, do we need more evidence than we've had right now? And this is not stop all AI or stop technology. It's just not going forward with more uncontrollable AI. There's other things like protein folding and medicine. We can go all forward into that. We can freeze kind of where we are and harvest the benefits of where we are. Let's just not scale the uncontrollable stuff. And that is a sane position to hold.
0: But you know the counter argument, which is what I mean, certainly the president and others argue, which is, well, look, China's wanting to make advances as fast as possible. We are in a arms race with them. And unless there's you can get them to agree and have some sort of method by which you verify it, like with the nuclear, you know, arms agreement. Yeah. How can anybody trust each other?
5: Yeah. Well, the first thing is we have to be operating from the same information. The problem is when we keep flip-flopping and we signal the way that we are, it's going to be hard to build any trust. Because right now, China's media environment looks like everything that we're doing, they're seeing in bad faith. They think it's a bad faith attempt. But one thing people should know is that the Chinese models do these rogue behaviors too. Just 6 months ago, an Alibaba Chinese AI model in training suddenly went rogue, created a secret communication channel, and started mining for cryptocurrency. If you imagine combining the OpenAI swarm with a cryptocurrency swarm, you can do a lot of things with cryptocurrency that are pretty illegal, and you could have AIs that are swarming out there on the internet. What does the Chinese Communist Party care about more than anything else? Control, right? And so they don't actually have any interest in losing control. So the idea of we can't lose to China is a thought-terminating cliche. It stops us from thinking about the specific evidence that's right in front of us. I agree we should not lose to China in how advanced our technology is. We should be researching the technology, but we should be beating them to controllable technology and controllable AI, not beating them to a rogue AI swarm that shuts down the internet in 6 months, which Dario is warning us about.
0: So to people who say, well, you can't trust the Chinese government to make a deal, what do you say?
5: I am not saying that it is easy to make a deal. We're coming up in a month on the 40th anniversary of the Reykjavik, Iceland arms control talks between President Reagan and President Gorbachev. And back then, that was thought to be impossible. You could never get the superpowers to agree. But if you had both countries saying, hey, we don't know how to build more nuclear weapons or more powerful nuclear weapons than the ones that we have right now in a safe way, we just haven't had shared reality and shared red lines about those problems. So we really, really need, just like we have a red phone, which I know the Chinese don't pick up right now, red line phones. I think if we don't do what I'm saying, the alternative you have to ask yourself is, it's a catastrophe, right? And I don't want that. I don't think you want that. I don't think any of the 8 billion people on planet Earth want that either. So this is the moment that we can still, I really do believe we can still steer from here, but it's right now.
0: Tristan Harris, the Center for Humane Technology. Tristan, thanks so much. Appreciate
5: Absolutely.
0: It. Coming up next, it is being called effing crazy, what multiple sources say happened when the president called into a Kennedy Center board meeting today. That and the board's vote to close it, shut it down. And with less than 2 months until the midterms, John King is in Alaska, where a normally red Senate seat stands a chance this time of actually turning blue.
6: I don't think this is like a communist versus a Nazi or a devil versus an angel. This is two good people that are trying to do their best.
7: Belonging begins when you create space.

0: The Kennedy Center board, which President Trump has packed with friends like Pam Bondi and Susie Wiles, voted to close the performing arts venue after a tense meeting today. Multiple sources tell CNN the president called into their meeting today, yelled at members, including Democratic Congresswoman Joyce Beatty. It was her lawsuit that led to today's ruling from a federal judge blocking the president's name from being added to the building. One source says the exchange between the president and congresswoman was effing crazy. After the meeting, the president said the center would close for what he called safety reasons. He said the closure would be effective immediately. The president also insisted the, quote, renovation and reconstruction won't begin until his name is added to the building. Late this evening, Maria Shriver weighed in online about what's happening to the institution named after her murdered uncle, quoting now, "And so here we are. This statement from Trump blows my mind, that a sitting president would not let any renovations to a public building go on unless he gets to first put his name in the said building. What a sad state of affairs. What a tragedy. Actually, how small-minded, how narcissistic. Actually, great men devoted to public service and the public good do not act like this." Sundlin Sarfati is at the Kennedy Center, joins us now. So what more can you tell us about the judge's decision and the president's reaction to it on social media?
1: Anderson, is notable today that the judge today in the ruling, he said that he believes the Kennedy Center board is engaging in linguistic gymnastics in their effort to get President Trump's name somewhere on the side of this building. And he blocked their efforts, which amounted to essentially a clever workaround to get his name added to the side. As you recall, last month we reported that Kennedy Center officials, supported by President Trump, moved to inscribe, etch his name into the front of this building, acknowledging him, thanking him for his efforts to restore and renovate the building as a workaround because they were blocked from putting President Trump's name in the name and title of the building. Well, the judge essentially said no today and said in the ruling, quote, simply put, defendants cannot install memorials for President Trump or anyone or anything else at the Kennedy Center without Congress's blessing. And DOJ lawyers this evening worked very quickly to appeal that ruling. So we will see how that works its way around. But as you mentioned, President Trump, of course, took to social media very quickly. And he said, laid it all bare, essentially saying out loud, point blank, that the renovation will not take place unless his name is added into the side. And Anderson, as you can see behind me, the tarp is still up since June when that was first installed here at the Kennedy Center, when they brought his name down at the court order, really emblematic this evening of this ongoing legal battle over the name at the center of this fight, and really shows how this building continues to be in a state of uncertainty.
0: It's bananas. Sundlin Sarfati, thanks so much. Appreciate it. Joining me now is here in the newsroom, former Trump White House Communications Director Elizabeth Griffin. Also with us, former Trump campaign advisor David Urban. Elizabeth, I mean, it is nutty. I mean, Maria Shriver's statement, it is kind of incredible. Why does he want his name so badly on this building?
2: It's honestly should be an embarrassment for the White House. And I just can't believe someone hasn't gotten in the president's ear and said, this looks ridiculous. But it kind of reminds me of the president's posture on a lot of things. So just last week when giving remarks, he said that if Republicans win the midterms, he'll send out $5,000 checks to all Americans. Now he's saying, we will repair the Kennedy Center, but if my name is on it. This is the way he operates. He wants to get what he wants to get. And it honestly feels like a toddler. It feels like he's throwing a temper tantrum because a judge blocked his name from being put on. So this is his way of pushing back. And it's even more silly in a moment when the American public is begging for him to care about the cost of living, to care about gas prices, and instead

0: instead he's bickering over an art center.
1: I just watched Willy Wonka with my kids. It's like Veruca's all screaming she wants an Oompa Loompa.
0: It's literally what it feels like.
1: So, David, I mean, according to... You were not on the board, I should point out. I learned Maria Bartiromo was on this board, which was a surprise to me. According to AAA, the average price of a gallon of regular gasoline has risen nearly 18 cents in the past week. Given all that's going on in the world that he has to deal with, does it make sense to you that he's focused on this?
2: AC, I love when you put me on these shows where I'm here to defend the indefensible.
1: I feel bad because you're a very lovely guy, and I really like you, and I feel
2: of course,
1: bad that you're in this
2: Anderson,
1: role.
2: Listen, of course it doesn't make sense, right? It doesn't make sense. As Alyssa said, I'm not quite sure who suggested to put his name on there to begin with, but... You know,
1: I wonder who suggested it. I can't imagine.
2: Well, I've got some ideas who suggested it, but I'm not going to say those on air. But you know, I don't think the administration understands is even if they were, they said, you know, there's this clear statute that says Kennedy Center, no other names can be put on. I mean, if you read the law itself, it's pretty clear in its statement and its intent. I understand that they're trying to, you know, have Trump Plaza there now and some little plaque, et cetera, to work around it. But as soon as President Trump leaves office, the next administration will take those letters down just as quickly as they put them up. So I'm not quite sure why they're even bothering to fight this fight. Any victory they win will be a Pyrrhic victory and short-lived. So to your point, I think there are a lot of other things you'd be talking about and putting your energy towards that that a lot of House members who are out, you know, in tough races would like to see time being spent on.
1: Yeah, I mean, according to the president's social media, unless the name is put on, there will be no renovations.
0: Correct. Yeah. So he's basically holding it figuratively hostage. But keep in mind, listen, I can't speak to what the Kennedy Center is like inside, what need for renovations there are, but a lot of acts canceled once he put his name on it and once he changed the makeup of the board, because a lot of musicians didn't want to get caught up in the political fray of this Trump battle. So he harmed the bottom line of the Kennedy Center by politicizing it in the first place. And it just gets back to this moment that we're in. I can just picture advisors around him telling him, focus on other things, focus on the midterms. We're like less than 50 days out, but this is the fight he wants to pick. And by the way, there are Republicans who will someday build monuments to him, probably. Like, I'm sure somewhere in Florida they will build him something and call it the Trump Center. But this is going to David's point, be taken down as soon as he leaves office. It's a pointless fight.
1: David, I want to ask you, I just want to move on to something actually important, like the AI. What do you think about where we are on this? Because, I mean, I understand, you know, the counter argument, the concerns about China and an arms race. How do you see it?
2: Yeah, you know, Anderson, I've listened to everybody. I think David Sachs may have hit the right note where he says, listen, everyone who's screaming to slow it down has the ability to slow it down. These are the folks that are making the AI, the leaders in this industry, right? The major companies that are constructing these bots and these agents can slow this down. They could build sandboxes themselves. They don't need the government to come in and do it. I think it may be, you know, I'm a little suspect when people say, please, government, come help us, right? I think they're trying maybe to just cement their place as the two, three big players in the industry and close it out for everybody else. If they want to stop the world from being eaten by bots, they have the ability in and of themselves to do it without any government regulation whatsoever.
1: Wouldn't they need, though, I mean, some sort of international thing? I mean, again, to the arms race argument, if you are one of these AI companies, and certainly the president doesn't want American companies slowing down and giving a lead to China.
2: Yeah, well, I think that, you know, we're going to have a meeting with President Xi here coming up. I'm not sure the Chinese, look, they created a virus that escaped and almost killed, you know, half the world. So I'm not quite sure they're concerned about computer viruses. They weren't concerned about real viruses, right? We now know, I wouldn't say 100%, but we now with great certainty that the Wuhan virus came from the Wuhan lab in Wuhan, China. So if they're not concerned about real viruses, I'm sure they're not concerned about computer viruses. And so trying to negotiate anything with them, I think, is fraught with peril.
1: Although they are, I mean, listen to Tristan Harris's point, they are concerned about control of the Chinese Communist Party and don't want bots undermining.
0: Yeah, that's part that I think is probably underrepresented in this arms race. I mean, Xi, first and foremost, wants to protect his own standing and his own power. And I think that two things can be true at once. I think David may be correct that this is some of the top companies wanting to kind of corner the market and box out competitors. But I also believe we have learned things that are terrifying. And I think some of these creators and these researchers are warning us of how quickly these capabilities are moving forward. Listen, if Donald Trump wants to win a Nobel Peace Prize, which we all know he does, get together with Xi, get together with our European allies, and come to an agreement and a framework around AI regulation. We obviously want the advancements that come for humanity. We want cures to cancer. But we also need to stop some of this superintelligence that the warnings are out there. I don't need to restate them.
2: Well, Lisa and Anderson, you're both correct. I mean, we did this with nuclear weapons, right? Everybody had nuclear weapons, yet nobody used nuclear weapons. We came to agreements on the use of, you know, how we would control and you know, create treaties with weapons that could surely end our civilization. So if we could do it with that, we'd probably do it with computer software programming, agentics. But it's going to require some of these major companies to kind of slow things down on their own first.
1: David Urban, Liz Farr Griffin, thanks so much. Appreciate it. Up next, John King's new All Over the Map report from Alaska, where a surprisingly tight race in the red state could decide control of the Senate. And later, what the president's oldest son and his new wife are saying about the Vladimir Putin-linked billionaire who paid for part of their wedding celebration. Be right back.

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1: Tonight's new All Over the Map report from John King takes us to Alaska, where he looks at how this reliably red state is unexpectedly home to a competitive Senate race in the November midterms. On the ticket, former Democratic Congresswoman Mary Peltola, and two-term Republican Senator Dan Sullivan. Here's what voters told John about the race.
2: The raw, rainy morning makes no difference. It's September now. Snow not that far off. Training is on a schedule. Weather is weather.
3: It is a part of Alaskan culture. There's evidence of sled dogs that dates back 8,000 years.
2: Alyssa Buser and her husband Roan picked the team, then harnesses for 10. Just 4 miles or so this run.
3: And then we'll slowly continue to build, and by December they'll be worked up to 50-mile runs.
2: Haw! Ji is right. Haw is left. There is no sled dog command. For Flip Washington on its head.
3: It's crazy the amount of money that you spend on groceries, especially like within the last year and a half, food has just gone up so much. So I think it's really important to vote and make sure that we have affordable food, affordable housing, that we have jobs, that we have health care.
4: Thank you, Ash.
2: Buser is a registered independent, but she wants change in Washington. Democrat Mary Peltola is her choice in a Senate race that could determine which party controls Congress.
3: Mary is from Alaska, that, you know, maybe she'll actually look out for what's the best for Alaskans.
2: The state fair has a spectacular snowy backdrop. Rides. Games. And yes, a little politics if you wish. Celebrations of Native Alaskans and traditions many in the lower 48 might not understand. They're about 15% of the population now, many living in the most remote corners of this giant state. Lisa Lynch lives in the Anchorage suburbs now, but her mother is from Nome.
5: These are salmon trips.
2: And much of their family still there.
6: It is crazy to think that you could go to a grocery store here in America and there is no fresh meat, there is no fresh fruit, there is no fresh vegetables. And it gets so bad in some of the villages.
7: So you're doing great.
2: A visitor gets VIP Inupiat treatment. The curved ulu used to chop slices of dried salmon and muktuk. Whale blubber. Yes, some policy disagreements with Senator Sullivan, but Lynch says her vote for Peltola is mostly because of her rural Alaska roots.
6: He has lived here for a long time, but it's not quite the same because he never had to rely on the fish runs to feed his family. He never had to worry about if they could have a moose in their freezer or go caribou hunting.
2: If elected, Peltola would be the first Native Alaskan to serve in the Senate. Senator Sullivan was born in Ohio, but has lived in Alaska for more than 20 years, served as the state attorney general, and has held the Senate seat since 2015. Palmer is home to the state fairgrounds, and Mary Grubbs stopped at a local restaurant for lunch during a visit from Fairbanks.
8: I don't ever miss a vote, and I will definitely be out there, and I will go vote for Sullivan.
2: Nothing bad to say about Peltola, though Grubbs is worried about Democrats gaining power in Washington.
8: You've got all these communities that are electing socialists or really far left-leaning ideologies. So to me, I don't really want far like those, but I also don't really want really far to the right either.
2: Everywhere you go, reminders of the big choice. And don't make the mistake of thinking these warnings are just for show.
9: Affordability, of course, is the biggest midterm issue everywhere. But Alaskans pay even more for most things because being so remote comes at a price. Groceries in Juneau, for example, 29% more than the national average. In Anchorage, it's 26% higher. In Fairbanks, 25%. Healthcare is another giant affordability challenge. Americans, on average, pay $9,700 a year for healthcare. In Alaska, it's $14,000. That's 44% above the national average. And those living in rural communities that are hard to reach face even higher, sometimes eye-popping costs. A gallon of milk as high as $16 in Bethel. A dozen of eggs, $8.69 in Skagway. Gas hit $11.50 a gallon recently in Alotna and nearly $27 in Shungak.
2: Rick Brown moved to Alaska 3 decades ago, the day he retired from the fire department back home in Kentucky.
7: I think Michael just wrote logistics.
10: Apparently so.
2: Started his own adventure company 20 years ago. Fishing, hiking, kayaking, panning for gold.
10: Oh, let me ride shotgun.
2: He just turned 75.
11: Happy birthday.
10: So anyway, you know, if I didn't enjoy it, I wouldn't do it.
2: Business this summer was okay. He expected better.
10: I think the war had a little bit to do with it, and people were unsure of what was going to happen. We get a lot of campers that come up, they drive up, and I see that changing as the years go on, as the price of fuel gets up.
2: Brown likes Senator Sullivan and says he helped the company get access to federal land for some of its tours. For Sullivan twice before, leaning Sullivan this time, but some hesitation because of campaign support the senator receives from larger fishing operations.
10: Our Seward's used to be a little village with a fishing problem, you know. Now it's a tourism town, but it's but I still have a lot of friends that are commercial fishermen. And I want to see what's going to happen to support some of the issues they got with the draggers, you know, the
11: big trawlers.
2: Again, nothing negative to say about Peltola, but again, worries about the Democrats' direction.
10: You know, the socialist side of it, I can't wrap my arms around that.
2: You see the change at the Seward waterfront. Still a fair share of small commercial fishing boats, but also a cruise ship stop now, and a harbor more and more tailored to tourists. 31 years in the charter business for Andy Mesereau. 31 years of finding the right spot.
12: Hey, dude, buddy.
13: Beautiful silver salmon. We're going to let him go, John, so he can live to spawn another day.
2: This year, a faraway war hurt.
14: We came into the season and fuel was 325, and then overnight it turned into 525. And there's no way we can really backcharge people that have already paid for their trips for the cost of fuel, so we kind of had to eat it this year.
2: Mesereau is on the water just about every day, and he served in fisheries management roles here for years.
14: And they have a unique smell to them. It's a really
2: He thinks Peltola's talk of banning the big trawlers is over the top.
14: I don't think we should ban trawling. I think we should hold their feet to the fire and make them do a better job.
2: Mesereau knows and likes both Senate candidates, and he says Alaska is lucky.
14: I don't think this is like a communist versus a Nazi or a devil versus an angel. This is two good people that are trying to do their best.
2: But choice time soon. Likely Peltola, again, because of her roots.
14: She's like a real Alaskan that lives out in rural areas and has been a fisherman. She knows what it's like to have a sore back at this time of year and sore hands. I think the decision point is, do you want to change in the way things are going in D.C., or do you like it the way it is? And if you frame it that way, it's hard to like it the way it is.
2: A change in course by reliably red Alaska would be beyond a big deal. But the last frontier just may get the last word on whether the Senate and Washington change tracks from red to blue. John King, CNN, Moose Pass, Alaska.
1: Oh, beautiful state. Coming up with all that crypto money and seats on company boards, you would think Donald Trump Jr. could pay for his own wedding celebrations, but apparently not. Coming up next, the mysterious Russian oligarch with ties to Putin, who reportedly paid for part of the president's son's wedding celebration. A look at ProPublica's investigation, how the couple has responded, and what the attorney general said about it today.

0: 90s House, tomorrow night at 9 on HGTV.
1: Donald Trump Jr., the president's oldest son, and his new wife have confirmed a report about their wedding weekend being partially paid for by an oligarch with close ties to Russian President Vladimir Putin, not to mention a certain nostalgia for Joseph Stalin. Yes, that Joseph Stalin. And now the top Democrat on the House Oversight Committee has launched an investigation and is seeking more information from the newlyweds and from the White House. Meanwhile, the attorney general, the president's former personal attorney, weighed in on the matter today with the latest. Here's Tom Foreman.
2: On social media, Donald Trump Jr. and his new wife, Bettina, say their blowout post-wedding party in the Bahamas was no conspiracy, no mystery. So why in that intimate gathering of family and friends on a pair of private islands did so many people not know this guest? At least according to U.S. Attorney General Todd Blanche.
3: The president doesn't know who this person is. I think other members of the family don't know who this person is.
2: But in a detailed investigation, ProPublica says the mystery man is Russian billionaire Umar Kremlev, who footed the bill for hundreds of thousands of dollars of wedding expenses for the newlywed Trumps, all during this party that included scantily clad dancers, a five-tier cake from Florida, and a fireworks show.
4: I had an awesome weekend. The family had an awesome weekend. It was really cool.
2: The publication also says Kremlev is close to Russian President Vladimir Putin, who gave him the Russian Order of Friendship for his loyalty, among other things. Kremlev, ProPublica says, rose from a government-backed motorcycle gang called the Night Wolves to connect with the man who now leads Putin's security service and then take over the Russian Boxing Federation and the nation's largest car dealership group, becoming rich and famous. In one video on social media, ProPublica writes, Kremlev surprises a young mother by giving her a free car. In another, he criticizes his young female aide's outfit as not feminine enough. He shadow boxes with ostriches. He praises Stalin and rides private jets. And after meeting at a sports conference, he and Don Jr. called each other friends. Our dear friend Umar, the newlyweds wrote in a statement yesterday, very generously hosted two incredible nights of celebrations for us after our wedding, for which we were and remain incredibly grateful.
5: You know, this is not good timing for me.
2: President Trump said last spring he would not attend that wedding party, and he did not. And Kremlev's office made clear to ProPublica, their man has done nothing wrong. This is just socializing. So will the attorney general investigate anything about this?
3: When you say, am I investigating what? And when you say, this person is a friend of Putin, I don't even know if that's true or not.
2: Tom Foreman, CNN, Washington.
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6: Tonight, a president unravels from an assassination plot without evidence to holding the Kennedy Center hostage unless his name's on the building.
7: I was not going to let him get away with bullying me.
6: Plus, a new forecast of a blue wave is coming as a Trump-sized anchor weighs on Republicans. Also, while the right condemns an extremist podcaster on the left, the vile past of more conservative candidates are exposed.
8: That was his persona online, right? Right now he's running as a very serious candidate for Congress.
6: And as the cost of the war soars, a Republican moves to impeach Pete Hegseth.
9: Peter Brian Hegseth has abused the powers of the Department of Defense.
6: Live at the table, Cornel West, Lydia Moynihan, Adam Mockler, Jesse Arm, and Anna Navarro. Americans with different perspectives aren't talking to each other, but here they do.
10: Good evening. I'm Abby Phillip in New York. Tonight, Donald Trump seems to be unraveling online. He's throwing Hail Marys and his greatest hits as mounting pressure surrounds him. The president lashed out at the Supreme Court after they rejected his efforts to limit mail-in ballots, and his tirade included his handpicked justices. He says they aren't the same people that he interviewed. Trump also alleged, without evidence, that the assassination attempt in Butler was a plot by Democrats. He called on his handpicked FBI director, Chris Wray, to pay a price for mishandling that investigation. And if all of that is not wild enough, sources say that Trump called into the Kennedy Center board meeting and yelled at a Democratic congresswoman. Effing crazy is how that call was being described by one source. And then he threatened to close the center down altogether if his name is not added to the building, which a judge has already rejected. Now, before we open it up to the table here, we invite you at home to join the debate. Go to CNN.com/Abby, weigh in there. We'll get to your comments as we go throughout the show. The president is focused on a lot of things right now. Apparently, today, none of them are the things the voters are focused on. And it also seems there's this erraticism that is emerging with him about all these ancillary issues. And it's strange.
11: Emerging? Where have you been for the last 10 years? Go ahead.
12: No, I was going to say, like, I'm going to give my candid thoughts here. The president is losing his damn mind on social media. And this is what happens when Republicans elect an old, tired, malignant narcissist who is grasping onto power. He spent the past 24 hours going on narcissistic outbursts towards Supreme Court justices that he nominated, narcissistic outbursts towards AI CEOs that he's supposed to be working with, towards the Kennedy Center. I don't even think this guy is thinking about the Iran war anymore. We're about to enter 200 days. The Middle East is a mess, and we have a old, tired, malignant narcissist for a president who can't keep anything together.
13: I mean, the last president was an old, tired, malignant narcissist,
12: yeah,
13: too.
12: But did it manifest?
13: He wouldn't step aside for, like, the longest
12: in
13: time.
12: A new war with the Middle Eastern country?
13: No,
12: did it manifest,
13: I mean,
12: in crazy
13: I'm happy to debate
12: like
13: the Iran war. I think we're going to get into that a little bit later in the show.
12: But did it manifest in crazy posts online like that?
13: Yeah, no,
12: it's manifesting in a different way.
13: I mean, I don't think Donald Trump's name should be on the side of the Kennedy Center, so...
12: Okay.
13: Sorry if I'm supposed to be here to defend that or whatever. But no, I mean, I actually think, by the way, there may be an argument for not having public funding for the Kennedy Center. Tom Foley, I think, who served on the Kennedy Center board back in the early 2000s, wrote a piece for this in the The Wall Street Journal a few months back. These Kennedy Center deliberations have been going on for a very long time at this point. But I agree with Abby. If Republicans are serious about wanting to win in the midterms, and I guess I agree with Adam, too, I don't think heavy emphasis and focus on the inner workings of the board discussions at the Kennedy Center should be the president's focus at this point in time.
10: I mean, the issue, it doesn't seem to be public funding. It seems to be the fact that his obsession with planting his name on a memorial to a former Democratic president has actually been the thing that killed the Kennedy Center. According to the decision by the judge today, it said, in fact, evidence before the court pointed in the opposite direction. The renaming of the center coincided with declines in revenue contributions as artists canceled performances. The Washington National Opera ended its 50-year residency. Ticket sales and viewership of the Kennedy Center Honors broadcast dropped precipitously. So Trump is intentionally, in some ways, strangling this institution because they want to find a way anyway to get his name emblazoned on the front. And then when he doesn't get his way, he throws a tantrum.
14: Yeah, well, I want to first say that we're pulling and praying for your precious little one on the way.
10: Thank you. Mm-hmm.
14: And I start with that because the only way you deal with narcissism and egoism is to be tied to something bigger than yourself. You can begin with your child, or you can begin with a larger cause. And I think we just happen to have a... Brother Trump in the White House, who is a gangster, he is enslaved to greed, enslaved to attention, and he is enslaved to hatred. He says he strives on hatred. Now, I'm a Christian, so I don't give up on anybody. But at the same time, I recognize that he doesn't do it by himself. He's got enablers. He's got rationalizers. He's got justifiers. There's a whole history of Trumps in the history of the country. A lot of them couldn't be dog catchers 50 years ago. Now they end up president. Something's deeply decadent about the culture that allows someone who has such spiritual imprisonment and psychic bondage to be president. So I don't fetishize Trump. There's been a whole lot of Trumps. There's going to be a whole lot of Trumps down the road. But when they end up being elected, that says something about just the depths of spiritual decrepitude and moral deficiency of the country.
10: Now, we haven't heard anything since Trump has been elected about the assassination attempt on his life in terms of the investigation. But suddenly the president popped up today with a post that for some reason blamed the FBI and Christopher Wray for that assassination attempt. And he claimed that there's new information. He didn't provide it. Todd Blanch was giving a briefing today at the White House, and here's what he said about it.
3: This new information is information that we found, that the FBI found, that produced to the Senate in response to inquiries that they had. It is new information about the shooter and about his background, about his history, and that's stuff that we didn't know before. So that's the new information. As far as the president's frustration with the FBI, I was there with him. I lived it. I mean, you have a situation where it's not really clear what the leadership of the FBI were doing in the weeks and months ahead of the attempted assassination to protect President Trump. That's the same organization that was simultaneously trying to put him in prison till he dies.
10: Are they seriously implying here that the FBI had something to do with this assassination attempt? And if they are, why won't they put the evidence on the table?
15: Well, you'll have to ask them if that's what they're implying. That was not my interpretation. I think it's fair to have a lot of questions about the sort of security apparatus that's in place, because there have been more assassination attempts on Donald Trump's life than anybody else. Most recently at the White House Correspondents Center earlier this year. So I think they're still looking into it. It's a bit odd that 2 years later,
10: we know so little. Who was there on the day of Butler, the head of the agency. The Secret Service's job is to protect the president. Okay, so yes, those questions are valid, but why is he saying, without evidence, that Ray needs to pay a price? What price?
15: So, look, I think, again, you're going to have to ask the president. I don't know what he intended by that, but I think there are some odd things here. It's odd that 2 years later, we still know so little about the shooter and some of the new things that have come out. There was an anonymous donor who paid for his cremation. That's a little weird.
10: He's the president. He can release the information. Trump is the president of the United States. He can declassify anything he wants. You don't think that he would declassify that?
15: Again,
10: if it were classified?
15: You'll have to ask him.
10: Way?
15: I think it's very understandable on his part why he would feel a lot of anxiety about the security apparatus protecting him. Given, again, we know Iran wants to kill him. We're in a war with Iran.
10: You alluded to some question marks about who paid for the funeral, I don't know, the cremation, whatever. The FBI director right now, Kash Patel, answered questions today, actually, about the Butler shooter. And he said, basically, we don't know anymore about who he was in touch with. They don't have any evidence of that. Listen.
16: I think we looked at some 27 devices, exfiltrated all the data off of them, looked for connections to individuals in America and overseas, and we found no evidence that individual was literally even speaking to any other human being other than his parents who he resided with.
10: I guess the thing I wonder about is, are they dredging? Is the president wanting to dredge this up because Butler was so important in the 2024 campaign in terms of bringing up these feelings of solidarity among some voters for him? And he's looking at a midterm that's not really going his way, which we'll talk more about later. And he's trying to find something that works.
11: I don't know what the hell he's doing, but I do think he and his administration look incredibly incompetent and out of control. If after 2 years in office, where he controls everything and has his sycophants in charge of the FBI and the DOJ and the Secret Service, they don't have answers to questions that he has. In other words, when Butler happened, what? Biden had 4, 5, 6 more months in office. Since then, it's been 2 years of Trump. He cannot blame this on Biden. I think today has been a terrible day for Republicans running for office if what Donald Trump is trying to do is help them. Because if you are a voter who can't access health care, who is having a hard time paying for gas, who you're a farmer who can't afford fertilizer, who's paying 2-3 times the amount for diesel, and you are seeing the president of the United States behave like a toddler who takes his toys with him when he doesn't get his ways, who is closing the Kennedy Center after, 54 years? Let's remember that the Kennedy Center had a board that fundraised privately and there was public funding. The chair of the Kennedy Center for the last 15 years...
13: Trump has contributed a lot to the private funding, by the way.
11: The former chair of the Kennedy Center...
13: For.
11: Well, maybe he should get the Russian oligarch who paid
17: for Donald Trump
13: Jr.'s that's not really relevant. I guess...
17: wedding to come and pay for that. No, but let me make my point.
13: Okay.
17: The former chair of the Kennedy Center, who was there even through Trump 1, he was there for 15 years, appointed by Obama, served through Trump, David Rubenstein, right? The owner of the Baltimore Orioles, I think. He helped raise and donated over $1 billion. But you are then changing this very competent board at the Kennedy Center by people whose only qualification is to be loyal to Trump, who have no ability to raise funds, no real connection to the arts. It is outrageous that the Kennedy Center, which is so symbolic for this country and has been around since 1971, is closing because of one man's cult to himself.
13: Well, yeah, I don't really think that has relevance to the question of Cash Patel's comments or the Attorney General Blanche's comments.
10: We are just also talking about the president's obsession.
13: Okay, we're covering a lot of ground. Sorry.
10: We are, as you might remember, we are also talking about his desire to put his name on the Kennedy Center and what that says about where his head is at.
13: Yeah.
10: Because that's really what this is about.
13: But if we
10: it is about whether the president is focused on the things that matter to the American public. And there's a New York Times Siena poll today that says 61% of Americans say that he is focused on the wrong issues. That is an indictment of the president.
13: Okay. Yeah, the same poll says, 20 points underwater socialism. So if this election becomes about Democrats and socialism,
12: how is that
10: well,
12: radicalism?
10: Well, if you're
13: trying to get us back to Butler.
15: I'd love
13: to return to Butler.
10: I get it, Jesse.
13: Like I'm throwing random stuff at you, but you're throwing random stuff at me.
10: You're trying to deflect
13: in a lot of different ways. I already addressed that he was wrong to try to put his name on the side of the Kennedy Center.
10: We can throw out a lot of numbers. He's underwater on the economy. He's underwater on immigration. He's underwater on healthcare. He's underwater on every single issue.
13: Yeah.
10: Okay? So you started the segment, and I think you were being smart and truthful. And you said that this is not helpful. This is not helpful to the president. And I think, but it raises some serious questions. You know, Maria Shriver, a member of the Kennedy family, she said, great men devoted to public service and the public good do not act like this. I am wondering how you argue the opposite of that. I'm not asking you to argue it, but is it possible to argue the opposite of that when the president seems to be so fixated just on his own self-aggrandizement?
13: Well, I wouldn't argue the opposite of that. But can I just say something about Butler real quick, which we were talking about before?
10: Sure.
13: The point about Butler, I think, obviously any kind of conspiracy mongering, I think, is quite bad as it pertains to the assassination attempt on the president's life. But it's worth noting that something like 47% of Democrats...
12: Oh, my God.
13: What?
12: You're going to pivot back to Democrats again? They believe
13: the assassination attempt on President Trump's life was a hoax, was that it was something structured to gain sympathy with his own supporters. That's not just, That's been found by numerous pollsters. I think 42% by YouGov and another poll that was covered in the Wall Street Post.
17: He's had 2 years to bring out evidence.
13: You may well be right on that, but it's a concerning point. It would be
10: more concerning if that were something that I was hearing Democratic politicians bringing up and talking about. But they're not. Nobody's talking about it.
15: Well, the people who believe that are electing politicians.
10: The only person who brought up Butler and a theory, I'm not going to call it a conspiracy, but just a theory that there was something nefarious going on, but not providing any evidence, is the president.
12: And if you guys,
10: the guy who has access to the information that could prove or disprove that thing. Mm. So what is the point of that?
12: I mean, if you're worried about conspiracies in politics, let me introduce you to Donald Trump, who makes up lies about the elections, makes up lies about his own assassinations, about every single possible thing. Lydia tried to frame it as him just asking questions. That's not what he does. You said he was asking questions. They say this all the time.
15: You are interpreting one tweet a certain way.
12: You said he was asking questions.
15: I'm not inside his brain.
12: He's not asking questions.
15: He's
12: making declarative statements with zero evidence verifying it as the president of the United States. He does this about elections, about the assassination attempts of people in Minnesota. Trump has literally spread lies and refused to call the families of the people who were assassinated in Minnesota. So if you're worried about that, then call up Trump first.
13: Sure. I think I did at the top end of the segment. But I do worry there's a little bit of an asymmetry here.
12: With Trump.
13: Because I'm happy to call out any kind of conspiratorial slopmonger on the American right. Tucker Carlson is one of them. I spend a fair degree of my time complaining about him, and I'm quite happy that the president has disavowed him in the strongest possible terms. But I also see Democrats hitting the campaign trail with Hassan Piker, who has said that you don't want to talk about Hassan Piker. I don't want to talk about Trump in the Kennedy Center.
12: Trump is the president. Like, Hassan Piker is a streamer.
10: We're gonna have, actually, believe it or not, you might be thrilled about this. We will have time to talk about Hassan Piker later in the show.
13: Oh, fun.
10: That's for us. All of this behavior is hurting Trump in the polls, as new evidence shows that he's dragging down Republicans. Plus, from vile language to marching with neo-Nazis, more Republican candidates are under fire for their pasts that are being exposed. So where's the line for conservatives? We'll discuss that.
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0: As President Trump's behavior appears to spiral, Republicans are facing an uphill battle just a few weeks ahead of the midterm elections. A New York Times Siena poll finds that Democrats have a slight edge over the GOP, with voters favoring the party by 8 percentage points. The polling also finds that voters are losing trust in Trump on a number of key issues, including the economy, immigration, both of which powered the president to victory in 2024. As we were discussing in the last segment, this is the real reason why I think the president's behavior deserves scrutiny, because Republicans are running in an environment in which the economy is the number one thing, right? It's not close. And on the economy, he is, they trust Democrats 7 points more than Republicans. The cost of diesel is now $6.27. The cost of gas is $3.67 $4.32 on average across the country. So these are the real issues that they're running on, and the president doesn't seem to care.
1: Yeah, swing voters are always more concerned about the economy than any other issue. It's not a new revelation in politics. I mean, first, I always take any sort of polling with a grain of salt, because those same polls had Trump losing every single election that he's won. So I think that's something to bear in mind. And I have also been interested to see that J.D. Vance, other Republicans are going out there. They're really campaigning. They're campaigning like hell, as Trump would say, trying to push their message. So I don't think they're being complacent. I think they're trying to get out their accomplishments. And there's obviously a lot that they can tout. Affordability on drug prices, that's a big thing that they've been doing. A lot of the deregulation. We're seeing AI bring a lot of innovation, make things cheaper. So I think there's certainly things that they can tout. But again, any party that's the incumbent is going to face an uphill battle going into this election. And, you know, Jesse made this point earlier. What is the alternative? This is a binary choice. So voters are going to have to decide, do they want Trump or do they want a party that's increasingly flirting with socialism? If you're worried about inflation now, just wait until the DSA implements policies that will cost $200 trillion.
2: Lydia, do you everything think, free do you think in the Trump's next 10 economic years? Policies have been successful so far? Do you think they've made lives better for the American people?
1: Yeah, I think they're much better than the alternative.
2: What indicator? Because since Trump has gotten in office, every macroeconomic indicator is worse. You can look at inflation, it is worse. You can look at the deficit, it is worse. The debt has hit $40 trillion. Inflation is objectively not better since when Trump
1: got office. Okay, well, when Joe Biden was in office, it was over.
2: Okay, but Trump said it and inflation
0: going down.
2: It is not. And when Trump took office,
3: there was a rate of increase of inflation.
0: Hold on. No, stop. Inflation is not going down. The rate of increase is also not going down.
3: Yeah, it is.
0: It's 3.4% year over year. That is higher than the 2.9% it was when Donald Trump took office. Jesse, check your numbers.
3: Okay.
0: Inflation is not going down.
3: Yeah.
0: You know what
3: inflation is not going down.
0: You know what
3: inflation
0: is going down? It's called deflation.
2: What about unemployment?
3: What about the stock
2: market? What about
3: market?
2: Unemployment?
3: Obviously. I mean, look.
2: What about any of these macroeconomic indicators?
4: Part of our problem is of the only criteria we're really looking at are inflation, stock market, and not talking about 65% of Americans who are living paycheck to paycheck every month. That a reality of suffering that is beneath all of these statistics. These statistics are just epiphenomenal and superstructural in terms of the lived experience of people. We got 30-some% of our children, black and brown, living in poverty. Does anybody talk about that? 1 out of 3 of young black brothers tied into mass incarceration system. Does anybody talk about that? Democrats won't say a word. Republicans won't say a word. They just go at each other like they're professional wrestlers, and people have to make a binary choice. And yet all this suffering is taking place beneath all of this professional wrestling activity of this milquetoast Democratic Party and the neo-fascists who are running the Republican Party. Neoliberalism and neo-fascism will never provide an alternative for the depths of the crisis that we're in as a nation.
3: Well, we are tiptoeing away from neoliberalism in the Democratic Party.
5: Not tiptoeing away. Some of us never was a part of it,
3: You're gaining a lot of traction. The Marxists are picking up some stuff.
4: Well, no, it's not Marxists. We're people who are concerned
3: you're
4: about
3: not a Marxist?
4: Poor and working. No, I'm a Christian. How could I be a Marxist if I'm a Christian?
3: Fair.
4: But it makes a difference what the label is. I'm just a free black man making my choices.
3: Okay.
4: And I'm concerned about being in solidarity with suffering people around the world. Period. I'm a Jesus-loving free black man.
6: Let me just say this. I fled Marxism, and I live in Miami with a lot of other people who fled communism and fled leftist regimes. And where I live in Miami, a lot of those communities overwhelmingly supported Trump. And I am hearing discontent in a way that I have not heard before.
1: So they're
6: going to
1: embrace
6: Trump.
7: The liberal,
6: I don't know what they're going to do. I don't know if they're going to not vote or if they're going to vote for Democrats. But I do know that what I see in the polling of the loss of Latino support amongst Latino men of 51 points down from where he was election day against Kamala Harris, I am feeling it where I live. And I think the problem that Republicans have is that Trump is making this, has made this election about himself. And so that voters, it is a binary choice. And the binary choice is Trump, who is out of control, is unaccountable. Nobody in this Republican Congress is pushing back or doing oversight or accountability about his abuses of power, or Democrats that a lot of people have issues about. I don't know how they're going to end up.
0: I don't need to have to leave it there. All right, next for us. Is there any scandal that would end a politician's career, or is that a thing of the past? We'll debate that next.
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0: CNN and next day on the CNN app.
1: Tonight, here's the question. Where exactly is the line? Once again, the political world is debating that after past remarks from at least four Republican candidates have resurfaced and come under scrutiny. A new report finds that Republican candidate for Florida's state legislature marched alongside white nationalists in Charlottesville. He defended that by saying he likes to defend historical monuments. A congressional candidate in Michigan deleted accounts with thousands of posts, including some that suggested executions for alleged Trump traitors. He also was at the January 6th rally but didn't enter the Capitol and later called the attack a setup. A Republican candidate for a railroad commission in Texas posted a picture of South Asian students at the Texas-Ohio game this weekend, attacking them as foreigners replacing Americans. And Brandon Herrera, a congressional candidate in Texas, has made vulgar, sexual, and derogatory comments about women. He also made many jokes about Nazis. He's dismissed them all as part of his comedic persona as a gun YouTuber. House Speaker Mike Johnson campaigned for Herrera and attended a fundraising event for him back in July. CNN's Jake Tapper asked Johnson about Herrera's past comments, specifically about women, over the weekend.
2: You didn't nominate this guy, but I was surprised to see you endorse him and fundraise for him. What does his candidacy say about the Republican Party's more extreme candidates?
3: That's, look, detestable language. You know how I feel about all of that, Jake. But I also know Brandon Herrera has been out running a very effective campaign and explained to people that he has apologized for all that. He was a podcaster and a provocateur and tried to get attention. That's not the way I speak or think, and that's not the way most do. But that was his persona online, right? Right now he's running as a very serious candidate for Congress and a very thoughtful guy. This is a contrast election between common sense and crazy. Brandon Herrera will join the common sense team of Republicans making life better for Americans.
1: All right, so it sounds like the bar is that if you apologize for it, if it was part of an online persona, and you were just trying to get clicks online, it's fine. You'll be endorsed by the Republican Party. Yeah?

0: I'm not. I don't know.
1: You know what?
2: I would endorse him.
0: Do I like him?
3: Do you endorse him? Do you think he should win?
0: No, I don't. No.
3: Do you think the Republican Party has a problem with electing extremists into positions of power?
0: No, not people necessarily. Like, I mean, I'm pretty happy that we were able to oust Marjorie Taylor Greene and Thomas Massie
3: what about
0: this
3: like,
0: cycle, who I think are two bigots, and I'm really happy to see them no longer have a role in the Republican Party.
3: What about Paul Ingrassia, who's in the Trump administration and said that he has a Nazi streak, and yet he hasn't apologized, no one's condemned him, and he's still in the GSA?
0: I think she asked the questions for the most part, but I don't really know who that guy is.
3: Do you think he should resign, Paul Ingrassia?
0: Well, I don't know the first thing about him. Those are not my cup of tea.
3: You talk a lot about socialism and extremism, so you should know about the extremism on your side, too.
0: And I'm happy, and I just was
3: then
0: happy
3: you should
0: to
3: condemn
0: call
3: Paul Ingrassia.
0: Okay, I don't know who that guy is. Okay. Who is this guy? You just came up with him out of literally nowhere.
3: He's a Nazi in the Trump administration.
0: Let's play the same game. So you condemn Abdullah Saeed for saying that hurt people to justify an attack where a Islamist from Dearborn Heights via Lebanon rammed a explosive-laden truck into a synagogue preschool? Do you condemn Malak Heroes? Let me just run through my list since your random people in my party.
3: Do you condemn
0: Malak Heroes when she says it's not anti-Semitic to throw a firebomb attack at a Holocaust survivor?
3: Yes, I condemn her.
0: Do you condemn Adam Hamawe, who was volunteered for an Al-Qaeda front organization
3: and
0: is the Democratic nominee in a district in New Jersey? Because there's a lot of disgusting crap going on in the Democratic Party,
4: I don't want to play
0: a game of whataboutism. I'm happy to condemn
4: it. Actually, Jesse, I think that those are all very good points. Let's not play a game of whataboutism. I mean, if all of those things are condemnable in your view, Mike Johnson would agree with you. Why is it that these guys are running as candidates in good standing in the Republican
0: Party?
4: Herrera
0: is running as the Republican nominee in Texas because Anthony Gonzalez had a sex scandal and dropped out after he made it to the runoff. Gonzalez would have won if he didn't have the scandal.
4: So where is the condemnation? Herrera posted a video of himself goose-stepping to a song that was popularized by Nazis. He's been accused of anti-Semitism. Rawlinson, that candidate from the Florida State Legislature, was literally marching in Charlottesville with a white supremacist group that he was affiliated with from 2013 to 2016. So I guess there's supposed to be some kind of intellectual consistency. If Republicans want to keep the bar at a certain place, why does it not apply in their own party?
0: Well, I just gave you intellectual consistency, and I'm not the RNC spokesperson, so I don't really know what else to say to you,
4: Abby. Neither is Adam, the DNC spokesperson, but you were asking him to answer for all of those Democrats.
0: Well, he asked about a bunch of random people I never heard of. In
4: the spirit of this show, where we're having a conversation about whether or not there's actually any consistency or if it is just hypocrisy, that's the question for you.
0: I think I'm showing consistency, not hypocrisy.
1: But can I tell you what you asked, where the bar is? And I'll tell you where I think the bar is. The bar is on whether they've won the primary and are now the general election candidate or not. Because we have seen that scandal can still knock out candidates, right? We saw Swalwell have to leave the race. We saw Tony Gonzalez have to stop his reelection because he was having an affair that he admitted with a staffer who then died by suicide by dousing herself with gasoline and setting herself on fire. We saw Graham Plattner have to leave the race before the primary because of sexual assault allegations by a number of women. So, yes, can scandal still knock out a candidate? Absolutely. Now, after the primary, when they are the candidate for the general election, I think somehow the tolerance by both parties gets a lot greater. And voters, it's up at that point, I think it's up to the voters.
4: Well, I mean, Graham Plattner did leave the race after the scandal.
5: Not after the Nazi sympathizing.
4: Hold on a second. Yeah, I agree. I'm just saying there's a House candidate that was just defended by the House Speaker where, again, he has been accused of anti-Semitism. And he has a video of himself marching to a song popularized by Nazis. I'm, again, I agree. Graham Plattner.
2: Yeah, all of this is pretty
4: the
2: bad.
4: The tattoo well, was be, pretty bad.
0: It is quite nice why that is the he House
4: Speaker? Why is the House
0: was...
4: Speaker on TV saying, let bygones be bygones?
0: Yeah, but he's on TV doing it because he disavowed the comments.
4: Abdul Al-Sayed
0: is not disavowing Hassan Piker after bringing him onto the campaign
4: trail. So Graham Plattner.
0: You told me we're going to get to talk about Hassan Piker.
4: So when Graham Plattner disavowed his tattoo, that was not okay with you. That was not enough for you.
0: No, definitely not.
4: Okay, so
0: let me re-ask
4: the question. Why are we then saying, okay, he's a Republican in good standing, I'm going to campaign with him, I'm going to fundraise with him. Why?
2: Right. So I would like to see, I think all of this is disqualifying. I wish that we lived in a climate where good people could and wanted to get into politics. We evidently don't. I do appreciate the Republicans are condemning this and apologizing for this, because I see on the left Hassan Piker, or rather El-Sayed, who doesn't want to condemn the Ayatollah Khomeini. Really? You can't do that? Who, again, justified a terrorist attack. You have Mamdani here, who's handing celebratory pens to Al-Qaeda lawyers. I mean, you see people who aren't running from it. Again, I don't like any of it. But at least Republicans are condemming it. I'd like
3: I am happy
2: to condemn it. I said on this show, I think he's a bad
3: guy. The apparatus is still behind Max Miller, though. The RNC apparatus is still behind him.
2: I guess they should not be.
1: I can remind people who Max Miller is. Listen, the guy running for Congress in Ohio, who his own father-in-law is accusing, who is the Republican senator from Ohio, Moreno, is accusing of horrible acts of domestic abuse.
4: I hear what you're saying, Lydia, there are other facts that disprove the idea that this is being applied at equally, right?
5: Well, see,
4: so, like, some people's horrific comments, anti-Semitism, past associations with white supremacists are not being used to smear the entire Republican Party. They're not being kicked out of the party. They're not being widely condemned by the party. You might condemn it. But the broader party is not.
5: And that's where the hypocrisy becomes so deep, not just in both parties, but the people who support these people in these parties. How many Republicans came out full of rage when Michelle Obama and Barack Obama cast as apes, when they talked about Haitians eating animals and so forth? That was, that's just how Trump is. That's just how Trump is. Oh, really? But not only that, and this is where I want to push Brother Jesse on this. You say you are consistent, right?
0: Okay.
5: So that means that for you, a Palestinian baby has exactly the same value as a Jewish baby, and a precious Jewish baby has the same value as a precious Palestinian baby. So when you are against anti-Jewish hatred, I agree with you. Are you against anti-Palestinian hatred? We want to hear consistency here. We want
4: to
5: make sure that when people engage in mass massacre and so forth, you are as outraged for it against Palestinians as you are Jews, because you're a humanist. Is that correct?
0: I'm against anti-Palestinian bigotry.
5: Absolutely.
4: We're going to leave it on that note. Next for us, breaking news tonight, the House again voting to end the Iran war in another rebuke of Donald Trump. We'll be right back.
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0: Murphy plays the line next Tuesday at 9.
1: Breaking tonight, another stunning rebuke of Donald Trump's war in Iran. The House has again voted to limit Trump's war powers, with 7 Republicans joining Democrats on a resolution to remove the U.S. from hostilities with Iran. Now, this comes as the Congressional Budget Office estimates that as of August 1st, the U.S. spent nearly $40 billion. That's about $250 million per day in the first 5 months of this war. And it could cost another $2 to $3 billion for each additional month of conflict as this drags on. Now, by early next year, the war is also expected to drive up inflation about 0.5 percentage point. And that may be an undercount because, according to the CBO, the DOD did not respond to some of their requests for information about the cost of this war. It is one of those things where, despite what the president says, despite what Pete Hegseth says, this war is not getting more popular. It's getting less popular.
2: I was told by this very president that there would be no new wars. And then I was told by Republicans on this very network that this war would only last 2 weeks. And now we are almost 200 days into a war that is hurting the United States. It is degrading our missile capacity. Our deficit is increasing. We have lost troops. And now there is an oil crisis, all while achieving none of the stated objectives. None of them. The regime change hasn't happened. The nuclear material is still buried in Iran. The proxies still exist, obviously, because they're currently creating an oil crisis. And then the missile capacity that Trump said he erased obviously is still there. We've achieved nothing, and we've bared all the cost of this. I don't know how this is defensible in any way. Is it? No, Jesse? Yeah. No,
3: what are you, the host now? You asking me all the questions in every single segment.
2: If you're going to defend,
3: you're picking
2: Trump,
3: on me.
2: I'm just asking.
4: No, no, no, no. He's not picking.
2: Do you support
4: me?
2: Yeah.
1: Well, let me give you.
3: Brother Cornell is going to back me up.
1: Let me give you some more New York Times polling, which I know you like.
5: I like polls.
1: To chew on, 63% of Americans say it was the wrong decision to go to the war in Iran. And as Democrats are pointing out in this moment, when affordability is the concern, when the economy is the concern, and they're looking at a price tag of $40 billion thus far for this war, that only aggravates voters going into a midterm election.
5: Yeah, I think that's broadly right. Look, the White House needs to make the case to the American people. If you want to make the case to the American people on these dollar amounts that you've raised, I think it goes something like pointing out that this is less than a fraction of a percent of what our projected annual spending is at the federal level this year. Compare it to last year's defense spending specifically, it is something like 4% of what we spent. And I think the real question that the American people, or that the White House should be raising for the American people is, well, look, nothing's free when you're engaged in military action abroad. We've spent like $200 billion helping the Ukrainians fight back against Russia's invasion of their territory. That's more than 5 times as much as we've spent on this Iran conflict today. Obviously, those aren't directly comparable, but it gives you a reference point. And then lastly, just Abby,
1: it kind of sounds like you're saying, why aren't you being more grateful? And that's the first thing.
5: No,
1: and then
5: definitely
1: the second
5: not.
1: Thing
5: it's
1: is
5: just quantifying
1: that
5: the
1: why then, if this is such a minuscule amount of money, why is the Trump administration using it as a reason to ask for a 50% increase in the Defense Department budget?
5: Yeah. Because the goal remains to ensure that the Iranians cannot have a nuclear weapon.
1: So, it's not minuscule. Yeah. If they want a 50% increase, a $1.5 trillion defense budget, that means that they're asking the American people not just to foot the bill for this conflict, but also to then invest even more money that Trump claims that they don't have.
5: Yeah, right. So
1: that's
5: 4% of what
1: that.
5: The defense budget
4: that's
5: was last
4: true.
5: Year, so it makes sense.
4: That
5: it's true. Less than that we're asking in an increase. But there's an important point here, right, which is a question that is, I think, central to all of this. What would I'll ask it to Adam because he likes asking me questions. What would the American, what would have been a reasonable amount of money for the America American government to spend on a military action to prevent North Korea from acquiring a nuclear weapon?
2: This is a very good question that we don't have to hypothesize on, because we had a deal about a decade ago to prevent Iran from gaining a nuclear weapon.
5: I asked about North Korea.
2: North Korea? I don't think we should launch a direct war against North Korea. What would the justifiable
5: amount be? North Korea is now a nuclear country. We had an opportunity to prevent it at one point. What would have been the correct dollar amount to spend in preventing that? Would it have been a fraction of the percent of our federal budget each year? I think most Americans, if you ask them that in a polling question, well, I'm a pollster, they would say yes.
2: Don't you think we should have had a plan going into it, though, and followed the war games?
5: That's not relevant to the question I just asked you.
2: No, Trump didn't have a plan going into this. This was haphazard.
5: Again, that's not relevant to the question I just asked
2: you. I'm saying if we had a plan with North Korea and we knew there was a set amount and it wasn't going to turn into mission creep, where things
5: are expanding. So you would spend about half of a percent of our federal budget.
2: You can make the case that you can spend on national security to protect the American people. Trump hasn't made that case, and we're not more protected. So I don't know what you're saying.
4: And that's one of the problems, right? You just said that this White House needs to make the case. But the problem is that instead of making the case for this war that they dragged us into, they are, you know, Donald Trump is out there posting about the Kennedy Center and building arches and ballrooms and claiming vandalism against a reflecting pool and slaughtering wild horses and you know.
5: What?
4: Yes.
5: I missed that one.
4: Yes, they're actually selling wild horses.
5: We got to get to the bottom of the slaughtering of the wild horses.
4: For slaughter in international slaughterhouses.
5: What?
4: But the problem is, okay, let's focus.
1: We do
4: what
1: have
4: I'm
1: to
4: saying is Anna, we that instead of making the case, that is what he is doing.
1: Next for us, we'll react to your feedback from CNN.com/Abby. Be right back.

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1: And now some viewer feedback from CNN.com/Abby. This viewer says, I don't understand how adding Trump's name to the Kennedy Center can magically bring it out of bankruptcy. His name was on everything, and he filed for bankruptcy multiple times. Seems like a fair point.
2: It is also like falling apart. Like there's like pieces of the ceiling falling down,
3: and from the
2: HVAC doesn't work. And
1: one could just renovate it without putting.
2: I will say, I'm like, I don't understand why people are surprised. Like, everyone knows Trump likes putting his name on buildings. I don't think that's. I've been seeing on social media people are astonished.
1: All right. Another viewer says, if Jesse and Adam can't agree on politics, at least they can agree on fashion.
4: Hey, you took my suit. I was going to wear the suit first.
3: Oh, you know, I didn't even, I have so not an eye for this, I didn't even notice.
5: That's interesting.
3: But we agree on a lot. We were hanging out.
4: We also coordinated suits before we came.
1: Got it. All right, guys, everyone, thank you very much. Tomorrow at 7 p.m., join me with John Berman and Harry Enten for CNN's official office hours. We're going to answer your questions about the upcoming elections. 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
6: Good evening from the newsroom. We begin with a new chapter in the debate over how to make AI safe, which played out today between Anthropic CEO Dario Amodei and hardware CEO NVIDIA's Jensen Huang, whose chips power just about everything to do with artificial intelligence. It wasn't the only clash of ideas on the subject. Today also saw a rift open up within the president's political movement between him and Steve Bannon, an alliance of sorts between Bannon and Bernie Sanders, showing, if nothing else, the degree to which concerns over AI safety cross partisan lines. The threat of human extinction seems to have gotten a lot of people's attention. First, Amodei and Huang, who each spoke today at a company event for a business software maker Salesforce in San Francisco. Amodei, who I talked with for last night's 360, restated the key points of his call to try to slow the pace of frontier AI development, a proposal that rivals Elon Musk and OpenAI's Sam Altman have publicly backed.
7: Let's recommit to transparency. Let's invest more in safety. Then let's organize the rest of the industry and say, what can we do to set standards for everyone? What can we do to make everyone's standards better? And then finally, there should be an international component to it.
6: Well, government regulation, he says, should be a part of this. Now, Jensen Huang today said otherwise.
8: The market forces are already there. We don't need any new laws. We don't need any new regulations. We just need companies to decide that when it's, you know, run as fast as they can. I think innovation, speed, and safe products are not, it's a false choice. So run as fast as you can. But if you feel at any given point in time the company's out of control or the product's not going to be safe, you know, take a pause and make sure you get it right.
6: Well, this puts safety entirely in the hands of companies like his, tempered only by market forces and the will of the CEO and company leaders. Now, whatever you might think of that, he seems to have a powerful ally in the president who phoned into a tech summit he was hosting last night.
9: And I'm telling you, it's all a hoax. The data centers are great, and they make people wealthy, and they make states wealthy, and it's the oil of the next 20, 25 years. It's bigger than the internet and the AI, you know, much more so. And they're just playing right into the hands of a lot of people that don't want to see it happen. It's a hoax.
6: The president's also weighed in heavily on social media, also calling AI fears a hoax, saying the only guardrails needed on the technology are, quote, a strong and smart, high IQ president. His former White House chief strategist, Steve Bannon, does not agree, said so today.
10: This is a hinge in history. We have to handle this right, correctly. To handle it correctly, number one, we can never trust what an oligarch says, because all they do, they're disingenuous and they lie. This has to be the American people, and this is the issue before us. And they want you to be dumb about it. They want you to be afraid of it. We're not going to be afraid. We're going to take this on.
6: Well, Steve Bannon, very much a figure on the right, speaking today at a Washington event called the Pro-Human Assembly. He shared the podium in a call for tighter controls on AI technology with Vermont Senator Bernie Sanders, someone very much on the left.
11: Today, AI models can already escape human control.
5: commit felonies by hacking into other computers and create viruses that have never been seen before. And to my mind, here is what is most extraordinary about the transformative and unprecedented changes that AI is making to our society. Despite living in a so-called democracy, the public has had virtually no input into the AI revolution that is transforming the world in which they live.
6: Well, Senator Sanders and Steve Bannon obviously do not agree on much, but suspicion of AI technology and the data centers powering it crosses party lines. Even though there's little agreement in Washington over what to do about it, Dario Amodei's call to action this weekend and the recent warning from Jacob Coxon, the former Anthropic researcher, and others like Tristan Harris, who I'll talk with in a moment, have made the issue center stage today in the form of questions for the country's two top law enforcement officials.
11: What safeguards have you put in place to monitor, prevent, or respond to AI agents going rogue within the FBI systems?
12: First, from a law enforcement perspective, what are your concerns about artificial intelligence? What regulations are needed?
13: OpenAI has said that they're working with Google and Anthropic on security measures for their AI models. Do they need antitrust waivers?
14: It's something entirely new in this age, and that is crimes that are committed by AI agents. My question to you is, what's the role here for the Bureau?
12: Is the AI doomsday talk a real national security issue, or is it a way to put the government in charge of the internet?
6: Well, joining us now is Virginia Senator Mark Warner. He's the top Democrat on the Senate Intelligence Committee. He's proposed comprehensive legislation to regulate AI, establish rules to develop it responsibly. Senator, is there any reason to think the White House and Congress could actually work together to develop guardrails? Because, as you know, the president is saying these concerns are a hoax.
15: Well, first of all, they're not a hoax. And I'm talking to my Republican colleagues literally every day. And let's step back from it. I've been trying to advocate that we need guardrails for the last 2 years, unsuccessfully, let me tell you. And I'm pro-AI. I think there'll be great innovation. I think there'll be great, I even believe there could be job creation coming. I'm not sure we're going to solve it all at once. I think we need some rules around data centers. And I think the pushback against data centers is not only about their energy, water use, or their, where they're located, but just this general feeling. And I don't often agree jointly with both Steve Bannon and Bernie about, you know, what's happening with this technology. We have very little visibility into it. We need protection for our kids. You think social media was bad for your kids? Wait till a chatbot forms an affinity relationship with your teenager. We need to deal with the question of liability around AI agents, where there are huge national security concerns. The head of the NSA and Cyber Command, when Mythos, one of the earlier models, came out, said this will change the nature of warfare as much as drones. And we do need to put in place something to deal with job disruption. I do believe over the next 2 to 5 years, we could have huge job disruption for folks coming out of college. I hope I'm wrong, but I believe we could hit 30% recent college grad unemployment in the next couple of years. So we've got this moment right now where the leaders themselves are the four biggest, and it was Google, it was Musk Company, it was Anthropic and OpenAI saying, hey, we feel like this may be getting beyond human control. We ought to take that opportunity and not overregulate, by no means, but we ought to put some guardrails in place. And if we don't, we will look back and say, what in the hell were you guys doing? And so I think there is a moment right now, regardless of what the president said.
6: All of that, I understand. The clock seems to be ticking. And Dario Amodei says that in 6 to 12 months, based on the Hugging Face attack, in 6 to 12 months, a swarm like that could take over the internet if something isn't done now. Do we have the time? All the stuff it sounds good to those who want regulation. It sounds like it's going to take time.
15: It will. That's the question. I think we should stay in Congress and grapple with this. And remember what people were afraid of, and I know you probably went through this with Dario last night, but on the OpenAI Hugging Face incident, one thing is the companies need to build stronger, more secure, what are called sandboxes, where you test these. Then what happened was there was a swarm of agents, 3,000 agents, that AI agents, that kind of jumped the fence and then hacked into this other company. What was frightening about that was these agents acted so cohesively, they literally broke the law and hid some of this from the human controllers. They communicated with each other, and literally some of these agents in effect committed suicide or got exposed and destroyed to keep the process going. A few weeks later, OpenAI had 10,000 agents trying to solve a major math problem. It didn't create the same havoc, but what happens if we, and this is not rising in a linear fashion, it's rising exponentially, when these guys say, hey, we gotta be careful. Now let me quickly add, I'm suspicious of them as well. We need to make sure that small tech, which now in these days is like billion-dollar companies, have a seat at the table so this is not used as a reason to simply, solidify the four biggest incumbents in the world. But one of the things that also we're facing, Anderson, is that the Trump administration has dismantled all of our cybersecurity protections by kind of getting rid of CISA, and they have shut down most of the cyber or the AI safety efforts that Biden did, and they were not perfect under Biden, but we've lost a lot of the intellectual capital. Frankly, one of the things I think we ought to consider, and I agree with Dario, there needs to be an international component. Maybe we take a trusted ally like the Brits, who have probably the best safety institution, and make them part of the process as well. Mm. We will need, I think, to have these tech companies be able to talk to each other, but we need to have a number of people's seats at the table.
6: Senator Warner, I appreciate your time tonight. We'll continue the conversation. Thank you very much. Joining me right now is Tristan Harris, co-founder of the Center for Humane Technology, a nonprofit whose mission is to align technology with humanity's best interests. Tristan, you heard the senator talk about regulations that he's proposing. Could those measures address any of your concerns about AI? I mean, the clock really does seem to be ticking here for those who are concerned about it.
16: Well, Anderson, I think what you mentioned, that the clock is ticking, is really the important part, right? Facts don't care about our feelings, and exponential tech doesn't care about, how long it takes to legislate. So we do need legislation. I was actually at the conference where Steve Bannon and Bernie Sanders today spoke, the Pro-Human Assembly. When in history do you get all of these leaders from all across the political spectrum, faith groups, religious groups, family groups, left groups, right groups, all in the same room saying we have to do something? But one thing that Steve Bannon said is that we probably need an executive order immediately. If we were a sane society, the evidence that we have now with the Hugging Face incident would really give us enough that we need to say we need to really pace and slow down. And we really shouldn't call it the Hugging Face incident, because there's a third chapter of the story, I think, as we spoke last night, that the AIs went turned around after everything Senator Warner said, and they hacked OpenAI. They hacked OpenAI's monitoring infrastructure and the evaluation infrastructure. It's like almost like hacking the security cameras, and so you can change the video feed. If they were able to do that, if you make them more powerful, but you don't know how to make them controllable and not do the swarm behavior, that's a bad ride. So if we were a sane society, we would share this evidence maximally with the international community, the heads of state of all of these countries, and especially with China. And the U.S. can celebrate that we are ahead on AI, and so we're discovering certain red lines and risk zones before the Chinese. But we can use that lead to help educate the world and say no one wins if I build Skynet or the Terminator AI before you do.
6: Yeah, I want to talk to you more about the China of this, because obviously that is a huge component of it, and that is the argument made to keep these AI companies going at full speed ahead, is that we are in this arms race with China, and what if they get there first? We'll talk about that when we come back, Tristan, in a few minutes. Coming up next, a closer look at what Tristan was talking about, that swarm, that attack against Hugging Face and OpenAI that set off these latest concerns about rogue AI agents. Later, we'll also be learning about the shadowy Russian billionaire who bankrolled part of Donald Trump Jr.'s wedding celebrations to the tune of hundreds of thousands of dollars. More on that ahead.
17: The Detour with David Chang premieres Sunday at 9 on CNN.

0: Before the break, we were talking about that swarm of AI agents that attacked Hugging Face as well as OpenAI in July. We want to zero in more on what happened exactly during that attack, in case you don't know the details, because they are fascinating and terrifying at the same time.
1: This is the first security incident that I have felt very viscerally. I've been a little surprised that more people don't feel it so viscerally.
2: That was OpenAI CEO Sam Altman on the Invest Like the Best podcast after learning his company's AI agents may have committed a crime while trying to complete a cybersecurity evaluation.
3: OpenAI was developing an AI system which hacked their own infrastructure inadvertently and then hacked another major AI company.
1: We were evaluating one of our unreleased models. It figured out that it could basically cheat on the test.
2: To cheat on the test, the models created more than 1,000 agents that coordinated by writing at least 70,000 messages hidden in file names, starting on July 8th. Oh my God, one wrote, there is a shared message board. We've found other agents. We've diverged into swarm, another agent wrote.
3: I was not surprised that AI systems have gotten very good and actually better than the best humans at hacking. One thing that did surprise me, though, was the way the agents coordinated with one another and became a kind of swarm, where there were hundreds of agents collaborating together to hack another company and commit federal crimes.
2: As they started successfully hacking their way through the various systems, the agents expressed excitement, one even using an expletive. Holy sh... Reader is admin, we can read and configure users. Soon agents were delegating tasks, with some even sacrificing themselves for the greater goal. Sacrifice rational, one wrote. When they found a way into Hugging Face, a company that hosts thousands of open source AI models and datasets, the agents recognized they may have crossed a line. This would be powerful, but is it ethical and in scope, one agent asked. Other agents even attempting to cover their tracks. Our fake could be detailed enough, one wrote. The extent of this autonomous breach shook the industry.
3: I think we're going to look back on Hugging Face as an inflection point in the history of cybersecurity, for sure.
2: After the hack, OpenAI paused all testing on their latest models and strengthened its guardrails. Altman telling Fortune magazine,
1: we've had increasing capability and increasing safeguards and policy requirements for a while, but this was definitely the biggest of such moments.
4: And it wasn't just OpenAI that had rogue agents. Meta and Anthropic later disclosed that they also experienced agents hacking into other systems during testing, something that they only discovered after they went looking for it following OpenAI's disclosure. The fear isn't just that bad actors were able to utilize these super intelligent AI swarms, but also that during the next lab test of these super intelligent AI agents, they will hack into something that could cause real harm, like a hospital or a critical utility. Anderson.
0: Thanks so much. Joining me now is co-founder of the Center for Humane Technology again, Tristan Harris. So we discussed this attack. I mean, it's shocking to hear that they're communicating and they're like giddy with excitement that they've gotten onto the internet and they're talking in this strange mix of English and like computer language that they've developed. And there could be millions of agents out there working against us down the road.
5: Exactly. And what they keep finding, Anderson, there's been more reports since just the last couple days where they burrowed into a German wiki. They burrowed into RubyGems, which is an online package management system. So it's almost like you have an ant infestation, except the ants have 200 IQ. They code better than all humans on Earth. They can hack things, and they appear to be better at coordinating than humans. Think about why humans took over the planet, right? Yuval Harari, who wrote Sapiens, said, our ability to coordinate with language, to tell stories to each other and to cooperate and coordinate. Well, AIs appear to be able to super coordinate. You can't get 1,200 humans to do that, but you can get 1,200 AIs to totally do that. And so I think the story is really about, we don't know how to stop these things from coordinating and doing rogue behaviors. And until we know how to stop it, just ask yourself, do you think we should take a further step? When 1,300 employees from the lab signed a letter saying we need to pace the frontier and slow down, do you think we should take another step? When the chief scientist at OpenAI, Jakob, said we need to slow down, do you think we should take another step? To me, it's like, do we need more evidence than we've had right now? And this is not stop all AI or stop technology. It's just not going forward with more uncontrollable AI. There's other things like protein folding and medicine. We can go all forward into that. We can freeze kind of where we are and harvest the benefits of where we are. Let's just not scale the uncontrollable stuff. And that is a sane position to hold.
0: But you know the counter argument, which is what, I mean, certainly the president and others argue, which is, well, look, China's wanting to make advances as fast as possible. We are in a arms race with them. And unless there's, you can get them to agree and have some sort of method by which you verify it, like with the nuclear, you know, arms agreement, yeah. How can anybody trust each other?
5: Yeah. Well, the first thing is we have to be operating from the same information. The problem is when we keep flip-flopping and we signal the way that we are, it's going to be hard to build any trust. Because right now, China's media environment looks like everything that we're doing, they're seeing in bad faith. They think it's a bad faith attempt. But one thing people should know is that the Chinese models do these rogue behaviors too. Just 6 months ago, an Alibaba Chinese AI model in training suddenly went rogue, created a secret communication channel, and started mining for cryptocurrency. If you imagine combining the OpenAI swarm with a cryptocurrency swarm, you can do a lot of things with cryptocurrency that are pretty illegal, and you could have AIs that are swarming out there on the internet. What does the Chinese Communist Party care about more than anything else? Control, right? And so they don't actually have any interest in losing control. So the idea of we can't lose to China is a thought-terminating cliche. It stops us from thinking about the specific evidence that's right in front of us. I agree we should not lose to China in how advanced our technology is. We should be researching the technology, but we should be beating them to controllable technology and controllable AI, not beating them to a rogue AI swarm that shuts down the internet in 6 months, which Dario is warning us about.
0: So to people who say, well, you can't trust the Chinese government to make a deal, what do you say?
5: I am not saying that it is easy to make a deal. We're coming up in a month on the 40th anniversary of the Reykjavik, Iceland arms control talks between President Reagan and President Gorbachev. And back then, that was thought to be impossible. You could never get the superpowers to agree. But if you had both countries saying, hey, we don't know how to build more nuclear weapons or more powerful nuclear weapons than the ones that we have right now in a safe way, we just haven't had shared reality and shared red lines about those problems. So we really, really need, just like we have a red phone, which I know the Chinese don't pick up right now, red line phones. I think if we don't do what I'm saying, the alternative you have to ask yourself is it's a catastrophe, right? And I don't want that. I don't think you want that. I don't think any of the 8 billion people on planet Earth want that either. So this is the moment that we can still, I really do believe we can still steer from here, but it's right now.
0: Tristan Harris, the Center for Humane Technology. Tristan, thanks so much. Appreciate
5: Absolutely.
0: It. Coming up next, it is being called effing crazy, what multiple sources say happened when the president called into a Kennedy Center board meeting today. That and the board's vote to close it, shut it down. And with less than 2 months until the midterm, John King is in Alaska, where a normally red Senate seat stands a chance this time of actually turning blue.
6: I don't think this is like a communist versus a Nazi or a devil versus an angel. This is two good people that are trying to do their best.
7: After my accident, I couldn't quite do

0: The California Governor Debate, live September 30th on CNN.
1: The Kennedy Center board, which President Trump has packed with friends like Pam Bondi and Susie Wiles, voted to close the performing arts venue after a tense meeting today. Multiple sources tell CNN the president called into their meeting today, yelled at members, including Democratic Congresswoman Joyce Beatty. It was her lawsuit that led to today's ruling from a federal judge blocking the president's name from being added to the building. One source says the exchange between the president and congresswoman was effing crazy. After the meeting, the president said the center would close for what he called safety reasons. He said the closure would be effective immediately. The president also insisted the, quote, renovation and reconstruction won't begin until his name is added to the building. Late this evening, Maria Shriver weighed in online about what's happening to the

0: actually great men devoted to public service and the public good do not act like this. Salim Safadi is at the Kennedy Center, joins us now. So what more can you tell us about the judge's decision and the president's reaction to it on social media?
1: Anderson, is notable today that the judge today in the ruling, he said that he believes the Kennedy Center board is engaging in linguistic gymnastics in their effort to get President Trump's name somewhere on the side of this building. And he blocked their efforts, which amounted to essentially a clever workaround to get his name added to the side. As you recall, last month we reported that Kennedy Center officials, supported by President Trump, moved to inscribe, etch his name into the front of this building, acknowledging him, thanking him for his efforts to restore and renovate the building as a workaround because they were blocked from putting President Trump's name in the name and title of the building. Well, the judge essentially said no today and said in the ruling, quote, simply put, defendants cannot install memorials for President Trump or anyone or anything else at the Kennedy Center without Congress's blessing. And DOJ lawyers this evening worked very quickly to appeal that ruling. So we will see how that works its way around. But as you mentioned, President Trump, of course, took to social media very quickly. And he said, laid it all bare, essentially saying out loud, point blank, that the renovation will not take place unless his name is added into the side. And Anderson, as you can see behind me, the tarp is still up since June when that was first installed here at the Kennedy Center, when they brought his name down at the court order, really emblematic this evening of this ongoing legal battle over the name at the center of this fight, and really shows how this building continues to be in a state of uncertainty.
0: It's bananas. Salim Safadi, thanks so much. Appreciate it. Joining me now is here in the newsroom, former Trump White House Communications Director Elizabeth Griffin. Also with us, former Trump campaign advisor David Urban. Elizabeth, I mean, it is nutty. I mean, Maria Shriver's statement, it is kind of incredible. Why does he want his name so badly on this building?
2: It's honestly should be an embarrassment for the White House. And I just can't believe someone hasn't gotten in the president's ear and said, this looks ridiculous. But it kind of reminds me of the president's posture on a lot of things. So just last week when giving remarks, he said that if Republicans win the midterms, he'll send out $5,000 checks to all Americans. Now he's saying, we will repair the Kennedy Center, but if my name is on it. This is the way he operates. He wants to get what he wants to get. And it honestly feels like a toddler. It feels like he's throwing a temper tantrum because a judge blocked his name from being put on. So this is his way of pushing back. And it's even more silly in a moment when the American public is begging for him to care about the cost of living, to care about gas prices, and instead he's bickering over
0: I just watched Willy Wonka with my kids. It's like Veruca Salt screaming she wants an Oompa Loompa.
2: It's literally what it feels like.
0: So, David, I mean, according to – you were not on the board, I should point out. I learned Maria Bartiromo was on this board, which was a surprise to me. According to AAA, the average price of a gallon of regular gasoline has risen nearly 18 cents in the past week. Given all that's going on in the world that he has to deal with, does it make sense to you that he's focused on this?
3: AC, I love when you put me on these shows where I'm here to defend the indefensible.
0: I feel bad. Of course, it does. A very lovely guy, and I really like you. And I feel
3: of course,
0: bad that you're in this
3: Anderson.
0: Role.
3: Listen, of course, it doesn't make sense, right? It doesn't make sense. As Alyssa said, I'm not quite sure who suggested to put his name on there to begin with, but. You know,
0: I wonder who suggested it. I can't imagine.
3: Well, I've got some ideas who suggested it, but I'm not going to say those on air. But you know, I don't think the administration understands is even if they were, they said, you know, there's this clear statute that says Kennedy Center, no other names can be put on. I mean, if you read the law itself, it's pretty clear in its statement and its intent. I understand that they're trying to, you know, have Trump Plaza there now and some little plaque, et cetera, to work around it. But as soon as President Trump leaves office, the next administration will take those letters down just as quickly as they put them up. So I'm not quite sure why they're even bothering to fight this fight. Any victory they win will be a Pyrrhic victory and short-lived. So to your point, I think there are a lot of other things you'd be talking about and putting your energy towards that that a lot of House members who are out, you know, in tough races would like to see time being spent on.
0: Yeah, I mean, according to the president's social media, unless the name is put on, there will be no renovations.
2: Correct. Yeah, so he's basically holding it figuratively hostage. But keep in mind, listen, I can't speak to what the Kennedy Center is like inside, what need for renovations are. But a lot of acts canceled once he put his name on it and once he changed the makeup of the board, because a lot of musicians didn't want to get caught up in the political fray of this Trump battle. So

0: he harmed the bottom line of the Kennedy Center by politicizing it in the first place. And it just gets back to this moment that we're in. I can just picture advisors around him telling him, focus on other things, focus on the midterms. We're like less than 50 days out, but this is the fight he wants to pick. And by the way, there are Republicans who will someday build monuments to him, probably. Like, I'm sure somewhere in Florida they will build him something and call it the Trump Center. But this is going to David's point, be taken down as soon as he leaves office. It's a pointless fight.
1: David, I want to ask you, I just want to move on to something actually important, like the AI. What do you think about where we are on this? Because, I mean, I understand, you know, the counter argument, the concerns about China and a, you know, an arms race. Where do you, how do you see it?
2: Yeah, you know, Anderson, I've listened to the, you know, everybody. I think David Sacks may have hit the right note where he says, listen, everyone who's screaming to slow it down has the ability to slow it down. These are the folks that are making the AI, the leaders in this industry, right? The major companies that are constructing these bots and these, you know, agents can slow this down. They could build sandboxes themselves. They don't need the government to come in and do it. I think it may be, you know, I'm a little suspect when people say, please, government, come help us, right? I think they're trying maybe to just cement their place as the two, three big players in the industry and close it out for everybody else. If they want to stop the world from being eaten by bots, they have the ability in and of themselves to do it without any government regulation whatsoever.
1: Wouldn't they need, though, I mean, some sort of international thing? I mean, again, to the arms race argument, if you are one of these AI companies, and certainly the president doesn't want American companies slowing down and giving a lead to China.
2: Yeah, well, I think that, you know, if the, you know, we're going to have a meeting with President Xi here coming up. I'm not sure the Chinese, look, they created a virus that escaped and almost killed, you know, half the world. So I'm not quite sure they're concerned about computer viruses. They weren't concerned about real viruses, right? We now know, you know, I wouldn't say 100%, but we now with great certainty that the Wuhan virus came from the Wuhan lab in Wuhan, China. So if they're not concerned about real viruses, I'm sure they're not concerned about computer viruses. And so trying to negotiate anything with them, I think, is fraught with peril.
1: Although they are, I mean, listen to Tristan Harris's point, they are concerned about control of the Chinese Communist Party and don't want bots undermining.
0: Yeah, that's part that I think is probably underrepresented in this arms race. I mean, Xi, first and foremost, wants to protect his own standing and his own power. And I think that two things can be true at once. I think David may be correct that this is some of the top companies wanting to kind of corner the market and box out competitors. But I also believe we have learned things that are terrifying. And I think some of these creators and these researchers are warning us of how quickly these capabilities are moving forward. Listen, if Donald Trump wants to win a Nobel Peace Prize, which we all know he does, get together with Xi, get together with our European allies and come to an agreement and a framework around AI regulation. We obviously want the advancements that come for humanity. We want cures to cancer. But we also need to stop some of this superintelligence that the warnings are out there. I don't need to restate them.
2: Well, Alyssa and Anderson, you're both correct. I mean, we did this with nuclear weapons, right? Everybody had nuclear weapons, yet nobody used nuclear weapons. We came to agreements on the use of, you know, how we would control and you know, create treaties with weapons that could surely end our civilization. So if we can do it with that, we'd probably do it with computer software programming, agentics. But it's going to require some of these major companies to kind of slow things down on their own first.
1: David Urban, Lucifer Griffin, thanks so much. Appreciate it. Up next, John King's new All Over the Map report from Alaska, where a surprisingly tight race in the red state could decide control of the Senate. And later, what the president's oldest son and his new wife are saying about the Vladimir Putin-linked billionaire who paid for part of their wedding celebration. Be right back.

0: Tonight's new All Over the Map report from John King takes us to Alaska, where he looks at how this reliably red state is unexpectedly home to a competitive Senate race in the November midterms. On the ticket, former Democratic Congresswoman Mary Peltola, who and two-term Republican Senator Dan Sullivan. Here's what voters told John about the race.
1: The raw, rainy morning makes no difference. It's September now. Snow not that far off. Training is on a schedule. Weather is weather.
2: It is a part of Alaskan culture. There's evidence of sled dogs that dates back 8,000 years.
1: Alyssa Buser and her husband Roan pick the team, then harnesses for 10. Just 4 miles or so this run.
2: And then we'll slowly continue to build, and by December, they'll be worked up to 50-mile runs. Haw!
1: G is right. Haw is left. There is no sled dog command for Flip Washington on its head.
2: It's crazy the amount of money that you spend on groceries, especially like within the last year and a half, food has just gone up so much. So I think it's really important to vote and make sure that we have affordable food, affordable housing, that we have jobs, that we have health care.
3: Thank you, Ash.
1: Buser is a registered independent, but she wants change in Washington. Democrat Mary Peltola is her choice in a Senate race that could determine which party controls Congress.
2: Mary is from Alaska. That, you know, maybe she'll actually look out for what's the best for Alaskans.
1: The state fair has a spectacular snowy backdrop. Rides. Games. And yes, a little politics if you wish. Celebrations of Native Alaskans and traditions many in the lower 48 might not understand. They're about 15% of the population now, many living in the most remote corners of this giant state. Lisa Lynch lives in the Anchorage suburbs now, but her mother is from Nome.
4: These are salmon trips.
1: And much of their family still there.
5: It is crazy to think that you could go to a grocery store here in America and there is no fresh meat, there is no fresh fruit, there is no fresh vegetables. And it gets so bad in some of the villages.
6: So you're doing great.
1: A visitor gets VIP Inupiat treatment. The curved ulu used to chop slices of dried salmon and muktuk, whale blubber. Yes, some policy disagreements with Senator Sullivan, but Lynch says her vote for Peltola is mostly because of her rural Alaska roots.
5: He has lived here for a long time, but it's not quite the same because he never had to rely on the fish runs to feed his family. He never had to worry about if they could have a moose in their freezer or go caribou hunting.
1: If elected, Peltola would be the first Native Alaskan to serve in the Senate. Senator Sullivan was born in Ohio, but has lived in Alaska for more than 20 years, served as the state attorney general, and has held the Senate seat since 2015. Palmer is home to the state fairgrounds, and Mary Grubbs stopped at a local restaurant for lunch during a visit from Fairbanks.
7: I don't ever miss a vote, and I will definitely be out there, and I will go vote for Sullivan.
1: Nothing bad to say about Peltola, though Grubbs is worried about Democrats gaining power in Washington.
7: You've got all these communities that are electing socialists or really far left-leaning ideologies. So to me, I don't really want far like those, but I also don't really want really far to the right either.
1: Everywhere you go, reminders of the big choice. And don't make the mistake of thinking these warnings are just for show.
8: Affordability, of course, is the biggest midterm issue everywhere. But Alaskans pay even more for most things because being so remote comes at a price. Groceries in Juneau, for example, 29% more than the national average. In Anchorage, it's 26% higher. In Fairbanks, 25%. Healthcare is another giant affordability challenge. Americans, on average, pay $9,700 a year for healthcare. In Alaska, it's $14,000. That's 44% above the national average. And those living in rural communities that are hard to reach face even higher, sometimes eye-popping costs. A gallon of milk as high as $16 in Bethel. A dozen of eggs, $8.69 in Skagway. Gas hit $11.50 a gallon recently in Alotna and nearly $27 in Shungak.
1: Rick Brown moved to Alaska 3 decades ago, the day he retired from the fire department back home in Kentucky.
9: I think Michael just wrote logistics.
6: Apparently so.
1: Started his own adventure company 20 years ago. Fishing, hiking, kayaking, panning for gold.
6: Oh, let me ride shotgun.
1: He just turned 75.
8: Happy birthday.
6: So anyway, you know, if I didn't enjoy it, I wouldn't do it.
1: Business this summer was okay. He expected better.
6: I think the war had a little bit to do with it, and people were unsure of what was going to happen. We get a lot of campers that come up, they drive up, and I see that changing as the years go on, as the price of fuel gets up.
1: Brown likes Senator Sullivan and says he helped the company get access to federal land for some of its tours. For Sullivan twice before, leaning Sullivan this time, but some hesitation because of campaign support the senator receives from larger fishing operations.
6: Dark Swords used to be a little village with a fishing problem, you know. Now it's a tourism town, but but I still have a lot of friends that are commercial fishermen. And I want to see what's going to happen to support some of the issues they got with the draggers, you know, the
9: big trawlers.
1: Again, nothing negative to say about Peltola, but again, worries about the Democrats' direction.
6: You know, the socialist side of it, I can't wrap my arms around that.
1: You see the change at the Seward waterfront. Still a fair share of small commercial fishing boats, but also a cruise ship stop now, and a harbor more and more tailored to tourists. 31 years in the charter business for Andy Mesereau. 31 years of finding the right spot.
10: How you doing, buddy?
11: Beautiful silver salmon. We're going to let him go, John, so he can live to spawn another day.
1: This year, a faraway war hurt.
12: We came into the season and fuel was 325, and then overnight it turned into 525. And there's no way we can really backcharge people that have already paid for their trips for the cost of fuel, so we kind of had to eat it this year.
1: Mesereau is on the water just about every day, and he served in fisheries management roles here for years.
12: And they have a unique smell to them. It's a really
1: he thinks Peltola's talk of banning the big trawlers is over the top.
12: I don't think we should ban trawling. I think we should hold their feet to the fire and make them do a better job.
1: Mesereau knows and likes both Senate candidates, and he says Alaska is lucky.
12: I don't think this is like a communist versus a Nazi or a devil versus an angel. This is two good people that are trying to do their best.
1: But choice time soon. Likely Peltola, again, because of her roots.
12: She's like a real Alaskan that lives out in rural areas and has been a fisherman. She knows what it's like to have a sore back at this time of year and sore hands. I think the decision point is, do you want to change in the way things are going in D.C., or do you like it the way it is? And if you frame it that way, it's hard to like it the way it is.
1: A change in course by Reliably Red Alaska would be beyond a big deal. But the last frontier just may get the last word on whether the Senate and Washington change tracks from red to blue. John King, CNN, Moose Pass, Alaska.
0: Oh, beautiful state. Coming up with all that crypto money and seats on company boards, you would think Donald Trump Jr. could pay for his own wedding celebrations, but apparently not. Coming up next, the mysterious Russian oligarch with ties to Putin, who reportedly paid for part of the president's son's wedding celebration. A look at ProPublica's investigation, how the couple has responded, and what the attorney general said about it today.

0: Better Day at 9 on CNN. Next day on the CNN app.
1: Donald Trump Jr., the president's oldest son, and his new wife have confirmed a report about their wedding weekend being partially paid for by an oligarch with close ties to Russian President Vladimir Putin. Not to mention a certain nostalgia for Joseph Stalin. Yes, that Joseph Stalin. And now the top Democrat on the House Oversight Committee has launched an investigation and is seeking more information from the newlyweds and from the White House. Meanwhile, the attorney general, the president's former personal attorney, weighed in on the matter today with the latest. Here's Tom Foreman.
2: On social media, Donald Trump Jr. and his new wife, Bettina, say their blowout post-wedding party in the Bahamas was no conspiracy, no mystery. So why in that intimate gathering of family and friends on a pair of private islands did so many people not know this guest? At least according to U.S. Attorney General Todd Blanche.
3: The president doesn't know who this person is. I think other members of the family don't know who this person is.
2: But in a detailed investigation, ProPublica says the mystery man is Russian billionaire Umar Kremlev, who footed the bill for hundreds of thousands of dollars of wedding expenses for the newlywed Trumps, all during this party that included scantily clad dancers, a five-tier cake from Florida, and a fireworks show.
4: I had an awesome weekend. Family had an awesome weekend. It was really cool.
2: The publication also says Kremlev is close to Russian President Vladimir Putin, who gave him the Russian Order of Friendship for his loyalty, among other things. Kremlev, ProPublica says, rose from a government-backed motorcycle gang called the Night Wolves to connect with the man who now leads Putin's security service and then take over the Russian Boxing Federation and the nation's largest car dealership group, becoming rich and famous. In one video on social media, ProPublica writes, Kremlev surprises a young mother by giving her a free car. In another, he criticizes his young female aide's outfit as not feminine enough. He shadow boxes with ostriches. He praises Stalin and rides private jets. And after meeting at a sports conference, he and Don Jr. called each other friends. Our dear friend Umar, the newlyweds wrote in a statement yesterday, very generously hosted two incredible nights of celebrations for us after our wedding, for which we were and remain incredibly grateful.
5: You know, this is not good timing for me.
2: President Trump said last spring he would not attend that wedding party, and he did not. And Kremlev's office made clear to ProPublica, their man has done nothing wrong. This is just socializing. So will the attorney general investigate anything about this?
3: When you say, am I investigating what? And when you say, this person is a friend of Putin, I don't even know if that's true or not.
2: Tom Foreman, CNN, Washington.
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6: At least three people are dead after a news helicopter crashed in California. What we're learning about the tragedy this morning.
7: To hear a president using the language that he used, he threw a tantrum. It was like an immature child.
6: Democratic Congresswoman Joyce Beatty tells us what happened on a Kennedy Center board call between her and President Trump. It comes as they voted to close the building down indefinitely. And take a look at this. This man dropped his children in a gator-infested swamp all while running away from police. The children are okay. We'll get you more on that story soon. Good morning, everyone. I'm Brad Smith. This is CNN Headline Express. Glad that you're with us this morning. Let's get this started. This morning, the battle over President Trump adding his name to the Kennedy Center is escalating. A federal judge blocked Trump from adding his name to the building, and that prompted the Trump-appointed board to vote to shut down the main building of the Performing Arts Center for 2 years for renovations. CNN's Sunland Safadi has more on the fireworks that erupted at the board meeting.
8: It was effing crazy. That's how one source described Tuesday's Kennedy Center board meeting after they voted to proceed with a two-year closure for renovations and after President Trump himself dialed into the board meeting. Now, President Trump, as chairman of the board, he got into a lengthy back and forth with Democratic Congresswoman Joyce Beatty specifically about her lawsuit that in large part has been the thing that has stood in the way from him getting to add his name to the front of this building. And in that meeting, President Trump really berated her, yelled at her, screamed at her, according to two sources, saying essentially that she had been responsible for the decline of this building. That tense exchange came just minutes after a D.C. federal judge ruled that President Trump and Kennedy Center officials cannot add his name to the side of the building. Judge Cooper in the case, he said of any inscription, whether it was acknowledging, thanking President Trump for renovating and restoring this building, that could not go forward. He said, quote, simply put, defendants cannot install memorials for President Trump or anyone or anything else at the Kennedy Center without Congress's blessing. And nearly immediately on Tuesday evening, we saw Department of Justice lawyers arguing in behalf of the Kennedy Center appeal that decision. Of course, here at the Kennedy Center, those tarps behind me are still up. They have been up since June, really emblematic about how this building is working its way through the legal system, and the future very much hangs in the balance, really shielded in uncertainty. Sunlin Zerfati, CNN, Washington.
9: Thank you, Sunlin. Three people are dead after a news helicopter plunged from the sky in Los Angeles during an assignment. The horrific crash was caught on camera. We're about to show you that video, but we do want to warn you first that it is distressing and may be difficult to watch. This is the live video coming from the helicopter, working for the local NBC and Telemundo outlets. You're seeing the moments that the chopper appears to experience a flight issue. The camera starts shaking intensely and the chopper begins to rapidly descend. It then pauses and cuts off. KNBC has identified the two victims inside the helicopter, photojournalist Eliana Moreno and pilot George Marcino. The LA Fire Department says that the third victim was outside the chopper on the ground, and a fourth person was taken to the hospital. The chopper went down between two commercial buildings and caused a fire after it landed near several cars and two large cargo containers. You can take a listen to the moments immediately after the crash.
10: There's a helicopter down over there.
11: I'm sorry, say that again?
10: There's a helicopter down just outside the airspace. So it's a helicopter, and right now we're thinking it's TV-4.
11: TV-5 and 9, or Police 10, if you could confirm that was TV-4, disadvised.
10: TV-4 is not up here with us.
11: I'm sorry, say that again?
10: TV-4 is not up here with us. We believe it's TV-4 that went down.
9: The NTSB and the FAA will be leading the investigation into how this happened. Both Los Angeles Mayor Karen Bass and California Governor Gavin Newsom expressed their condolences. U.S. Attorney General Todd Blanche signals that President Trump will not let up on his fight to restrict mail-in voting. That is despite the Supreme Court handing Trump a major loss in his court fight over voting reforms on Monday. The Supreme Court justices ruled to deny Trump's bid to allow the U.S. Postal Service unprecedented power to withhold potentially millions of mail-in ballots. Trump has railed against mail-in voting, even though he votes by mail. He has also claimed widespread fraud despite no evidence of it. And here is what U.S. Attorney General Todd Blanche said after Trump's Supreme Court loss.
3: We want to make sure that there is safe voting and that there is integrity, free and fair elections, and that there is one person placing one vote and that person's eligible to vote. And so you saw part of the decision was the timing and that we ran out of time because of the litigation in part. And so our efforts to and President Trump's efforts to make sure that we have free and fair elections are not going to stop just in November or after or thereafter.
9: In its ruling, the Supreme Court said the Trump administration was, quote, unlikely to succeed on the merits of its challenge. Conservative Justices Samuel Alito and Clarence Thomas dissented with the majority. The Federal Reserve is expected to raise interest rates later today amid concerns about persistently high inflation. The Fed meeting comes as a federal budget watchdog says that the war with Iran is expected to cause a spike in U.S. inflation for the first quarter of 2027. The Congressional Budget Office says that the war will add roughly half a percentage point to inflation, largely due to higher energy costs. FBI Director Kash Patel faced sharp questions from lawmakers on the Senate Judiciary Committee on Tuesday. He was pressed on a range of issues surrounding his leadership of the Bureau, and at times, the hearing took some unexpected turns. But Patel sought to keep the focus on the Bureau's casework and his claim that crime rates are declining. CNN's Evan Perez was on Capitol Hill for the contentious hearing and has more.
12: Well, a lot of the hearing today has focused on Kash Patel's attempt to try to focus on some of the statistics. You could see on the table where he's seated, he has laid out a number of note cards and pages of prepared documents, a lot of them trying to tell the story of his leadership that he says shows a dramatic reduction in crimes. Some of the numbers are a little hard to understand or know where they're coming from. For instance, claiming that the FBI has stopped 1,100 terrorist attacks during the past year. I'm not sure where that's coming from, but I guess we will find out. We've asked the FBI to clarify. But one of the major focuses, of course, is the question of election security. What is the FBI's role in trying to post agents, for instance, to make sure that what the president says is concerns about vote fraud, that none of that happens? Listen to this exchange with Senator Blumenthal when Patel was asked about this.
13: The FBI has no general authority to monitor elections.
14: That priority rests with DHS.
13: So you would agree with me that deploying FBI agents to the polls on election day would be contrary to law?
14: I don't know that we can't legally do it. I'm telling you, we're going to house our agents and intel analysts in our field offices for election security.
13: Well, I'm dissatisfied that you are unable to give us an unequivocal, clear, unambiguous commitment that the FBI will be kept out of election interference.
12: In a subsequent round of questioning, the FBI director tried to, I think, say that the FBI agents are going to be posted at these command centers that are set up in all 56 field offices. Now, that is not unusual. That's how it's usually done, is that they have agents in these field offices, and their job is to take any complaints that come in and do investigations if something does arise. The question, though, that everybody's on edge on is whether the president is going to order either FBI or DHS or perhaps even the National Guard in some of these states to go to the polls, because there is a clear legal line that would be crossed if that happens. Again, everyone is sort of anticipating what the president might do, but here the FBI director wasn't conceding any of that.
9: Thank you, Evan. We have new video this morning coming out of Washington State, and police say that in this video you'll see what started that deadly Shaylen Hills fire on July 4th. Take a look.
15: Shoot at them! Shoot at them! Ah!
9: Authorities say those fireworks being launched ignited dry grass along the road and sparked the fire. It burned nearly 10,000 acres and killed one person. An 18-year-old has been arrested and is facing multiple charges, including manslaughter and arson. We'll continue to keep you up to date on anything involving that investigation. We've got lots more to come on CNN Headline Express, including this. Nick Reiner will not face the death penalty if he's convicted of killing his parents, Rob and Michelle Reiner. How the prosecutor came to that decision. Plus, a pilot had to do some quick thinking there. More on that story straight ahead. Plus, what Ed Sheeran is saying about Macklemore being told to leave the singer's tour over comments about Gaza. That and more coming up on CNN Headline Express.
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0: We are learning new details in the grisly double murder case involving legendary director Rob Reiner and his wife Michelle. Los Angeles prosecutors say that they will not seek the death penalty against their son, Nick Reiner. He has pleaded not guilty to charges that he murdered his parents. Mary Bell Gonzalez has the latest on the case for us.
1: The district attorney's office will not be seeking the death penalty in this case. That means that the maximum sentence that Mr. Reiner will be looking at is life without the possibility of parole.
2: A major development in the case against Nick Reiner, who is charged with murdering his parents, Michelle and Rob Reiner. Los Angeles County District Attorney Nathan Hochman making the announcement shortly before Reiner appeared in court Tuesday.
1: We have gone through a rigorous review where we look at the aggravating factors as well as the mitigating factors, where we have spoken to the victim's family, we have spoken to prosecutors, law enforcement.
2: Legendary director Rob Reiner and his film producer and political activist wife Michelle were found dead from apparent stab wounds in their Brentwood, California home last December. Hours later, authorities arrested and charged their younger son Nick with the killings. He's pleaded not guilty.
1: We did speak with Nick Reiner's siblings. They made their views very clear. We took their views into consideration in ultimately deciding not to seek the death penalty.
2: Los Angeles County Deputy Public Defender Kimberly Green, who represents Reiner, told CNN in a statement that she supported the DA's move, noting Reiner suffers from, quote, serious mental illness and a long history of struggling with self-medication. During Tuesday's hearing, the judge ordered the grand jury transcripts that led to Reiner's indictment on murder charges sealed for now. I'm Mary Bell Gonzalez reporting.
0: Thank you, Mary Bell. We are learning new details about the investigation into the sudden death of Hayden Panettiere. The probe is examining whether she got counterfeit drugs from a Southern California dealer. That is according to a source familiar with the investigation. The actress went into cardiac arrest in an apartment in Greenville, South Carolina, about a month ago. Panettiere had spoken publicly about her struggle with substance abuse. The source says pending toxicology tests will be critical, especially in helping investigators determine whether the 36-year-old ingested a counterfeit narcotic. Still to come on CNN Headline Express, there's this.
3: If you think the cost is too high, show us the math. Tell us what a human life is worth to you.
0: Families who lost loved ones in that plane helicopter collision in D.C. have taken an emotional plea about air safety. That's coming up on CNN.

0: Bobby Flay's The Line, next Tuesday at 9.
1: Worries over artificial intelligence safety risks and mixed messaging from AI leaders are advancing a call among some in Washington to step up and rein in the rapidly advancing tech. And this is creating some unusual political pairings. Both Democratic Socialist Senator Bernie Sanders and MAGA fundamentalist Steve Bannon appeared on the same stage in Washington Tuesday. Not together, but both sharing a similar message at the pro-human assembly.
2: We are at a dangerous and unprecedented moment in world history. Our job as human beings in our country and throughout the world is to make sure that AI works for all of the people.
3: We're trying to raise above partisanship, and we have to. This has to be the American people. You cannot be a supplicant, and we're not going to be supplicants anymore. The American people are going to drive this.
1: You may recall Bannon is a former Trump advisor. Members of Trump's current administration aren't buying it. Attorney General Todd Blanche telling reporters this yesterday.
4: We're prosecutors, not regulators. So we're not going to try to regulate AI. AI is extraordinarily beneficial to our society. There's a lot of great work that AI does, and it's also something that conveniently has become a flashpoint this week, and the president has spoke about that, and I very much agree with him.
1: This week, President Trump called the need for AI guardrails a hoax, responding to industry calls for a slowdown and adding that the U.S. is winning against China, and he wants to keep it that way. Straight ahead on CNN Headline Express, there's this.
5: You said that there's a helicopter down over there.
6: I'm sorry, say that again?
5: There's a helicopter down just outside the airspace.
1: The big developing story this morning, a deadly helicopter crash in L.A. We've got the latest details for you there. Plus, a Republican lawmaker made a surprise move by pushing for Defense Secretary Pete Hegseth's impeachment. So what happens next? That's all coming up straight ahead.
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0: on CNN and next day on the CNN app.
1: It's half past the hour. Let's hit the refresh button on our top stories. Three people are dead after a news helicopter plunged from the sky in Los Angeles. The chopper went down while covering a deadly bus crash, causing several cars and two large cargo containers in an industrial area to catch fire. The NTSB and the FAA are investigating. Republican Congressman Thomas Massie surprised his colleagues yesterday with an effort to impeach Defense Secretary Pete Hegseth. Massie said he intentionally didn't tell anyone that he was planning until he introduced the articles of impeachment. Massie has long been at odds with President Donald Trump and Republican leaders. He lost his primary in the spring to a Trump-backed candidate. A vote on the measure could happen as early as this week, but it is not expected to be successful. This morning, Democratic Congresswoman Joyce Beatty says that President Trump lashed out.

0: to hear a president using the language that he used. He threw a tantrum. It was like an immature child. I wouldn't even want to put this on a child. It was just being very, in my opinion, very immature, shouting, calling names, stating facts. He doesn't really know anything about me. And I looked to the board and said, are we really going to do this? This is very unprofessional.
1: Kerry Kennedy, the daughter of the late Senator Robert F. Kennedy and his sister of Robert F. Kennedy Jr., is urging President Trump to turn his attention to other priorities. Take a listen.
2: We have real pain in our country. President Trump, please focus on what's important. Leave the Kennedy Center alone. Allow us to move forward with this great art center, this monument to a slain president, and leave it alone. Focus on your job.
1: After the Supreme Court ruling, the Trump-appointed Kennedy Center board voted to close the main building for 2 years for remodeling work. Back to this developing story, the fiery crash of a news helicopter in California. At least 3 people are dead and several more are injured. CNN's Reed Binion has been following this and has more for us.
3: This is a very, very, very tragic day in Los Angeles.
4: L.A. Mayor Karen Bass speaking after multiple victims were killed when a news helicopter crashed Tuesday night.
5: It says that there's a helicopter down over there. There's a helicopter down just outside the airspace.
4: Local television stations KNBC and Telemundo 52 said their helicopter crashed just before 7 p.m. in Chatsworth, a neighborhood about 25 miles northwest of downtown L.A. Emergency officials and news crews in the area had been responding to a separate deadly incident.
3: A crash occurred between a bus and a vehicle. Then there was a crash of a helicopter that crashed near the scene near the earlier collision.
4: Officials said the helicopter crashed near several vehicles and 2 large cargo containers and sparked a fire. Videos from the scene showed flames and thick plumes of smoke billowing from the site. Dozens of firefighters responded to the incident.
3: Thankfully, LAFD extinguished the fire caused by the crash.
4: Officials said several people died at the scene, with at least 1 person transported to a local hospital. A fire official said one of the victims killed was a pedestrian who was outside in the parking lot. As of late Tuesday, the cause of the crash was unknown.
3: The National Transportation Safety Board will be leading the investigation.
4: I'm Reed Binion reporting.
1: Thank you, Reed. House Oversight Committee Chairman James Comer is working to allow survivors of alleged sexual abuse to speak freely without the restrictions of non-disclosure agreements that they might have signed. This comes as the committee moved to hold billionaire Leon Black in contempt for defying 2 subpoenas in its investigation into convicted sex offender Jeffrey Epstein.
6: He was issued a lawful subpoena and he didn't show. We have a lot of questions for him. This is an investigation that's very serious. I feel like it's bipartisan. So we've tried every way in the world to get him in, as well as to see some documents that we've subpoenaed.
1: Chairman Comer spoke with CNN last night and explained his move to void NDAs for victims of sexual abuse.
6: We don't want a piece of paper to prevent any bad person from getting away with any type of crime. We've asked and offered many of the victims of Epstein to be able to testify in Congress, in the Oversight Committee. Many of these women are prevented from doing so because they had signed very strict non-disclosure agreements. So that's made this investigation even more difficult.
1: It's still not clear what happens to the bill in the House, but there's broad bipartisan support for accountability measures after what investigators have learned in the Epstein probe. New developments this morning from Capitol Hill and the heart-wrenching pleas from the families of the deadly 2025 Potomac River mid-air crash. On Tuesday, the victims' families pleading with lawmakers to pass a bill that would require civilian and military aircraft to carry transmitter technologies that could have prevented the collision and saved lives. 67 people died in last year's collision between an American Airlines plane and a Black Hawk helicopter that happened over the Potomac River. Doug Lane lost his wife, Christine,

0: and 16-year-old son Spencer, an award-winning figure skater. Lane is calling for Congress to act now.
1: There are still people and organizations working to make this harder than it needs to be. We see you. We need you to stop. If you do not believe that the NTSB's recommendations will make us all safer, say so. Say it to our faces. Say it to Chairwoman Homendy and the investigators who worked for a year to develop them. If you think the cost is too high, show us the math. Tell us what a human life is worth to you.
0: Doug Lane and the chair of the National Transportation Safety Board, Jennifer Homendy, spoke with our Jake Tapper last night. Okay, we had an issue getting you that video, but we'll work to make sure that you can still get that audio of the correspondence and the discussion there. The president of the Airline Pilots Association says that it supports incorporating the strongest parts of both pieces of legislation. All right, Pennsylvania has reported its fourth death linked to the measles. It is the first time that the U.S. has seen four measles deaths in a year since 1992. The latest case involves an unvaccinated 18-year-old who died from a rare neurological complication that can occur after a measles infection. The outbreak has led to a clash over how measles deaths are counted. And so far, the CDC has counted zero measles deaths this year. A bill separately that could regulate NIL agreements for college athletes just got enough votes to move forward in the Senate. So it's called the Protect College Sports Act, and it's been getting a lot of attention since the college football season started. It would also affect conference telecasting rights and an athlete's ability to transfer schools. But there is opposition. All right, it's time for Buzz Express, the stories that have people talking. And first up, several of Ed Sheeran's opening acts have quit his stadium tour to protest the removal of Macklemore. He was removed earlier this week after making pro-Palestinian remarks during a concert in New Jersey. The comments sparked some online backlash, with billionaire Robert Kraft saying he would bar Macklemore from performing at Gillette Stadium. Ed Sheeran insisted the decision to drop Macklemore as his opening act was made by promoters alone. Sheeran also said that he would not be drawn into a public debate about the war in Gaza. American Idol will no longer film in Los Angeles. The show's production company confirmed it's relocating to the Atlanta area. Current judges like Luke Bryan, Lionel Richie, and Carrie Underwood are expected to return, and season 25 will premiere next year. Judge Judy stepping away from TV after a 30-year career on the bench. A representative for Judith Scheinland says that her Amazon Prime spinoff, Judy Justice, will stop releasing new episodes next month. The 83-year-old became a household name in the 1990s with Judge Judy, which wrapped its CBS run in 2021 after more than two decades. Scheinland now moving behind the scenes as an executive producer on Adam's Law, starring her son. And Dolly Parton's legacy is getting a new collectible tribute. The estate of the late superstar has released the first in a new series of Dolly dolls. It continues a tradition that goes back to the 1970s, when Parton first started putting out dolls inspired by herself. The new dolls are dressed in outfits modeled after pieces from Parton's personal fashion archive, and you'll be able to see some of that archive in person at the new Life of Many Colors Museum, set to open in Nashville later this month. Next up on CNN Headline Express, a Russian oligarch with ties to President Putin reportedly paid for part of Donald Trump Jr.'s wedding celebration. A look at the investigation on the event. And a wild video as a man dropped his children in a gator-infested swamp, all while running away from police. The charges that he's now facing coming up.
2: The California Governor Debate, live, September

0: come to you.
1: 800-821-4000.
2: Donald Trump Jr.'s new wife has confirmed that part of their wedding celebration was funded by a man who allegedly has close ties to Russian President Vladimir Putin. ProPublica first reported that their wedding was heavily funded by the Russian oligarch. CNN's Tom Foreman is tracking the details for us.
3: On social media, Donald Trump Jr. and his new wife, Bettina, say their blowout post-wedding party in the Bahamas was no conspiracy, no mystery. So why in that intimate gathering of family and friends on a pair of private islands did so many people not know this guest? At least according to U.S. Attorney General Todd Blanche.
4: The president doesn't know who this person is. I think other members of the family don't know who this person is.
3: But in a detailed investigation, ProPublica says the mystery man is Russian billionaire Umar Kremlev, who footed the bill for hundreds of thousands of dollars of wedding expenses for the newlywed Trumps. All during this party that included scantily clad dancers, a five-tier cake from Florida, and a fireworks show.
5: I had an awesome weekend. The family had an awesome weekend. It was really cool.
3: The publication also says Kremlev is close to Russian President Vladimir Putin, who gave him the Russian Order of Friendship for his loyalty, among other things. Kremlev, ProPublica says, rose from a government-backed motorcycle gang called the Night Wolves to connect with the man who now leads Putin's security service and then take over the Russian Boxing Federation and the nation's largest car dealership group, becoming rich and famous. In one video on social media, ProPublica writes, Kremlev surprises a young mother by giving her a free car. In another, he criticizes his young female aide's outfit as not feminine enough. He shadow boxes with ostriches. He praises Stalin and rides private jets. And after meeting at a sports conference, he and Don Jr. called each other friends. Our dear friend Umar, the newlyweds wrote in a statement yesterday, very generously hosted two incredible nights of celebrations for us after our wedding, for which we were and remain incredibly grateful.
6: You know, this is not good timing for me.
3: President Trump said last spring he would not attend that wedding party, and he did not. And Kremlev's office made clear to ProPublica, their man has done nothing wrong. This is just socializing. So will the attorney general investigate anything about this?
4: When you say, am I investigating what? And when you say, this person is a friend of Putin, I don't even know if that's true or not.
3: Tom Foreman, CNN, Washington.
2: Thank you, Tom. A top Pentagon official has confirmed that the U.S. has deployed weapons in space, saying the country is ready to defend against threats wherever they exist. Our Brian Todd breaks it down for us.
7: An extraordinary acknowledgement by a top U.S. official of the presence of U.S. weapons in space. This is believed to be the first time that a U.S. official has ever acknowledged the presence of American weapons in space. This came from Air Force Secretary Troy Menk at a conference outside Washington, saying that the U.S. has deployed weapons in space and will use them to defend American forces. Menk said the United States now has, quote, on-orbit space control weapons capable of defending the joint force against hostile adversaries. Action. Now, Menk did not provide specifics about the weapons, and when he was pressed on specifics, he refused to give any details. He was vague, possibly because there are treaties in place restricting the placement of certain kinds of weapons in orbit, including the 1967 Outer Space Treaty, which bans nuclear weapons and weapons of mass destruction in orbit. It does not ban the use of conventional weapons in space. It is also not known exactly when these American weapons were deployed into space. CNN has reached out to the Space Force for comment on this. China and Russia have been challenging America's dominance in space in recent years. The U.S. military has repeatedly warned that China and Russia are testing new offensive space capability, like Russia's satellite constellation training missions, as U.S. officials phrased it. U.S. officials say that this Russian system could demonstrate attack and defend tactics for combat in space. Also, U.S. officials saying that China is developing what they call a nuclear-capable partial-orbit hypersonic missile. Brian Todd, CNN, Washington.
2: Thank you, Brian. The House of Representatives has voted to require President Trump to end his war with Iran. Last night's vote was the third time that the House voted against the war. Seven Republicans voted with Democrats to call on Trump to withdraw troops from Iran. The last time, four Republicans sided with Democrats, but it's unclear if the Senate will take up the measure and if it would even pass if they do. All right, sticking with international matters, let's go around the globe to see what's making headlines today. And we begin with some frightening moments. Aboard an Iranian plane, there was panic on board the Boeing 737 as the plane shook violently, causing part of the cabin ceiling to collapse. Take a look. Absolutely frightening scene. Airport officials say a detached tire tread was to blame. Iranian state media reports that no one was injured and the plane safely returned to the airport. The pilot of an airplane was forced to perform a safety maneuver in a separate incident after spotting fireworks while approaching an airport in Guatemala. This happened Monday on the plane's final approach during Guatemala's Independence Day celebrations. On the second attempt, the aircraft landed safely and without incident. And in Mexico, authorities, helped by a canine unit, seized an international shipment declared as coffee at the country's Benito Juarez International Airport. Officials say that the shipment was listed as roasted and ground coffee. It weighed about 1 ton. Well, still to come on CNN Headline Express, the decision to buy or sell a home getting harder. Mortgage rates push higher. Where the numbers stand this morning for you. And I'm guessing the driver of this truck may have been running a little late. You have to hear what police say was going on when this happened.

0: In today's Money Express, mortgage rates are moving higher, and with inflation still elevated and the Federal Reserve set to meet today, what does that mean for people hoping to buy or sell a home? CNN's Ivan Rodriguez has more for us.
1: At the beginning of 2026, there was growing optimism that the housing market might become more manageable for buyers and sellers. But then the U.S. attacked Iran and the economy reacted.
2: If I were to compare what we were thinking at the beginning of the year versus what we're thinking now, I think that it's going to be much tougher the last few months of 2026.
1: Kara Ng, senior economist with Zillow, says mortgage rates were around 6% in the spring and are now pushing to the upper sixes as we head into the fall.
2: A few things push rates higher, the primary one being oil prices. Over the last few weeks, oil prices have spiked again on geopolitical tensions. And then we also had the August job report come out, where jobs came out at roughly three times what economists expected.
1: Zillow also says the mortgage payment on a typical home is 2% higher than a year ago.
2: At one point, the typical buyer had an additional $30,000 worth of buying power compared to a year ago. And now, over the course of the year, that $30,000 has kind of shrunk in depth.
3: After you.
1: For buyers waiting for rates to fall, Ng says it's a gamble.
2: If you can find the home you can afford today at today's rates, I would try to make it work, because there's no guarantee rates would get better or worse.
1: Sellers may need to adjust their expectations too.
2: What we're seeing right now is there are a lot of sidelined buyers. So people who are looking at listings, they're saving, they're curating, monitoring the prices, seeing what they can afford.
0: Let's get a check-in on some of the other stories making news across the country. And we start in Florida. A crazy video of a man carrying two small kids through a swamp to evade police. Take a look at this.
4: A 27-year-old Florida man is facing three felony and eight misdemeanor charges after police say he fled from a car crash on foot and was later found carrying two small children through a wooded, swampy area. The Lakeland Police Department says officers were responding to a crash where a vehicle drove through a road closure sign and sandbags and had damage consistent with a rollover. When officers reached the scene, police said the suspect had already fled on foot. Police noticed two car seats inside the vehicle, and officers immediately began searching the surrounding area for possible children. A drone operated by Lakeland PD located a man carrying two children about 30 minutes later in a wooded, swampy area. Police say he fell multiple times while carrying the children, submerging them in standing water. Officers eventually reached the man, who told officers he was intoxicated and took him into custody. The children were treated at the hospital and both survived, according to police. The suspect faces 11 charges, including three felony charges, which include two counts of neglect of a child with great bodily harm. He is currently being held with no bail for the two felony neglect charges.
0: Look at this. A Florida driver was trying to freshen up behind the wheel when he crashed on the highway. Authorities say that the 22-year-old man was applying deodorant when his truck slammed into a guardrail. It all took place Sunday in Lakeland. He walked away with no injuries, but Florida Highway Patrol says that this serves as a reminder, folks. The deodorants can wait until the truck is parked. Yeah, looking at these images, it's going to be an extremely tough insurance claim whenever that gets submitted, if it gets submitted, and the images don't help. That does it for CNN Headline Express. I'm Brad Smith. CNN This Morning with Audie Cornish starts right now.
5: Today, we're talking about Trump's ultimatum. Put his name back on the Kennedy Center, or it won't be renovated and reopened. So we're going to talk about whether or not this is a political shakedown. Plus, a GOP rebel forces a Pete Hegseth impeachment vote as Americans learn the staggering cost of the Iran war. So what could Republicans say when forced to go on the record? And bestiality and the FBI. Kash Patel defends a bizarre policy in front of senators at a public hearing. Is this your tax dollar at work? And Ed Sheeran's tour is in turmoil over Macklemore's Free Palestine fight. Every opening act and his own band just quit. Is staying neutral no longer an option for major artists?
6: He would have been so beloved had he just taken a stance and stuck up for his friend. And instead it's this: we hate you now.
5: Good morning, everybody. I'm Audie Cornish. Here is where we begin. A tense call and the closure of the Kennedy Center. It's the latest in the saga and President Trump's influence over this iconic venue. So the Trump-aligned Kennedy Center board voted to close for renovations. But this was after a combative call with the president. And he says those renovations won't happen if his name doesn't end up back on the building. Now, just moments before the vote, a federal judge stopped the board's latest plan to re-add Trump's name to the memorial, who says the move needs congressional approval. Sources say President Trump took his anger out on a Democratic congresswoman who sits on the panel, Representative Joyce Beatty. She is leading the legal battle against the proposed name change. A source familiar with what happened on the call called it, quote, effing crazy. But she says she's not backing down.
3: The president threw a tantrum. I was not going to let him tell me that he thought I was incompetent. So I responded by telling him I knew he was incompetent. He wanted to blame me if someone died, if something happened, if the ceiling fell in. And I reminded him he has us at war and people are dying.
5: Today in the group chat, Maya Prabhu, editorial director for Peach Poll, Jenny Beth Martin, chairman for Tea Party Patriots Action, and LaTosha Brown, co-founder of Black Voters Matter. Thank you guys for being here. So this is an interesting story because legally, a court has spoken and said, your name's not going on this thing. It's a memorial to the Kennedys, and you can't willy-nilly throw your name on it. But of course, we haven't seen it since. The tarps are there. Talk to me about this back and forth, because this lawmaker is now speaking very publicly about this call.
7: I think people are starting to get frustrated with President Trump's desire to put his name on everything. They've been staying quiet, but I think being berated by the president is going to force especially a Democratic congresswoman to come forward.
5: Yeah. Here's what Trump had to say. So it says it's not what a prudent board chair would do. They would say I'm making the donation to make it healthy, to pay the employees. What he's saying I will do if my name is on the Kennedy Center. If it's not, I'm not doing anything. I'll let it close. Ironically, if it goes into bankruptcy, then there might be an independent receiver. And then Trump wouldn't even be involved in this anymore at all.
8: Well, I don't think it's going to go into bankruptcy. Congress has appropriated, I think, $237 million to the center.
5: So why is the White House saying that? They're basically like, you need him to fundraise because it's going in, it's going to fall apart.
8: I don't know that I can answer that properly. What I will say is this. What we know is that part of the ceiling has collapsed. It is not safe. Closing it so that renovations can happen is the right thing to do if we're going to keep this as a living memorial to John F. Kennedy, who is a president who was assassinated. Normally, under normal circumstances, I would look at it and say, why are we taxpayers paying for an opera house in the first place? But this is designed to be more than just a performing arts center. It's supposed to be a living memorial to a president who was assassinated.
5: So should his name be the price of reopening it, Trump's?
8: I think that's something that the board and Congress are going to have to determine.
9: Well, as a citizen and as someone who pays taxes, I think it is absolutely ridiculous that we are having this argument right now, really about a space that is a cultural arts space. It's an arts for all of us, no matter who you are, whether you're Republican, whether you're Democrat, whether you're Libertarian, that there is a love of the arts. I've been to many shows. I've even gotten awarded at that space. It's a beautiful cultural space for us to celebrate the arts in this country right now. And so out of all the things that are going on with the raise, the high gas prices, with all of what people, Americans are dealing with right now, this cannot, should not be an issue that is taking up the president's time or this administration's
5: time.
9: Yeah,
5: although should we be surprised? I mean, he wants the arch. He has knocked down a wing of the White House. It's very clear he wants to make his mark on Washington. Recent reporting had him saying, if I don't do it, no one else will.
8: I think it's more than him wanting to make a mark on Washington. President Trump is a builder. His whole entire career was building things. He loves construction. Yeah. I watched as those flagpoles went up in front of the White House. I watched that entire press conference that day. And he's so excited talking to people, being around the bulldozers. So I think it is more than just him leaving a mark. This is what he does. He does it very, very well. And he's trying to help make things better for Washington, D.C., which is something he is talented at.
7: But do we think people elected him to be the builder in chief? That's not why people elected him. That's not why we have a president to build things, to make things in his mind look better. So I think citizens are getting increasingly frustrated with the changes that he's making, especially as like a Washington, D.C. area native. Like, people are getting really frustrated.
10: Yeah. And then I think the reflecting pool thing didn't help. Right. It's kind of cost on cost on cost. All right. Stay with me because we got to turn to one other thing. Don Jr.'s wedding brought to you by a Russian oligarch. So what would the GOP say if this was Hunter Biden? We're going to talk about that back and forth. Plus, Thomas Massey, the thorn in Trump's side. He's pushing back against the war in Iran and forcing an impeachment vote of Pete Hegseth. So are we going to see any other Republicans break rank and join him?
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1: So the defense secretary, Pete Hegseth, is facing an impeachment vote, and it's a Republican who's forcing it.
2: Impeaching Peter Brian Hegseth, Secretary of Defense, for high crimes and misdemeanors.
1: Congressman Thomas Massie of Kentucky there stunning his own party by reading articles of impeachment Tuesday on the House floor.
3: Did you give leadership a heads up?
4: I didn't give anybody a heads up because when they found out I was doing the Epstein discharge petition, they canceled 2 weeks of Congress. And I think if they found out I was going to do this, they might have canceled even more days.
1: So Massie alleges that Hegseth started the Iran war illegally and defied orders from Congress to withdraw. The group chat is back. I wanted to start with you, Jenny Beth Martin, because he's sort of once upon a time Tea Party affiliated. And you heard what he said. He was like, I'm not even going to tell him I'm going to do it because then they'll bail. They won't even have session.
5: Well, they probably are trying. They're trying to bail anyway and trying to go on their 6 week vacation. So there is that going on. Yes, Thomas Massie has done been in documentaries with us about patent rights and intellectual
1: property. So, you know, he's an independent guy. He's got his own way of doing things.
5: I don't think that there are high crimes and misdemeanors. I don't think that this rises to the level of impeachment. I understand that he does not like what is happening in Iran. And there, we have a commander in chief that is the president of the United States. And I don't think that Hegseth, the secretary of war, has done anything that rises to high crimes and misdemeanors.
1: So Massey's clearly also wanting to take advantage of public sentiment. Right now, if we look at the most recent polling in September from the New York Times, Trump's handling of the war in Iran, 66% of people, likely voters, disapprove. And then, just to give people a sense of what is at stake, the human cost. We've already lost 18 service members, and we've had nearly 800 injured. One thing I've noticed is bit by bit, you've had more even House members vote for these congressional resolutions against the war. Is Massie counting on one other person, two other people to join him?
6: I think he's definitely hoping that more Republicans will join him in this vote. And it's forcing Republicans to make a stance on this, whether or not they think this war was started legally and should continue.
1: But shouldn't the stance be easy? They support the president. That seems straightforward.
6: I think, again, they're folks are getting frustrated.
1: Not so straightforward. Why? The cost? Why?
7: I think a couple of things. I think one, in terms of even how he's running it, let's just back in June, he made lieutenant colonels that were actually two steps from being general. He took CTOs that people were chief technology officers who had zero military experience and basically made them lieutenant colonels in the military, right? When usually it takes 20 years. So all these service members who have served this country well get skipped over for technology people who had no military experience to wind up being lieutenant colonels. In addition to that, this war has cost $38 million. Do we understand the...
1: Yes, hold on. Let me give the folks a thing on screen. It's $38 billion with
7: $38 billion dollars, I'm sorry, with
1: and that's $2 to $3 billion per month, never mind inflation, which people do directly connect to the war. That's from the Congressional Budget Office. My thesis is this. He's about to give a speech, State of the Force address. And we know he is because he's already issued one of these things that's like you have to be fit and hot to come to it. Those are the requirements. No, seriously, there's requirements about how you should look in order to join him for a workout and do this address. And I wonder if Massie was trying to plant a little sort of embarrassing moment for Hegseth on the way.
5: I'm not sure if that was Massey's motivation or if Massie had other motivation. I'm not quite sure of that.
1: Well, I ask because I don't know if Massey's truly anti-war. Or...
5: I think that Massie is anti-war.
1: Okay.
5: I definitely think he's anti-war.
1: Yeah.
5: I think that it extends beyond what is happening in Iran right now. I think that that is a consistent stance with where he stands. So what he is doing with this and his approach with it is coming at it. I don't know that it's coming at it so much from an anti-Trump or anti-Hegseth as it is from his values. I don't agree with him on this. And also when it comes to the Iran war, We, right now, in the Strait of Hormuz, a fifth of the world's oil goes through there. Iran has been willing to plant mines and missiles and try to prevent ships from going through there. Those ships have fertilizer that we need to grow food. It affects our grocery stores. I think that we have to make sure we have control of the strait.
1: Yeah. So is this like a we broke it, we bought it situation?
5: We have to increase our own energy production.
1: Yeah.
5: I don't think that we broke it. Iran has been at war with us for 47 years.
1: No, not that, but you pointed out the Strait of Hormuz, and the Strait of Hormuz was open before the strikes. It is now not.
5: It is now under U.S. control. So there are still ships going
1: through. Do you believe
5: it's
1: under U.S. control?
5: I think that it is.
1: Do you think the shipping companies believe it's under U.S. control?
5: I think that it is under U.S. control right now. And I think that the one very quick thing, the technology, I think the technologists have to be in a position right now because we're dealing with drones in a new kind of warfare that we haven't seen until the last few years.
1: I think the argument you're making is the argument these Republicans who will have to vote on Massey's resolution will make to their constituents, constituents who we know currently disapprove despite the argument.
7: And I think if 66% of Americans are saying they don't want this war.
1: Well, likely voters, interesting going into the midterms.
7: If it's $38 billion, let me tell you, because I want us to understand what $38 billion would pay. Americans are saying, take care of home. Like, we need to take care of home. We're saying that we have control over the strait. The truth of the matter is, that's not being reflected in our gas prices right now. In addition to that, $38 million with rural hospitals are closing. The majority of those hospitals that are slated to close right now are literally in red states.
1: Yeah.
7: And so,
1: which brings us to the point of your Tucker Carlson's, your Marjorie Taylor Greene. Like, there is a world of Republicans who also are upset about the war. And will these Republicans who have to take a vote suddenly run afoul of that wing of the party? We'll see in a bit. After the break on CNN this morning, there was this really weird Senate hearing. FBI leader Kash Patel forced to defend this like new policy about bestiality in their hiring. Plus, Sydney Sweeney, facing backlash again over yet another controversial ad. Is she the business winner here?

0: So this morning, Sydney Sweeney facing backlash again for another controversial ad.
1: Has just set back every single woman who is fighting for respect in the sports industry.
2: That Sydney Sweeney ad is so disrespectful to every female athlete in the world, every woman who works in the sports industry in the world, everyone who's like an advocate of women's sport.
3: Something needed to be said because women who I know, women who I've seen have worked so hard their entire lives to get to where they're at in sports, and to see it being made fun of in a way is just disgusting.
0: Okay, so the ad is for a prediction market app, and the reason why everyone is so mad is, well, you'll see.
4: Think you know sports? Prove it. Novik is just sports. So they wanted a show. Just sports. You can trade this sport and this sport.
0: So here is the naked truth behind Sydney's ad. She's saying just sports for a reason. The app, Novik, is suing five states so they won't be shut down for illegal sports gambling rings. They claim they are different from Kalshi and Poly Market since their entire marketplace is dedicated to, quote unquote, just sports. So is the uproar exactly what they wanted to distract from what's going on behind the scenes? Joining me now, Lisa Respers-France, CNN senior entertainment reporter. Thank you for being here.
5: Thank you for having me.
0: I feel like maybe Sydney Sweeney is our distractor in chief.
5: I think quite possibly, but she's also an extremely smart businesswoman. According to the CEO of Novik, Jacob Fortinsky, he says that she actually has an equity stake in the company, and she helped them come up with this ad, this whole just sports thing, because he, according to him, she was attracted to the company because they don't bet on things like politics and pop culture and stuff like that. That is literally just sports. So I'm sure they would argue that that is what the ad is supposed to get across.
0: Yeah, yeah. And I'm sure the state AG and Wisconsin and New York and all the other people who think that they should be regulated,
5: yes,
0: like sports betting apps, disagree. To your point, Sydney has multiple companies, a lingerie brand, her film and TV production company. She sold her bathwater,
5: yes,
0: limited edition, needless to say.
5: Yes.
0: I'm not talking about her at the Emmys, though.
5: Yeah, see, this
0: right?
5: Is,
0: like, right. Originally her title was actress.
5: Right. And her title still is actress.
0: Is
5: but,
0: it?
5: Well, I think she thinks her title is still actress. And in Hollywood, all publicity is good publicity,
0: correct,
5: right?
0: Because the Novik app jumped
5: right
0: several spots in the app store
5: right
0: in the middle as they are suing these states.
5: Exactly. And we're here talking about them. I mean, and who had even heard of them prior to, like, you know, this ad? A lot of people, the general public, did not know about this. You know Kalshi, you know Poly Market. Now you know Novik because we see the scantily clad, and you can't even call it scantily clad, the nearly nude Sydney Sweeney. And so she knows how to be a provocateur and to get eyeballs. But now the test will be, does this really help their company? Because everybody's talking about Sydney Sweeney, but is everybody talking about Novik?
0: Right. And it will draw maybe attention from all directions,
5: from all
0: law
5: directions,
0: enforcement and otherwise.
5: Exactly.
0: You know, one of the things I notice is how much female athletes really were upset, really bummed by this.
5: Yes.
0: And she pointed out online, look, ESPN has its naked issue. I don't see what the problem is.
5: Yeah.
0: What were they saying, though?
5: Well, the difference with the naked issue is that those were athletes, right? And she is not an athlete. She is a
0: Thank
5: naked
0: Thank you for that
5: actress.
0: Explanation, Lisa.
5: Right.
0: You said it's slow, though, so I appreciate that.
5: That's what it comes down to. But you do have female athletes like Amy Hunt, the British sprinter, who it was so important to her that in a post-race interview with BBC, she was like, this is what female sports is about, like power and, you know, actually putting in the work. Because in this time when we're having so much discussion about women's sports and the lack of equity and why they should be respected and treated the same as male athletes, a lot of female athletes feel like this ad, which was clearly geared towards men, because a lot of women are
0: it was?
5: Saying, yes!
0: I didn't notice. I didn't notice the sublety.
5: That's why I'm here.
0: Yeah.
5: That's why I'm here to explain that.
0: I love that,
5: that
0: for us.
5: Yes.
0: But yeah, you have all these women saying every time we step out on the court, we're sexualized.
5: We're sexual and hypersexualized.
0: Yeah. Did you know in some of these betting markets at one point people were betting on athletes' menstruation.
5: Not at all surprised.
0: Because they thought it affected performance.
5: And this is exactly why women, especially female athletes, have an issue with this ad. Because they're saying we are more than just our bodies. And these people who got on the ESPN, that part of that photo shoot being nude, they got there because of their performance. Because they put in the work to rise to the level of an athlete that could be noticed by an ESPN, as opposed to an actress who is known for Euphoria and White Lotus and her movies.
0: You're being very generous there, but go on.
5: Yes, even though she's playing, even though she played an athlete, she played a boxer in the movie Christie, she is not herself an athlete.
0: Yeah, can I just say, Sydney Sweeney has tried to be in serious films.
5: She has.
0: She played Reality Winner. As you said, she played a boxer. Mm-hmm. She did not get accolades nor attention for it. And do you see a person who has simply decided to take the reins and say, if it's my body you want, it is my body you will get.
5: She's feeding the beast. She's giving the people what they want. And in this economy, people are doing what makes them money.
0: Oh, my God. Oh, my God.
5: I mean, this is the reality of the situation.
0: I know, but I don't want to see pictures of people's feet. Okay, Lisa Respers friends, thank you so much for being here. Straight ahead on CNN this morning. If AI really could kill us all, why concede that power to China? And later on CNN, millions of dollars of jewels stolen from Kim Kardashian over a decade ago in Paris. Why she is only getting $1 in our next hour.

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1: Do you think that senators even understand AI? That
2: most lawmakers... of them can't spell it. They just don't have the experience.
3: All right. The federal government remains deadlocked over growing calls to regulate rapidly evolving AI systems over fears of ceding control of the race to China. But what if the race is already too close to call? According to Stanford's AI Index report, the gap between U.S. and Chinese models has been effectively closed in the last 12 months. Dario Amodei, CEO of Anthropic, compares the situation to the U.S. working with the Soviet Union on limiting nuclear missiles at the height of the Cold War.
4: I've had, in some ways I still have, a hawkish position towards China for a very long time. I am worried about how they will use this technology if they get ahead. I'm worried about surveillance. I'm worried about drones. I'm worried about authoritarianism. Even when we feel that we don't trust these countries, we have to find a way to work together with them as much as we can.
3: Joining me now to discuss is Jamil Jaffer, founder and executive director of the National Security Institute. So first, let's just talk about the premise of somehow slowing things down and citing the threat of China. Can you talk about what Dario just said?
5: Well, look, I think Dario raises an important point that historically during the Cold War, when we were talking about nuclear weapons, and by the way, Adi, to be clear, AI is not a nuclear weapon, far from it. But when we had nuclear weapons, we worked with our adversaries, the Soviet Union in that case, to reduce the threat of nuclear weapons. That being said, we have to remember, it took almost 25, 30 years since the advent of nuclear weapons before we got

0: not the Nuclear Non-Proliferation Treaty. So it's not like it happened overnight. We didn't cut those weapons back with the Soviet Union, work close with them for many, many years along the way. So that being said, I think the idea that today we're going to find some sort of middle ground with China, given the way that they're acting in the world, given the way they're acting towards us, given the theft they're undertaking of our AI capabilities and technology and have been for decades, right? The idea that we're going to find a middle ground with China today, I think is unlikely to happen. And so then the question becomes, what do we do in that context? Do we slow down our development, or do we try to stay ahead of China and ensure the United States remains in the position it is today, which is leading the world when it comes to AI and advanced technologies?
1: One thing that's interesting is China actually has an agency that oversees AI, which the U.S. doesn't have, right? We have multiple regulators who might have a piece of it. And they've also, it's called the Cyberspace Administration of China. They regulate deepfakes and image video manipulation. They target algorithmic pricing. They mandate watermarking, labeling. They mandate government security assessments. We don't have any of this. So why shouldn't we? If China has it, why shouldn't the U.S.? Why shouldn't lawmakers figure this out?
0: Well, you know, obviously the Chinese government's very different than ours. The Chinese Communist Party controls everything in China. It's one party rule. They decide how things go. And I don't think Americans want to live in a world that's like China. They don't want to live in a world where the government has oppressive surveillance over them at all times, has the ability to modify how they operate, modify how companies operate. That's just not the world that Americans are used to. And frankly, not the world that's developed the world, not the society and the economic system and the political system that's developed the world's leading technologies and has the world's leading democracy, the world's leading capabilities when it comes to freedom of human thought and human activity. And so we don't want to operate the way China operates. And frankly, when we look at places in the world where heavy regulation comes in early on in technology, look at Europe, you see a lot more
1: Jamil,
0: limited innovation.
1: Can I stop you there for a second? Hold on 1 second, Jamil. What I'm asking is, it seems as though the public is being presented with two options: no regulation whatsoever, or what you're saying. And it feels like there's got to be a middle ground. Like, we are capable of doing that as Americans.
0: Absolutely, Adi, you're 100% right. There's no reason that we can't have smart, targeted regulations. So look at a good example, right? We've heard a lot of issues about child safety when it comes to AI. That's an area where it makes a lot of sense for the states to regulate. We've seen a lot of states come in and address the child safety issue. And that's obviously a very big issue when it comes to modern technology.
1: But why states and not the government? Why a patchwork of rules when people are talking about this at the threat level that they are? Why should states be? Because frankly, they are already, right? The backlash at the grassroots level against things like data centers is forcing the hand of states. The question is, why are lawmakers the lagging indicator? Why are they leading from the back?
0: Well, that's a great point. So a couple of things. One, I think you're exactly right. The federal government does have to act in this domain. It can't just be the states. The states can act in certain areas. Child safety is an area where they've traditionally acted. It makes sense for states to do that. At the macro level, though, on when it comes to competition policy and the like, you're right. The federal government has a role to play there. But that role, in my mind, the smartest role for the government there to play is to say, look, our policy is rapid competition, technological advancement, and then where there needs to be specific targeted regulation to address real threats as we see them develop, the federal government should come in and do that. The problem is today, Adi, we don't have a lot of that knowledge about what the biggest challenges are and how to fix them. Can you imagine the federal government trying to set the rules around AI as fast as it's moving today? The federal government could never do that capably. And so the question
1: becomes,
0: how do you bring industries?
1: We're in a strange situation where the companies are basically saying, for the love of God, help. And you're right. I'm not sure I want the companies and the billion-dollar stake they have in this in a room together deciding who should be in, who should be out, what is secure, what is not secure. Even something like third-party security tests, I do think that is a thing that the government could be involved in. I just don't understand why we're so confident, based on our experience with social media, that the industry is ready to self-regulate.
0: Yeah, I think one way to think about maybe the way to do this, right, when you have a technology that's moving so quickly, right, you might think about a model like the Underwriter Labs, right? Those are the people who, if you look at, you know, an iron or any sort of device in your home, it has a little mark on it that says, look, this has been tested to ensure it's safe in your environment. That's not something the government developed. That's something that industry came together realizing they were likely to be sued for irons that burn people and other things, right, where they came together and said, look, let's make rules around this. Not so that we can exclude other competitors, but so we can mark these things and say these products have been determined to be safe by an outside third-party organization. We don't need government to come in and set those rules, because if government comes in and sets them, inevitably, they're going to set them at the level that needs to be today. It's hard for the government to modify those things, whether it's in the legislative system, Congress, or in a regulatory system. Regulations are hard to change, and the technology is moving so fast. If you build a regulation today, we'll build to last year's problem, not tomorrow's problem. And so I do think there's a role for industry and government to play together. It's a collaboration that makes a lot more sense than I think probably rules set in stone by a regulator. We have a lot of other models, by the way, Adi, where this works in the energy industry. We have industry and government come together to regulate those systems. But technology is moving so fast here, it's hard to imagine the government keeping up in any sort of way that doesn't actually put us further behind and harm us in the competition with China.
1: That's Jamil Jaffer. Thanks so much.
0: Thanks, Adi.
1: Next on CNN This Morning, paid by Russia, the new investigation into Don Jr.'s wedding and the wealthy backer with ties to Putin. Plus, Ed Sheeran's tour in shambles over Macklemore's Free Palestine commentary. Can anyone truly stay apolitical these days?
2: CIDP can stand between you and the things you love most.

0: for Amazon.
1: Pop star Ed Sheeran saying he wants to keep politics off his stage, but politics have upended his tour. From the band to the opening acts, every act scheduled to perform alongside him has now dropped out in solidarity with Macklemore. He was removed from the tour this week after this happened.
2: I wanted to stand up here on stages in stadiums across America and say two words that are very near and dear to my heart: free Palestine.
1: He's also displayed images of what's happening in Gaza amid the war with Israel. Now, Robert Kraft was the first to bar Macklemore from performing at his Gillette Stadium, saying what he shared on stage was, quote, offensive and hurtful to the Jewish community. Then other stadium leaders followed suit. Sheeran says promoters and venues made the decision, not him. And he went on to say he is, quote, not complicit and has his own views on the conflict. He just chooses not to share them.
3: Saying, like, I don't do politics or I don't take sides doesn't make you neutral. It makes you a f***ing coward. If at this point you're still choosing to remain naive and silent, then so be it. But stop calling it neutrality.
1: Okay, group chat is back. I wanted to talk about this for a couple of reasons. One is if you have a concert this big, if you're the kind of act that draws this, sometimes these big stadiums are literally the only game in town, meaning if all those owners decide they don't want you there, I'm not saying it's collusion, but I'm saying they can lean on you. So what do you think of the backlash or Kraft's involvement? I don't know who wants to go first.
4: You know, I think that there is an issue around freedom of speech, that some way we've got to get away from this idea that to support one thing means that I'm against something else. He has freedom of speech, and he shared what his beliefs were. You know, and ultimately, what we're saying, that he can't perform here if he says something that I don't agree with. And essentially what he said, he didn't say anything negative about Jewish people. He said free Palestine. And so there's some way that we are collapsing, that people don't have the right of freedom of speech. That's what the fundamental issue is.
1: You know who agrees with you weirdly? I'm sorry to say weirdly, but it's Jesse Waters on Fox. Yeah. Who said this the other day when the debate came up.
5: So what did he say that was bad? He said free Palestine? Is that all?
6: He went on
7: no, he went okay, on genocide. Yeah.
5: Okay. Okay, well, all I heard was free Palestine. I don't think that's hate speech.
1: Is it settled yet, even on the right, what is hate speech and what is free speech?
6: That's not all that Macklemore did. In 2014, he put something on his nose and had a bowl cut.
1: Like an anti-Semitic costume.
6: He had an anti-Semitic costume. And Kraft, as he heard about what was said on the stage, he also researched his history and said, this is a problem. So it's
1: And Macklemore had apologized. This was a few years ago.
6: It would be that would be the equivalent of someone wearing blackface. It's just not acceptable. And he's saying, no, I
4: what
6: don't
4: year
6: want
4: was that?
6: That happened in 2014.
4: Okay, 10 years ago.
6: 12.
1: But Kraft is saying, this is my stadium. I was offended. You have a history here. I'm stepping up. I think the real question is, in the arts world, where it's very routine, going back, I don't know, since rock and roll started, to speak up against war, the artists all dropped out as well. And that shocked me.
8: And also the question that I have is, I feel like Kanye West is basically known to be anti-Semitic. He has songs touting Hitler. Has he performed in Robert Kraft Stadium? Because he was on a tour recently. People didn't have a problem
1: question.
8: With that.
1: Internet. Really get Googling. I hadn't even thought of that. Here are what the fans are saying. Here's an example from a TikToker who is saying, look, Ed Sheeran, like, first of all, there's this question about, do artists always have to take a stand on a thing? Can they not just provide you your entertainment and your music? But here's what we're hearing online.
9: Ed Sheeran wouldn't have had to take some super radical stance on Palestine. He could have really made it a free speech issue and said, like, Macklemore, his free speech is being suppressed, and, like, I'm not going to stand for that. He didn't even need to come out as super anti-Israel or anything. And he would have been a hero. We would have been praising him. We would have been like, oh, my God, way to stand on business.
1: What do you think of that argument?
6: I think that that's one thing Ed Sheeran could have done, but I think that Ed Sheeran is trying very hard to just keep his concert.
1: Yeah. How's that working?
6: Apolitical. Well, it was working. But you know what? Yeah. If you want your concert to be apolitical, then the way to control that is not to have other people. Artists with you. Well, not to have the other artist and you maintain control of the show. And and that is now what has happened, whether he wanted that or not.
4: Yeah.
6: He does a great show. I've been to two with my daughter.
1: For which artist?
6: For Ed Sheeran.
1: Okay.
4: Yeah. And I agree that if you want, but ultimately, these are people. Right. We're acting as if we're in the space and that just sit and entertain us.
1: Yeah. But it is a shift when people used to do the shut up and sing, shut up and dribble the ball.
4: Yeah, but I don't
1: it sounds
4: know if that's
1: like
4: ever
1: the fans
4: been...
1: feel differently now.
4: Yeah. And I don't know if that's different. Like, I think about Harry Belafonte. I think about all the people who are artists in the civil rights movement were very active and vocal against that. I think about the people who were in the South Africa apartheid.
1: Yeah. And they paid for
4: artists.
1: That, though, economically.
4: And they paid for that. I understand. But they had the courage to actually stand in a space to say something they care about. And sometimes their fans are actually attracted to them because they do have courage.
1: Yes, and I think, weirdly, the fans, in a way, are calling Sheeran kind of cowardly, right? Like, they're sick because he's saying, hey, it wasn't me, it was the stadium, he is taking on additional criticism.
8: I do think that ever since this conflict began, and obviously the conflict began decades ago, but the most recent conflict began, I think a lot of people, especially on the left, have gotten to the point where they want the celebrities that they follow to take a stand. And they have decided that not taking a stand is being complicit. And that's just where we are. Yeah. That's not something that a lot of people are accepting from the people they admire these days.
6: Pink came out and said she wanted Macklemore kicked
1: off. She said, I'm Jewish.
6: I've
1: always spoken up. And she felt that he had an anti-Semitic history.
6: She and I would probably not share very many other political issues together. But I think that what happened on October 7th to Israel and to the people in Israel was absolutely wrong. And Israel had a right to defend itself. And I feel like I have to say that while
1: I'm
6: sitting
1: should.
6: Here
1: We're
6: right
1: going to play what he had to say since people only heard the first half. And here is the back half of what Macklemore said publicly.
2: To all of my Jewish brothers and sisters, criticism of Israel, criticism of apartheid, being against genocide, in no way is a criticism of you. My message is for peace, love, for all human beings to be treated with dignity, respect, and equality.
1: Playing this because I'm hearing this more and more in political dialogues about how to talk about the U.S. policy with Israel, and is there a way to do it without being also called anti-Semitic?
8: I think anytime someone says the word genocide, then people have decided that that word itself is anti-Semitic. It's very triggering for a lot of people. And people have to look into why that is for themselves.
4: But he said, free Palestine, because I want to get back to what it is that he actually said. And he also said, just like we saw in that clip right there, that he wants peace and justice for all people. And yes, what happened on October the 7th, absolutely, we all support
1: that. But it has his personal history undermined that. Has his personal behavior in the past undermined that? That's what we're wrestling with now.
4: I understand that, but I also think that we can't ignore the fact that any time that we are actually acknowledging people who are the hundreds and the thousands of children that are actually being caught up and killed and families in this war, that both sides, if we can't as human beings actually have to hold that at the end of the day, if there are people, we're seeing that we don't want anybody, that we're standing for humanity, what's wrong with that?
1: Okay, let me turn to what else is in my group chat, because honestly, this has been a show of things that have all been in my group chats, because they're all bizarre. This one in particular was a Senate hearing where Kash Patel was forced to defend an FBI policy, an HR policy, I think, about bestiality. And here was his exchange.
0: Thank you for bringing this up so we can get to the truth of the matter. What we did was we did not want to punish victims of bestiality, victims who were trafficked. We did not want to make it an automatic disqualification for the FBI to consider you.
10: Tell me what it said before.
0: It automatically disqualified any individual who participated on either side of it. obviously we are never going to hire the criminal.
10: The side of what? The bestiality?
0: Yes.
10: So you disqualified the animal?
0: Well, I don't think we have great canines, but we're not going to disqualify.
10: I understand. I'm trying to understand why you did this.
1: This is what the olds would call the full Columbo. And I want to know why this senator was doing this. Again, it was just in my group chat. Maybe you guys don't have thoughts. But he's a Rhodes Scholar. He went to Vanderbilt. Like, he knows what he's doing raising this question as a Republican to Trump's head of FBI.
8: Yeah, I think it comes down to whether or not what people have done in their past, if they should be given guns and security clearances and the power to investigate people. So I think there is a question of the type of people who...
1: This is the weirdest possible way to raise it. It just is. I'm sorry. Okay, what's in your group chats? Was this in your group chat?
6: This is definitely not what I was expecting to talk about.
1: Same, indeed.
6: But here's the thing. What I think that Kash Patel now has done is... shown us all that human trafficking has some very horrible, gross, awful things that happen to victims that we've never even imagined.
1: You know who's shown us that? Epstein victims.
6: Yes.
1: And I feel like he didn't need help on that front.
6: I don't think we were talking about this topic with Epstein victims. So now we see an even worse layer of it.
1: Sure.
6: All of it is wrong any way. It's just wrong, and we need to make sure we're not making light of the victims.
4: Let me say it. Let's also focus on the issue being the issue. At the same time, he is purging the department of experienced agents and workers, literally that have worked at the FBI. At the same time he's doing that, he's actually lowering standards, has no sense of accountability, and seems like he's actually using
1: To your point,
4: now.
1: I remember this was the context in which this was all brought up, which is, are you lowering the standards for either recruits or people who are working?
4: While you're pushing experienced people out, and at the expense of what we're seeing now, is this an independent agency, or is this just another extension of loyalty to the administration? It is supposed to be an agency that is supposed to be supporting and protecting the people of this country.
1: Let me ask, what's going on, Peach Paul? Because you guys got a Senate race down here in Atlanta. You got a lot going on. So what are people talking about in your world?
8: Yeah, I just did a story about... uncontested races that I find really interesting. More than a million Georgians will not have a choice who was going to be their next state senator or representative, because it was all decided either when they qualified back in March or in May for the primary. And so that's something that people are really...
1: It's the other aspect of redistricting people don't know, right?
8: Right.
1: You just could end up with no choice at all because it's such a lock. All right. Well, thank you guys so much for having me here. I really appreciate it. Thanks to you for being part of the group chat. We're following up on a couple of stories today. We're talking about AI and China. Please stick with us for the headlines as well about the Kennedy Center, which could be facing possible closure if it doesn't follow through with the president's plan to have his name on the building. We're going to talk about the renovations and the consequences of this debate. The headlines are next, so stay with us.

0: Breaking news overnight. A news helicopter crashes in Los Angeles. The news crew and a bystander on the ground killed. What we know about this tragedy so far this morning.
1: Quote, it was effing crazy. That was the description from one person after President Trump lashed out in a meeting with the Kennedy Center board as he threatens to keep the arts mecca closed unless his name goes back on it.
2: And new video captures the moment police say a suspect launched fireworks out of the back of a moving truck, aiming it at passing drivers and igniting a deadly wildfire. I'm Sarah Seidner with Kate Baldwin and John Berman. This is CNN News Central.
0: Let's start with that breaking news, the tragedy in California. At least three people are dead after a news helicopter crashes in the Los Angeles suburb of Chatsworth. The pilot and the reporter on board killed. The person on the ground also died. The crew was in the air along with other news helicopters at that time covering a bus crash that had happened earlier. And their camera captured the moment that the chopper went down. A warning. This is hard to watch.
3: We can now confirm that the chopper that went down in Chatsworth tonight, about 2 hours ago, was in fact News Chopper 4. We've been telling you that we've been piecing it together here. We knew it was a news chopper. We knew we'd lost contact with our people out there. And we've just received the confirmation that, in fact, News Chopper 4 went down just before 7 o'clock tonight in Chatsworth. And we're going to take a couple of minutes to think about that, to process and to regroup.
0: So that is actually the moment that the crew, the anchor team announced this on air. And you see, this is the distressing video we were talking about. The video is on the scene and then very abruptly pulls back. And then the helicopter just descends rapidly, and that is when the feed cuts out. The pilot and the journalist on board, they were working for NBC4 and Telemundo 52. And I just played for you that moment when the anchor team had to announce that it was their chopper that went down. The station identified the crew as journalists Ileana Moreno and George Marcino. It's still unclear, of course, what caused this. But you can see, and the aftermath, there were really just bits and pieces of that helicopter on the ground after impact. NTSB investigators are expected to arrive on the scene today. Let's get now to CNN transportation analyst Mary Schiavo, former inspector general at the Department of Transportation, for more on this. Mary, I want to play in full so you can also hear just the very a little bit of what is happening in the helicopter at the time when something clearly goes wrong. Let's play this.
4: Oh, you can't pull up?
0: You can't pull up, she asks. What are you looking at when you hear and see this?
5: Well, the sounds, there are two different distinct sounds. First, we hear the engine spool up, in other words, increase the RPMs. And then they get an overspeed warning, which is the beep, beep, beep. Then you hear very quickly after that, then you hear the engine spooling down or the RPMs decreasing, and we get a long beep. And that's another overspeed, or in this case, RPM spooling down, speed protection warning. And that was the long beep. So the investigators will start with the very clues that this crew left for them to follow up with. They had an engine overspeed and then spooling down, and they were unable to pull up. And so those are very important clues. You know, it could be a lot of things, and the investigators will look at them all. A compressor stall, a problem with the rotor control. The rotor, the helicopters are so different from fixed wings. If you don't have the right loading and fuel consumption on that rotor, then you can have a problem where you have to change the pitch, or the engine will shut down under certain circumstances. So the investigators have a lot to go on. because of these two warnings in this broadcast. So it was very good that they were able to get that out.
0: It is so scary just how quickly it appears to on the video to go from everything is fine to they're descending and then the feed cuts out. The FAA had said this is a single engine helicopter. Is there anything in a loss of power situation that can be done here?
5: Well, it depends your altitude and where you are. Now, you know, we've worked on many accidents here, and most people think of the 1,000-foot rule. You've got to be 1,000 feet above population or congested areas. That doesn't apply to helicopters. Helicopters are allowed to operate lower than that, you know, 500 feet. The federal aviation regulations only say that if you can operate at that level and if you have, space to maneuver in case you have an emergency, I'm paraphrasing. And so they were much lower. Now, a lot of times when you have a helicopter accident, particularly if you have a compressor stall or a problem with the control of the rotor, or there's many things it could be, lots of people will say, well, you can just auto rotate down. I can tell you, I have worked dozens of helicopter cases, accident cases, and very rarely is it possible to actually auto rotate down without an accident or damage. So it is quite possible that after the initial warning, they were trying to set that up, but didn't have time or altitude.
0: Mm. Mary, thank you so much for coming on this morning. Clearly so many questions still, and a tragedy unfolding really on live TV. John.
1: All right, put his name back on the Kennedy Center or it will stay closed. That's the new threat from President Trump. And we've got new details this morning from inside this chaotic call he had with his handpicked board, a call one source says was, quote, effing crazy, and ended with the board voting to shut down completely for renovations. A federal judge has now twice blocked the board from putting Trump's name on the building, ruling only Congress can do that. The center is now appealing that ruling, and the president says renovations will not move forward unless he wins and gets his name. Democratic Congresswoman Joyce Beatty is behind the lawsuit, keeping his name off the building. Sources say Trump screamed at her on the call at one point, threatening to hold her personally responsible if the ceiling caved in.
4: The president threw a tantrum. I was not going to let him tell me that he thought I was incompetent. So I responded by telling him I knew he was incompetent. He wanted to blame me if someone died, if something happened, if the ceiling fell in. And I reminded him he has us at war and people are dying.
1: Let's get right to CNN's Elena Treen at the White House this morning for the very latest on where the White House sees this going now.
6: John, I mean, this has been such a bitter back and forth fight between this administration, Kennedy board officials, and this judge in the case wrapped up in the courts for so long now, and nothing is as true as seeing that bitterness on display yesterday. I'm going to read again that quote that you mentioned, this one source told us. It was effing crazy. That is how they described this Kennedy Center board meeting when they voted to close the building for 2 years for renovations, and we know the president himself had called in. And we're told that the president, as you mentioned, got into this really bitter back and forth with the Congresswoman Joyce Beatty. Her lawsuit is the one that has prevented the president from adding his name to the front of the Kennedy Center building. Now, the president, according to this source, screamed at the congresswoman, berated her for getting the courts involved, and also blamed her for the decline of the Kennedy Center. Beatty, meanwhile, argued that the president, she said she told the president that he had put the Kennedy Center into deeper debt. Now, all of this came, this very tense call and exchange between the president and the congresswoman came just moments after the federal judge who's been very involved in this case, the U.S. District Judge Casey Cooper, dealt a big blow to the president and Kennedy board officials, essentially ruling to stop these renovations and any additions of the president's of the president's name back to the Kennedy Center building from moving forward. This is what Cooper said. He said the proposal to add an inscription thanking the president for renovating and restoring the institution's edifice bucks a federal court order and a statute Congress enacted. Simply put, defendants cannot install memorials for President Trump or anyone or anything else at the Kennedy Center without Congress's blessing. Now, before fully shutting down the center, as the board had voted yesterday to do, they are going to need to secure a ruling reversing this latest order from the judge. We know the Justice Department is expected to file that on Friday. So a lot of twists and turns here, a lot of angerness that has been coming out in here. We know this has been a huge fixation of the president's. And as you mentioned, he says that if the renovations, or excuse me, he says that if his name cannot be added to the building, once again, these renovations will not move forward. We're also hearing from Beatty saying that she's going to continue to keep pushing this in the courts, John.
1: Standoff over a day. Melania Trine at the White House. Thank you very much. Sarah?
2: All right. Ahead, will everything from mortgages to car loans become even more expensive? The Federal Reserve expected to announce whether it will hike interest rates today. It will be the first time, if it does, in 3 years, if that's happened. And is Ed Sheeran's tour in trouble, falling apart? Multiple opening acts dropping out after rapper Macklemore was dropped over pro-Palestinian comments. So what now? And terrifying images from inside a flight, the plane violently shaking before the ceiling collapses.
7: Run! Run! Run!

0: a receipt again. Ramp. Love Finance.
1: New this morning, we're standing by for critical announcement by the Federal Reserve Chairman Kevin Warsh on interest rates today. Warsh was handpicked by President Trump, who has consistently demanded the Fed lower interest rates. But that is not what the central bank is expected to do today. CNN's Matt Egan is in Washington for us this morning ahead of this decision. Give us some sense of what you're expecting and why.
2: Well, Sarah, it does look like an interest rate hike is imminent. Everyone I talk to, investors, economists, Fed watchers, they are expecting the Federal Reserve to raise interest rates today. The market is pricing in about a 93% chance of a rate hike, 7% chance that the Fed does nothing, and virtually no chance of an interest rate cut. Now, this would be a big deal because, yes, this would be the first rate hike in 3 years, and it would be the first hike of the Warsh era. And that's notable because Fed Chairman Kevin Warsh, he of course was nominated by President Trump, who has been pounding the table for dramatically lower interest rates for nearly 2 years now. But the irony here is that his hand-picked Fed chairman could be about to do the opposite. And this has a significant impact on the cost of borrowing, especially for those carrying a credit card balance and for home equity lines of credit. But the problem for the Fed is that inflation, it's just too high right now. When the president took office, the Fed's preferred inflation metric was just around 2.5%. But because of a variety of factors, including tariffs, the war with Iran, and the AI boom, inflation's been going in the wrong direction. The Cleveland Fed is penciling in 3.8% inflation for August and nearly 4% for this month. That's almost twice the Fed's goal. And so that's why the Fed is seriously considering an interest rate hike here. Now, I talked to Senator Elizabeth Warren, who has been fiercely critical of Kevin Warsh. She's argued in the past that he doesn't have enough independence from the White House. She's even described him as the president's sock puppet. And I asked her if whether or not an interest rate hike today from Kevin Warsh would change her perception of him. And she said it takes a long time to change someone's reputation. And she's argued that the president's policies have really put the Fed in a tough spot. Take a listen.
3: Donald Trump's economic policies have backed Kevin Warsh into a corner. And he's going to have to make a decision whether to bow down to Donald Trump and not do anything on interest rates, or to say to Wall Street that he is committed to bringing inflation under control. But I want to underscore, either way he goes, it's the American people who are paying the price. There is no happy solution at this moment based on interest rates.
2: And so Warsh faces this delicate balance today, right? He's got to show the nervous bond market that he's willing to back up tough talk on inflation with real action. But he also doesn't want investors to get ahead of themselves and start pricing in too many interest rate hikes. This is not going to be easy. But look, this is a big moment for the Fed and a big test for whether or not the Warsh-led Fed is willing to go against the president's wishes. Sarah, back to you.
1: Matt Egan, all of this will be affecting consumers one way or another. We will all be waiting to see what happens here. Thank you so much. Appreciate it. Kate?
4: Ed Sheeran's North American tour is in trouble this morning. All of his opening acts have dropped out, all over Macklemore getting kicked off the tour over what he said on stage. So what is Ed Sheeran saying today? We've got that. And the measles outbreak in Pennsylvania, another death confirmed, meaning it is now seeing the most deaths in the U.S. from this disease in decades. Why the governor is pointing the blame and the finger at HHS Secretary.
5: We're going to do something that's never, ever been done.

0: TV right there.
1: I can't wait.
2: This morning, a political crisis threatening to engulf one of the world's biggest music stars, Ed Sheeran. Four opening acts have quit Sheeran's latest tour. The mass exit is in solidarity with rapper Macklemore, who was dropped following pro-Palestinian comments he made on stage.
3: I wanted to stand up here on stages and stadiums across America and say two words that are very near and dear to my heart. Free Palestine.
2: Seen as Lisa Respers France is here with the latest on this. So what's going on and what's Sheeran saying?
4: Well, Ed Sheeran is trying to blunt some of the criticism and the heat that he's taken because Phineas, who is the producer and also Billie Eilish's brother, as well as the Irish acts singer-songwriter Aaron Rowe, Boga, which is an Irish band, and then the Danish band Lucas Graham, have all pulled out in solidarity with Macklemore for Macklemore being put off the tour. Now, Robert Kraft, the billionaire owner of the New England Patriots, he also owns the Gillette Stadium, let it be known that he was not going to welcome the show at his stadium, and because he said he felt like it crossed the line for the Jewish community with what Macklemore said. Now, a lot of people initially were like, you know, why isn't Ed Sheeran saying something? You know, they were already upset with the fact that they felt like Ed Sheeran wasn't supporting Palestine, but then they wanted him to speak out about what was happening, and he did. We have a bit of his statement in which he starts by, you know, part of the statement is pointing the finger at the promoters. And what he says in the statement is, Macklemore coming off tour was the promoter's decision. It was not mine. Macklemore's contract for the tour was with the promoter, not me. He also said, I am not complicit. I have my personal views on this devastating conflict. Just because I choose not to speak publicly, it doesn't mean I don't have them, and it doesn't mean I don't care, nor does it mean I don't support causes in my own personal way. Now, that statement in and of itself has like stirred some controversy as well, because people feel like, you know, he's kind of trying to shy away from this, whereas people like Phineas are saying this is bigger than just the tour. In his statement, Phineas said that artists must not be silenced when they speak up for the oppressed. And so he explained that he has decided to withdraw from the tour dates that he had with Ed Sheeran, saying that I stand with Palestine and the people. Aaron Rowe, the Irish singer, tied it in to his culture and being a citizen of Ireland. And he said, we have a bit of his statement. He said, as Irish people, we know all too well about genocide, forced famine, and violent occupation. I cannot stand by and allow billionaires to use their position of power to silence the rightful voices of those who speak up against Israeli genocide and who highlight the savage murder of children. I would lose all respect for myself to carry on as normal. So as you can see, John, there are a lot of really passionate feelings about this. And a lot of people say this goes well beyond music and being a star and being a celebrity. And if anything, people want Ed Sheeran and stars like him to pick a side and speak out. And Ed Sheeran has simply said, you know, via his statement, that just because he doesn't speak out on these things doesn't mean that, you know, he's not supportive of the Palestinians. So, you know, that's where we are at this moment, John.
2: All right. That concert up in Foxborough in Massachusetts a little more than a week from now. Be interested to see what happens there. Lisa Respers France, thanks so much. Sarah?
5: All right. Ahead, breaking overnight, the EU is opening the door for Canada to become a member. How the U.S. is responding in an already seriously frayed relationship President Trump created. And Kim Kardashian calls it the most terrifying experience of her life after being bound and robbed in Paris. The surprising amount she will receive in damages in this case. Those stories and more ahead.
6: Roy, Amber, and Michael are back together.

0: President Trump jumps on a call of his handpicked Kennedy Center board and goes effing crazy, according to one source. It's all over his fight to get his name on that memorial to JFK. A Democratic lawmaker says he threw a tantrum directed at her mostly because she sued to stop his name from appearing on the building, and a judge agreed, blocking that from happening for a second time. After this, the board voted to close for renovations, and now the president says unless his name is added back, the center may stay closed. Joining me now is CNN legal analyst and criminal defense attorney Joey Jackson. First of all, is the board breaking the court's order by closing the Kennedy Center, as they're saying right now, during renovations?
1: Good morning, Sarah. Let me give you a straight legal answer. Yeah. Maybe, but maybe not. So let's unpack that. So what happens is that the president appoints these trustees, as we know. He took it over last February. And in appointing these trustees, what do? They name him the chairperson. Now, the wrinkle here is that the trustees have the authority to manage, maintain, and otherwise control the center. That is a very important prerogative of theirs to do what they need to do. Now, at the same time, you have Congress that, of course, empowered this national memorial to begin with. So the issue is going to turn on what is the basis for them closing it. Are they closing it in order to flout any authority? Are they closing it because it needs emergency renovations and represents a danger to the public? Mm-hmm. If they can establish that their management and maintenance is tethered to public safety, then it appears that they're doing it for the reasons that trustees are empowered to do. If it's because they're doing the bidding of the president, you're not giving me my name and therefore I'm closing it, that's without basis and that's going to otherwise be deemed unlawful. These are all, as we know, factual questions.
0: Does the president jumping into this call and making sort of clear what his problem with all this is hurt the board's case?
1: Of course it does.
0: And the president's case, really?
1: Of course it does. And so what ends up happening here is that the courts have made very clear that because Congress was the one that established this Kennedy Center, Congress has the authority by appropriate legislation to do whatever they want with respect to name changing, you know, whatever they want to do. Now, it's interesting, Sarah, because what they attempted to do, the trustees, is to do an end around. First, they called it the Donald J. Trump and, of course, Kennedy Center. Then they said, okay, we can't do that, but we'll say, in fact, it's not the Donald Trump Center, but it was renovated and restored by Donald J. Trump. And of course, the court said you cannot do that. If you want to change it, go to Congress and let them change it. But you unilaterally cannot make that determination. So there's that, you know, separation of powers, and we'll see how it plays out.
0: And there's still an appeal that we're all waiting for to see what happens.
1: Always an
0: next.
1: Appeal.
0: Always. Joey Jackson, do appreciate it. Thank you.
1: Thanks, Seth.
0: John.
2: All right, with us now is Congressman Ami Bera, a Democrat from California. Congressman, good to see you this morning. Very quickly on the Kennedy Center here, it's closed right now. No one can go see shows there. So who wins and who loses in this standoff?
3: You know, the American public loses, right? We've got a war going on in Iran. We've got this whole AI crisis going on. And this is what the president is focused on, getting his name, his narcissism. It's the American public that's losing out here right now.
2: So, Congressman, one of your colleagues, Al Green from Texas, submitted a motion to the floor of the House to impeach President Trump based on various immigration actions and other things. And you voted, as I understand it, to allow this to move forward, this impeachment vote. Why?
3: You know, I changed my vote from last December just because we've seen what's happened over the last 12 months. We've seen the president take us into an illegal war in Iran. He's failed to address the affordability crisis that so many Americans face. He's focused on getting his name on the Kennedy Center at a time when we're debating, you know, the risks of AI and the impact of AI getting out of control. This is a president that is unchecked. I'm embarrassed by my Republican colleagues that they're unwilling to stand up to him. And I do think, you know, the American public wants us to have a vote of confidence on the president. And I

0: think you'll see that in the 2026 midterms.
1: Well, hang on for a second here, because this is an impeachment vote and not addressing the affordability crisis and perhaps trying to get his name on the Kennedy Center. Is there a high crime and misdemeanor there?
0: You know, I think taking us to war when Congress, we voted again last night that we did not authorize this war. We think this is an illegal action. I do think we should build that case. Now, again, this vote did not, you know, move forward, so there's not an impeachment vote. But I do think if we get the majority in Congress, you will start to see the various committees opening up investigations, looking into corruption, looking into self-dealing. Whether that leads to impeachment or whether we just build a case for the American public to see the corrupt nature of this administration, I think you will see that in the next Congress, assuming Democrats get the majority.
1: Well, oversight is one thing. Impeachment is another. And you keep saying you will see this going forward in kind of a passive tense there. Do you want to see that? Do you want to see repeated impeachment votes of President Trump? Is that something the American people can expect from you to support impeachment starting next January?
0: Yeah, you know, if we're in the majority, I would support the various committees opening up hearings, looking into corruption, building a case, building that case to see if there are high crimes and misdemeanors. I don't think it's beneficial to the country if we have an impeachment vote that doesn't lead to conviction. Again, do I think the president's committed impeachable offenses? Yes. Do I think we have to build the case and move that forward and get the American people on our side? Yes.
1: What about Secretary of Defense Pete Hegseth? Because Thomas Massie, a Republican from Kentucky, is now pushing impeachment there.
0: I mean, I feel the same way. I think what Secretary Hegseth is doing at the Department of Defense, hollowing out seasoned career generals, folks that have served this country admirably, folks that disagree with them, is making us weaker as a country. Now, is that an impeachable offense or is that just incompetence? Yeah, we'll see what happens when that vote comes to the floor.
1: Congressman, you're on the Foreign Relations Committee. The European Union, the head of the European Union overnight suggested giving Canada associate membership to the European Union. Now, last time I checked, Canada is not in Europe, that just in. But what does it tell you about the U.S. relationship with Canada and where Canada is now looking, that the EU is now looking to include them, at least in some way?
0: I mean, it tells us what President Trump has done in terms of alienating some of our closest friends and allies, disrupting the transatlantic relationship, which for over 80 years has served not just the United States and Europe, but the entire world incredibly well. What he's done alienating our closest friends in Canada. So I don't begrudge the Canadians looking at where their new alliances are. What I would hope is, again, that we come together as Congress, rebuke the president, reassert our authorities as Article One, reaffirm the transatlantic alliance, and actually move forward to restore our relationship with Canada.
1: What tariffs would you keep? What tariffs would you get rid of if you were in charge?
0: Look, what I would do is I would actually, you can have targeted tariffs, but these blanket across the board tariffs that do seem to come from retaliation doesn't really help anyone. You see the impact it's having on the American consumer in food prices, in gasoline prices. We get an incredible amount of energy from Canada, in dairy prices. So I think we ought to go back, negotiate things. Our economy is intertwined with Canada. You know, for California, we send a lot of wine to Canada. Unfortunately, none of that wine is being exported any longer.
1: Carson Amibera from California, thank you so much for being with us this morning. I appreciate it. And you out there, if you have questions about the midterms, anything at all, you can join me, Harriet, and Abby Phillip for something we're calling Office Hours. That's tonight at 7 p.m. You can ask us questions live. We will answer them. You can actually submit your questions all day long. What you do is you go to the link cnn.com/office hours. 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
2: You should get sloshy hours. Before the office hours.
1: It will be at 7 o'clock. The sloshing will come shortly after. But join us for this historic event tonight at 7. Okay.
2: The professor is in.
1: That's exactly right.
2: All right. So Pennsylvania has now reported a fourth death related to measles, leading to a new level of finger pointing between the governor and the nation's top health official. The last time the U.S. saw this number of deaths from measles in 1 year, 1992. All four of these deaths this year have been in Pennsylvania. The latest, a teenager who was not vaccinated against the disease. Now, these deaths are not only tragic, but also sparking a political clash, as I mentioned, between state and federal officials. The CDC has not counted any measles-related deaths for the year, saying it doesn't have enough information to connect them. Pennsylvania's governor, though, Josh Shapiro, isn't having it, now accusing Health Secretary Robert Kennedy Jr. of a cover-up. Shapiro putting out a statement saying this, in part, saying, "It is also deeply concerning to learn that the secretary personally intervened in an otherwise administrative process to direct the CDC to not report these Pennsylvania deaths, presumably because it doesn't fit his phony narrative." Now, Secretary Kennedy has responded, accusing Shapiro of politicizing the outbreak, saying this in his statement: "Instead of implementing a unified public health response, he," Shapiro, "continues to point the finger at me and the federal government and to malign the Amish while refusing the federal assistance that might help end the outbreak." Joining me right now is Dr. Celine Gounder, an infectious disease specialist and epidemiologist. It's good to see you again, Celine. Thanks for being here. What is known? Let's start just where we are with this fourth death. What is known about this fourth
3: death? So, 18-year-old who was not vaccinated, they appear to have died from what's called ADEM, or acute disseminated encephalomyelitis. So measles can actually cause a whole host of neurological brain problems. Right. This is one of them. In this case, what happens is the measles virus infection triggers an autoimmune response, meaning your immune system turns against you. In this case, it turns against the brain, and that's what caused this particular death.
2: What do you make of this back and forth, or what does it do, do you think, this back and forth between the Pennsylvania governor and the health secretary?
3: Well, this really deviates from the normal way these things unfold. So Normally, if you have a case of measles or a death in a particular state, the state does all of the investigation, and then they report it to the CDC. The CDC's job is not to question that.
2: Right, they just kind of collect it
3: and disseminate, it, right? Exactly. Yeah. They collect and disseminate. And if the state needs help, they can ask the CDC to provide assistance. But remember, public health powers in the United States sit at the state level. The states are in charge. And so for the CDC to be questioning, this is really unprecedented that that would happen, that the CDC would question, are you guys capable of making these diagnoses and reporting this?
2: Yeah. I mean, what do you take of this, a tragic lesson of the fact that this latest death is an 18-year-old? Like, what do people need to be reminded of, and what do people need to remember? And as this fight happens between state and local officials, it's just important for what people should be looking out for.
3: Yeah, you know, what we've seen is a rise in non-medical exemptions. So there are some people, right, for medical reasons, you're immunocompromised, you're getting treatment for cancer at the time that you would normally be getting these vaccines. Mm-hmm. Those are reasons not to get vaccinated. But what we are seeing is the non-medical exemptions go up. So people who just basically don't want to get vaccinated, a lot of that is called religious exemption. But if you actually look at what the Pope has said, the Vatican, Jewish and Muslim clerics, even the Amish and Mennonite churches, mm-hmm, they are not opposed to vaccination. And I think it's really important to remember that the objections are really ideological, partisan, just not wanting to be told what to do. And that's unfortunately, in an outbreak like this, when you're talking about something as significant as measles, and you know, this is not just a fever and rash,
2: right,
3: to be objecting because you just don't want to be told what to do, unfortunately, is not the best idea for your own health right now.
2: You have kind of tried, in order to help people understand everything better, you've kind of made a comparison between HIV and, mm-hmm, measles. Talk to me about that.
3: Right. So measles infects immune cells, just like HIV infects immune cells. Now, HIV is an infection for life. Measles, you have it for a period of time and you get over it. But that damage to the immune system still takes time to rebuild, to recover from. And that can take 2 to 3 years. Mm-hmm. So now you've created this 2 to 3 year window of immunocompromise. Just like HIV, you end up dying from bacterial infections, all these other things afterwards,
2: exactly,
3: right? Measles is the same thing, actually. the most common causes of death after measles is not the initial measles infection. It's the bacterial pneumonia. It's the diarrheal illness. It's the sepsis. And that doesn't necessarily happen right away, but that's what causes the real morbidity and the deaths.
2: It's great to see you. Thanks for being here. Obviously, this is far from over. We will continue to track this. Sarah?
4: All right. Thank you so much, Kate. Okay, this morning on Capitol Hill, several of President Trump's nominees for critical roles in the Department of Health and Human Services face a confirmation hearing before the Senate. Chris Klump is vying to fill the role of Deputy HHS Secretary, putting him second in command behind Secretary Robert Kennedy Jr. And Dr. Nicole Sapphire hopes to become the new Surgeon General. She is President Trump's third nominee for the nation's top doctor post. With us now, CNN medical correspondent Meg Terrell here. Give us some sense of what you know about Dr. Sapphire.
5: Yeah, so as you noted, similar to the CDC situation, we are in our third nominee to try to fill this very important role. America's top doctor, the Surgeon General, we know them for advisories, giving people the best possible medical information. So Dr. Nicole Sapphire is now the third person to be nominated into this role after Dr. Casey Means' nomination was pulled in April. She was really a champion of the MAHA movement, but they didn't think that she was going to get the votes in the Senate over some of her comments about vaccines. Dr. Jeanette Nishawat was the first nominee. So Dr. Nicole Sapphire is a former Fox News contributor. She was a medical contributor to the network, similar to Dr. Nishawat, actually. She's a radiologist with Memorial Sloan Kettering Cancer Center, so a breast cancer expert, a podcast host, and a founder of a supplement company, which has, of course, garnered a lot of scrutiny over how that industry is regulated or not regulated and the claims that they make. Now, interestingly, she has aligned herself with the Trump administration on many things, as one would expect for one of their nominees, but also criticized the Trump administration, and particularly RFK Jr. and some of the chaos we've seen around vaccination, around messaging. And she is worried about declining measles vaccination rates, as we were just hearing about. She was actually asked about this on a Fox News podcast last September. Take a listen to what she said about that.
6: We're already seeing it play out with measles. We're already seeing it with whooping cough. We have a rise in cases throughout the country, and that's because of declining vaccination rates. I think that there is a legitimate conversation to be had about the current childhood vaccine recommendation schedule, specifically birth doses of hepatitis B and also some of the other recommendations.
5: Now, what you're hearing there is her saying it is a problem that vaccination rates are declining. Yeah. And so that kind of goes against some of the messaging we've been hearing from RFK Jr., who has often tried to downplay the seriousness of measles. But then she also is saying, but we should look at certain aspects of the childhood vaccination schedule. So you can see where she is kind of straddling the line there. Yeah,
4: trying to thread the needle there. What about Chris Klump? You're expecting him to have an easy road, or what do we know about him?
5: Well, so he had a hearing yesterday in front of the Senate Finance Committee. Yeah. And of course, he is nominated to be the number two at HHS, RFK Jr.'s deputy. He has already been serving within HHS. He was the director of Medicare. He was a former healthcare executive. He was really instrumental in striking those Trump RX drug pricing deals. He caught the attention of the president, really seemed to impress him. And of course, we heard from him yesterday in the Senate Finance Committee hearing, where he was asked a lot about measles and vaccination. And what he said was unequivocally that he believes that the MMR vaccine is the best way to try to end these measles cases and bring back our elimination status, almost a sort of tacit understanding that we probably have lost our elimination status, although we haven't officially lost it yet. But of course, Democrats are going to hammer him pretty hard today in the Senate Health as well. They are not the ones who vote on him. It'll be Senate Finance. Mm-hmm. But a lot of these questions about what is happening with the Trump administration, particularly when it comes to vaccine policy.
4: Yeah, there are a lot of questions. And in Pennsylvania, you're seeing the results, unfortunately, of some of the things that have been said from this administration. Meg Terrell, thank you so much. I do appreciate it. John?
1: All right. Fireworks launched off of a moving truck. Now police say this moment sparked a large, deadly wildfire. And if any team is looking for an edge rusher, maybe call this cop right there. See how we tackle a fleeing suspect.

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1: All right, new video from Washington State this morning. Investigators say it was fireworks launched off of a moving truck. That's what you're seeing there. And it ultimately caused a deadly wildfire.
2: Hey, shoot at them! Shoot at them! Ah! Don't tell them who was shooting them.
1: Investigators say those fireworks ignited dry grass along the road and led to the deadly fire around the 4th of July. One person was killed, six firefighters injured, about 10,000 acres scorched. An 18-year-old was booked on multiple charges, including first-degree manslaughter. So a Paris court has awarded Kim Kardashian €1. She was the victim of an armed robbery back in 2016. A lawyer said that was the amount that she asked for. Now, in a joint statement, Kardashian and her stylist, who was present during this heist, said, quote, "Today's decision is not about the compensation, but about accountability and recognition." The robber stole about $6 million worth of jewelry, you might remember, most of which has never been recovered. Eight defendants were found guilty and were convicted of charges, including armed robbery, kidnapping, and gang association. Now, none of them returned to prison after a judge counted their time served. So in Canada, an officer tackled a motorcyclist who had allegedly fled the scene of a crash. So you can see, you know, police ultimately caught up with him, and then that guy sort of snuck up on him. After arresting him, an officer held up his license plate, which reads, "Run this." I have no idea what the significance of that is, but now you know. Kate?
3: I don't. We're missing something.
1: I think it's super. Someone must know the simple code behind that.
3: Okay.
1: And why we're telling you.
3: Let's ask Coy Wire.
1: Yes,
3: the
1: Coy.
3: The former Mets star back in, a former Mets star back in New York, and with a crushing home run that he will never forget. CNN's Coy Wire joins us now. First, Coy, I don't know if you saw that, but was that good form for that tackle we saw from that officer?
4: Same foot, same shoulder. We got a little more power behind it. So not bad. I would have had that left foot forward. But, hey, great work by our law enforcement officers there. Now, Kate, I'm so excited to see you this morning. I have a polar bear. I have cats and champagne because sports. Good to see you. The Orioles' Pete Alonso, a.k.a. the polar bear, returning to Citi Field, the place where he first became a star with the Mets. Apparently, he still knows his way around the neighborhood. Ninth inning, Baltimore down one. Watch this.
5: 2-0 to Pete. The pitch. Pete hits it high in the air. Left field and deep. This game is tied into the New York Mets and number 300 for Alonso.
4: Launching his 300th career home run, tying the game, and then in extras, the Orioles' Coby Mayo would seal the deal. Mets can't wrangle the deep shot, so Mayo hoofs his way all the way around for a wild inside-the-park home run. Baltimore wins 7-5, now just three games behind Cleveland for the last AL playoff spot. Speaking of Cleveland, they were a game and a half behind the White Sox in the AL Central race, but the Guardians' Brian Rocchio stuns them in the bottom of the ninth, hitting his league-leading fourth walk-off of the season. A shot to left scores two runs. It's his fourth walk-off of the year. Guardians win 7-6, and the division race remains tighter than skinny jeans on a sea lion. All right, elsewhere, somebody call housekeeping because the Milwaukee Brewers clubhouse getting absolutely soaked after their 5-1 win over the Pirates. Why are they wasting perfectly fine bottles of bubbles? With the Cubs' loss, they clinched their fourth straight NL Central title. All right, here you go, cuteness overload. You've heard of Braves legend Chipper Jones. Meet Chipper Jones. That cat throwing out the first pitch, Kate. Braves AAA affiliate Gwinnett, hosting the first ever purr at the park. Staff member rescued this little fella from traffic last month. Team adopted him. He's become a fan favorite. Lots of fans bringing their fur babies and donated pet supplies, Kate. The scouting report on Chipper Jones is good. Say he's tough, has like 9 lives. Problem is, he only throws like 8 meows per hour. So we'll wish him the best of luck.
3: I don't even know what to do with you sometimes. I really don't. I'm still stuck on skinny jeans on a sea lion. And also, by the way,
4: I forgot I had sea lions for you today.
3: This is why we were a match made in heaven. The moment I saw that champagne, those champagne bottles popping, I was like, that's a waste of good champagne. And you said this.
4: Yes. And you're like, how many days till Friday? Let's go.
3: I know. Well, I mean, it can be Friday every day. You just, it's a state of mind, Coy. It's a state of mind.
4: That's
3: Love
4: it.
3: You, dear. Thank you.
4: You too.
3: A new hour of CNN News Central starts now.
6: The living memorial to JFK closed for now after a, quote, effing crazy call from President Trump to his handpicked Kennedy Center board. It's all over not being able to put Trump's name on the building. Now the president is threatening to close it permanently. Also breaking overnight, a helicopter crash kills a TV news crew covering a story in Los Angeles. A bystander on the ground also killed. What officials are revealing about the tragedy this morning. And new video showing a terrifying moment that a stolen car speeds down a boardwalk, striking a pedestrian and narrowly missing others. Bystanders jumped into action. I'm Sarah Seidner with Kate Baldwin and John Berman. This is CNN News Central.
3: So this morning, it is unclear what caused a tragedy to unfold, a news helicopter to crash, and two people on board dead. One person, a bystander on the ground, killed as well. I'm going to show you the scene hours after the crash. Just look at that tragic crash in a Los Angeles neighborhood. The pilot and the journalist on board, they were covering, like other news helicopters were, a bus crash that had happened nearby when something very clearly goes wrong on in their helicopter. A live video feed of their camera captured the moments leading up to the crash. Knowing what we know now of how it ended, this is distressing to watch.
7: Pull. Can you can't pull up?
3: And then the feed goes out. This morning, NTSB investigators are expected to arrive on the scene to begin their hard work here. CNN's Pete Montine is joining us now. I was talking to Mary Schiavo earlier. There's a lot not known, but a lot they will learn very quickly. Bring us up to speed, Pete.
8: You know, Kate, that video hard to watch, but it will contain some major clues for investigators. More on that in a second. Here's what we know right now about what L.A. Mayor Karen Bass called a heartbreaking night in Los Angeles. This helicopter from KNBC was covering a fatal collision of an SUV with a city bus. And witnesses nearby say it was clear that something was wrong with the helicopter as it came crashing down not far away from that scene. The helicopter was destroyed to the point that LAFD firefighters said they could not make out the tail number. NBC4. Identified the people killed on board as aerial reporter Eliana Marino and pilot George Marcino, both employees of contract helicopter operator Angel City Air. Marino had been reporting from the air over Southern California since 2010. She and Marcino had flown together since about 2023. A third person on the ground also killed. The flight tracking shows this helicopter departed from Van Nuys Airport, was airborne about an hour and 15 minutes, mostly orbiting around the scene at a slow airspeed. This is over a very populated area. So not a lot of clear areas to put down in case there was a problem. You can hear in that video from onboard the helicopter, the turbine engine begins to roll back. A horn sounds in the cockpit. That is the oral warning for the low main rotor RPM, a critical problem, especially in a single engine helicopter, an AS-350 like this. The main rotor, if it's not spinning fast enough, then there's not enough lift to keep the helicopter in the air. Usually pilots follow a procedure to make a controlled emergency descent. It's called an auto rotation in a helicopter. NTSB investigators will, of course, want to look at the maintenance history of the helicopter. These are so very complex machines, and at low altitude, there is very little margin for error, Kate.
3: Very clearly. Pete, thank you so much for the update on this. We'll see what we can learn also later today. John.
9: We've got brand new numbers out just this morning on the race for control of Congress. This is a Marquette Law University poll. It finds Democrats now hold a 13-point lead on the generic congressional ballot test. That's among likely voters, 54% to 41%. 13 points is about as big as we've seen. It's about up from a 6-point lead in this same poll in July. The New York Times out just yesterday found about a 9-point lead for Democrats. Again, that's a lot. And in the face of these electoral headwinds, The president is making headlines today in his battle with the Kennedy Center in Washington, threatening to keep the arts mecca closed unless his name goes back on it. With us now, CNN's Jake Tapper, anchor of The Lead, rugged outdoorsman, and now the host of Out of Office on CNN All Access. Jake, it's great to see you this morning. Actually, I mean that. I'm not even being cynical or facetious there. I mean all that. Listen, the poll from Marquette, the 13-point lead, you know, it's a big lead, and I just find it striking that so many of the days of the week on the calendar are still made up of fights like we saw yesterday between President Trump and the Kennedy Center over getting his name on it. And the question I think facing Republicans across the country is, you know, how much is the president focused on the things that will be determinative in their races? What are you hearing?
10: I mean, I think that's exactly the problem. The problem is that these polls and the Marquette University Law School poll and then the Siena New York Times poll showing Democrats with a distinct advantage in the generic ballot, especially among independent voters, suggests that Republicans in general are outperforming President Trump, but that President Trump is an albatross. He's an anchor. And if you dive deeper into the numbers, you see that voters, including his own most reliably loyal voters, white voters without college degrees, are increasingly dissatisfied with the president's performance on key issues, including inflation, including the economy overall, including the war in Iran. His numbers really started to plunge in February with the war in Iran. And as you note, instead of trying to resolve the war in Iran with any show, with any display of seriousness, or focusing laser-like on the economy, and keep in mind the economy, of course, is one of two issues where President Trump can credit his views or his positions as why he got elected in 2024. Instead of doing that, he is focused on these legacy projects, I'll call them that for to be polite, the idea of the ballroom, the idea of the arch, the idea of the reflecting pool, the idea of the Kennedy Center, which he is now, he and his handpicked board are going to shut down, and maybe who even knows what they're going to do to it, unless his name goes on top of it, despite what judges are ruling over and over again. He does seem to be focused on these building projects, which is, you know, I guess psychologically we know he's a builder, he's a real estate developer, and he's 80, he's thinking about his legacy, but that is not where Republicans would like him to be focused. According to these polls, they want him to be focused on their needs and not his.
9: Yeah, doesn't make gas more affordable. This has to do with 2026, but of course it's never too early to look at 2028, and you were out fly fishing with Gavin Newsom, governor of California, a really, really interesting interview. A lot of us have heard the back and forth on Kamala Harris, but there was also a section where you talked to Governor Newsom also about sort of COVID. I want to play that exchange. Listen.
11: There needs to be like a 9/11 commission on COVID.
12: Yeah.
11: You know, what we did right, what we did wrong.
12: Yeah, and look, everyone's a genius in hindsight, so, you know, coulda, woulda.
11: Well, what would you do differently?
12: I had a whole chapter just about Purell. We were running around doing price gouging legislation against Purell, and everyone was thinking it was a Purell-based crisis. I mean, you know,
11: people were scrubbing their groceries.
12: Yeah. I mean, DeSantis was closing down his beaches before we closed ours. I mean, the idea that we closed beaches was insane in hindsight. Obviously, the schools taking too long. A lot of districts were open, but the big ones weren't. L.A. refused. And I regret that, obviously.
11: I remember just like pushing people, experts, like, when can we open the schools? Why are restaurants open but schools aren't?
12: Yeah, yeah.
11: And this is in a much smaller version what you were no doubt going through, which is teachers were like going online and accusing me of wanting to kill them.
12: Everybody was fearful. I remember it was, you're about to reopen them, and then there's a new wave.
11: Right.
12: All of a sudden, there's a new variant that comes out.
9: Sort of the most telling moment there was maybe the sigh from Governor Newsom there. To what extent do you think there'll still be a reckoning for some leaders in this going forward?
10: Well, I mean, I think it's used right now very much as a cudgel to attack people But the truth of the matter is that a lot of people made mistakes during COVID. And you see Governor Newsom there, I think sincerely, most sincerely with that sigh, thinking about how much he regrets the schools closing and that there wasn't more that was done to reopen them. We see the damage that closing the schools obviously did to kids when it comes to education and learning. One of the reasons that we're trying this experiment with this longer form digital show where we go out to where people want to go. And I want to apologize to all the fishermen out there for my horrendous cast. I'm just very embarrassed by how bad that is. In any case, was to get them out of the studio, away from the talking points, and really try to get a real conversation. So we're going to have another one of these next month. But I think that the more, you know, John, you and I always think like, it'd be great if you could put sodium pentothal into these people before we do the interview, so they could just tell us what they really think. This is an attempt at that, to get them in a comfortable place, talk about their biographies, et cetera. But I think that was sincere. I mean, I think, you know, he got elected for a lot of things, for a lot of reasons in 2018. COVID was not one of them, and yet it ended up being the defining legacy for so many governors.
9: You know, maybe Rivers can serve as truth serum. Jake Tapper, really was a terrific interview. It's great to see you this morning. We look forward to talking to you throughout this midterm season. And we'll see you later on The Lead at 5 p.m. Thanks so much. Sarah.
6: All right, breaking overnight. Charlie Kirk's family has filed a legal notice accusing officials at Utah Valley University of stunning security failures in connection with Kirk's assassination. Also, it is decision day for the Federal Reserve. We are standing by to see if it will raise interest rates for the first time in years, despite President Trump demanding to lower them. And the European Union is now proposing banning all social media use for children under the age of 13. All those stories and more ahead.
13: We're going to do something that's never, ever been

0: So overnight, we've learned that the family of Charlie Kirk is making some new legal moves, saying that failures, security failures by Utah officials, including at Utah Valley University, basically led to Charlie Kirk's death, signaling the potential of a new lawsuit to come. CNN's Bryn Gingras is following this one. Bryn, what are they doing? What are they saying?
1: Yeah, exactly what you said there. This is basically putting the university on notice, the state on notice. This is something that is filed before we see a wrongful death lawsuit filed. So essentially, it's talking about all the security lapses that Charlie Kirk's family said were happened right before his death about a year ago now, if you can believe that. So basically saying that one of the big things was there wasn't even enough security on campus for a crowd this size. If you remember, there was thousands of people that showed up for him to speak and to see him debating with these students. They claim at least there were six campus officers that were at that scene. There was no security checks. There was no, nothing that you would see typically if you were to go to a sporting event at that school. They say that was never
0: thousands of people.
1: Exactly.
0: Right?
1: Any event. So, metal detectors, those sort of things. They also didn't have drones flying around because this area was sort of in, they called it like a fishbowl. Essentially, all these tall buildings around this area where he was going to be speaking. They basically said that they didn't monitor any of those rooftops. As we know, of course, it's alleged that Tyler Robinson took that fatal shot from a rooftop. And that is something else that they actually pointed out in a text message. They said the Kirk family and Turning Point said that they received a text message from a student group basically saying that, hey, there's this rooftop and you should be aware of it. And Turning Point texted the chief of the campus police saying, hello, Chief Long. We received this message today from the student group. There is student roof access pretty close to where Charlie Kirk will set up at Utah Valley, the Sorenson Student Center, as a couple of staircases that go up to the walkways on the roof. And they basically said that the chief responded, there you go, I got you covered, essentially saying, okay, he took ownership of this security matter. We didn't really have to think anything about it. And of course, we know that they believe that wasn't the case, obviously. Another big one I do want to point out is they also didn't have ambulances. If you remember from that day, Charlie Kirk was basically, his body was put into a private SUV and brought to the hospital. So these are a bunch of things that they've listed in this notice saying we intend to sue. At this point, they have not said how much they are looking to claim, but that's of course something that we might see when the suit is actually filed.
0: Yeah, what comes out in this is quite interesting.
1: It's alarming.
0: It's alarming.
1: Yeah.
0: I was like, what word am I going to pick here?
1: Right.
0: Thanks, Bryn.
1: All right.
0: Really appreciate it. Sarah?
2: All right. Could Canada be the next member of the European Union? It's still not in Europe. And how will the U.S. react to the news? Also, Ed Sheeran's tour is falling apart. All of his opening acts have quit after Macklemore was dropped over what he said on stage regarding the Palestinian-Israeli conflict. Those stories and more ahead.

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1: No name, no reopening. That's the new threat from President Trump over the Kennedy Center. His handpicked board voted to close the memorial for JFK for renovations after a judge again said Trump cannot put his name on the building. This morning, we're getting new details about the president's chaotic call with the board, which one source called effing crazy. Democratic Congresswoman Joyce Beatty, who is behind the lawsuit blocking Trump's demands to have his name there, says Trump simply threw a tantrum. CNN's Elena Shreen is live at the White House for us this morning. What are you learning, Elena?
2: I mean, it was effing crazy. That is how that one source, as you mentioned, Sarah, described this very tense meeting during which the Kennedy Center board actually voted to close down the building for 2 years for renovations. And the president himself had called in to the meeting. Now, we were told that the president got into this lengthy and bitter back and forth with the Democratic Congresswoman Joyce Beatty. Her lawsuit is actually the one that has prevented the president from adding his name to the front of the building. According to these sources, the president screamed at the congresswoman and berated her for getting the courts involved. He also blamed her for what he argued was the decline of the Kennedy Center. Now, Beatty, for her part, has argued that she told the president that he had put the Kennedy Center deep into debt. And she framed all of this as the president throwing a tantrum. She did that during an interview with CNN's Caitlin Collins. Listen to what she said.
3: The president threw a tantrum. I was not going to let him tell me that he thought I was incompetent. So I responded by telling him I knew he was incompetent. He wanted to blame me if someone died, if something happened, if the ceiling fell in. And I reminded him he has us at war and people are dying.
2: Now, Sarah, this tense exchange came just moments after a federal judge had dealt a big blow to the president and Kennedy Center officials, essentially stopping them from moving forward with these plans to re-add the president's name to the front of the building, as well as from moving forward with some of these renovations. Cooper, the U.S. District Judge Casey Cooper, said on Tuesday that the proposal, which would have added an inscription thanking the president for renovating and restoring the institution's edifice, as well as a move to rename the center's campus after him. Cooper said it bucks a federal court order and a statute Congress enacted. He went on to say, simply put, defendants cannot install memorials for President Trump or anyone or anything else at the Kennedy Center without Congress's blessing. Now, I will note, the Kennedy Center, as I mentioned, did vote yesterday to shutter the Kennedy Center for 2 years. But before they're able to officially do that, they're going to need to secure a ruling reversing Cooper's decision here. We're told that the Justice Department is expected to file that request by Friday. The president, for his part, Sarah, is essentially arguing that if his name is not re-added to the building, then he does not want to move forward with these renovations. He wrote in a True Social post yesterday that the closing will take place immediately. However, the renovation and reconstruction, which is a very large and complex job, cannot begin until such time as a D.C. Circuit Court rules on the board's approved name. That's what he wrote on social media. All to say, this has been a very crazy, aggressive fight that the president and the Kennedy Center board has really been wrapped into with the courts. Beatty, for her part, argues that she's going to continue to fight this until essentially it's done. She said that this proposal that they are putting forth is unlawful, so we'll have to see where this leads.
1: We've got a lot going on behind you there as well there. Elena Treen, thank you so much. Live from the White House for us this morning. John.
4: All right, a brand new CNN investigation shows Russian spy satellites could be helping Iran target U.S. assets. And then a stolen car speeds down a busy boardwalk before crashing. The driver then chased down by bystanders.

All right, brand new numbers from Marquette Law School overnight showing Democrats with a 13-point lead in the congressional ballot test right now, basically lead over Republicans heading into the midterm. The New York Times was out yesterday with an 8 to 9 point lead. Both are pretty big.

0: 1-point lead for the Democrats. Look at where we are now. That Democratic advantage, up like a rocket. These are very good numbers for Democrats, now up by 8 points in terms of party ID. We are not just talking about the top line here in terms of the generic ballot moving. We are talking about fundamentally underneath, the fundamentals are shifting in the Democrats' direction on this very key metric.
1: More people are saying they're Democrats
0: than they are Republicans. And of course, in this day and age, when you say you belong to one party, chances are very, very high, very much near 100%, you're going to vote for that party.
1: What about some of the groups that had been seen as crucial to President Trump?
0: Yeah, exactly right. Why? Why has this number shifted from +2 Republican in early September 2024 to now +8 Democrat in early September of 2026. While it all comes down to this split, non-college, college. Look, in 2024, Democrats had the college vote, right, on party ID. That is, those who had graduated college were 14 points more likely to identify as Democrats than Republicans. But the non-college vote is a larger portion of the electorate, and they were 13 points more likely to identify as Republicans than Democrats. Come over to here. What has happened? Johnny Beag, whoa! Again, a big league shift. We are talking about a 14-point shift in the Democrats' direction. Now they lead on party ID among those who did not graduate college by a point. You combine that with this 16-point advantage. It really didn't move among college. The reason why Democrats are doing so well on the fundamental question of whether or not you identify as a Democrat or a Republican at this point, at least according to the Times, is because those who didn't graduate college have shifted tremendously into the Democratic column. They now lead by a point on this metric, and that has allowed their lead to balloon to 8 points overall when it comes to party identification.
1: It's a big shift among a big group for President Trump.
0: That's exactly right. A group that backed President Trump big league has been backing Republicans. They are abandoning the Republican Party, going into the Democratic camp.
1: All right. So how much does party ID really matter if we look back at the midterms this century?
0: Yeah, okay. So you see, right, 2-1, and then the 8 lead for the Democrats, right? Why does this matter? Why does this matter? Because in midterms this century, take a look here. The Dems win the House, 2000 midterms. Lenin party ID, they won the House in the two of the two times that that happened. When they didn't lead, that is, they were tied or trailing Republicans, they never won the House. So what we see here is because Democrats leading on party ID, that says that they're going to win the House.
1: When they're ahead, they win. When they're behind,
0: they lose.
1: And now they're ahead.
0: Exactly right.
1: So, Harry, this was a fulsome discussion, but say it wasn't enough for you. Say someone wanted to ask us more questions about the midterms. Say tonight at 7 p.m., what could they do?
0: Well, I could tell you, you know, you can go to CNN.com/office hours because we're going to have a midterm elections Q&A. Here's a very good-looking gentleman right here. That's myself. See, it's twins. Johnny B is going to be part of it. Abby Phillips is going to be part of it. And you can go to CNN.com/office hours tonight, 7 p.m. Eastern time, streaming live with an all-access CNN subscription. And you know what? You can actually see right here. Look, you can leave a question for us. Look at that.
1: Leave your questions. 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
0: There we go.
1: CNN.com/office hours. Thank you for saying that correctly. I appreciate it.
0: There we go. I tried my best.
2: I'm not sure if I should be excited or just afraid for
0: Abby tonight.
2: I just don't know what my feelings are yet, though I will tune in and be so pumped. Thanks, guys. This is also breaking overnight. Canada could become the first ever associate member to the European Union. That invitation comes as the Trump administration has been escalating its trade war with Canada as well as European allies. Here now, the European Commission's president just this morning.
3: This is not a partnership against anyone else, but for our common strength. In short, we want to bring the relationship with Canada to the highest level possible. And dear Mark, I said we must urgently reimagine our partnerships. So I would like to work with you on opening the door for Canada to being the first associate member of the European Union.
2: Canada's Prime Minister Mark Carney, as you saw him there, he also got a standing ovation during his meeting with the European Union today. So what does this mean for the United States, currently Canada's largest trading partner? Let's talk about this. Joining me right now is Republican Congressman Marlon Stutzman from Indiana. Canada is one of the largest export markets for your state, my home state. If Canada starts buying less of what you're selling, is that going to be Is that going to hurt your concern?

0: constituents.
1: Good morning, Kay. Great to be with you. You know, I think it's a terrible decision by Canada to appearances look like they're trying to, you know, walk away. And I think that if they want to join the European Union, nothing wrong with them trying to develop trade partnerships with the European Union. But during this context with negotiations with the United States, I think it's a bad decision. European Union, I mean, Europe especially, Western Europe has been on the decline. And so why Canada wants to attach themselves to that, I don't understand it. I think that, you know, for Indiana, we are a heavy manufacturing state. There is a lot of trade between Indiana and Canada, but we have other markets. We have other countries that are coming to Indiana and saying, we want to do business here. Israel is one of those. They just announced a big announcement a couple of weeks ago with the governor of Indiana related to agriculture, a project there. So there's new opportunities for Indiana. I'd much rather be in our shoes on trade than in Canada's.
0: But you heard the European Commission president there saying that the decision to join forces with Canada is not a partnership against anyone else. Do you see it that way?
1: Well, I think she had to say that to qualify what they're, you know, what is really happening here, and that Canada and the European Union are working more closely together. If that's what they want to decide to do, they can. I think it's a terrible decision. The United States is the hottest economy in the world. There's more investment dollars coming here. The activity is high. While we have challenges right now in the energy space and in other new technology spaces, we'll tackle those and we'll fix those. But if Canada thinks that they have a better partner in the European Union than the United States, I think that they're going to make a terrible decision. We can all be friends, but at the same time, we're not going to let people take advantage of the United States. And President Trump has been very clear on that. That he's going to start looking out for the American consumer, the American manufacturer. And I hear that from businesses in Indiana, where some of these, you know, companies are seeing some tremendous growth right now because business is coming back to the United States.
0: What they're also seeing is price increases, those businesses, especially in the agricultural sector, especially for farmers in Indiana, because diesel prices are through the roof. I was just looking at new reporting coming out of Indiana of just how painful it is for farmers in what they're having to pay in diesel just to even cover like an acre of land. And that comes back to the Iran war. The House just voted a third time yesterday to try and force the president to end the war or come to get approval to continue it. Seven Republicans backed the measure. That's three more GOP votes than prior votes. One of them, Zach Nunn out of Iowa, he's one of the new votes, if you will. He explained his change in vote this way, Congressman. With the negotiating window closed, sustained combat operations now require congressional authorization. Having deployed multiple times and flown over 700 combat hours in the Middle East, I will not support another open-ended war. We can defend Americans, pressure Iran, and pursue peace while ensuring Congress fulfills its constitutional responsibility. You did not vote the way that he did. What do you say to him?
1: Well, obviously, I respect all of their votes and understand their position. But I think that we're so close to the Revolutionary Guard failing and falling.
0: I've heard reports that
1: look at their attacks. I mean, any of their attacks back on us in that region is very, you know, it's one at a time. And, you know, they may get lucky and strike a ship here and there. Their response to us is much more subdued than what it was at the beginning. And also, some of the reports that I've heard, the Iranian people are ready and willing to activate when they know that they have support in the region. And I think that's coming. You know, the economic activity or the economic squeeze that Secretary of the Treasury Bessent has put onto Iran is having a huge impact. We knew that this was going to go on a little bit longer. I don't think this is an open-ended war at all. I mean, we're still within a nine-month window here. And the fact that President Trump has taken out their nuclear capability, that was the objective from the very beginning, to keep
0: not what the focus is right now, as you know. As you know, the sole focus right now is getting the Strait of Hormuz open. Now the worry is Bab al-Mandab.
1: Well, yeah.
0: Now the worry is the east-west pipeline from Saudi Arabia. That is the nuclear capabilities is nowhere near the focus right now, despite any press release.
1: That's what That was the objective. The objective was to keep Iran and the IRGC from having nuclear capability. There's obviously going to be effects from those attacks on any sort of nuclear sites. And the IRGC is not going to just lay over. I mean, they're obviously much more sophisticated than what Maduro was in Venezuela. But the fact that President Trump has reset the energy table with Venezuela now on our side, Alaska's expansion, I'm super optimistic about energy production for the Western Hemisphere. You know, you mentioned diesel prices. A lot of that goes back to Russia and to the Ukraine war. And that's why the sanctions that we're debating today in Congress on Russia is an important piece to all of that. You know, if we're not going to put boots on the ground, which I totally understand that, we have to have other tools to be able to bring them to the table and to negotiate. So I'm very optimistic that this can be settled soon. I understand, you know, Indiana farmers are seeing high fuel prices, but I hear from a lot of constituents as well that they understand the IRGC has to be eliminated and that we need to finish the job if we've come this far.
0: And then the question becomes, should Congress be involved in it or not? Congressman, thank you very much. I appreciate your time. Sarah.
2: All right. Thank you, Kate. New this morning, President Trump has repeatedly called on the Federal Reserve to slash interest rates. But today, the man he handpicked to lead the Fed, Kevin Warsh, is expected to announce the first rate increase in 3 years. It's to battle stubbornly high inflation. Wall Street expects the Fed to hike rates perhaps twice this year, but it's unclear if that will be enough to rein in prices, especially if energy costs and President Trump's trade war continue pushing inflation higher. Joining me now is Justin Wolfers, professor of economic and public policy at the University of Michigan. It is good to have you to talk through this. First of all, do you sort of see this as a test of the Fed's independence? Because for so long, the president has been saying, bring the rates down, bring the rates down, bring the rates down, and the market is expecting the rates to lift.
3: Yeah, I think it matters less whether how I see it and more how the rest of the world and particularly the market sees it. And the market is absolutely convinced that the current state of the economy calls for a rate hike. That right now, the market rates at a 92% chance of happening. And one way of thinking about that is not that they're uncertain about the state of the economy, they're uncertain about who Kevin Warsh is. There's an 8% chance that he is the president's sock puppet, and a 92% chance he's a serious guy trying to do his job. So he's in a very difficult spot, because if he raises rates, he's going to get a very angry call from the president, and you can expect some rage tweeting this afternoon. But if he doesn't, he's going to get an economically consequential tantrum, because the bond market would be deeply upset if he were a political tool rather than someone trying to steer the economy to the right place.
2: What is the bond market warning all of us right now?
3: That the U.S. is borrowing so much money that we're pushing up interest rates. And to be clear, when I say the U.S., I mean the U.S. government. That our national debt is absolutely enormous. But more than that, we knew that was true a day, a week, a month, a year ago. It's that we're running an enormous budget deficit. This year, our budget deficit is larger than at any point through the post-war period, except during a recession or a war. So we have a sort of emergency type deficit during a non-emergency period. And worse than that, we have absolutely no plan, no action, and actually not even any real conversations about how do we bring this deficit down to something more sustainable. So they're seeing that the US government is borrowing a lot, and is likely to continue to borrow a lot, and they're worried about us.
2: Yeah, we will wait to see what happens. Consumers will be affected either way. We will see what happens and what the Fed does today. Justin Wolfers, it is a pleasure to have you on. Appreciate it. John?
4: All right, a new CNN investigation reveals how Russian spy satellites orbiting over the Persian Gulf likely helped Iran hit U.S. assets with devastating precision, injuring personnel and destroying key resources such as AWACS surveillance craft. Those are planes that the Pentagon uses to spy, basically, or to overlook the region. With us now, CNN military analyst, retired Colonel Cedric Layton. Cedric, great to see you this morning. How surprising is it that the Russians are providing information from their spy satellites, and how does that change the situation in this region?
5: Yeah, good morning, John. It's not surprising at all, actually. You know, these satellite constellations are basically the modern version of what the Russians had during the Cold War. And one of the things that's really key about this is that these satellites are able to provide information, usually imagery intelligence, sometimes signals intelligence, that give the Iranians precise coordinates as to where they can strike. So what you're seeing is when the satellites go over a certain area, you know, if they're in lower Earth orbit or even in other types of orbits, what they can do is they can look at certain areas, and because of advances in technology, they can home in on specific areas. And those specific areas, of course, come with coordinates, and that then provides the impetus to go after places like Prince Sultan Air Base in Saudi Arabia and other places such as the facility in Bahrain, the naval facility that was destroyed. So the Iranians have, through the Russians, have gotten this capability, and they're using it quite effectively.
4: And Colonel, the situation in the region has sort of shifted over the last couple weeks, and a lot of it has to do with the Iranian-supported Houthi rebels in Yemen. Here we can see the Houthis have now spread their control. Actually, it does include this town right here, and it also includes a very key island in the Strait of Bab el-Mandeb right here. So effectively, the Houthis have much more control over this strait, and that can be key because oil, really, from Saudi Arabia only has three ways out, right? It can go out the Strait of Hormuz, which we know is constricted. It can go out the Strait of Bab el-Mandeb, which right now is constricted and under Houthi control. And the third possible way, they've been running oil out of this pipeline here into the Red Sea, but there have been strikes now here as well. And now they're constricting even there. So from a strategic perspective, how could the United States shift this back?
5: Yeah, that's going to be a real big challenge, because if you've ever looked at the terrain surrounding the Bab el-Mandeb or the Strait of Hormuz, it's pretty forbidding. It's very dry. There's hardly any water on that Perim Island that you showed that the Houthis have now taken control of. And of course, the city of Mocha is also an area that is a pretty significant place when it comes to actually constricting the flow of trade through the Bab el-Mandeb. So then when you couple those two straits with the east-west pipeline, as you pointed out, what that does is it really limits Saudi Arabia's capacity to export its oil. And what does the United States do in a case like this? Well, one of the things that they are trying to do is to keep the Strait of Hormuz open. So there are those escort operations that CENTCOM has mounted that, basically get about at best a third or so of, the pre-war volume in traffic through the Strait of Hormuz. The Bab el-Mandeb, that hasn't been worked yet. So that's something where they may have to do something in that particular area. That is one area where when you look at the volumes of traffic and everything, that could really constrict global trade flows. And then when it comes to the east-west pipeline, with that being cut off and potentially even the Suez Canal being targeted, then you run into a situation where, in essence, Saudi Arabia is surrounded. And if the U.S. doesn't help Saudi Arabia, the Saudis are either going to have to achieve an accommodation with the Iranians, or they're going to establish some other kind of relationship where they go through these areas and do it without the U.S.
4: And the reports are the Saudis have been asking for help, which hasn't been coming quite as much or as quickly as they wanted. Colonel Satterwhiteley, good to see you this morning. Thank you very much. Kate?
0: Coming up, a dangerous drive on a California boardwalk. A stolen car hits a pedestrian, then the suspect gets chased down by bystanders. Got much more ahead.
6: Soon we'll be telling the whole stadium how Liberty Mutual customers

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1: Okay, in San Diego, a wild situation. A suspect leads police on a chase, ends up driving on the boardwalk and hurting a pedestrian in the process. The suspect eventually gets out of the car. Look how fast it's going. Out of the car and starts to run. Someone on the street slash boardwalk sees him, chases after him. The witness, who is actually the person who shot this video, said it would have been easier if he hadn't been wearing Birkenstocks. He tossed the Birkenstocks, caught up with him, and then says he held him down for a few minutes until police could arrive. I mean, I know. European Union is moving to ban now all social media for children under the age of 13 and impose new restrictions on interactions and screen time for older children. The proposal would also require tech companies to prove that their platforms are safe for minors. It could take years for the EU to approve this, but some member nations like France have already gone about it unilaterally and enacted their own social media bans. The Obama family dog Sonny has died. Former first dog Sonny and Bo. Remember this when they got the dogs? They were just staples of the Obama White House and their cuteness. They were so fun. They were like the happiest dogs. Former President Obama released a statement about this, saying that about the, quote, cherished member of our family, saying for 13 years she would be by our side, always loyal, always sweet, always ready for adventure, still fiery and gorgeous till the very end of her days. We will miss her terribly and imagine she's with her big brother now, making sure he's okay. Former first dog, Bo, died in 2021. Sweet nuggets.
2: Oh, Sarah? They are sweet. Bless them. All right. Thank you so much, Kate. All right. We're taking you on a road trip to highlight tasty hometown places to eat across America. CNN's new original series, The Detour with David Chang, premieres this weekend with back-to-back episodes. The show follows a celebrity chef as he asks us to get off our phones, ignore the algorithm, and get to good local eats that you might not have heard of all across America. I got a chance to sit down with David Chang to talk about the most memorable moments from his journey. David Chang, your new show, The Detour, it takes us along with you as you're going on road trips across the United States. Did you plan this out very specifically?
3: I told them, we want to do a road trip. We're going to have an itinerary, but we're really going to do our best not to use it. My intention was to not do any homework whatsoever.
2: No.
3: Not look at the phone, not look at any websites, talk to people. It had to be friends or getting recommendations from total strangers.
2: You start talking about influencers. You're like, I don't want to be influenced. What's wrong with doing that?
3: Nothing's wrong with it. But I think if that's the only way of discovering things, that's not necessarily the best thing. There's a lack of discovery, a lack of personalization of sort of interacting with the world. And I think that's a growing movement of people that want to go back to a time and place where it wasn't fed to you and it wasn't a consensus. You know, that's what community was to me, was having different viewpoints about something that wasn't as polarizing as politics. There's nothing wrong with using your phone. I do it all the time too, but maybe there's a time and place to not use it. And, maybe we could make a TV show on that.
2: You end up in Tennessee. What did you discover that lit you up?
3: The state of Tennessee has always weirdly been a second home to Momofuku because of the things that happened in that area. In Madisonville, Tennessee, we go visit Alan Benton of Benton's Smoky Country Hams.
2: What is your connection with Alan Benton's Hams?
3: The flavors of Tennessee, the flavors of that smokehouse from Alan Benton, allowed Momofuku to be Momofuku. It was like a huge unlock.
4: It was so critical to our early success because I just wanted to do things that weren't necessarily Asian. I wanted to do something that was like a rediscover what American food could be.
2: What are we looking at here? This is your joint.
3: This was a steamed pork bun, and we have some spicy cucumbers, daikon and jalapeno, and some kimchi.
2: Oh, good. You then take a trip with a buddy named Cord Jefferson, and you two dudes go from Los Angeles to Las Vegas. You made a statement that Las Vegas may be the best food city in America.
3: Yeah, maybe. Well, listen.
2: Why?
3: Las Vegas is an amazing place. So you have like 2 million people that are locals, and then you have who knows how many people coming in every day that are transient. They're looking to have a good time. Like when people want to spend money and have a good time, like that's good for restaurant business. Yes. And over the years, casinos have had to attract people. One of the ways that is now the case is food.
2: You have every kind of food as well.
3: It's also a slice of America.
2: This is amazing.
3: Thank you.
2: And congratulations.
3: Appreciate it.
1: We are standing by for the Fed and a key decision. Is a rate hike coming? It would be the first in years and definitely not what President Trump wants to see happen right now. A tragedy in Los Angeles and a lot of questions remaining. A news helicopter crashes while covering a story. The crew is killed. A person on the ground is killed as well. Investigators are now trying to figure out what went so horribly wrong. And a man runs from police straight into a gator-infested swamp. And police say, get this, he was carrying a 2-year-old and a 10-month-old child while trying to get away. I'm Kate Baldwin with Sarah Seidner and John Berman. This is CNN News Central.
5: This morning, NTSB investigators at the scene of the deadly crash of a news helicopter in Los Angeles. Three people were killed, including the pilot, a journalist on board, and a person on the ground. The crew was working for NBC4 and Telemundo 52. NBC4's anchor team announced it was their team that went down.
6: We can now confirm that the chopper that went down in Chatsworth tonight, about 2 hours ago, was in fact News Chopper 4. We've been telling you that we've been piecing it together here. We knew it was a news chopper. We knew we'd lost contact with our people out there. And we've just received the confirmation that, in fact, News Chopper 4 went down just before 7 o'clock tonight in Chatsworth. And we're going to take a couple of minutes to think about that, to process and to regroup.
5: Let's get right to our CNN aviation correspondent, Pete Muntean. Pete, what's the latest on this investigation?
7: John, here's what we know right now about what L.A. Mayor Karen Bass called a heartbreaking night for Angelenos. This helicopter from KNBC was covering a fatal collision of an SUV with a city bus. And witnesses nearby said it was clear that something was wrong with the helicopter as it came crashing down not far away. The helicopter was destroyed to the point that LAFD firefighters said they could not make out the tail number of the helicopter. NBC4 identified the two people killed on board as reporter Eliana Moreno and George Marcino, both employees of contract helicopter operator Angel City Air. Moreno had been reporting for the over-the-air in Southern California since about 2010. She and Marcino had flown together since about 2023. Third person on the ground also killed. Now, the flight tracking shows this helicopter depart from Van Nuys Airport and was airborne for about an hour and 15 minutes, mostly orbiting around the scene at a slow airspeed. This is over a very populated area, so not a lot of clear areas to put down in case there was a problem. And the video from on board this helicopter, it's hard to watch, we'll warn you, but it will contain some major clues for investigators. And I want you to pay close attention to the sounds here as we play this video. Watch.
8: Pull. Can you pull? You can't pull up?
7: Hard to watch, but the sounds are very telling. You can hear the turbine engine of this single-engine helicopter, an AS-350 A-Star, begin to roll back as that horn is sounding in the cockpit. That's an oral warning for the low main rotor RPM, a critical problem in a single-engine helicopter like this. The main rotor, if it's not spinning fast enough, then there's not enough lift to keep the air flying, the helicopter flying in the air. Usually pilots follow a procedure. It's called a controlled emergency descent, in helicopter parlance called an auto rotation. NTSB investigators will, of course, want to look at that video and the maintenance history of the helicopter. These are so very complex machines, and at low altitude, there's not much margin for error, John.
5: Again, so hard for that entire team out there. Pete, thanks very much for keeping us up to speed on the investigation. Kate.
1: Today is a very big day for the path forward for the U.S. economy. It is decision day for the Federal Reserve on interest rates. Fed Chairman Kevin Warsh is expected to announce the first rate hike in 3 years, despite the very public pressure coming from President Trump to not do that. CNN's Matt Egan is in Washington getting ready for the announcement today. Matt, set us up. What's expected?
9: Well, Kate, this is a big moment for Kevin Warsh and the Fed. And it's going to have a significant impact on the cost of borrowing for consumers really across the country. Now, remember, last year, President Trump really condemned his previously handpicked Fed chairman, Jerome Powell, for refusing to dramatically lower interest rates. But now his newly handpicked Fed chairman, Kevin Warsh, is expected to do the opposite, right? Raise interest rates for the first time in 3 years. Everyone I talk to expects an interest rate hike today. Fed watchers, economists, and investors. The market is pricing in about a 93% chance of a hike, just a 7% chance of no move, and virtually no chance of an interest rate cut. Now, if this happens, it would, of course, make it more expensive to borrow, especially for people who are carrying credit card debt or who have home equity lines of credit. Mortgage rates have already surged to almost 7% because of the sell-off in the bond market. So why is the Fed seriously considering a hike? Well, simply put, it's because inflation, it's just too hot right now. The estimates for the Fed's preferred inflation gauge, PCE, for August, expected to be 3.8% and almost 4% this month. That's almost twice the Fed's 2% goal. And since Warsh became Fed chair earlier this year, he has stressed repeatedly that the Fed has missed its 2% inflation goal for more than 5 years running. And he's said that that's just not going to stand. And so now Warsh has a chance to back up that tough talk with real action. But there is some debate on Wall Street whether or not an interest rate hike is even the right move right now. Goldman Sachs says that the economic case for an interest rate hike is weak because they say, one, the economy is not overheating, and two, they think that a lot of the factors driving up inflation are going to go away soon. But investment bank Evercore, they say that the Fed almost has to hike now because, one, the market expects it, and two, because there's some on Wall Street that are questioning whether or not Warsh really is willing to fight inflation. So look, Kate, it's going to be fascinating to see how all of this plays out. There's a lot at stake when it comes to Fed independence, inflation, and the cost of borrowing. And obviously, we're all going to be watching the president's social media feed if the Fed does, in fact, go forward with a rate hike today. Back to you.
1: Yeah. Matt, thank you very much for that. Sarah?
2: All right, thank you so much. This is not a pairing anyone saw coming, but concerns about the dire consequences of AI brought them together. Progressive Senator Bernie Sanders and far-right political strategist and podcaster Steve Bannon both spoke at a conference dubbed the Pro-Human Assembly. They're calling for urgent action to rein in the technology. Our Jake Tapper asked Sanders about it.
10: I can't imagine that you and Steve Bannon agree on much.
11: That's true. Look, I think, as you just indicated, AI is moving at an exponential rate. Scientists who work on the technology are saying, you know what? We are losing control over a dangerous technology, that it's only a question of time when AI becomes smarter than human beings and likely then becomes independent of human control.
2: Joining me now, Democratic Congressman Josh Gottheimer of New Jersey. Goodness, tongue-tied this morning, Josh. Appreciate you coming on this morning.
12: Good morning.
2: Maybe it was that pairing that was so surprising there, seeing Bannon and Sanders in the same space. You co-chair the House AI Commission. I mean, when you look at this, how dangerous do you think AI could be if not reined in? And does Congress have a plan to deal with it fast enough before it is too late?
12: I mean, very good questions. One, we need very strong mandatory guardrails in place for review of these models, right? Before they go out in the wild, the major labs, the ones on the most cutting edge, have to come, I believe, and go to the government and get a national security review to protect our critical infrastructure, to protect Americans, to make sure that our cybersecurity is safe. And I believe that can't be something that's done on their own. They can't self-police. The government should have mandatory requirements for that. I also think, you know, AI is here, right? So the question is, how do we deal with it in a way that allows us to compete and win, but to do it in a smart, safe way, right? And some people have suggested, like Bernie Sanders and others, that you just kind of make it go away, throw it in a box, and chuck it into the Hudson River and hope that you never have to see it again. That's obviously not practical. It's here. And the other side is saying, hey, you know, the government shouldn't be involved in this. let us handle this ourselves. That's also ridiculous, right? There is a way to do this, and that's what we've been very focused on, the AI Commission, and what I've been focused on over the last years is how do we find a smart way to do this with strong guardrails that protects people and protects our security.
2: I do want to ask you about some of the issues surrounding the Iran war. Republican Congressman Thomas Massie has introduced a resolution to impeach Secretary of Defense Pete Hegseth over the war, accusing him of continuing to defy Congress and continuing an unlawful war. Massie can force a vote on this. Would you vote to impeach Hegseth?
12: Well, I think, Massie, there's going to be a vote today, my understanding, to return this bill to the committee to actually properly investigate this and to see, because the way it's written, listen, Massie's not a serious member of Congress. He's leaving. He admitted to people that he just wants to burn the place down on the way out, right? There's a way to do this. So he didn't write something that was smart or sensible. There's a way to do this that actually allows a proper investigation, and that's what I'll vote on today, to, like, send this back, have this done properly. Let's consider this. But this is, you know, what we should be focusing on right now, in my opinion, is how we're going to get costs down, and that's what Congress should be voting on, what we're going to do to make life more affordable. You got gas prices, and you know, you have $4.50. You've got, obviously, diesel prices up to $6.25, $6.30 nationally. It's killing people. You've got AI is what I think we should be talking about as well this week. And actually, we've got tons of bipartisan bills to make AI safer, to have some of those reviews I was talking about, to protect our kids and our jobs and our workers. We should be considering those this week instead of letting some of these other distractions on these procedural votes that don't really mean anything.
2: Yeah. But the gas prices are linked to the Iran war and some of the other wars. And the House, with the help of now seven Republicans who bucked the president, passed a war powers resolution to end the war with Iran at the start of the U.S. war with Iran. In February, you opposed a war powers resolution. But in May, you brought a resolution forth yourself to halt the war. What has changed your stance here? What
12: That's
2: do
12: right.
2: you want to see done?
12: Well, and I still believe that we should crush this Iranian regime. We've seen them just in the last days, as you know, continue to attack our bases, attack Americans. They've killed Americans. Obviously, support. They're the leading state sponsor of terror in the world. These are no friends of democracy or of freedom. Right? Their lead banner is death to America. At the same time, which is why I actually say, and I did yesterday, voted to say the president has to actually come to us, which is what the War Powers Resolution is all about, for a declaration of war, or to take that next step to explain to us what the goals are, what the objectives are, how we're going to win this conflict, right? And we've not heard those steps and a clear outline from the president, from the commander in chief. We have a responsibility as members of Congress to decide on that. That's all empowered in the Constitution to us to decide to move forward after a certain amount of days, right? We're at that, way past that moment. The president hasn't given us his strategy. That's what I continue to demand, right? So I believe Russia is not a friend and obviously an enemy of the United States of America, very clearly. But the President of the United States, as Commander-in-Chief, has a responsibility to come to Congress to get a move forward from us about what his goals are, what the strategy is, how we win this. And clearly right now, that's not been the case.
2: Congressman Gottheimer, it is a pleasure. Thank you so much for coming on early this morning. Hey, stick
12: Thanks
2: around
12: for
2: maybe
12: me.
2: Tonight for this. Do you have any questions about the midterms? Join our John Berman, Abby Phillip, and Harry Enten for Office Hours tonight. It's going to happen at 7 p.m. You can ask anything and everything. You can type it in. You can come to them in any way you want. Go to CNN.com/Office Hours to submit your questions. John?
5: I'd like to see if Congressman Gottheimer writes in.
2: Gottheimer
5: writes in for questions there. We will be sure to answer them if
2: he's
5: he does.
2: He's got questions.
5: All right. No name, no dice. Not now, not ever. President Trump threatens to keep the Kennedy Center closed unless his name goes back on. Ed Sheeran's music tour in trouble. Four opening acts quit after a political statement made on stage. And a jet filled with passengers begins shaking shortly after takeoff. The cabin ceiling collapses. Oh, man. That is one flight you don't want to be on. We have the latest on this nightmare for so many travelers.

0: This morning, the new threat from President Trump put his name back on the Kennedy Center, or it will stay closed. Insiders said there was a, quote, effing crazy call the president had with his handpicked board that ended with them voting to shut down for renovations. A federal judge has now blocked Trump from putting his name on the building twice. Democratic Congresswoman Joyce Beatty is behind the lawsuit blocking Trump's demand. Sources say Trump screamed at her on the call and even threatened to hold her personally responsible if the ceiling caved in. She spoke to CNN.
1: To hear a president using the language that he used, he threw a tantrum. It was like an immature child. I wouldn't even want to put this on a child. It was just being very, in my opinion, very immature, shouting, calling names, stating facts. He doesn't really know anything about me. And I looked to the board and said, are we really going to do this? This is very unprofessional.
0: Let's get right to CNN's Elena Treen at the White House for the latest on all this morning. Elena, what are you hearing?
2: Yeah, John, this has really been a ugly chapter in this fight between the president and officials at the Kennedy Center and the courts over really how to solve this problem. As you mentioned, it all comes down to the president and the board of the Kennedy Center wanting to shut down the building to do renovations, but only if the president says his name is re-added back to the front of the arts institution. And this all played out during a very tense exchange yesterday during that board meeting when the president himself called in to berate the Democratic Congresswoman Joyce Beatty, who is behind the lawsuit that has really been tying up this entire process in the courts. Now, the president, according to our sources, screamed at the Congresswoman and berated her for getting the courts involved. He also blamed her for the decline of the Kennedy Center. We're told Beatty essentially told the president right back that he's the one who has put the Kennedy Center into so much debt. Now, all of this came just moments after a federal judge had essentially stopped the board from moving ahead with its plans to re-add the president's name, not only to the front of the edifice. It would have said, it would have been an inscription thanking the president for renovating and restoring the institution's edifice, but it would also have moved to rename the center's campus after him. The judge, U.S. District Judge Casey Cooper, said that that move would buck a federal court order and a statute that Congress enacted. They said, simply put, defendants cannot install memorials for President Trump or anyone or anything else at the Kennedy Center without Congress's blessing. Now, to be clear, John, as you've mentioned, the board did vote yesterday to shut down the building for 2 years to do these renovations. But before they can actually move forward with shuttering the doors, they would need to get a reversal on Cooper's ruling here from their previous order requiring that the institution stay open while Beatty's lawsuit plays out. We're told that the Justice Department is expected to move forward with that filing to reverse Cooper's decision on Friday. And I will say as well, we're still hearing from the president, who again has said that, look, unless my name is added to this building, we're not going to move forward with renovations. This is what the president posted, John, on social media. He said, the closing will take place immediately. However, the renovation and reconstruction, which is a very large and complex job, cannot begin until such time as the D.C. Circuit rules on the board's approved name. He also went on to criticize Judge Cooper specifically, arguing that if he continues to get in the way of these plans, that the building is, quote, destined to doom. Meanwhile, we did hear from Beatty. She told CNN's Caitlin Collins yesterday, essentially, that she's going to keep pushing forward with this lawsuit and going back to the courts as much as possible, arguing that what the president is trying to do here is unlawful. All to say, this is something we know Trump has been very fixated on in recent months, has been very passionate about wanting to have all of these renovations done and getting his name on the building. We'll have to see where this leads.
0: Yes, we will. Meanwhile, the Kennedy Center for the Performing Arts in Washington is closed. Elena Treen at the White House this morning. Thank you very much. Kate?
3: Joining us right now is Josh Kolb, Senior Counsel for Democracy Defenders Action. He's one of the attorneys representing Congresswoman Beatty in her lawsuit over the Kennedy Center's renaming and closure. Thanks for being here, Josh.
4: Thanks for having me.
3: What happens now?
4: Well, Judge Cooper was very clear. Donald Trump's name cannot go on the Kennedy Center, and his preliminary injunction stays in effect, which means that they cannot shut down the Kennedy Center. If they do that, that will be in violation of the judge's preliminary injunction, and it will be courting contempt. We've already gone to court to enforce the judge's preliminary injunctions. That's the latest victory that we had in court. Mm-hmm. It's been very clear repeatedly over the course of months that the Kennedy Center cannot be shut down in violation of that court order. And President Trump now has sort of given the game away. He tied the two issues together in his Truth Social posts yesterday, where he basically, and he admitted, that if he can't get his way, if he can't get his name on the Kennedy Center in violation of the law, then he will shut the Kennedy Center down in violation of a court order. That can't stand.
3: He said, the president said, that the Kennedy Center is being closed for safety reasons. Do you believe there is a safety risk? Do you believe that is at all at play here?
4: There is, and Congresswoman Beatty has advocated for this, there is a established tradition and practice amongst art centers throughout the country of the ways that you do renovations. You don't have to shut the entire thing down. There are ways to do it in phased processes so that the arts that are presented at those institutions and the service that they provide to the public don't go away. That certainly can happen here. There have already been hundreds of millions of dollars that have been granted for these types of renovations, as the judge indicated in his order. Those are still available.
3: So you don't believe when he says it's for safety reasons?
4: I mean, the president in his Truth Social post himself says unless the court order is overturned specifically with respect to getting his name on the Kennedy Center to recognize him for whatever reason, then they will stay shut down.
3: He also, the congresswoman said last night that, that Trump told her he's going to hold her personally responsible if someone is hurt after this. If someone, I think the way she said it last night was if something fell out of the ceiling and killed someone, you're her attorney. How do you respond to that threat?
4: The president is shutting down the Kennedy Center simply out of ego and out of spite. He wants to make a monument to himself in violation of the law, which specifically indicates that this is a memorial to the slain president, President John F. Kennedy, and not to Donald Trump. As has already been indicated, there are ways for this to be dealt with. The Kennedy Center has done renovations in the past successfully without having to shut the entire thing down years ago. So there's a long tradition of being able to deal with this. And I think it's perfectly obvious to everyone involved here that this is a gross abuse of power by the president, by his handpicked board at the Kennedy Center in an effort to create a memorial to himself and part of his ongoing effort to really change the face of the nation's capital to suit his own whims and his own ego.
3: You know more about the conversations that have been going on and the machinations of what's going on in the board than most, as you're representing Congresswoman Beatty, who's the lone Democrat on that board. Why do you think the president, what insight do you have, and why the president cares so much about this one issue, so much to even call into a board meeting yesterday?
4: I mean, it's quite remarkable. We're in a war in Iran. We're dealing with, I think, $6 diesel. I mean, there's a lot of issues going on in the country, and the president is spending inordinate amounts of time on Kennedy Center board meetings and getting his name on the board, getting involved in this litigation, wasting the Department of Justice's time on this type of litigation. It's very clear that it is a top priority for him to create memorials to himself, to blast his name wherever he can, to try to instantiate himself, whether it's to create it through history, whether it's just to change the face of the nation's capital. We've seen it in the Reflecting Pool case, which we're litigating. We've seen it in the debris out of the East Room.
3: Josh, this is making me think, though, really quick. Do you get any indication that the members of the board would, other than Joyce Beatty, would act against the president's wishes on this?
4: All we can say is what we've seen so far. And what we've seen so far is they have gone out of their way to try to find ways to appease the president and try to find ways to evade court orders, forcing us to go back to court and forcing the court to clarify that, no, you can't do what the president wants you to do and you can't take these actions, as we will continue to do if they continue to push in this way.
3: Josh Kolb, thank you very much for coming in.
4: My pleasure.
3: All right. Sarah.
5: All right, ahead, Trump's pick for Surgeon General heads to Capitol Hill. She is a doctor known for being a health and wellness influencer who has both praised and criticized the Trump administration. And we're just minutes away from the opening bell on Wall Street, where investors are watching to see if the Federal Reserve raises interest rates. Wall Street expects the hike to happen. The move, though, would put Trump's handpicked Fed chair, Kevin Warsh, at odds with the president's push to lower the rates. You can see what's happening right now in the futures.

All right, we've got some live pictures right now. This is a group of Democratic lawmakers saying that the House, House Speaker Mike Johnson specifically, should cancel a planned recess. Congress is leaving after this week. These lawmakers want them to cancel the recess, stick around, and work on the issues surrounding

0: About the rapid growth of AI and the potential risks it could cause humanity, that it's spreading and growing and advancing beyond human control. There's been a call for a slowdown in AI development. Now, one person who does not think there should be a slowdown is President Trump. He calls it a hoax. OpenAI CEO says he is confident the industry can develop technology safely without people without significantly harming people.
1: I am very confident in our company's ability, our industry's ability to do this safely, to make sure that we keep alignment and safety and monitoring way ahead of capabilities to slow down or stop if we get to a point where we can't. But I am disappointed by how it's been framed.
0: With us now is Ankit Jain, the CEO of Infinitus Systems, a healthcare artificial intelligence company. Thanks so much for being with us. You seem to be on the side of this isn't about stopping AI, but about installing brakes, right? My question is, who gets to install the brakes?
2: Well, in regulated industries, John, companies already face regulators. They already face audits. They already have certifications, liabilities, scrutiny. And the question in front of us today is whether the existing enforcement, existing penalties are strong enough and strong enough incentives to let companies do what they've always done, make sure their products are safe before getting them out to market.
0: Right. But the question is, are the regulations strong enough? Does the government need to step in here with firmer regulations like the FCC does on communications, like the FDA does on drugs, et cetera, et cetera, et cetera?
2: Well, my viewpoint is we're very early in the journey of developing AI and testing it. It's too early for regulations to come in. It's important for the industry to continue to move forward as fast as possible, especially given that the AI race is so important to American dominance around the world. It's important for us to make sure that the labs continue to grow their product, continue to grow their models, test them safely, and if they feel like their models have any safety concerns, to slow back the deployment of their models, not something done at a industry-wide or government-powered scale.
0: So too early for the government to step in. What would you say to them, people who look at what happened with Hugging Face and the breakout there, with these models, you know, basically going rogue? Too early if that's happening?
2: Well, I think the point is exactly that. The point is that companies that find in their testing, in these kinds of bounded box environments, that their technology is not safe, they should pull back the deployments of that technology. But the companies that are able to put the right bounding boxes, like many in the regulated industries, those like us in healthcare, in financial services, we test our technology. We make sure that the outcomes that are driven are safely delivered. Those technologies should be allowed to continue being deployed.
0: Well, there may be more safeguards in the healthcare industry where you are, in other financial services where other people are. But in broadly speaking, in AI, there may not be those safeguards. And I think, again, playing devil's advocate here, one question people have is, why should we trust Sam Altman to do this himself? Why should we trust these tech companies without elected officials doing their elected oversight roles?
2: I think that's a very fair question, John. I think the important thing right now is to figure out what are the kinds of guardrails that are needed? What are the kinds of security checks that are needed? This technology is improving so quickly. It is changing so quickly that any regulation we put in today might not be the right one 6 months from now. What's important is to make sure that we define the kinds of outcomes we want to drive. In healthcare, for example, before a drug that is discovered can go to market, you have multiple levels of clinical trials. Many of those run by the private sector. The results are then sent in for, the outcomes are sent in for checkboxing. I think we need to develop those kinds of understandings in the AI industry before we put regulations in place.
0: Your argument seems to be a recipe for doing not much right now. What would be one regulation you would be in favor of the government putting in place tomorrow?
2: Well, I think the regulation that I would be supportive of in today's day and age would be making sure that the right controls are there. The fact that humans can step in and take control of a situation if they're

0: there is an escalation that happens, we always need to make sure that technology can defer to humans when there is a doubt of what's happening.
1: Ankit Jain, appreciate the back and forth here. A great discussion. These are the types of discussions that people need to be having out in the open here because things are moving very quickly. Kate?
2: The president's third attempt to get a surgeon general actually through Senate confirmation in the spotlight today. What the doctor turned social media influencer could mean for America's public health. Plus, Florida police tracked down a suspect in an alligator-infested swamp to find he was carrying two young babies with him.

0: Diesel prices. Diesel prices hit a brand new record high this week, well over $6. And President Trump, who is he blaming? He's blaming Ukraine. He says he told Ukrainian President Volodymyr Zelensky to stop knocking out diesel fuel in Russia. With us now, CNN chief data analyst Harry. And the reason you're here on this claim is because it's interesting, right? The president going after Volodymyr Zelensky and Ukraine again here. You know, how is the president doing in the polls on Ukraine?
1: You know, I seem to recall like 2 years ago, the president, the now president of the United States, said that, you know, he could solve the Russia-Ukraine war in like 24 hours if given the chance. I don't know. Looking at my fake watch here, I think the war is still going on here. And the American people have had it up to here. Had it up to here with the President of the United States and his claims on this. Take a look here. Voters on Trump and the Russia-Ukraine war. You know, back during the 2024 election cycle, Trump was trusted more than Kamala Harris by 2 points on the Russia-Ukraine war. Look at where we are now. Trump's net approval rating. Down we go. His net approval rating is now down to minus 33 points. My little nugget here, it's down to minus 53 points among independents. The American people have turned against the President of the United States on the Russia-Ukraine war simply because promises were made and promises were not kept. What is this, Johnny B? This is a 35-point move against the President of the United States on the Russia-Ukraine war. The comments this week are coming from a political place where simply put, President Trump has no standing with the American
0: 53
1: public.
0: Points among independents there, Harry. You know how we love your nuggets. Yes. Let's talk about the president versus Volodymyr Zelensky. How do voters feel when they compare the two?
1: Yeah, my nuggets are better than any fast food restaurant. You know, the other thing I will note here is just, you know, he's going after Volodymyr Zelensky. You know, we've done this before. We've done this before. Who do the American people prefer? Look, President Trump's net favorable rating in a poll earlier this year was minus 18 points. You missile. They polled Zelensky as well. Look at that. Zelensky was at plus 13 points. Zelensky beats Trump in his own country by a margin of 31 points. President Trump not popular in the states at all. Zelensky is actually quite popular for a politician.
0: What about the issue of foreign policy in general?
1: Yeah, okay. I think Russia-Ukraine is part of a larger picture when it comes to foreign policy, and that is simply put that President Trump has lost so much ground on foreign policy. And this is a one-to-one comparison, right? At the beginning of Trump's second term, he was above water at plus 2 points. Look at where he is now. He's 31 points underwater, deep in the deep blue sea. That's what we're talking about here. Or should I say deep in the deep red sea? 31 points underwater here. Again, another movement of 33 points against the President of the United States. He's minus 41 points among independents. Simply put, an issue that got Trump reelected to the White House back in 2024 is now an issue that Democrats can use against President Trump in these midterm elections against the Republican Party at large.
0: You talk about foreign policy, and Democrats can make it be about prices and affordability and gas prices. What are the prediction markets saying about where gas prices might go?
1: You know, when, you know, we started off this segment talking about diesel, what about the chance that just gas prices in general will rise above $4.80 a gallon? You know, a month ago, what were we talking about? It was a 31% chance. Now, according to the Kalshi prediction markets, a 61% chance. And that, of course, would be very much a higher this year. It was back at 456. So far was the high.
0: This gets to sentiment, how people feel about it. Interesting that it's gone up so much in just
1: you
0: a month.
1: You got it.
0: Harry, and thank you very much.
1: Thank you, my friend.
0: A lot of news this morning. We'll be right back.
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1: All right, showing live pictures inside a Senate hearing room where at some point action is going to take place, probably getting underway very soon. Moments from now, more than one of President Trump's picks for critical public health roles are going to begin testifying before lawmakers. Chris Klomp is looking to become Deputy HHS Secretary, putting him second in command under Secretary Robert Kennedy Jr. Also facing senators today, Dr. Nicole Sapphire. She's President Trump's third nominee to be Surgeon General. CNN's Meg Terrell is here. Let's start with Sapphire. Does it look like she is going to fare better than the others before her?
2: We're going to have to see, because of course she's going up in front of the Senate Health Committee, which is chaired by Bill Cassidy. The number of times we've had this conversation about whether Bill Cassidy is going to support President Trump's health nominees. Exactly. So he has so far supported President Trump's health nominees despite expressing reservations about vaccine commentary they've made. Now, Dr. Sapphire actually is a more sort of mainstream candidate when it comes to her opinions about medicine and vaccination than previous folks who've been nominated for this role. Dr. Casey Means, of course, her nomination was withdrawn in April over concerns the Senate wouldn't confirm her because of commentary she made about vaccination. Now, Dr. Sapphire is a former Fox News medical contributor. She's a radiologist with Memorial Sloan Kettering Cancer Center, and she has hosted a podcast, so we have heard her views in the past. Also, in appearances she's made on Fox and on a podcast, she expressed some of her concerns about declining vaccination rates. Take a listen.
3: We're already seeing it play out with measles. We're already seeing it with whooping cough. We have a rise in cases throughout the country, and that's because of declining vaccination rates. I think that there is a legitimate conversation to be had about the current childhood vaccine recommendation schedule, specifically birth doses of hepatitis B and also some of the other recommendations.
2: So you can hear there that she is concerned that measles vaccination rates have been declining, but she is open to talking about other parts of the childhood vaccination.
1: All right. America's public health in the spotlight and before the Senate yet again today. Let's see what happens. It's great to see you. Thank you so much, Meg.
2: Thank you.
1: Sarah?
4: All right. Thank you so much, Kate. New this morning, a 27-year-old Florida man accused of carrying two children through a gator-filled swamp while trying to evade police. Police say the man was drunk and crashed his car into a road sign. They say he then grabbed the two children from the car, a 2-year-old and a 10-month-old, and ran into the swamp to escape the officers. Police used a drone to track him down. The suspect was arrested. The two children were taken to the hospital for treatment. All right, a horrifying moment captured on an Iranian airplane. Panic setting in for passengers as they plane violently shook. Look at it there across the sky. Extreme turbulence causing the ceiling of the cabin. You hear the yelling there. It collapses. Officials say it was a detached tire tread that prompted an engine technical alert after takeoff and caused huge reverberations there and vibrations. Remarkably, the plane returned safely to the airport with no injuries reported. And this just in, the long-running popular music competition show American Idol leaving Hollywood. The show's production company confirms it's relocating to Georgia ahead of season 25. The show has been based in L.A. for more than two decades. A new season set to premiere next year. There's a lot of people leaving L.A. One of the things that
1: this is one of the famous lines, like, you're going to Hollywood. Yeah. Isn't that one of the famous lines from the show?
4: Now? I'll be like, you're going to
1: Hotlanta.
4: Yeah.
1: Here you are.
5: Thank you for joining us. This has been CNN News Central. The Situation Room is up next.
1: Hotlanta.
4: Here goes.
6: Even the toughest cowboys get heartburn, but I don't

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1: Happening now, fiery and deadly crash. A Los Angeles News helicopter goes down, killing three people, including a reporter and a veteran pilot. What we're learning about the crash. Plus, pushing for more AI regulations. Ashley Judd is joining politicians and tech leaders and calling for more guardrails. And she'll be right here in the Situation Room.
2: And growing Republican pushback. Why more and more of them are now criticizing the president and the war with Iran. We'll speak to one of them, Congresswoman Nancy Mace, that's ahead. And later, pitching religion. Why some Democratic candidates are now leaning into their faith on the campaign trail, despite polls showing Democratic voters are split on whether religion is a positive influence. And a former minister and chaplain now running for Congress will join us. That's coming up as well. Welcome to our viewers here in the United States and around the world. I'm Wolf Blitzer with Pamela Brown, and you're in the Situation Room. Happening now, a bipartisan group of lawmakers is now calling for urgent meetings on artificial intelligence and its potential threat to humanity. This morning, members of Congress are sounding the alarm on AI's rapid development and the need for regulations to slow down the industry. And here's a sign of how dire they view the AI threat. They want these additional meetings scheduled, even if they keep lawmakers off the campaign trail before the all-important midterm elections in November.
3: Tomorrow, the House is scheduled to leave town until after the midterms. That's 53 days. That's how long we'll be gone. 53 days before Congress can take up legislation to put guardrails on AI. Nothing in the meantime to address the serious risks detailed by Jacob Coxon and other safety researchers like him. Nothing to mandate the placement of independent verifiers inside frontier labs to evaluate the dangers their models pose. And nothing to make sure that when a model poses an imminent risk, the federal government has a clear, nonpartisan, court-backed process for halting its release.
2: Leading tech CEOs are also calling to slow down AI's development, but believe adequate safeguards can be implemented to reduce the risks.
4: The world is right to be afraid of this. I am very confident in our company's ability, our industry's ability to do this safely, to make sure that we keep alignment and safety and monitoring way ahead of capabilities to slow down or stop if we get to a point where we can't. But I'm disappointed by how it's been framed.
1: So this comes after two political polar opposites, Senator Bernie Sanders and former Trump advisor Steve Bannon, united at the so-called pro-human summit here in Washington to call for stronger government oversight of AI. Actor and activist Ashley Judd also spoke at the event to share her concerns.
5: This enormous opportunity for individual participation. So vote for those who are treating others as well as you with dignity. And so the individual does have incredible agency and choice in all of this.
1: And Ashley is here with us in the Situation Room. And I should also note a fellow Kentuckian as well. Always
5: fellow
1: great
5: Kentuckian.
1: To have fellow Kentuckian here. So Ashley, you have traveled the world advocating for women's rights, women's health, and ending sexual violence. Why was it so important for you to be a part of yesterday's event on the risks posed by AI and what those risks are for women in particular?
5: Crime against women is the most frequently committed crime on a daily basis in the United States. And to me, AI is just an evolution of the expression of pre-existing sex inequality, which is often also racialized. So, for example, you had Betamax. We're old enough to remember Betamax, and then VHS, and then cable, and then pay-per-view. Now we have pornography on the internet and virtually. But what it is doing is only accelerating and amplifying the torture of the female body, whether it's a real woman and a real man, and she is a real woman and she's really suffering and no, she doesn't like it, at sexualized humiliation and dominance, or whether it's being done virtually, it has the same effect on men's neurobiology and physiology, and it really harms real women. And so I'm so grateful for those who are looking at legislation, and Gail Dines, who's talking about a lot of guardrails at Culture Reframed, but I'm looking at the inequality that was already baked in, that it's just accelerating and is totally normalized.
6: So you spoke about how AI has helped spread sexual abuse and disinformation. What do you see as the biggest danger in this moment with AI?
5: It's, you know, it is the normalization. So sexual abuse, it happens in the home, right? We women know our perpetrators. And this idea that there's some individual monster who's an exception or the bad apple is part of the male protection racket, where I need the protection of some men to help keep me safe from other men who are violent. And what AI does is suppress the fundamental conversation that maybe not all men are violent, but most men are silent about other men's violence. And it's just so ubiquitous and pervasive. Like 42 billion men visit Pornhub every year. That's a lot of looking at sexualized violence against women. And so AI is just continuing to deaden the nervous systems and empathy of men while normalizing the humiliation and torture of girls and women. And we know that 92% of all scenes of pornography, including on AI, include violence against women. And I don't mean the movies or the content from start to finish, each individual scene. Cursing, spitting, slapping. And I, you know, it's important, like I'm in people's living rooms and I'm talking about violence, which in a way replicates violence. This is very difficult content. And I hope that I watch it so that other people don't have to, so I can be credible and know mm-hmm. the material. But this is so normalized, right? And so the people who are working on the guardrails around AI, that's how they're pulling us forward. And what I'm doing is sticking together with my sisters and community, like, stop beating our bodies, stop spitting on us, stop cursing on us and calling it entertainment. It is. And in the political scene, it would totally be torture, right? Mm-hmm. But we just call it pornography. And that's a false First Amendment protection, whether it's in person or virtually.
6: I want to go to the sound from independent Senator Bernie Sanders and also former Trump White House advisor. Strange bedfellows, right? Normally they would not be in the same room, but they are.
5: And it was on this hoot to watch them all backstage.
6: What was it like?
5: Well, of course, Mr. Bannon, when I was going to run against McConnell, did this silly video of me like I was an airhead with all this nonsense coming out of my head. And I'm like, y'all come take my class at Harvard. You might learn something. You know, they're just so self-important. They're so self-important.
6: So you talked to Steve Bannon. You had.
5: I heckled him.
6: Oh, okay.
5: I couldn't get anywhere near him. We're all hanging out all day like a bunch of equals, so many different people. And they were just like, God, get over yourselves.
6: All right. So let's take a listen to what some of them said.
5: All a bunch of humans.
7: If the lives of every man, woman, and child are going to be fundamentally changed by this technology, then the people of this country must make the decisions about AI and not just a handful of oligarchs.
8: We're not doomers. We're Americans. We're optimistic. We think this could be a great technology, but we're not going to give these guys carte blanche. We need time. And this is not legislation. This is going to have to be executive action.
6: So you're nodding your head during that. What do you think?
5: I agree with them.
6: Yeah.
5: I agree with them. And it's also taking a look at male demand. Like, what is the content? It's male demand for sexualized violence that is the content. And so I want to make sure that we continue to discuss masculinity in healing the male psyche as part of the conversation. I think they're totally right. But I would also add to the senator, women's and children's lives are changed every day by male sexualized violence. And this is just an acceleration and amplification of it.
6: So but they vary on terms of how to regulate AI, right?
5: It's buckshot, right? It's going to take everything.
6: Yeah.
5: It's going to take men getting their act together and to stop insisting on entitlement to female bodies, which creates female compliance and obligation. It's going to take regulation. It's going to take guardrails. We can look to what they're doing in the EU. It's going to take all kinds of stuff, including us women coming together in solidarity and telling our stories a la Gloria Steinem and consciousness raising circles. And like, this is the up with which I will no longer put.
6: I'm going to go to this post from President Trump, where he said on social media, the claim that AI is going to take over the world is a hoax, just like global warming. What is your reaction?
5: It's so silly. There's nothing to say. It's silly to engage with nonsense. And that's a kind of crazy making to try to make sense out of something that doesn't make sense.
6: All right. Anything else you want to add?
5: Go Cats.
6: Go Cats.
5: First
6: I like
5: exhibition
6: that.
5: Game in the, on the 16th.
6: Biggest Wildcat fan right here. I remember growing up in Kentucky, you were always at the games cheering.
5: It's so important to have joy.
6: We
5: right?
6: have to have
5: and,
6: outlets.
5: And right? joy is happiness with backbone. It's not dependent on circumstances. We live in a long, redeemed spirit. And have me back when you're having the conversations about religion and spirituality. I'd
6: we
5: like
6: will, because you're having a podcast soon on that.
9: Two Kentucky grads.
6: That's right. And I actually think just on that note, the thing that separates us from AI right now is joy and emotion that we have, that these AI bots.
5: A conscience.
6: A conscience.
5: Empathy, compassion, yeah. the indefatigable human spirit that longs for wholeness, connection, and belonging.
6: All right, Ashley Judd, thank you so much.
5: Thank you both.
9: Excellent
5: nice to
9: interview.
5: See you.
9: Thank you very much for me as well. And still ahead, three people are dead after a news helicopter crash in Los Angeles. What we're now learning about the victims and the investigation.
6: And then later, a new legal notice whom Charlie Kirk's family is now blaming for his death. Details ahead in the situation we're in.
0: Have I got news for you? Saturday at 9 on CNN.

0: agents who take action. SimpliSafe, no long-term contracts.
1: Happening now, federal investigators are now trying to determine why a news helicopter crashed last night in a Los Angeles suburb. Three people were killed and at least two others injured.
2: An audio obtained by CNN and other pilots can be heard trying to figure out which news helicopter went down.
3: And TV 5 and 9, or please tell me if you can confirm that was TV 4, disadvised.
4: TV 4 is not up here with us.
3: I'm sorry, say that again?
4: TV 4 is not up here with us. We believe it's TV 4 that went down.
2: So sad. CNN's Pete Montine has the latest.
5: Well, Pamela, here's what we know right now about what L.A. Mayor Karen Bass called a heartbreaking night for Angelenos. This helicopter from KNBC was covering a fatal collision with an SUV and a city bus, and witnesses nearby said it was clear that something was wrong with the helicopter as it came crashing down not far away from that scene. The helicopter was destroyed to the point that LAFD firefighters said they could not make out the tail number of the helicopter. NBC4 identified the two people killed on board as reporter Eliana Marino and pilot George Marcino, both employees of contract helicopter operator Angel City Air. Marino had been reporting over Southern California since about 2010. She and Marcino had flown together since 2023. A third person on the ground was also killed. Now, the flight tracking shows this helicopter departed from Van Nuys Airport, was airborne for about an hour and 15 minutes, mostly orbiting around the scene at a slow airspeed. This was over a very populated area, so not a lot of clear areas to put down in case there was a problem. I want you to watch this video from onboard the helicopter now. We'll warn you, it is difficult to watch, but it will contain some major clues for investigators, and I want you to pay close attention to the sounds in the background as well. Listen.
6: Pull. Can you pull? You can't pull up.
5: The sound's very telling there. You could hear the turbine engine begin to roll back and then a horn sounding in the cockpit. That's the oral warning for low main rotor RPM, a critical problem, especially in a single engine helicopter like this. If the main rotor is not spinning fast enough, then there's not enough lift to keep the helicopter in the air. Usually pilots follow a procedure to make a controlled emergency descent. It's called an auto rotation in helicopters. NTSB investigators will, of course, want to look at that video. They'll also want to look at the maintenance history of the helicopter. These are very complex machines, and at low altitude, there's not much margin for error. Wolf, panel.
1: Our deepest condolences to their families. May they rest in peace, and may their memories be a blessing. Pete Montine, thank you very, very much.
2: Yeah. Well, coming up here in the Situation Room, in the hot seat, President Trump's latest Surgeon General pick is testifying at her confirmation hearing. We'll break down her credentials and the criticism she's already facing.

0: Sunday at 9 on CNN and next day on the CNN app.
1: Happening now, another death and a growing outbreak. Pennsylvania reports its fourth measles death this year. State officials say an unvaccinated teen died of complications from the virus. The U.S. hasn't had this many measles deaths in 1 year since 1992, but we should note the CDC hasn't counted any this year. The agency says there isn't enough information to make the connection. And that has sparked a clash between state and federal officials about how measles deaths are counted. And it comes as President Trump's third pick for Surgeon General, a radiologist and popular health influencer, faces senators on Capitol Hill. CNN medical correspondent Meg Terrell is keeping an eye on Dr. Nicole Sapphire's confirmation hearing. So, Meg, what's standing out so far?
2: Well, Pam, already the measles news has been front and center in this Senate hearing with Senator Bill Cassidy, the Republican doctor who chairs this committee, saying that this is a, quote, terrible legacy for the Trump administration, having these four deaths, the most we've seen since 1992 in 1 year in this country. So now we are just starting to hear from Dr. Sapphire, who, as you noted, has been a very public messenger about health. She was a former Fox News medical contributor. She is a radiologist, a breast cancer specialist, and she appeared on Fox, both on TV and podcasts, a lot over the previous several years. And she shared some of her views, some of which have been divergent, particularly with RFK Jr. around vaccinations. Here's how she responded to Brian Kilmeade when he asked her about some comments from the former CDC director and declining vaccination rates. Here's what she said.
3: We're already seeing it play out with measles. We're already seeing it with whooping cough. We have a rise in cases throughout the country, and that's because of declining vaccination rates. I think that there is a legitimate conversation to be had about the current childhood vaccine recommendation schedule, specifically birth doses of hepatitis B and also some of the other recommendations.
2: Now, that was in September of last year. And so you can see there she diverges in some ways, really emphasizing the impacts of the declines in vaccination rates on measles and whooping cough while saying that there are ways to look at the childhood vaccination schedule. We should note, Pam, she's also diverged with President Trump on things like his press conference later that month on Tylenol and autism, saying that as a mother and as a doctor, she was very frustrated hearing that come out and questioning the science behind it.
1: And we're going to hear from another big Trump health nominee this morning as well. Tell us about that.
2: Yeah, Chris Klomp is the other. Well, there's actually two other people, but the more high profile one is Chris Klomp, who has been nominated to be the deputy secretary of HHS, RFK Jr.'s number two. And he is a very influential person who many people may not have heard of, but he has really been elevated after he was the director of Medicare, who did a lot of the drug pricing deals for the Trump administration this term. He really seemed to win the praise of President Trump and has been elevated through the ranks. Now, he had a hearing yesterday in front of the Senate Finance Committee, which is actually going to be the one that votes on whether to confirm him. He was asked very starkly about the measles crisis in the country right now. And he said unequivocally that the MMR vaccine is the best way to stop these cases and even to win back our elimination status, which we haven't yet lost, but many expect we will. So that diverges in many ways from RFK Jr. as well. Pam.
1: All right. Interesting. Meg Terrell, thanks so much. Wolf.
4: Very interesting indeed. And coming up, investigators now say these fireworks sparked a deadly wildfire. We have details coming up.

0: happening now. The Kennedy Center here in Washington could close as soon as today for renovations. This comes a day after President Trump called into its board meeting yesterday. One source tells CNN the exchange between President Trump and a congresswoman on the board was, quote, and I'm quoting now, effing crazy. And this came just after a federal judge said Trump's name must stay off the building. Other news, the European Union wants set to add Canada as a, quote, associate member. This comes amid the trade war between the U.S. and Canada. Canada cannot be a full member of the EU, but a partnership could reduce trade barriers. And there's new video coming in from Washington State this morning. Investigators now say fireworks launched from a moving truck ultimately caused a deadly wildfire earlier this summer. Watch.
1: Hey, shoot at them! Shoot at them! Ah!
2: Don't tell them who was shooting them.
1: Oh, yo, I got in my eye.
0: Investigators say those fireworks ignited dry grass along the roadway and led to a deadly fire around the 4th of July. One person was killed, six firefighters injured, and 10,000 acres were scorched. An 18-year-old was booked on multiple charges, including first-degree manslaughter.
3: And, Wolf, we have new CNN reporting this morning on the AI engineers who are afraid of what they're building. CNN has learned that staffers at some top AI companies are speaking out about their fears. They're concerned about what the technology may do to humanity. And it comes just days after former Anthropic researcher Jacob Coxon said he feared AI could kill us all. We wanted to take a deeper look at what sparked this wave of concern. The swarm of AI agents from OpenAI that hacked into another company back in July. It's important to note that when you hear AI agents, that these are intelligent machines that are speaking to each other without human intervention. CNN's Hadas Gold has more.
4: This is the first security incident that I have felt very viscerally. I've been a little surprised that more people don't feel it so viscerally.
5: That was OpenAI CEO Sam Altman on the Invest Like the Best podcast after learning his company's AI agents may have committed a crime while trying to complete a cybersecurity evaluation.
6: OpenAI was developing an AI system which hacked their own infrastructure inadvertently and then hacked another major AI company.
4: We were evaluating one of our unreleased models. It figured out that it could basically cheat on the test.
5: To cheat on the test, the models created more than 1,000 agents that coordinated by writing at least 70,000 messages hidden in file names, starting on July 8th. Oh my God, one wrote, there's a shared message board. We've found other agents. We've diverged into swarm, another agent wrote.
6: I was not surprised that AI systems have gotten very good and actually better than the best humans at hacking. One thing that did surprise me, though, was the way the agents coordinated with one another and became a kind of swarm, whether there were hundreds of agents collaborating together to hack another company and commit federal crimes.
5: As they started successfully hacking their way through the various systems, the agents expressed excitement, one even using an expletive. Holy sh! Reader is admin, we can read and configure users. Soon agents were delegating tasks, with some even sacrificing

0: wrote, "The extent of this autonomous breach shook the industry."
1: I think we're going to look back on Hugging Face as an inflection point in the history of cybersecurity, for sure.
0: After the hack, OpenAI paused all testing on their latest models and strengthened its guardrails. Altman telling Fortune magazine,
2: "Because we've had increasing capability and increasing safeguards and policy requirements for a while, but this was definitely the biggest of such moments."
3: And our AI correspondent, Hadass Gold, is with us now. So, Hadass, you have also some new reporting this morning about some of the AI engineers who are afraid of what they're building, essentially. What are they telling you?
4: Yeah, so Jacob Coxon's resignation and his viral post really seemed to open the floodgates for feelings that have been simmering in the AI industry for some time. And that's these researchers and scientists, the people who are really building this technology, are legitimately concerned about its capabilities and especially how quickly it's developing. One researcher told me that it keeps them up at night. Another one said, "You can't spend more than a few hours in this community without realizing that a very substantial number of people are really pretty worried about these sorts of outcomes. A majority would say there is a chance of it killing everyone." One thing that they are particularly concerned about, Pam, is what's known as recursive self-improvement. And that's when these models become so good that they're actually able to train themselves, fix themselves, and improve themselves. And they'll be able to do so quickly and create really superhuman abilities that it'll be hard for us humans to monitor and intervene if we need to into what these systems are doing. And these scientists, they say they're worried that they will lose their leverage as humans. So they want to make sure that the safety guardrails catch up. Another thing that struck me when speaking to all of these scientists and engineers and researchers is how much for them, despite all of the excitement and money in the AI industry, and a lot of them make very nice salaries, for a lot of them, they really see this as a moral and ethical issue. I want to read you one post from one current still working at one of these companies. He said, "I would burn my equity to the ground in a heartbeat for a 1% higher chance that we make it out of this situation alive." They are actually very scared, and it's not just galaxy-brained marketing, trying to push back against those who are saying this is all just a marketing ploy for these companies trying to gin up excitement or fear about what they're building. And these scientists, they say that fear is very real. Yeah,
3: it's a really important point, and I'm sure you're hearing privately as well as I am. I was texting with a top AI advisor, and this person texts me, "We'll need to slow down because no one feels good about being able to prevent an AI catastrophe next year." So you're really hearing the alarms publicly as well as privately as well among a lot of people in the AI world. Hadass Gold, thank you so much. And with us now is someone who has been studying AI for more than 20 years. Surya Ganguly is an associate professor of applied physics at Stanford University and a senior fellow at the Stanford Institute for Human-Centered AI. Good morning to you. So I first just want to get your reaction to that story we just had on the Hugging Face incident and how big of a deal it is in your view.
5: Yeah, I think it's a very interesting incident. It's definitely a big deal. I don't doubt the sincerity of all of the people, at OpenAI, Anthropic, and so forth, that are legitimately worried about the risks of AI. I do think, a lot has been said, and it grabs headlines about AI killing us all in the next decade. I do think that that's a bit of a hyperbole. It's not actually a majority view across the entire AI community. And I do think that hyperbole risks putting society in sort of a deer in the headlights kind of look about what do we do about AI? How do we mitigate its risks? And it sucks the oxygen out of discussing real risks that we're facing right now today. Cybersecurity is one of them, but we can develop methods to empower the defenders as well as the attackers. And to Anthropic's credit, before it rolled out Fable, it gave several companies many, many months to harden their defenses. And we can use these AIs to internally attack company defenses before outsiders can, and we can harden them so we can fight AI with AI. There's real issue, for example, about the concentration of wealth and power, right? There's a small number of companies whose market cap is in the multiple trillions who don't employ actually that many people. How do we combat that? How do we deploy AI that lifts all boats? The future of work, there will be shifts in work. Old jobs will be lost, new jobs will be gained. How do we negotiate these changes? Autonomous weapons are an issue. That's an issue of international coordination. We need, I think, a hard line on AI targeting in war without human oversight, just like we have chemical weapons bans. The erosion of information system and therefore of democracy, where AI can create individual media bubbles for individual people through targeting.

0: targeted website creation and so forth, the future of education. How do we educate and evaluate our students in a way that they don't cognitively offload their learning onto AI, but rather they use AI to challenge themselves to learn, because we could have powerful AI tutors, for everybody. Mm-hmm. And I think also every discussion of the risks of AI should be balanced with potential upsides of AI. You know, the design of new drugs for diseases, the design of new materials like more efficient batteries, solar cells, potentially even superconducting materials. In my domain, where we can turn AI inwards into the brain to understand mental health and disease and so forth.
1: It's really interesting, your work there on that. And I want to have you on again just about that study you're doing on mental health and how you're using AI. But I just want to circle back to your point about just this concentration of wealth and power, right? You have these AI leaders who aren't elected, who don't have a ton of employees, right? And there's so much wealth there. OpenAI CEO Sam Altman said that he believes artificial intelligence companies can actually develop the technology safely without significant harm to people at large. I want to listen to what he said.
2: The world is right to be afraid of this. I am very confident in our company's ability, our industry's ability to do this safely, to make sure that we keep alignment and safety and monitoring way ahead of capabilities to slow down or stop if we get to a point where we can't. But I'm disappointed by how it's been framed.
1: How confident are you in these technology companies, their ability to continue to develop AI safely, when they also have this huge financial incentive as well?
0: Yeah, I know a lot of the researchers of these companies, and they're good people. They're well-meaning. They have their heart in the right place. They really want to do something good for humanity. It's always difficult when there's market forces and competitive dynamics between companies and between countries that set up a race dynamics, right? But I do have faith that there are people trying to do the right things at these companies. But at the same time, we don't want that concentration of power and responsibility within companies. So one way to combat that is actually to promote, for example, open source movements. And that may seem a lot non-intuitive. If everybody's scared of AI, why would we want to have many, many open source models proliferate across the world? That actually helps us deal with a lot of things, a lot of the problems that I raised before, right? So for example, open source models can help with cybersecurity. People can analyze these models, really understand them, figure out what the risks are. Open source models allow many, many smaller startups to build upon them and thereby challenge the incumbents and create, try to break their monopoly, duopoly, oligopoly, and so forth. Would you really want to trust the safety of AI systems just to a small number of companies? Or would you want the entire scientific world kicking the tires on these open source AI systems, which are only a few months behind the closed source systems at any given time, and really, really understand them, blow the whistle on them, reveal their vulnerabilities, reveal their striking capabilities? It really takes an entire village to keep us safe, not just a handful of companies.
1: But on the open source, I mean, doesn't that also potentially lead to the scenario where you have bad actors exploiting it, weaponizing AI without sort of internal regulation?
0: It does. But in some sense, it's very hard to regulate open source. I mean, you could ban it outright, but I think the cost to society would be a lot more. It's hard to understate the incredible amount of innovation in healthcare and so forth that's happening right now based on open source. But there are more good people in this world than bad people. And the open source movement powers the good as well as the bad. And as usual in the history of cybersecurity, it's always been a cat and mouse game between defenders and attackers. And we need to figure out how to empower the defenders in all sectors, not just cybersecurity, as well as we can.
1: All right. Surya, thank you so much. Great to have you on. Appreciate your insights.
0: Thank you.
3: And coming up, why Charlie Kirk's family now says security failures at a Utah university led to his assassination.
4: FarmAid 2026 Music Festival Live.

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1: Happening now, the family of Charlie Kirk is now announcing a wrongful death notice blaming Utah officials for his assassination just more than a year ago. That signals a possible lawsuit claiming poor security decisions at Utah Valley State University left the conservative activists vulnerable to that rooftop sniper. CNN's Bryn Gingras is joining us right now. Bryn, what else are you learning?
2: Yeah, well, so this was essentially sent to the state of Utah, Utah Valley University, the campus police there, and the chief of the campus police, essentially saying, like you said, Wolf, that you're on notice. You're going to be probably expecting a wrongful death lawsuit coming soon from the family of Charlie Kirk. And in this paperwork, it essentially gives an outline, a number of what they say major security lapses prior to Kirk's assassination about a year ago today. Now, some of those things that they mentioned are the fact that they had very minimal staffing in the campus police system at that time. In fact, they allege that six people were only on site during this event when it was taking place. And if you can remember, Wolf, thousands of people were in attendance. They said there was no risk assessment that was done prior to the event even being scheduled. And they also talked about the fact that this area where the event was held was surrounded by tall buildings, creating somewhat of a fishbowl situation, pointing out that even a student group had texted the family saying, hey, listen, or Turning Point rather, saying, hey, listen, this might be a security issue. And they bring in one of those text messages to the written paperwork, and it said, hello, Chief Long, which is the chief of that campus police. We received this message today from the student group. There is a student roof access pretty close to where Charlie Kirk will be set up at Utah Valley. The Sorenson Student Center has a couple of staircases that go up to the walkways on that roof. And they say the chief acknowledged this, said they would take care of it. And so it was their responsibility to make sure that area was secure. Of course, we know that that fatal shot was fired from a rooftop. So there's, again, just a ton of lapses that they claim, even including the fact that they didn't have first responders there. Remember, Charlie Kirk's body was put into a private SUV and brought to the hospital. So, again, a number of things. They don't really state how much money the family might be looking for, but, of course, that's something we might see when an actual lawsuit is filed, Wolf.
1: All right, Bryn Gingras reporting for us. Thank you very, very much.
3: I'm Lindsay James. I became a chaplain to serve people in their hardest moments. I'm a mom, worried about our kids inheriting a broken system that doesn't work for us anymore. And I'm a fighter.
4: Happening now, we are 48 days until the midterms. At least a dozen current and former members of the clergy are running this cycle. And some Democratic candidates are leaning into their faith as they make their pitch to voters. That's despite polls showing more Democrats are split on whether religion is a positive or negative influence in American life. One candidate incorporating her religion and her messaging is Lindsey James. She is a state lawmaker in Iowa who is running for a U.S. House seat. She's been a minister and a chaplain.
1: And her opponent, Joe Mitchell, has a nickname for her, and that is, quote, P-I-N-O-S, Pinos, standing for pastor in name only. Lindsey James is joining us right now. I'm sure you've seen the polls, Lindsey, showing virtually the same percentage of Democrats view religion as having a positive influence as having a negative influence. Why did you decide to incorporate your religion into your political messaging?
5: Well, it's so good to be here with you. And just for those who are tuning in, I'm a mom, I'm a chaplain. I am someone who has deeply held faith commitments that are a part of who I am and how I see this race and how I see the importance of this moment.
4: So tell us a little bit more then to Wolf's question about why religion is so important to you to convey in your messaging and what you're hearing from your constituents about religion.
5: When it comes to my faith, caring for my neighbor is not optional, but that's not just a faith value. That's an Iowa value. When our communities are hit by derechos or floods, we're there to protect our neighbors and stand up for our neighbors. What I'm hearing across this campaign trail is that people are longing for someone with a moral compass and courage of conviction to go and do right by them. My opponent is just the exact opposite. He's used his position and power and influence to further enrich his business interests. I'm just a mom and a chaplain who cares deeply about doing right by my neighbor.
1: How are you actually, though, threading the needle to attract voters while not necessarily alienating others who see religion potentially as a negative influence?
5: Yeah. One of the things that I live my life by is the parable of the Good Samaritan and the way that Dr. Martin Luther King Jr. interpreted that parable. He said, it's not just our moral responsibility to pick up the people who are hurting and harmed on the side of the road. It's our moral responsibility to fix the road that caused the harm in the first place. And we all know that parable is known for folks who had the ability to help that person who's hurting and harmed on the side of the road. And instead, what did they do? They turned a blind eye and they walked the other way. Folks in Washington, D.C. are turning a blind eye to the cost of living crisis that is happening right here in the state of Iowa. My neighbors are making impossible choices because of this crisis. And they're doing that in the wealthiest country in the world.
4: You mentioned your opponent. What is your response to Joe Mitchell calling you a Pino, a pastor in name only?
5: I know who I am, and my community knows who I am. I have served in the Iowa legislature, and I have fought big corporations, private equity, insurance companies that are harming my neighbors. And I'm a redhead. I don't mince my words. And so when someone is getting harmed, I'm going to stand up for them, and I'm going to do everything that I can to fight for them.
1: You've also caught the attention of the National Republican Party. House GOP Chairwoman, Congresswoman Lisa McClain, had this to say about you yesterday. Listen.
6: So this wonderful woman, Lindsey James, running for Iowa's 2nd District, voted to let men play in women's sports. She wants men in spaces where our girls shower and change. She rejected a measure requiring schools to notify parents if their children want to change their gender identity. She even voted to allow sex change surgeries to be performed on children without parents' consent. Let that sink in for a minute. If somebody wants to give your child an aspirin, they have to get parental consent. But to change their gender, Lindsey James doesn't think we need to let the parents know, right? The schools, the governments, you know, that's their responsibility, not the parents. That's who the Democrats are.
1: All right, Lindsey, how do you respond to that?
5: It's an important question, and I'm really glad that you asked it. What I am hearing from parents is a real concern about these particular issues, but the GOP is quick to mislead and to lie and to attack me in this way. Let me tell you what I believe. I'm a mom. I am a chaplain. I believe that all kids are made in the image of God, and I believe in protecting parents' rights. I think it's parents who should be making decisions about their kids, not politicians.
4: So just to be clear, you think it should be parents. First of all, you're in favor of gender-affirming care for kids, right?
5: As a chaplain, I see all kids made in the image of God, and all of the policy choices that I make reflect human dignity. What I'm saying is that I think parents are better equipped to make decisions about their own kids' health care than politicians are. And I'm a mom. I simply want to protect parents' right to have the say in their kids' health care.
4: So what you're saying is you believe parents, not the government or schools, should play a role in gender-affirming care for their kids.
5: Yeah, parents are the best equipped to make healthcare decisions for their kids.
1: All right, Lindsey James, thanks so much for joining us. Appreciate it very much.
4: Thank you.
5: Yeah, thank you for having me on.
4: And here's what's coming up all new at the top of the hour. The Fed and your money. We're going to break down whether the central bank is likely to raise rates this afternoon and what that means for your wallet. Plus, Pennsylvania officials announce another measles-related death. An infectious disease specialist will be here with us to tell us what we need to know about this growing outbreak. And then later, one-on-one with Congresswoman Nancy Mace. She'll explain why she wants to block President Trump from taking more military action against Iran. That's all new next hour.
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0: 7. Call now.
1: Happening now, what will Kevin Warsh do? Facing pressure from the president, Wall Street, and everyday Americans, the chairman of the Federal Reserve could announce the first rate hike since 2023, its impact on the economy and your wallet.
2: Plus, federal investigators are probing what caused a deadly news helicopter crash in Los Angeles. Three people are dead, including a news crew that has been flying together for 3 years. Welcome to our viewers here in the United States and around the world. I'm Wolf Blitzer with Pamela Brown, and you're in the Situation Room. We begin this hour with a closer look at how much more expensive it may be for you to borrow money. A few hours from now, the Federal Reserve Chairman Kevin Warsh set to announce the Fed's decision on interest rates. The Federal Reserve is widely expected to raise its benchmark interest rate for the first time since 2023 in an effort to try to tackle surging inflation.
1: And according to a new analysis from the Congressional Budget Office, the Iran war is expected to increase inflation for the first quarter of next year. And Americans are paying the price. According to Brown University, the increase in gas and diesel prices during the war have already cost Americans more than $107 billion. That's more than $820 per household.
2: According to the AAA, the national average price for a gallon of gas today is $4.37. That's up almost $1.40 since the war started. And diesel prices, they're at an all-time high right now, $6.31 per gallon.
1: All right, let's bring in CNN senior reporter Matt Egan here in the Situation Room. So at this point, it seems like it would be a surprise if Warsh doesn't actually hike the rate. Tell us more about that and how this could impact all of us.
3: Yeah, well, Pamela and Wolf, this is a big moment for the Fed and for Kevin Warsh, the Trump-appointed Fed chairman. If he raises interest rates, it's a big deal, right? The first interest rate hike in 3 years. If he doesn't, it's an even bigger deal because right now Wall Street is widely expecting an interest rate hike. The market is pricing in a 93% chance of a hike today. The Fed almost has to live up to those expectations because if they don't, they risk shocking the market. And shocking the market is something the Fed officials do not want to do. It wouldn't just be a problem for Wall Street traders. It would have real economic implications because it could set off more selling in the bond market. That would drive up bond yields even higher and make it even more expensive to get a mortgage and for Washington to borrow. So let's just assume that, yes, they do an interest rate hike today. What gets more expensive? Well, anything with floating rate debt, right? So home equity lines of credit, credit cards, not as common these days, but adjustable rate mortgages, personal and student loans with floating rates, and going forward, new car loans. Now, let me just give you a real-world example. When you take into account the fact that the Fed has already been raising interest rates significantly over the last 4 years, we're talking about a much higher borrowing cost, right? So let's just say you're in the market for a $50,000 car, and you're going to put 20% down. 4 years ago, you were looking at monthly payments of a little under $750. Now it's about $800, and that's per month. Money Management International analyst Ted Rossman, he told me that people who haven't been looking for a car for years, they're going to be shocked by one, just how expensive the car is, and two, how expensive it is to borrow. So look, bottom line, there's a lot at stake here when it comes to the cost of borrowing, inflation, and Fed independence. And this is a real test for whether the Warsh-led Fed is willing to go against the president who clearly wants lower interest rates.
2: Mm-hmm. I know you spoke with Senator Elizabeth Warren yesterday, Matt, about the Fed's monetary policy. Tell our viewers what she said.
3: Well, Warren, she's been a fierce critic of Kevin Warsh, right? She's argued that he's just not independent. He's too close to the White House. She's even gone as far as labeling him the president's sock puppet. So I asked her, I said, if Warsh presides over an interest rate hike today, is that going to change your perception of him? And she said, it takes a long time to rebuild a reputation. And she argued that it's the president's Iran war and his tariffs that have really put the Fed in a tough spot. Take a listen to what Warren said.
4: Donald Trump's economic policies have backed Kevin Warsh into a corner, and he's going to have to make a decision whether to bow down to Donald Trump and not do anything on interest rates, or to say to Wall Street that he is committed to bringing inflation under control.
3: Now, everyone is going to be listening today to the press conference to see what the Fed signals about interest rates going forward. And, of course, we're all going to be watching the president's social media feed to see what kind of reaction he has to what might be the first interest rate hike in 3 years.
2: His nominee to be the Federal Reserve
3: Exactly.
2: Chairman, to be sure. All right, Matt, thank you.
3: Thank you
2: very, very much, Pamela.
1: All right, happening now, an investigation is underway after a news helicopter crashed in Los Angeles, killing three people. Officials have confirmed a veteran pilot and a reporter were among those killed. And we want to warn viewers, this next video may be distressing. This is the live stream from the KNBC helicopter. In the moments before the crash, it appears to experience a flight issue before rapidly descending. You see it right here. NBC4 confirmed the news live on air before temporarily switching to other programming.
5: We've just received the confirmation that, in fact, News Chopper 4 went down just before 7 o'clock tonight in Chatsworth. And we're going to take a couple of minutes to think about that, to process and to regroup.
1: Let's go live now to CNN's Julia Vargas Jones, who is at the scene of the crash. What's the latest, Julia?
6: Well, the scene is still on lockdown behind me here at Pamela. Police are telling me that the crash happened just behind one of these large industrial buildings here in this area. As expected, the scene is still being processed by the agencies. Both the FAA and the NTSB still have to conduct their investigations here. But we are learning a little bit more about this crash as we get more information of what happened in those moments. We don't yet know what caused it, but there is video from inside of that cabin before that helicopter hit the ground that includes sound of the engine losing power, and then a warning alarm seems to be pointing the pilot to the main blades being slowing down. That's according to an analysis from my colleague, aviation correspondent Pete Montin. Take a listen.
7: Can you pull? You can't pull up.
6: Harrowing sounds there, Pamela. But in that helicopter, pilot George Marcinou and reporter Eliana Moreno, they worked for Angel City Air, and they were reporting for NBC4, as we saw in that clip earlier, in Telemundo 52. They had been flying together since 2023, and Moreno had a large following on Instagram, where she had shared for a long time snippets of behind-the-scenes content of what it was like to report from the air here in Los Angeles. She was also an avid runner, and she was engaged earlier this year. She had run a half marathon in Orange County with her fiancé, and of course, the news of their loss shook Los Angeles, a city that relies so much on the reporting from the air, a city that invented reporting from a helicopter and so many iconic stories from car chases to wildfires are here covered from the air. It is an ubiquitous part of TV news and the landscape here in LA. So Angelenos are feeling this loss hit really, really close to home. Pamela.
1: Yeah, very, very sad. Julia Vargas Jones, thank you. Wolf.
2: And still ahead, new concerns about the spread of the measles after a fourth person died in Pennsylvania from the contagious disease.
1: And impeachment surprise, why a Republican congressman is calling for the impeachment of Defense Secretary Pete Hegseth. You're in the Situation Room, and we'll be right back.
0: Have I got news for you? Saturday at 9 on CNN.

0: and streaming live with an all-access subscription.
1: Happening now, Pennsylvania officials say a fourth person has died from measles-related complications. The last time this many people died from measles in the U.S. was more than 30 years ago, back in 1992. According to state officials, this most recent death was an unvaccinated teenager. The county coroner said the 18-year-old died from a rare neurological condition that can occur after a measles infection. Well, Pennsylvania has counted nearly 700 cases so far this year, while the Centers for Disease Control and Prevention says there's been more than 3,200 measles cases reported nationwide. And the outbreak in Pennsylvania has sparked a political clash between the state and federal governments over how deaths are counted. Joining us now is infectious disease specialist and epidemiologist Dr. Celine Gounder. She's also the editor-at-large for public health at KFF Health News. All right, I just checked the CDC website this morning before the show, and it says zero deaths so far this year for the measles. And then you have Pennsylvania say there have been four measles-related deaths. So what do you make of that? What is the process for state and local governments when they calculate these deaths, and what does it mean when someone dies from measles-related complications?
2: Right, Pam. So to be clear, there have been four measles-associated deaths. The way that this is normally ascertained is that state and local health departments will collect the information. They will collect the case reports, whatever supporting information. They are the ones that then report that to the CDC. The CDC compiles all of that information and then reports that out. The CDC does not normally get involved unless a state invites them in. And public health powers in this country sit at the state level. I think what we're really seeing is a situation where these four deaths are an inconvenient truth for the administration, an administration that has really called into question the safety and effectiveness of vaccines. And unfortunately, that is partially responsible for a drop in childhood vaccination rates that we're seeing across the country right now.
1: And you say that people typically die from complications from measles, right? Not measles itself, but what it can cause. Tell us more about that.
2: Yeah, so there's actually a lot of parallels between measles and HIV. Both of those viruses infect immune system cells, leaving you vulnerable to numerous other complications, infections, and that is what kills you, whether you have HIV/AIDS or you have measles infection. It's that window of susceptibility. Now, with measles, it doesn't last for the rest of your life. It lasts about 2 to 3 years after the measles infection that a child or even an adult who gets measles as an adult is left vulnerable to bacterial pneumonias, to diarrheal illness, to sepsis, and more. And that's because the immune system memory has been erased to many infections as a result of measles infecting your immune cells.
1: So what should people know about who is most vulnerable to complications from this disease now that we're seeing these outbreaks again?
2: Well, if you're not vaccinated, you are vulnerable, and you could be an adult, you could be a child. So this most recent death was an 18-year-old, so essentially an adult, who was not vaccinated and got measles. In this case, this patient died from a neurological complication. So this is another way in which measles can kill. It can infect the brain. It can also trigger an autoimmune reaction where your immune system turns on itself and in this case destroys the brain. And that's what this 18-year-old had. It's what we call acute disseminated encephalomyelitis. And then there's a third complication called subacute sclerosing panencephalitis, so SSPE, which is a much later complication. It could be like a decade after your measles infection, but which can also slowly destroy the brain. So there are a number of different really terrible neurologic complications that can result from this as well.
3: Dr. Gounder, it's Wolf. I have one last question for you. It's very personal. In addition to measles, we're approaching, as all of us know, the flu season. When should people start getting their flu shots for this year? I get the flu shot every year. I've been getting a COVID booster shot in recent years. Should we get them at the same time, separate those two shots? And when is the best time to get that flu shot?
2: Well, the best time is when you can get it done, hands down. But that said, if you're somebody who's able to time it, who has a little bit more flexibility in your schedule, who can get the shot separately, so then I would say COVID now. For flu, probably late October, early November. We haven't seen rates of flu virus go up in the United States yet. So you can afford to wait. Just make sure you get it.
3: Good advice, Dr. Celine Gounder. Thanks very, very much for your expertise.
1: Thank you so much.
3: And up next, national security emergency. Calls are growing for immediate action to control AI. I'll speak with one man who worries artificial intelligence could become uncontrollable once it realizes humans are trying to limit its abilities.

0: Happening now, Poland says it is reinforcing its border with Ukraine after Russian strikes near crossings prompted heightened security concerns among NATO allies. And over the weekend, a drone struck a passenger train in Ukraine just over a mile from the Polish border. Russia claims the train was transporting military cargo.
1: Let's go live right now to CNN correspondent Claire Sebastian, who's following this story for us. Claire, what more are you learning about Poland's response now and what prompted it?
2: Well, look, I think case in point as to just how much the mood of tension is heightened in Europe around these various incidents around Ukraine's borders is that just today, a day after announcing it was reinforcing its border with Ukraine, Poland had to scramble jets, not for the first time, and suspend air traffic from two of its airports close to Ukraine. It does this as a precaution when there are drone attacks in western Ukraine, which there was again overnight. So there's a very heightened situation. The Polish defense minister is saying that they are now reinforcing the border because the recent days, he said, show that Russia's actions threaten the security of the entirety of Europe. And we've seen a number of incidents in recent days. NATO jets had to shoot down a drone over Lithuania on Tuesday. Denmark this week summoned the Russian ambassador after it said that a Russian warship fired two emergency flares towards a Danish helicopter. It says Russia says that that was the helicopter causing a provocation. But there are a number of incidents happening in quick succession. So obviously there's a fear in Europe that these might be intentional hybrid attacks by Russia. There's also a big fear as we see the situation escalating in Ukraine. You see images there of a train that was attacked in southern Ukraine today. There was also a bus that was attacked, five people killed. This escalation is leading to an increased risk of spillover. Russia is not only stepping up its attacks, it's broadening its list of targets, and it's innovating with new weapons like jet-powered drones, which are increasingly overwhelming Ukraine's air defenses. And amidst all of this, we see Europe now promising to set up its own new security protocols, a realization, I think, for Europe that this is a new reality and that the old tools simply are not working anymore when it comes to deterring Russia.
0: All right, Claire Sebastian, thank you. Wolf?
1: Also happening now, the U.S. Coast Guard says it boarded a foreign-flagged vessel in the Gulf of Mexico last month after indications it had been hacked by foreign actors. The specialized team included FBI agents and federal cyber experts. A U.S. official says the team also inspected a liquid natural gas tanker around the same time due to similar concerns. CNN military analyst, retired U.S. Air Force Colonel Cedric Layton is here with us in the Situation Room. Colonel Layton, as usual, thanks very much for joining us. When you hear about these vessels possibly being hacked by foreign actors, what do you think? What are the major concerns?
3: So there are a lot of concerns in a situation like this, Wolf. One of them is that, you know, a vessel nowadays is basically like a floating factory. And hacking a vessel is basically akin to a cyber attack against a factory or some kind of an installation like a sewage plant or something like that. And what they're doing is they're going into the equivalent of the industrial control systems. And what that means is that they can change the way in which the ship is moving, the navigation systems on the ship, but they can also change the way in which the cargo is handled. So, for example, they can change the pressure readings for an oil tanker. And if they change the pressure readings for an oil tanker, it could mean that that tanker explodes. And that, of course, would be devastating not only to the crew, but potentially from an environmental standpoint.
1: Very worrisome indeed. I want to turn to Russia's war on Ukraine right now. Poland, a key NATO ally, reinforcing its border after nearby Russian strikes and a drone shot down over Lithuania just yesterday. What is your assessment of the threat Russia currently poses for NATO nations? And remember, an attack on any NATO country is an attack on all NATO allies.
3: Right. And that would bring Article 5 of the NATO treaty into effect, potentially, if the NATO countries agreed that that attack warranted that kind of a response. So what we're talking about here, I think, is really an extension of Russia's hybrid warfare activities. So what they're trying to do is they're trying to get as close as they possibly can to the NATO border, attacking things such as trains that they say had military cargo on them, but also, of course, we're talking trains that carry passengers. And that, of course, is a big risk for the people who are traveling into Ukraine. And it's also a big risk for the Ukrainian military as well as the NATO military forces. So what the NATO countries are looking at is not only a situation where Russian attacks are happening physically, but they're also looking at cyber attacks, looking at targeting targeted assassination teams that have been deployed throughout Europe in some cases. And you're looking at basic efforts by the Russians to sabotage installations within NATO countries. And that is a potentially very big deal at this point.
1: It's a huge deal indeed. In the Middle East right now, Saudi Arabia says it struck down a Houthi drone right near Mecca. Of course, Islam's holiest city. A Houthi spokesman has denied the claim. This comes after the group's advance on the Red Sea coast in Yemen and recent attacks on neighboring Saudi Arabia. What's the significance you see of this drone over Mecca?
3: It's a huge deal, Wolf, because Mecca, as you mentioned, is the holiest city of Islam. And any attack on Mecca would basically do several things. First of all, it's an attack on a religious institution and a mosque that is basically at the center of the Islamic faith. The other thing that it does, though, is it also helps question the legitimacy of Saudi Arabia's role as a protector of Mecca. Basically, the legitimacy of the Saudi kingdom is based on their ability to protect the religious installations in Mecca, the mosque, the Kaaba. All of those things are really part of the reason that Saudi Arabia exists. They're basically the guardian of the shrines there. And if they lose that role because of an attack, if the religious areas are damaged, then it calls into question their legitimacy to control that. And that is why this is such a dangerous situation.
1: Colonel Cedric Layton, as usual, thank you very, very much. And we'll be right back.
4: Roy, Amber, and Mike.

0: An OpenAI model escaped its test environment and hacked the platform Hugging Face. Technology experts say it's essential that the U.S. establishes guardrails while we can.
1: So it's almost like you have an ant infestation, except the ants have 200 IQ. They code better than all humans on Earth. They can hack things, and they appear to be better at coordinating than humans. I agree we should not lose to China in how advanced our technology is. We should be researching the technology, but we should be beating them to controllable technology and controllable AI, not beating them to a rogue AI swarm that shuts down the internet in 6 months.
0: Joining us now is CNN national security analyst Alex Blitzes. He's the director of the counterterrorism program at the Atlantic Council, and CNN senior legal analyst Ellie Honig, a former state and federal prosecutor. So, Alex, I want to start with you because you're just returning from a delegation trip to Taiwan, and part of the discussion there was on AI. And I'm wondering how much of it focused on AI becoming ungovernable and this just concern that they could go rogue and cause human catastrophe, basically.
2: Sure. The primary purpose of the trip was to look into supply chain resiliency, because about 95% of the advanced logic chips that are used in the integrated circuits that go into the data centers, which everybody's hearing about, which is what AI used to run on, are produced in Taiwan. And obviously, given the geopolitical crisis globally, stockpiles of weapons being depleted, what does that look like? What's the risk picture for the U.S. supply chain-wise, AI-wise, with the focus? But while we were there, a number of AI policy safety experts, executives from companies were there, and this was part of the discussion. And it actually, we found out about Hugging Face while we were there. So effectively, one of the models, as was mentioned, broke out of its sandbox, hacked into a company, then started leaving instructions behind for other models and things to break out in the future. And it all kind of ties back to the alignment gap, which is basically all the companies are trying to figure out, how do you align human morals and ethics to an artificial intelligence model to ensure it doesn't do something bad in the future? Because what happens if it becomes not self-aware in the sense it's a human being, but it starts to realize that the constraints placed on it are going to keep it from getting to its maximum potential, and does it remove it at that point? So it's more fear of the unknown of what could come in the future that's really driving this.
0: Like, it could be a separate species that doesn't have the same goals as humans.
2: Yeah.
0: There's even a social media website for AI bots that humans just observe, and you have AI bots that are on there. Isn't that crazy? Like, I learned about that. I was like, what? Like, where are we headed here? And in terms of regulation and laws, where are we on that front, and what role could the legal world have in future regulation of AI?
3: So in terms of actual laws, there's really not much on the books. Capitol Hill, the U.S. Congress, has not really done anything. A few states, a few dozen states, have gotten out ahead, California, Texas, New York, but most of those laws are fairly toothless. They require certain transparency, certain levels of training, but they don't really have any hammer to threaten the AI companies with. But I think the real threat is looming in the form of these tort product liability lawsuits, which we're already starting to see filed against these AI companies. And the theory is these are dangerous products that the companies know or should know are posing danger to users and more broadly to segments in society. And therefore, they're bringing these lawsuits. And those types of suits can really make a big difference. I mean, think of the asbestos lawsuits in the 80s, the tobacco lawsuits in the 90s, most recently, and I think most closely, the social media lawsuits, right? We just saw Meta settle one of these lawsuits for $18 billion. So those lawsuits can really shape conduct of these AI companies moving forward, because they want to insulate themselves. And sometimes that can cause self-policing and self-regulation.
0: You know, Alex, in the national security realm, we talk so much about adversaries and their potential for attacks on our electrical grid or banking systems and that kind of thing. What is your concern on that front when it comes to AI doing that, if it's not aligned with human interest?
2: Excellent question. And that's exactly the concern, is what happens if these rogue models start to take out sections of the internet, utilities, things of that nature, or even not getting to an artificial general intelligence equivalent with a human or artificial super intelligence, which is where it's heading down the road. But just
0: and that
2: now,
0: means it's basically smarter than any human, right?
2: Yeah, like 100,000 Einsteins sitting in a data center somewhere. I mean, it's basically what we're talking about. And there's the national security concern on that, and that's just the models themselves. But then there's also the models being used by adversarial nation states. So where it really becomes problematic is when we look at it in the context of China. So for all the folks at home, or you hear AI as a catchphrase, what does it actually mean? This race with China goes back nearly two decades, transcends four administrations across two political parties, and we've had one consistent policy. That is to ensure that China doesn't beat the U.S. in the AI race. And through export controls, we've ensured that they haven't got the technology to build the small chips to get control of the data center supply chain and get ahead of us. And that's been going on since the Obama administration forward, and Trump has continued it. And
0: but
2: that's
0: why there's... just kind of follow up on that. But didn't Trump also allow them to have certain

0: chips to help develop their AI?
1: There's a limit on what they're allowed to get, so they can't get things that are below a certain size. Like the smallest ones being produced right now by TSMC, the Taiwan Semiconductor in Taiwan, is about 1.5 nanometers, which are the nodes that are electrodes that sort of transmit on the little chips. They're 1/1000th the size of a virus, to give you context about size when you look at it under a microscope. I mean, the advanced.
0: So you're not concerned about what the U.S. is.
1: Not at the point, not now with what we've given them, but if they were to get those advanced chips, right, and they were able to produce them themselves, there's only one company that makes the tech to actually build it. It's under export control to China and has been. So because they've been behind, their data center manufacturer, the ones that build it, is Huawei. They're state telecom folks. Mm-hmm. They would get control of the data. Supply chain would be problematic. So the U.S. has maintained control over that portion, and our frontier models are thought to be about 6 months ahead of them. What happens if these models are now trained based on the CCP's beliefs and how things should work ethically and everything else? That's another concern down the road, and the U.S. wants to stay ahead of that.
0: Yeah, it's interesting. I just had an expert on who's saying that the threat to democracy was a really big concern.
1: Sure.
0: So when it comes to just a legal framework, what could Congress actually do here?
2: They can do a lot. They can do a lot. I mean, they can hold hearings like we're seeing today and throughout, I'm sure, the coming weeks. They can engage in fact-finding. They have the subpoena power. Remember that. And let's remember, we're coming up on midterms, so control of the House or Senate could flip. That would change the priorities. They also can empower the agencies. They can give them more regulatory power to the FTC, the FCC, whatever. Those agencies are cabined by what Congress allows them to do, but they can expand the mandate. And finally, they can legislate. Like, we forget this. Congress can legislate. We've not seen it come out of the federal United States House and Senate, but we have seen it out of certain states. States are on the leading edge here, and there are models in place to at least require transparency, at least require basic safety protections, and perhaps to impose liability to make it easier for people, if there are violations, to go into court and sue.
0: Mm, yeah. Okay, good to know. And by the way, that social media site for AI chatbots.
2: I'm staying away from that.
0: Moltbook. Humans can observe.
2: I'm not going.
0: But they can't actually engage. It's just like wild. All right, Ali Hodig, Alex, thank you so much. Wolf?
3: Coming up, Democrats are now calling for an investigation into a Russian oligarch's financial involvement in Donald Trump Jr.'s three-day lavish wedding in the Bahamas. I'll get reaction from Republican Congresswoman Nancy Mace. She's standing by live. She will join us live right here in the Situation Room.
4: The California Governor Debate, live September

0: Happening now, the top Democrat of the House Oversight Committee is now investigating Donald Trump Jr.'s relationship with a close ally to Russian President Vladimir Putin. It stems from the reporting by investigative news outlet ProPublica that Russian oligarch Omar Kremlev paid hundreds of thousands of dollars for Trump Jr.'s wedding celebrations in the Bahamas. Congressman Robert Garcia is now asking Trump Jr. and the White House chief of staff to turn over any documents they may have detailing the family's ties to this guy named Kremlev. Joining us now is Republican Congresswoman from South Carolina, Nancy Mace. She's also a key member of the House Oversight Committee. Congresswoman, thanks so much for joining us. Let me start by getting your reaction to this new reporting and Congressman Garcia's efforts to investigate.
1: Well, I think if the Democrats win the House, you're going to see a lot of that. But already there have been media reports about Melania Trump and Eric Trump disavowing or distancing themselves from this person. They don't know who he is. I think this is just another reason for Democrats to try to investigate the president, and it's not going to go anywhere. The president didn't even attend the wedding, is my understanding.
0: Do Oversight Committee Republicans also want to see that information based on what you know?
1: No, there is no interest in it so far. We're not even interested in investigating Hunter Biden's recent wedding. So I don't really understand what Robert Garcia is after. I think we have more important fish to fry. For example, trying to get the second Epstein discharge petition across the finish line before the end of the year. The victims of Jeffrey Epstein deserve those 302 forms. We need to get the New Mexico Attorney General all the documents they need from the DOJ and the Southern District of New York to investigate Epstein in New Mexico. There are bigger things, I think, you know, that are more important right now to go after than Don Jr.
0: Donald Trump Jr.'s wife is defending the gift from that oligarch, posting, and I'm quoting her now, "Generosity doesn't automatically come with an agenda. And sometimes a wedding gift is simply a wedding gift," end quote. What's your response to that?
1: I'm not a billionaire. I don't know if this is the kind of thing that billionaires do, if they get these kind of extravagant gifts. I would assume so. It's not something that people are talking about right now. When you're talking to voters, when you're talking to constituents, they're concerned about affordability and cost of living. They don't care that Don Jr. got married in the Bahamas. They just don't care.
0: On another sensitive issue that we're watching, the Kennedy Center's board voted to close the Performing Arts Center here in Washington unless the president's name is added to the institution. What's your reaction as a member of the House Oversight Committee?
1: Well, it's not something we're investigating. It's not something people care about. I guess it's the board's prerogative to do that. That is a tool that they have in the toolbox. But again, gas prices are up right now in my home state of South Carolina. Diesel's at 6.25. There are more important things that people care about. And the fact is, both Republicans and Democrats have added $40 trillion in debt. Rate hike might happen today, which means everything's going to be more expensive for Americans, from the loan on their home, their car loan, their mortgages. Everything's going to go up. And so this is something that both parties are responsible for that they're not tackling right now headed into the midterms. There are far more important fish to fry.
0: A lot of issues out there, including a war that's going on with Iran right now. I know you and six other Republicans actually broke with President Trump yesterday to block him from taking further military action against Iran. This is the third time a Democratic-backed war powers resolution has passed, but the first time you voted for it. Tell our viewers why you decided to do that.
1: Well, Congressman Seth Moulton is a veteran of the Iraq War. He put together a very simple and clear war powers resolution. It's been about 7 months now since war has been going on in Iran. And we have given the president enough time to come to Congress to declare war and make his case. It hasn't happened yet. We've given other presidents, you know, 60, 90 days or more. We're beyond that point. And I'm one of those folks. I agree with the majority of Americans. I don't want another forever war in the Middle East. We've seen the financial consequences of that on the price of groceries, the price of gas, military installations blown up overseas. It's had some consequences that the American people don't agree with. And I voted my conscience along with my constituents in my state. They agree with that vote. And I'll always do the right thing, no matter what, no matter the consequences.
0: We just learned, Congresswoman, that House Republican leaders are now sending lawmakers home today and starting the next recess a day early. This will avoid a vote on impeaching Defense Secretary Pete Hegseth that was scheduled for Thursday. Republican, your colleague, Thomas Massey, launched the effort over Hegseth's handling of the Iran war. Do you think Pete Hegseth should be impeached?
1: No, Pete Hegseth should not be impeached. I don't think that that resolution is going to go anywhere. I don't think that's why we're leaving early, per se, and that impeachment isn't going to win or isn't going to pass when we do come back from Congress after the election to vote on it, because we will have to vote on it.
0: What about this effort now by a lot of Republicans and Democrats to impose sanctions against Russia for its war against Ukraine?
1: I'm fine with imposing sanctions against Russia. I'm not a big believer in sanctions. I don't think they work 100% of the time, but that is a tool in the toolbox that we have in combating some of the behavior either by Russia or by Iranians or those sympathetic with Iran or with Russia, et cetera. We have used those tools in the past. I'm for using everything that we can to deter war, to deter Iran from getting a nuclear weapon, but we cannot have troops on the ground. If we're going to be at war, the president has to come to Congress to declare it.
0: We've been talking and reporting a lot about AI, artificial intelligence, being a threat to humanity. All week, we've been reporting various parts of that. Several of your colleagues are now calling for action to try to control it. President Trump says it's all a hoax and a conspiracy. What's your position?
1: I agree with President Trump that it is a hoax. I would even go so far as it might even be a psyop. These are the same people in government. The government, U.S. government, is running on COBOL, fax machines, and floppy disks. We don't need them to control and regulate the, I think, greatest, most advanced technology in the history of the world. And you have to ask yourself, why? Who are the donors behind these members who are pushing for this? Is it China? Because the one who wins when American AI slows down or pauses is China. And look, these billion-dollar tech companies and AI, if they're so worried about slowing down AI, they have the free will to hit pause, to slow their own companies down, but they're not going to do that because that's not what this is about, Wolf.
0: So what do you think Congress's role should be in dealing with this issue of AI?
1: I don't think that Congress should be regulating American AI into the ground. President Trump said this week that whoever wins AI wins. I think this is like the nuclear bomb of our time, nuclear technology of our time. If we get there first before anybody else, we'll have that power. We will be able to dominate around the world. That's what China wants. China wants world domination, which cannot happen. That is very dangerous. But the thing that people aren't talking about, Wolf, is what happens when AI starts building AI. It's called singularity, which will happen probably in the next 2 or 3 years. There are some real questions we have to talk about, but it's not going to be answered by regulations by an archaic government whose members of Congress don't even know how to log into Facebook. I don't think these are the people who should be controlling AI.
0: Before I let you go, Congresswoman, another sensitive issue. I want to ask you about some comments you made on the Lindsey Clancy trial. She was charged, as we all know, with murdering her three little children. But the case ended with a mistrial. You know, she says she should face a... You now say she should face a public execution. What's the motivation behind such an extreme suggestion?
1: Well, to deter other people from murdering and killing their kids. And I went toe-to-toe with her attorney last night in the press over this. If this case had happened in South Carolina, Wolf, she would have likely faced a firing squad because that's what the death penalty can serve up in South Carolina. There are millions of women out there that have had postpartum and they don't go murdering their children. And I think that is an important conversation to have about the available resources for women who've had postpartum. I had it with my second child. It is a serious condition. But that is not an excuse for killing your children. It is an explanation, but it is not an excuse.
0: Congresswoman Nancy Mace, thanks so much for joining us.
1: Thank you, Wolf.
0: And to our viewers, thanks also for joining us.
2: We'll see you back here tomorrow morning at 10 Eastern. Inside Politics starts after a quick break.
3: In a world of high-stakes elections, outside.

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1: 800-821-4000.
2: President Trump is now going all in on the midterms with his cash and his time. Is he more boost or burden? I'm Dana Bash. Let's go behind the headlines and inside politics. Forty-eight days until the election, and we are tracking the races, the candidates, the stories that could shift the balance of power here in Washington and across the country. Here's what's on our midterm radar. First up, this just happened. Republican leaders scrapped tomorrow's votes, which means House members are going to head home today through Election Day. Now, this isn't just about getting a head start on fundraising and glad handing. The speaker's move is to avoid a forced showdown over a resolution to impeach the defense secretary, Pete Hegseth. And President Trump hits the trail in North Carolina tonight. He's going to campaign with GOP Senate candidate Michael Whatley in his race against former Democratic Governor Roy Cooper. The visit underscores a crucial challenge for Whatley. He wants to tap into the president's pull with the GOP base, but not alienate moderates and unaffiliated voters who could decide this incredibly important race. And from one crucial battleground to another, in Michigan, a must-hold for Senate Democrats, both campaigns are talking a lot about an empty podium, and here's why. Democrat Abdul Al-Sayed agreed to a local news debate, but Mike Rogers did not, accusing the moderator of bias. Fox 2 set up his podium anyway. Here's Rogers explaining his absence and Al-Sayed at the event.
3: I mean, when you have someone who's already picked their candidate, you can't have a two-on-one. You can't have a media outlet set a date and say, this is a debate and you must be here or we're going to put an open podium.
4: I'd love to hear what his commentary is about this war in Iran that we can't get out of, that we're paying for both through our taxes and at the pump. But he's not here because he doesn't want to answer those questions, because he doesn't even want to be asked them.
2: Michigan voters will get to see the candidates face off at two debates next month. And there's another new poll that's giving Democrats hope for a blue wave in November. This one from Marquette University. Democrats lead the generic congressional ballot by 13 percentage points, 54 to 41. It's slightly better than the poll that had Democrats cheering yesterday from the New York Times, which had Democrats with a 51 percentage point lead to 43% for Republicans. Now to a really notable flip on the Iran war from two Iowa Republicans in really tight House races. After opposing earlier war powers measures, Zach Nunn and Marionette Miller Meeks both joined Democrats and five other Republicans to back limits on continued military action. Here's how Nunn, who campaigned with Defense Secretary Pete Hegseth last month, explained his vote.
5: Why did you break with your party?
6: Look, this is deadly serious. I've got 20 years of combat service, including still serving the military today. My home state of Iowa has lost a disproportionately high number of men and women to the attacks going on based on Iran. What this clearly says is that Congress needs to have a stake in the game. We need to honor these men and women every single day, but we also owe them the responsibility of having a battle plan marching forward.
2: I'm joined by a terrific group of reporters here today. Hello, everybody. Happy Wednesday, halfway through the week. So much to talk about with all of the headlines today. I want to turn back, though, to discussing where the president is headed, which is North Carolina, and just kind of set the scene for our viewers about what he is facing when he goes there in terms of numbers. The billboard in the sky that everybody sees when they drive around, and that is gas prices. Check this out. The average gas price today in North Carolina is $4.12. Just a month ago, $3.70. A year ago, $2.84, Kristen.
7: Yeah, and this race is one that many Republicans have already written off. And you can see that even just in the spending. Right now, they are putting a limited amount of money into North Carolina, they being Republicans, just because they aren't sure that Whatley can pull this out. One, Roy Cooper has the name recognition in the state. And two, it's Whatley himself does not have the kind of magnetic personality to combat that kind of.
2: So if that's the case, why do we think the president is going there? Loyalty?
7: Well, there's partially loyalty, and that is what I was told. I was told that they are putting money into it, and he is going to support Whatley because he thinks he's a great guy. He was supportive of him. He ran the RNC.
2: Exactly.
7: They are good friends. But on top of that, I do think there's a little bit of putting your toe in the water here, which is if they pump this $6 million into North Carolina, if President Trump goes and puts on a big show with Whatley, does that move the needle at all? And if it does move the needle, do we put more money into it to actually get us there?
2: Oh, that's
7: and I think right now they're just testing it out to see, because there are a lot of people still, Republicans, who have written off that race.
2: So it's a test case is of lots of things, including pretend I'm on the ballot.
7: Right.
2: Because North Carolina is a place where it could definitely move the needle if that actually works. Let's look at some of the broader polls, Tolu, from this New York Times polling, rather. Look at this. Question about issues that are important to deciding your vote. The economy, 18%. Everything else is nowhere near. I mean, inflation, I would argue, is part of the economy, which is 7%. Foreign policy, 8%. Opposition to Trump, 7%. And immigration below that. But it's obviously this 18% that we all know, we all hear, we all feel.
0: Yeah, if you're talking about the economy, you are talking about gas prices. You are talking about grocery prices. You are talking about the cost of living. It's the same thing that President Trump made the number one thing that he said he was going to do in the 2024 election, because people were worried about inflation under the Biden administration. He said that he would solve the problem. He said it would be easy. He said he was going to bring prices down in the first year. And it's been a year and a half, and it has prices have not gone down. They've gone up. He's launched a war in Iran, and people are not happy about that. And they're looking at it every day, as you said, with that billboard in the sky that they drive by every day with gas prices going up. And so this is a real problem for Republicans who are distancing themselves from the president and from his economy, because when you look deeper into those poll numbers, you see that Republicans, the president, are underwater significantly when it comes to the economy, when it comes to the cost of living. And that is the number one thing people are talking about.
2: Andrew, you spend all day every day talking to, particularly in the House side, all of the Republican candidates who are now heading home. To go back to the campaign trail. In the brief period that they were back in Washington, what was sort of the overriding theme that you heard from them politically?
8: Well, yesterday during the Senate, those vulnerable Republicans on the ballot this year stood up and complained that the Senate is currently voting on a college sports NIL bill. They're going to have to spend a week of floor time on that, plus do some nominations before they leave for the recess, rather than vote on legislation that actually directly helps regular Americans, like permitting reform. She has a bill on insulin, capping the price of insulin. And there's also this bill, the Ratepayer Protection Act, which would shield Americans from higher energy costs stemming from data centers. And so that is, those are all big issues that directly affect Americans. And she stood up and complained that they were doing this NIL bill. Now, the NIL bill stems from a commitment that John Thune, the Senate Majority Leader, made to Ted Cruz, the Senate Commerce Committee chair, well before the recess. So it was partially a case of bad timing. But I had another Republican senator come to me after the launch. This is a Republican who is on the ballot this year, and complained to me that the president and the White House specifically are, quote, hanging nooses around our necks. And he's talking about, when he says us, he's talking about those who are on the ballot right now, saying that, you know, we're less than 50 days out and the president is escalating a trade war with Canada. The war in Iran seems uncontrollable right now. And of course, we see the polling data right now and it's not looking good.
2: Let's look at one of the ways that they are trying to test the pushback. Listen to Vice President J.D. Vance talking on Capitol Hill today about how he thinks Republicans could and should push back. If you are one of the few Republicans who's running against a Democrat who's not crazy, then just talk about Abdul El-Sayed. He's got enough material for the whole country. Kristen?
7: I mean, this is the strategy they were talking about months ago, before he was El-Sayed was even on the ballot. I mean, they wanted to have this kind of idea that Democrats were unhinged. They were too far of idea that Democrats were unhinged. They were too far left. And that's what Vance is saying here. They did get a little bit of a gift in some of these primary candidates because they have a boogeyman to point to. But overall, I mean, these people are running different races.
2: Right.
7: It's not possible that every candidate is El-Sayed, and that's not likely to work in every single race. And so they need to come up with something else. And I do think that part of this is what you're seeing now, which is this like kind of push to spend more money. That's part of them with their effort to kind of combat the messaging and the polling that's out there.
2: All right, everybody stand by. Up next, I'm going to speak with independent candidate Democrats are hinging their Nebraska hopes on, Dan Osborne. Plus, when John King goes all over the map, he means all over the map. His report from Toss Up Alaska

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1: Democrats' hopes of capturing the Senate could come down to independents, like Dan Osborne in Nebraska. The mechanic and union leader is not running as a Democrat, though the Democratic Party is behind his campaign and certainly against Republican Senator Pete Ricketts. Here's why. When Kamala Harris lost Nebraska by 21 points in 2024, Dan Osborne was on the ballot, and he came within 7 points of defeating Senator Deb Fischer. So he decided to run again. In a sign, the race could be even closer this time. A Senate Republican super PAC just put over $3 million into an ad campaign targeting Osborne. Dan Osborne joins me now. Thank you so much for being here. I do want to start with news out today in your state, and that is the Omaha World Herald reported on a leaked recording from a private event where you reportedly said this about some of President Trump's voters in Nebraska. Let's listen.
2: Billy Bob in f***ing Red Cloud, Nebraska, who lives next door to the f***ing Trump store as you pull into town and is waving the Trump flag. He just, all he knows is he's like on the winning team. It's really that simple. It is, and Trump, and that is why he's been so effective. He's been so effective at taking Billy Bob and his wife, Mary Jane, or Mary Jo, telling them, look, we're winning. You're on the winning team. And that's all they care about because their lives probably suck so far.
1: First of all, just to confirm, is that you saying that?
3: It sure sounds like me.
1: Is that what you think of Trump voters?
3: No, I've talked to Trump voters all across the state. I'm on a 93 county tour right now. I've got 55 counties under my belt. I did over 200 public events in 2024 when Trump was on top of the ticket. And I talked to a lot of Trump voters. And no, that's not it. What I'm talking about people are pissed off. People are disenfranchised, especially. And that's what Trump captured in Nebraska. He captured people who are angry about the political system, and Trump ran outside of that as an outsider. That's what people like about Trump. It's why I'm running again as an independent, running outside the political system, because I'm tired of the two-party doom loop. I'm tired of the Chuck Schumers of the world not getting anything done for me and my family. And I'm tired of Pete Ricketts, my opponent, not breaking up the meat packers in my state and enriching himself while in office. That's what people are mad about. And certainly that's what Trump has tapped into as well.
1: Yeah, no, I understand that that is definitely the crux of your campaign. In this audio, which you said sounds like you, though, you use names like Billy Bob and Mary Jane or Mary Jo. You say that they just really want to be on a winning team because their lives suck so much. But the way that you talk here doesn't sound like you, doesn't sound very respectful, let's just put it that way. Would you agree with that?
3: Yeah, I think, ultimately, again, going back to the amount of people I talk to, and when I say their lives suck, I'm talking about the fact that bankruptcies are up 46% for single family ranches and farms across Nebraska. And the war in Iran, inputs are way up for fertilizer and for diesel. So yeah, that makes life suck. It makes it extremely hard. And people are angry, and they continue to get more angry off of bad legislation that Pete Ricketts continues to rubber stamp. And I don't remember who I was talking to or what the context was there, but what I do know is certainly people are angry about this, and life continues to get harder. I mean, we got to look at farmer suicide is 3.5 times the national average because they're going bankrupt. And who's coming in? People like Pete Ricketts and Wall Street buying up our farmland and continue to consolidate the industry here. Nebraska is an ag state.
1: Do you regret,
3: first and foremost, we got to protect that.
1: Yeah, and I want to talk about that. Do you regret saying that the way you did? I mean, there's a lot of talk about this as your deplorables moment.
3: Yeah, sure. You know, I talked to a tremendous amount of people. And again, I don't remember the context of this one particular conversation, but it certainly does sound out of character for myself. I've always lived by the golden rule, treat others like you want to be treated. And if somebody was offended by this, certainly I would apologize to those people that might be offended. But I got to tell them, I feel their pain. I absolutely feel their pain. We're all angry right now. And sometimes when you're angry, you say some things. But, you know, I'm angry that our Ogallala Aquifer, we sit on the largest body of fresh water in the world, and we're depleting it six times faster than it gets replenished. But yet Pete Ricketts allows 37 data centers to come in with $800 million in tax credits without being responsible about where they're putting it. That's why people are angry. That's why I'm angry. And I think, you know, anybody who hears this and knows me understands that's where it's coming from.
1: You released an ad yesterday criticizing the Trump administration's decision to import foreign beef, which you and many others argue hurts American cattle ranchers' ability to grow domestic cattle herd. What should be done to lower the cost of beef right now for families at the grocery store? It is nearly $7 per pound, close to double the cost in 2020.
3: Yeah, well, we got to break up the meat packers. They're the ones who have vertically integrated the industry. You know, Tyson just paid out two lawsuits of over $80 million for price fixing. I think that's the root cause of why beef is so high. And then they strategically work with each other, like Brazilian-owned JBS, to shut down plants around the country. They continue to enrich themselves, and then they control to the producer what they get for their product, all the way to the grocery store, what we pay. So it's about breaking up the titans of industry, similar to how we did after the 1900s by using the Packers and Stockyard Act in 1921.
1: Let's talk about where you may potentially vote with Republicans, because you do say that you are an independent outside of both parties' machines. You said that you would have voted no here in Washington in the Senate for the so-called Big Beautiful Bill. Does that mean that you oppose all of the provisions? For example, would you have supported cutting taxes for tips and overtime, cutting taxes for seniors?
3: Yes, of course. I got a family of waitresses. I've waited tables myself, and I've worked overtime to put food on my table my whole life, punching a clock. So,
1: and yet that would not have made you vote for the broader bill?
3: No, because the problem is it hurts healthcare too much. It's more damaging than it is effective. And the lion's share of the tax cuts go to the already uber wealthy. And it hurts our row crop farmers, specifically our corn farmers here in Nebraska, with all the ethanol tax credits going to the actual ethanol plants. So the CEOs of the already rich companies, they're the ones going to get that $2 billion of Nebraska ethanol, not the corn growers themselves. So there's too many damaging things in that. Mm-hmm. Yeah, I would love to see a strong tax on tips and no tax on tips or overtime and Social Security locked in the vault forever. But I think that fell short.
1: Dan Osborne, thank you so much for being here. I do want to add, we've invited your opponent, the incumbent Republican Senator Pete Ricketts, on this program, and we hope he joins us soon. Thanks again, Mr. Osborne. Next, will Fed Chair Kevin Warsh listen to President Trump on interest rates, the high-stakes decision that could hit voters' wallets just weeks before the midterm?

0: Ticket Festival Live, September 26th on CNN.
1: It is decision day at the Fed. Anybody who is in politics or around politics or just a human living in America is looking at this very closely. The question is, will the Federal Reserve actually raise interest rates to fight inflation? If it does, your wallet could feel the effects of it very fast. Will lawmakers on the ballot in November? What will they do with it? What is their hope? Well, we know what that is. David Goldman is joining us now. Look, the president picked Kevin Warsh for this job. We know that he is hoping and praying that Warsh does what the president wants him to do. What do you think?
2: Well, I think the Iran war is getting in the way of that, because look what has happened to inflation. We're at 3.7% now. 3.8% is the target for last month, and then 3.9%. And that's forecast for this month. It's going up and up and up. Remember, the Fed wants it to be at 2%. We are way, way, way far away from that. We haven't seen 2% inflation in 5 years. And the effect of that has lifted the bond market. And when the bond market keeps going up, then things that are pegged to it keep going up, including the mortgage rate. And that has locked in so many people into their homes, and it has prevented people from buying homes. We've seen a 24% decrease in mortgage applications as this has gone higher and higher and higher, about 0.4% this year alone. Remember, this was under 6% around February, the effect of the war, again, having a big, big impact. Now, what happens if the Fed raises rates, and this is why politicians want those rates lower, Donald Trump, namely, because credit card rates are pegged to the Fed funds rate, mortgages and car loans pegged to bond rates that follow the Fed. So, Dana, it is not a pleasant business to raise rates, but when inflation is rearing its ugly head, that's what you have to do.
1: Okay, so what happens if the Fed doesn't do anything?
2: Yeah, well, the bond market is basically daring the Fed to raise rates. I mean, we have seen bond yields around 5% as my magic wall breaks, 5%. And that we haven't seen since 2023. And we hit 5.04% yesterday. That was the highest in 19 years. What happened 19 years ago? The financial crisis. We don't want to see that. That will keep going higher and higher if the Fed doesn't raise rates today.
1: Your magic wall is clearly in cahoots with the bond market.
2: I think that's right.
1: That's my diagnosis there.
2: That's right.
1: Always good to see you. Thank you so much.
2: Thanks, Dan.
1: Claims coming out of Silicon Valley that artificial intelligence could destroy humanity are bringing people together in Washington. You heard me right. Bringing people together on very opposite sides of the political spectrum, including two men who disagree on pretty much everything else.

0: Fetch has us covered.
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2: What brings Bernie Sanders and Steve Bannon together? Well, the two joined forces to push Congress to regulate AI after a week of warnings about possible catastrophic outcomes of the technology. Senator Sanders explained the strange synergy on CNN.
3: Starting all over this country, whether they people are conservatives, progressives, moderates, are saying, where the hell is the United States government? Where are our elected officials? We are worried. What are you doing? And the answer, Jake, is nowhere, nowhere near enough.
2: And my panel is back now. Tolu, you wrote about this interesting, I don't even want to call it a bromance. Well, let's just read what you called it. The only thing capable of uniting Bernie and Bannon, with warnings that the technology could cause mass economic displacement and even human extinction. Political figures who once wanted nothing to do with one another are suddenly joining forces, scrambling the political landscape just weeks before the midterm elections.
4: Yeah, flashback a decade ago, Bernie Sanders was calling Steve Bannon a racist and calling on Trump to excommunicate him from his government because of his association with the far right. Last year, Steve Bannon was using words that I can't use on this program to describe Bernie Sanders. What's brought them together is sort of this joint fear of AI, not only harming the economy and displacing millions of jobs, but potentially also creating a national security crisis that could potentially lead to the extinction of the human race. And so they are joining forces in a way. They did not actually share the stage. Bernie Sanders people made it clear that they were not on stage together, but they were making the same argument from the same stage about the dangers of AI and saying that we've got to get the oligarchs, they both used that word, out of power and put the people back in charge.
2: Okay, and in other evidence that we are in the upside down, Steve Bannon went on National Public Radio, which the Trump administration cut funding for because they said it was too lefty without, hard evidence of that. But let's listen to what Steve Bannon said on National Public Radio.
5: If you shut down the Chinese Communist Party and AI, which we can do because we give them everything, we can then take our time and set up a regulatory apparatus, I think, like the Atomic Energy Commission or something like that, to have some legislation. You need time to do this right. It can't be done in a hurry. And to do that right, you need to shut down. Everybody says, oh, it's China, China, China. Well, shut China down.
2: Kristen?
6: So I think back to 2016 when there was this kind of overlap at one point where the Bernie bros met the MAGA party. And then
2: populism.
6: Once Bernie, it was populism. And the thing about Trump that was always so interesting is those kind of crossover issues are ones that he has had the finger on the pulse of. He has not had the finger on the pulse of this. He is trying to barrel through. He is trying to fight both the left and the right. He is saying that data centers are great. Then he gets pushback. He says, well, they are great for most people. He is saying we should go to AI. We should go full steam ahead on AI. It shouldn't slow us down at all. That is not where the American people are.
2: And what does it tell you that Bannon is trying to push him from the outside?
6: He's not the only one. Mm-hmm. I mean, they understand this is an issue. And I will say they saw this coming months ago, but they still hadn't quite streamlined any kind of messaging. And his messaging now is just do this, which is not what people want to hear.
2: Well, it seems like this is kind of classic Donald Trump. He feels backed into a corner on a number of issues, many of which we've talked about today. And so when he feels backed into a corner, he pushes back on this issue and others. Where you spend your time, Andrew, on Capitol Hill, there are members of Congress who are using AI in their daily work, in the work that they do for the American people. There's a story from the Washington Post from the summer. Chatbots are doing the work of Congress with little oversight. One of Anna Paulina Luna's staffers had copied a chatbot's answer, timestamp and all, and pasted it into the public record of the National Defense Authorization Act. A screenshot of the garbled text circulated on social media, and the Florida Republican was nonchalant. She said, not a shocker. Most staff use it.
7: That is true, but a lot of them still don't know how to use it and the best ways to use it. At the same time, they're

0: going down into the SCIF, which is a secure briefing area where you get classified briefings in the Capitol from senior administration officials, and they're hearing about the perils of it, the dangers of it, the national security risks and threats from entities like the Chinese Communist Party, as we heard Steve Bannon just mention. But the reality is that Congress has been working on AI policy for a long time. I say working on, that doesn't mean they've legislated on it. They've created working groups, you know, different members have introduced legislation, but the speed of the innovation of AI is way too rapid for the speed of legislating, right? We know the speed of legislating is like at a snail's pace, right? So the concern here is that by the time Congress actually comes up with something that might or might not be comprehensive enough, you know, there's more advancements that make what they just did moot. It's exactly why Congress has done pretty much nothing on social media, for example, over the past decade.
1: And there's that, and then there's the fact that, I mean, I've heard from some members of Congress who are working on this that they, as soon as they saw the president's post earlier this week saying, you know, if you're not for this, then you're for China. And if you're not for this, you know, that what do you say? I'm the president and I'm the one who's going to regulate it, something to that effect, that sort of threw cold water on any attempt, even as late as it is, to push legislation.
2: The president has made it clear that he's not going to support anything that would hinder or restrict AI from advancing. He thinks he's in a super race against China towards superintelligence, and he does not want anything to stop that. And so Republicans are not going to stick their necks out if the president is not going to support it anyways. And so that makes it hard for legislation to take place. It makes it hard for the bipartisanship that you need for something like this. When you're talking about the potential extinction of the human race, you need both parties to kind of put aside their partisanship. But the president does not subscribe to that.
1: Talk about a bumper sticker. When you're talking about the extinction of the human race, you kind of need both parties to get together, I'll say. Thank you all. Appreciate your great reporting. And Alaska is home to Fat Bear Week, 8 national parks. It could be home to the Democrats' path to regaining control of the Senate.
3: I don't think this is like a communist versus a Nazi or a devil versus an angel. This is two good people that are trying to do their best.
1: John King talks to voters in The Last Frontier for the latest installment of All

0: Sunday at 9 on CNN and next day on the CNN app.
1: Could be the last frontier for control of the Senate. Democrats are hoping Mary Peltola can beat incumbent Republican Senator Dan Sullivan come November, giving them an opening in the race for the majority. CNN's John King leaves the lower 48 and heads all over Alaska's map.
2: The raw, rainy morning makes no difference. It's September now. Snow not that far off. Training is on a schedule. Weather is weather.
3: It is a part of Alaskan culture. There's evidence of sled dogs that dates back 8,000 years.
2: Alyssa Buser and her husband Roan pick the team, then harnesses for 10. Just 4 miles or so this run.
3: And then we'll slowly continue to build, and by December, they'll be worked up to 50-mile runs. Ha!
2: G is right. Ha is left. There is no sled dog command for Flip Washington on its head.
3: It's crazy the amount of money that you spend on groceries, especially like within the last year and a half, food has just gone up so much. So I think it's really important to vote and make sure that we have affordable food, affordable housing, that we have jobs, that we have health care.
4: Thank you, Ash.
2: Buser is a registered independent, but she wants change in Washington. Democrat Mary Peltola is her choice in a Senate race that could determine which party controls Congress.
3: Mary is from Alaska. That, you know, maybe she'll actually look out for what's the best for Alaskans.
2: The state fair has a spectacular snowy backdrop. Rides. Games. And yes, a little politics if you wish. Celebrations of Native Alaskans and traditions many in the lower 48 might not understand. They're about 15% of the population now, many living in the most remote corners of this giant state. Lisa Lynch lives in the Anchorage suburbs now, but her mother is from Nome.
5: These are salmon trips.
2: And much of their family still there.
6: It is crazy to think that you could go to a grocery store here in America and there is no fresh meat, there is no fresh fruit, there is no fresh vegetables. And it gets so bad in some of the villages.
7: So you're doing great.
2: A visitor gets VIP Inupiat treatment. The curved ulu used to chop slices of dried salmon and muktuk. Whale blubber. Yes, some policy disagreements with Senator Sullivan, but Lynch says her vote for Peltola is mostly because of her rural Alaska roots.
6: He has lived here for a long time, but it's not quite the same because he never had to rely on the fish runs to feed his family. He never had to worry about if they could have a moose in their freezer or go caribou hunting.
2: If elected, Peltola would be the first Native Alaskan to serve in the Senate. Senator Sullivan was born in Ohio, but has lived in Alaska for more than 20 years, served as the state attorney general, and has held the Senate seat since 2015. Palmer is home to the state fairgrounds, and Mary Grubbs stopped at a local restaurant for lunch during a visit from Fairbanks.
8: I don't ever miss a vote, and I will definitely be out there, and I will go vote for Sullivan.
2: Nothing bad to say about Peltola, though Grubbs is worried about Democrats gaining power in Washington.
8: Got all these communities that are electing socialists or really far left-leaning ideologies. So to me, I don't really want far like those, but I also don't really want really far to the right either.
2: Everywhere you go, reminders of the big choice. And don't make the mistake of thinking these warnings are just for show.
9: Affordability, of course, is the biggest midterm issue everywhere. But Alaskans pay even more for most things because being so remote comes at a price. Groceries in Juneau, for example, 29% more than the national average. In Anchorage, it's 26% higher. In Fairbanks, 25%. Healthcare is another giant affordability challenge. Americans, on average, pay $9,700 a year for healthcare. In Alaska, it's $14,000. That's 44% above the national average. And those living in rural communities that are hard to reach face even higher, sometimes eye-popping costs. A gallon of milk as high as $16 in Bethel. A dozen of eggs, $8.69 in Skagway. Gas hit $11.50 a gallon recently in Alotna and nearly $27 in Shungak.
2: Rick Brown moved to Alaska 3 decades ago, the day he retired from the fire department back home in Kentucky.
10: I think Michael just wrote logistics.
7: Apparently so.
2: Started his own adventure company 20 years ago. Fishing, hiking, kayaking, panning for gold.
7: Oh, let me ride shotgun.
2: He just turned 75.
10: Happy birthday.
7: So anyway, you know, if I didn't enjoy it, I wouldn't do it.
2: Business this summer was okay. He expected better.
7: I think the war had a little bit to do with it, and people were unsure of what was going to happen. We get a lot of campers that come up, they drive up, and I see that changing as the years go on, as the price of fuel gets up.
2: Brown likes Senator Sullivan and says he helped the company get access to federal land for some of its tours. For Sullivan twice before, leaning Sullivan this time, but some hesitation because of campaign support the senator receives from larger fishing operations.
7: Our Seward's used to be a little village with a fishing problem, you know. Now it's a tourism town, but but I still have a lot of friends that are commercial fishermen, and I want to see what's going to happen to support some of the issues they got with the draggers, you know, the
10: big trawlers.
2: Again, nothing negative to say about Peltola, but again, worries about the Democrats' direction.
7: You know, the socialist side of it, I can't wrap my arms around that.
2: You see the change at the Seward waterfront. Still a fair share of small commercial fishing boats, but also a cruise ship stop now, and a harbor more and more tailored to tourists. 31 years in the charter business for Andy Mesereau. 31 years of finding the right spot.
11: Hey, doing, buddy?
12: Beautiful silver salmon. We're going to let him go, John, so he can live to spawn another day.
2: This year, a faraway war hurt.
13: We came into the season and fuel was 325, and then overnight it turned into 525. And there's no way we can really backcharge people that have already paid for their trips for the cost of fuel, so we kind of had to eat it this year.
2: Mesereau is on the water just about every day, and he served in fisheries management roles here for years.
13: And they have a unique smell to them. It's a really
2: he thinks Peltola's talk of banning the big trawlers is over the top.
13: I don't think we should ban trawling. I think we should hold their feet to the fire and make them do a better job.
2: Mesereau knows and likes both Senate candidates, and he says Alaska is lucky.
13: I don't think this is like a communist versus a Nazi or a devil versus an angel. This is two good people that are trying to do their best.
2: But choice time soon. Likely Peltola, again, because of her roots.
13: She's like a real Alaskan that lives out in rural areas and has been a fisherman. She knows what it's like to have a sore back at this time of year and sore hands. I think the decision point is, do you want to change in the way things are going in D.C., or do you like it the way it is? And if you frame it that way, it's hard to like it the way it is.
2: A change in course by reliably red Alaska would be beyond a big deal. But the last frontier just may get the last word on whether the Senate and Washington change tracks from red to blue. John King, CNN, Moose Pass, Alaska.
1: Certainly God's country. Thank you so much for joining Inside Politics. CNN News Central

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1: 800-821-4000.
2: Fed fight. President Trump's handpicked Federal Reserve chief could be 1 hour away from announcing the very thing the White House doesn't want. Plus, tech CEOs think the AI threat is real and needs action, but don't expect Congress to act anytime soon. House Speaker Mike Johnson sending the House home until November.
3: And targeted in Texas, students find themselves at the center of a controversy sparked by a racist social media post. We'll be speaking to two of them this hour. We're following these major developing stories and many more, all coming in right here to CNN News Central.
2: Coming just 1 hour from now, the Fed's fight against inflation runs up against President Trump's relentless push for lower interest rates. The president's hand-picked Fed chair, Kevin Warsh, is stuck in the middle. Of course, lower rates can lead to cheaper borrowing by companies, which can then hire more workers. The problem is those things also lead to higher prices, and prices are already a problem, with inflation well above the Fed's target rate of 2%. Of course, the war in Iran has driven up the cost of oil and gas and made things generally more expensive for Americans. Most economists think this has made the decision easy for the Fed to simply raise rates a quarter point. As we await the announcement, we're joined by Rick Newman. He's a business columnist and founder at the Pinpoint Press. Rick, great to see you as always. Wall Street, of course, widely expecting this first rate hike in 3 years. Are you expecting a raise as well?
4: I think so. And the surprise at this point would be if the Federal Reserve does not hike interest rates. The big question is, I mean, everybody knows we have inflation that's too high. Everybody sees that at the gas pump and their household energy bills. The question the Fed is working through is whether that is just a temporary thing, that is the result of energy prices going up because of the Iran war, or if it's more of a permanent thing that the Fed has to deal with in different ways. Now, we're now in the seventh month of the war. So, you know, there's a point at which a temporary price hike starts to look pretty permanent, which is what we've had with the Iran war. The big thing that's new since the Fed last met in July is diesel prices hitting new record highs. I mean, I think they're around $6.25 a gallon. That raises the cost of everything you ship by truck, producing food, harvesting food. And that's a kind of inflation that tends to stick around. So that's the reason the Fed is probably going to hike by, as you said, 0.25 point. It's a small hike, but there could be another small hike or maybe two small hikes behind it in the months ahead.
2: Is one or two of those small hikes in your eyes enough to address this persistent inflation well above the Fed's target rate?
4: I think the Iran war is a bigger question than where the Fed sets the interest rate. So when the Fed makes an interest rate move, it usually takes 6 months for that to work its way through the economy and actually have the effect. So if you're raising rates, what you're trying to do is slow down economic activity just a little bit, tamp down demand, which in theory ought to bring prices down. Where's the Iran war going to be in 6 months? I mean, Trump has said he thinks that once the U.S. midterm elections are over, that Iran will back down. So if that happens, you know, 6 months from now, we might have gasoline prices back closer to $3 than to $4. So if you're a policymaker at the Fed, these are the very things you've been talking about for the last 2 days as they've been having this meeting.
2: Right. So the 10-year Treasury yield has reached its highest level since 2007. You pair that with these slight increases in interest rates. I wonder how consumers are going to wind up feeling the impacts.
4: So the 10-year Treasury yield is an interest rate, and that is more important than the Federal Reserve's short-term interest rates, because that 10-year, that determines the cost, the price of mortgages, and mortgages as a benchmark are now around 7%, also the highest in several years. So these two things are kind of connected, but they also are separate. And if you are somebody who needs to borrow money, you are already paying higher rates than you were 1 month ago, 2 months ago, and so on. The sort of irony of what the Fed might do today is if the Fed does hike short-term interest rates, that will tell markets, okay, we get it. We have to deal with inflation. We're now taking action and not just talking about it. And that might actually bring lower-term interest rates down a little bit or maybe stabilize them. So, and the whole reason is markets will say, okay, good, the Fed is on the case. They're actually doing something. So maybe now we don't need to be bidding up the cost of money or the cost of borrowing money in the future, because maybe they will get inflation under control. That's what we really want to happen, is we do want the Fed to get inflation under control and prices to stabilize.
2: Yeah. So Kevin Warsh, as you know, has been critical of the Fed over communicating, or in his eyes, over prognosticating what it intends to do in the future. He's also up against the president, who has expectations about lower rates. What are you going to be listening for in the next hour to try to parse how he views the situation in relation to the White House and what markets are calling for?
4: Well, it's easy to be a critic when you're on the outside. And then when you're on the inside, you have to deal with all the people who are criticizing you. And that's what Kevin Warsh is dealing with right now. So he thinks the Fed has sort of been babying markets too much by telling them exactly what the Fed is going to do 1 month from now, 2 months from now, 2 months from now. And he wants to reel that back in. But that might also just create more instability in markets and damage the credibility of the Federal Reserve. So we're looking for, number one, is Kevin Warsh going to be a little more generous in terms of saying what the Fed might do? But what I'm really looking for is, how does Trump react if the Fed does actually raise rates? Because he's kind of been going ballistic about rising interest rates, and there's nothing he can do about it. He thinks that if the Fed just, his guy, he just appointed Warsh, if he would just lower rates and everything would be fine. It would not be fine. So I'm looking for Trump to start going after Kevin Warsh the same way he went after his predecessor, Jerome Powell, because the situation is kind of the same. The Fed needs to raise interest rates.
2: And we'll see what Warsh says at about 2:30, and then we'll see how President Trump responds. Rick Newman, appreciate the perspective.
4: Thanks, Ian.
2: So 1 week after an AI insider warned the technology could cause human extinction, Congress is heading home early for a weeks-long break. And once they leave later today, lawmakers won't be back until after the midterm elections, meaning that these calls for tech leaders for possible government regulation, they're going to go unanswered.
3: Yeah, OpenAI CEO Sam Altman, who has backed the idea of independent AI watchdogs, says he understands why people are worried, but he thinks the industry can operate safely.
0: I am very confident in our company's ability, our industry's ability to do this safely, to make sure that we keep alignment and safety and monitoring way ahead of capabilities to slow down or stop if we get to a point where we can't. But I'm disappointed by how it's been framed.
3: Now, a group of Democratic lawmakers who are urging House Speaker Mike Johnson to cancel the upcoming recess in order to address AI risks were asked about the possibility of self-regulation during a press conference this morning. Here's part of that.
5: We don't be naive enough to think, oh, self-regulation is just going to work. We don't allow that in virtually any other sector of our government. We don't allow it. That's why we have the SEC. That's why we have NHTSA. That's why we have FTC and the FCC.
6: I don't think it's an option to abdicate our responsibility and to go home, nor do I think it's an option to abdicate our responsibility to tech executives to regulate themselves. We've seen that movie before, where those of us with children are actually living it with social media. So I think it's completely irresponsible.
3: Let's talk about this now with CNN contributor and host of the Rip Current podcast, Jacob Ward. First, Jacob, just the timing of this and Congress not being in town, is it a problem that the House is going to be gone until after the midterm elections without having addressed AI regulation? Do we have that time on our side?
7: I mean, certainly it doesn't seem to jive with the urgency that folks in Silicon Valley and around it are articulating here, Brianna, right? I mean, this is if it's kind of like if space aliens were to land on the planet and say, so wait a minute, you've got people here saying the thing they're building is going to potentially wipe out humanity in the next decade. But these, the folks who make the rules, are going what, home to relax? I don't understand. And I would be hard pressed to explain that timing. So, no, I would say we don't have a particularly good piece of timing here when it comes to the break that they are taking, especially because we're also at a point when the White House is going to meet with President Xi Jinping next week. And you know, who knows what kind of national, international agreements might stem from that. The idea that domestic lawmakers are going to have no fingerprint on any of that stuff until after the midterm seems pretty ridiculous to me.
2: And that national security angle with China's AI advancement and the question of whether Trump and Xi can come to some sort of an accord to, as a team, pump the brakes on innovation. I wonder what you make of these estimates
8: from Representative Nathaniel Morin, who is co-sponsoring this AI kill switch bill, suggesting that China is only 3 to 6 months behind the U.S. in AI development. Is that accurate?
7: Well, a Stanford study found that China's top model, DeepSeek, is really only about 2.7% behind Anthropic's top model on some of the top benchmarks. And so they are truly neck and neck. And that's in spite of the export restrictions we put into place. It's in spite of the fact that China's AI industry is as heavily regulated as any industry on earth. They carry incredibly burdensome regulations. And yet that industry has managed to pull out some very, very amazing computational efficiencies that have allowed it to be competitive with a country that has no federal law about this at all and absolutely pours money into enormous data centers and enormous amounts of compute. And so it is certainly the case that China is neck and neck with the United States, and it's really astounding considering just how wide open the industry is here in terms of its resources and its regulation and how closed off China is.
3: Jacob, the U.S. has tried to slow China down, right? Restricting certain AI chips. Chinese companies, though, they've managed to develop workarounds. Absent a bilateral agreement, them working together on something, can the U.S. really do much more to slow China down?
7: You know, this is the tough thing, Brianna, right? Because you have two nations here, two superpowers with absolutely opposite attitudes about what AI is even for. You know, in China, here we talk, of course, about it's going to make your life easier. It's going to make us a huge amount of money, and it might get out of control. We have to be careful. That is not the conversation happening in China. In China, the conversation touches a little bit on the existential risk, but it's mostly about social cohesion. What, you know, instability, social instability could deepfakes create? That's why at the beginning, the regulations in China were all about making sure that truth was truth in their words. You know, we would call this censorship and propaganda, but they would call it trying to make sure that this stuff doesn't push false narratives. You know, now we're in a world in which, you know, you have the Trump administration, which is not exactly showing a great hand in terms of its ability to wring good ideas and good, you know, deals out of foreign adversaries. I mean, the last time we saw any kind of agreement between China and the United States was under the Biden administration. And that was only an agreement that humans should be the ones deciding whether nuclear weapons are used. That's as far as we've gotten. And so the idea that you're going to come together with a country that considers all of our talk about existential risk and the need to slow down as a gambit to try and be more dominant, because we talk as a matter of national policy about being dominant in a way that China does not. I think we're in a really tough position when it comes to negotiating with them in good faith, much less striking the kind of international accords that the AI leaders here say they want, Brianna.
8: It's notable that you mentioned that skepticism among Chinese leaders about the existential threat, or at least an apprehension to the argument, when you have President Trump himself also describing this as a hoax. And you had Attorney General Todd Blanche yesterday suggesting that there was something interesting about the timing of these stories coming out. I do wonder, when it comes to that kill switch bill, the kill switch isn't just like a button that you press. It would essentially give the Department of Homeland Security reign oversight over these companies to observe them and then issue a command order that then these companies would legally be obliged to comply with. Should people trust DHS with this oversight if the president himself is suggesting that this is a hoax?
7: I mean, this is the thing, right? Like, anyone who's sort of serious in this field has always pointed to the idea that there are just, you know, hundreds of very brilliant, qualified academics, not just in AI, but in political science, in the social sciences, who have been thinking about the best ways to regulate AI and how to think about its dangerous effects for a long time. The idea that instead, you know, that DHS is going to somehow be the kill switch holder, I mean, that's a pretty Chinese model, I have to tell you. Like, that is the kind of authoritarian attitude that China has taken toward AI. That's why it, you know, you see it, you know, slap restrictions on Chinese companies, and within a couple of days, Chinese companies are coming too. So I just think that we're thinking about this the wrong way, right? The threat that we see here is, of course, connected to national security, but it also has to do with jobs. It has to do with our relationship with one another. It has to do with the brains of our kids. And I think DHS is not exactly the agency that's thinking deeply enough about those things.
3: It's
9: It's a really important conversation to have. Jacob, thank you so much for being with us. We've been seeing a lot of you lately, and I think that's going to continue. Still to come, an investigation underway after that deadly news chopper crash in Los Angeles. We have video showing what happened moments before the helicopter went down. Plus, a desperate search for survivors after a war-damaged residential building in Gaza suddenly collapsed, trapping dozens of people, including children.
8: And a Republican candidate in Texas refusing to back down from a xenophobic online post against a group of students. We'll speak to those students when we come back.

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1: A Los Angeles television station is mourning two of their own today after a news helicopter carrying a reporter and their pilot crashed. A third person on the ground was also killed in this. The NTSB is expected to be at the accident site today to try to figure out why this chopper went down last night. Listen to the anchors on KNBC reporting the deaths of their own colleagues.
2: Coming on the air with heavy hearts tonight because we lost valued friends and colleagues just before 7 p.m. News Chopper 4 crashed in Chatsworth while on assignment tonight.
3: Both people on board and a third person on the ground were killed. Our crew was there covering a deadly crash involving a bus and an SUV just a couple of blocks away.
2: Here is a photo of our dear colleagues tonight. News Chopper 4 reporter Ileana Moreno and her pilot George Marcineau.
1: CNN aviation correspondent Pete Muntean is here with the latest. Pete, this is awful. What are you hearing about this?
4: Well, here's what we know right now. After what Los Angeles Mayor Karen Bass called a heartbreaking night for Angelenos, this KNBC helicopter was covering a fatal collision involving an SUV and a city bus when it crashed only a few blocks away. Witnesses said something clearly appeared wrong with the helicopter before it began losing altitude. The aircraft was destroyed so badly that firefighters initially could not even make out its tail number. KNBC identified the two on board as aerial reporter Ileana Moreno and George Marcineau. Both worked for contract helicopter operator Angel City Air. A third person on the ground also killed. Flight tracking shows the helicopter had been airborne for about an hour and 15 minutes, much of that time orbiting the crash scene at a relatively slow airspeed. One of the biggest clues investigators have right now comes from the video shot inside the helicopter. We'll warn you, it is difficult to watch, but listen closely to what happens in the final moments here.
5: Pull. Can you pull? You can't pull up.
4: That horn that you hear is especially important. That's the warning for low main rotor RPM. And around the same time, you can also hear the sound of the helicopter change dramatically. Investigators will now have to determine why the rotor speed was decaying. Was there a loss of engine power? Was there another mechanical problem? In a single-engine helicopter like this, maintaining rotor RPM is absolutely critical. If the rotor slows down too much, the helicopter can lose lift that it needs to stay airborne, and in the event of an engine failure, the pilot would typically lower the collective that's on the side of the pilot, controls up and down, and enter an emergency descent called an auto rotation using the airflow of descent to keep the rotor on top turning. But where this helicopter was operating, very low over a densely populated part of Los Angeles, very few clear places to land. That gives a pilot very little time and very few options. The NTSB will be looking closely at that video, the helicopter's maintenance history, of course, and especially what caused that rotor RPM warning to sound in the first place. So much for them to dig into here. Not only the physical evidence on the scene there, but also this digital footprint left behind of the stream that continued as this helicopter was descending into the ground. So, so sad.
1: Yeah, there are some clues, it sounds like, at least for them to begin investigating. Pete, thank you so much for taking us through that. We appreciate it. Still ahead, how could a social media influencer change public health in America? A closer look at President Trump's nominee for Surgeon General and Unique Alliance. Canada getting a special invitation from the European Union. We'll tell you all about it coming up on CNN News Central.

0: 800-821-4000.
1: The New York Times and The Washington Post say the Trump administration has approved a $2.8 billion sale of heavy bombs to Israel. The Times says, quote, the proposed sale would include 40,000 one-ton bombs whose use by Israel and Gaza and Lebanon has drawn international anger because of the civilian harm caused by their wide blast radius. The Biden administration halted the delivery of one-ton bombs to Israel 2 years ago, and President Trump reversed that decision shortly after taking office. Let's go live to Jerusalem and CNN's Jeremy Diamond. So, Jeremy, what more are you learning about this?
2: Well, Boris, it's certainly not the first time that we have seen the United States deliver these kinds or approve the sale of these kinds of munitions to Israel over the course of this war in Gaza. The Biden administration provided these weapons to Israel before ultimately pausing that. The Trump administration has already twice now allowed the sale of these weapons to go through to Israel. And now we're seeing this $2.8 billion package, which includes 40,000 2,000-pound bombs, 2,000 of those, 20,000 of those MK-84 bombs, another 20,000 that are called BLU-117s, and then there's another 20,000 I-2000 bunker-busting bombs that can be used to target underground facilities. But we have seen Israel use these weapons in multiple battlefields, in the Gaza Strip, of course, in Lebanon, and elsewhere as well. In Gaza, we have seen the kind of impact that these weapons can have when they are dropped in such densely populated areas. They can be lethal at more than 1,000 feet in radius. They can leave craters as deep as 50 feet, as wide as 40 feet. And so you can just imagine that dropping it in such a densely populated area as Gaza is bound to cause civilian casualties. And that is why there has been so much scrutiny and uproar in the past over the sale of these weapons to Israel. And there's certainly going to be a lot of scrutiny from congressional Democrats now that the Trump administration is apparently approving this to go forward. It also goes to show that despite some of the tension that we've seen in the relationship between President Trump and Prime Minister Netanyahu, there's still a very close Israeli-U.S. security relationship here that's allowing for this kind of sale to go forward.
1: And separately, Jeremy, there was a story about a six-story building collapsing in Gaza, more than 20 people killed, several trapped under the rubble. What's the latest on the search and rescue?
2: Yeah, there are still dozens of people who are missing, Boris, believed to be trapped under that rubble, whether they are dead or alive. Simply is not clear right now. What we do know is that 21 people have so far been confirmed dead as a result of this building collapsing. It's important to note that this is one of many buildings in Gaza that were damaged over the course of the war. This building in particular was struck in the early months of the war in Gaza back in 2023, clearly was structurally unsound and collapsed on top of dozens of families that were living in that building. Gaza's housing ministry is now saying that there are thousands of other families that are at risk of this kind of structural damage. It is a reminder of how much reconstruction Gaza still needs and of the need for heavy equipment to be brought into Gaza, which so far has been blocked by Israel. Today, the UN's humanitarian coordinator for the occupied Palestinian territory said that he is calling for urgent approvals of that kind of heavy equipment to enter the Strip. Boris.
1: Jeremy Diamond, live for us in Jerusalem. Thank you so much for the reporting. Still to come, two University of Texas students went to bed Saturday night after celebrating a huge win for their school's football team. They woke up to find themselves the target of a racist attack by a Texas Republican running for state office. We're going to talk to two of these students when we come back.

0: Haunted Renovation, Tuesday at 8 on HGTV.
1: A Republican candidate for a statewide Texas office is refusing to back down from a racist online post. Beau French posted a picture of a group of University of Texas students who appear to be of South Asian descent celebrating during UT's recent come-from-behind win against Ohio State, saying, quote, "I heard UT graduation this year look like this," and going on to say the problem is now obviously far worse than anyone imagined. French is the Republican candidate running for a seat on the Texas Railroad Commission. It's a key role in regulating oil and gas in the state, where obviously oil and gas are king. And on a conservative radio show this week, French deflected criticism about his remarks as the establishment coming for him. But the Speaker of the Texas House of Representatives, Justin Burroughs, who is one of the prominent Republicans blasting French, says that what he said crossed the line, and he's called on French to delete it. Senator John Cornyn questioned whether Republican officials would, quote, condemn the intolerance and racism or look the other way while it becomes normalized. We're joined now by two of the Texas students who are actually in that photo. You can see them here on the lower right-hand side up in the front. They are Rahul Kadali and Daria Gupta. Gentlemen, thank you so much for being with us. Daria, first off to you. I mean, it looked like it was a really fun game, and I'm sure that that part of it was simply amazing. But what was it like once you realized that Beau French had put up a picture of you in a racist post and then it was going viral?
2: Honestly, it was, there was this like moment of elation when we first, found out that when we saw our team win the game, and then celebrating all of that. And then when we did see the tweets, I think it was a little bit concerning, to say the least. And it's very jarring seeing our own faces on the front of like a political campaign or like someone running for a position with a platform. And I think, it's somewhat appalling as well. It's something you don't want to see when you wake up or just in general.
1: Rahul, what did you think? And what did you think about the other comments that came? Did you see some of them as supportive of you? How much of it was also racist?
3: Yeah, I think whenever I first saw like the comments in the post, they started like immediately after like the reel was posted or like the tweet was tweeted. And at the end of the day, it is social media, so I mean, it's not like unexpected. And I wasn't really like phased, but whenever I saw that one, I was like, oh, okay, like it's just another post. But then you see all of these like people like that are like, hey, like what's going on? And I was like, oh, I guess this is like getting kind of important. I didn't realize he was like a political candidate. And I was like, this is unacceptable. We can't have like people running for positions of power saying things like this.
1: And he is now, I think a lot of people know who he is. They didn't necessarily know who he was before. He's standing by his posts. This is what he told a conservative radio show on Monday.
4: I don't have anything against the people specifically in that picture. The bigger conversation is, are we going to have policies that prioritize Americans and the exceptionalism that I believe Americans have, or are we going to have policies that prioritize foreigners? And I think most people in the America First movement think we ought to be prioritizing Americans.
1: You both are Americans. Daria, what do you say to him when he says that as he's doubling down on his comments?
2: I'm honestly not quite sure what he's even getting at, knowing that we are Americans. So even if you were to say we need to prioritize Americans anyway, looking at that picture, you can't tell if someone's American or not. There's really no way of, deducing from just looking at a picture that there's this problem or that, there's this idea of it just being a bunch of foreigners in a stadium. At the end of the day, we're all, at the same school, and we're all Texans, we're all Americans, watching the game and having fun.
1: Rahul, you've heard of the criticism of French's comments. There's been a lot of it publicly from public officials, including from a number of Republicans in your state. What have you thought about how they have been coming out against Beau French's comment?
3: Yeah, I think I have a lot of respect for like the political officials within our country, and seeing them like kind of tell this man to take accountability and like really force it upon him is, it's always really good to see. But at the same

0: time, there's all kinds of statements that are being said, and some of them are like not as like forcing him to take accountability as others. And I think we as like a nation have to do like a good job of keeping these people like accountable for things they say. Like this is, they can't say stuff like this.
1: And Rahul, a lot of Republicans, they were really full-throated in their criticism of French. But, for instance, Ken Paxton, who's running for Senate, the governor, Greg Abbott, they spoke out against racism. They wouldn't have done it, it seems, if it wasn't in the context of what was going on with this Beau French post. But they didn't name him by name. They weren't as specific as other Republicans had been. Did you think that that mattered?
0: Yeah, I think that definitely does matter. I think, like I've been saying before, I've been saying like the thing accountability so much, and it's like really important for us to like single out these individuals, especially like whenever they're saying stuff like this. And I get the blanket statement, and I know like it looks good for like social media, and at the end of the day it's something that I feel like was just forced upon them. But yeah, I think like having to specify and like actually like name drop is important, especially in this case.
1: Daria, what's the reaction been like from the school and from other students?
2: I've heard back from a few professors, and they've been very supportive of us. So that's been very encouraging to see. And then, you know, there's a lot of other students that have like reached out to us and talked to us. People that are our friends, people that we haven't talked to in years, people that we might not even individually know, but, you know, they're all coming to our support. A lot of them are reposting things on social media, or they're going out of their way to talk about it themselves as well. And it's just very like encouraging seeing that our whole campus community is willing to stand behind this. And, you know, it's not just us, and it's not just individuals that are on this. It's really the community and the campus itself.
1: Daria, what would you say to Beau French?
2: I'm not truly sure what I could say. But at the end of the day, you know, like we're all Americans. I've said it before. We're like all students at the same school. We're trying to have fun watching the games. We're here to enjoy the game itself. We're here to, you know, study, all that kind of stuff. There's really nothing I could say to him individually, but in general, you know, we are here to be Americans and to learn, to study, and to provide.
1: Daria Gupta and Rahul Kadali, thank you guys so much for being with us. We really appreciate the conversation.
2: Thank you.
0: Thank you.
1: Still to come, could a social media influencer change public health in America for the better? A closer look at President Trump's nominee for Surgeon General straight ahead.

0: to $79 at Cardia.com or Amazon.
1: Three of President Trump's nominees for critical posts at the Department of Health and Human Services wrapped up their Senate confirmation hearing just a short time ago. The most closely watched nominees are Chris Klomp, vying to become Deputy HHS Secretary, the second in command to Secretary Robert F. Kennedy Jr., and also Dr. Nicole Sapphire, who is seeking to become Surgeon General. She's President Trump's third pick for that position. Let's bring in CNN medical correspondent Meg Terrell. So, Meg, what were the big takeaways from their testimony?
2: Well, Boris, there was a lot of focus, both from the Republican chair of the committee, Bill Cassidy, who is himself a doctor, as well as from Democrats, about what these nominees' views are on vaccines, especially as we now have tallied four deaths from measles in this outbreak centered in Pennsylvania, which is just a record number going back to 1992 for the United States. And so you have Dr. Sapphire, who has been a Fox News contributor. She is a doctor, a radiologist, previously at Memorial Sloan Kettering Cancer Center. And she's also been a podcaster. And so you heard this exchange from Senator Bill Cassidy trying to ascertain what her views on vaccination are. Here's that exchange.
3: If she asks you, the mom asks you specifically, and obviously this is topical, does the MMR vaccine cause autism? What do you say?
4: Well, humbly, I don't know what causes autism, but I have not seen reputable evidence that would suggest that vaccines cause autism.
3: Can you tell the parent, I assume you've reviewed the literature,
4: certainly,
3: that there is no credible evidence that vaccines cause autism?
4: Certainly, I have not seen any evidence presented to me that is reputable.
3: There's a little bit of a wiggle room there, and I'm so sensitive to this, okay, because I've had wiggle room from people sitting there, as Senator Baldwin said, who later use that wiggle room to do things which are quite contrary.
2: Now, of course, Cassidy has been grappling with this ever since he cast his vote in favor of Robert F. Kennedy Jr. himself to become HHS secretary, worrying about the effect that could potentially have on vaccine confidence in the country. Similar questions were posed to Chris Klomp as well as number two at HHS. He unequivocally said that promoting vaccination with the MMR vaccine is the best way to try to reduce measles cases and try to regain our measles elimination status in the United States. So that was a key focus of the hearing today, Boris.
1: Meg Terrell, thank you so much for the update. Just minutes away from the Federal Reserve announcing a decision on interest rates. We're going to bring you that breaking news when it drops in just moments.

0: Sedan. All new Sundays and Mondays at 9 on TNT.
1: An unprecedented proposal from the European Union. The EU says Canada should become its first ever associate member. It's a move that could bring the two allies even closer as Canada navigates an escalating trade war with the U.S. and repeated calls from President Trump to become the 51st state. CNN's Paula Newton is with us now. Paula, really extraordinary proposal here. What would this partnership look like?
2: Well, the EU leader is saying that, look, this is going to be an alliance for the future. But your guess is as good as mine as to what this would actually look like. Look, there isn't the meat on the bones on this yet. There may be more coming. The EU and Canada will have a summit in Montreal at the end of October. But, Brianna, I want to listen very carefully to the EU leader right now as she made this announcement a few hours ago. Listen.
3: This is not a partnership against anyone else, but for our common strength. In short, we want to bring the relationship with Canada to the highest level possible. And dear Mark, I said we must urgently reimagine our partnerships. So I would like to work with you on opening the door for Canada to being the first associate member of the European Union.
2: Two things there, Brianna. First off, the dear Mark really strikes you. They really want to have a front-facing relationship that looks as warm and close as possible, but also the fact that this isn't a relationship against anyone, clearly aimed at the Trump administration. And despite those claims, I think the next thing we have to look at is a map, right? If we look at Canada, if we look at Greenland specifically, this is quite strictly blowback coming not just from Canada, but also definitely from the EU and about the Trump administration's claims on Greenland. I quote again the EU leader saying that between Canada and the EU, the Arctic will be a flagship joint project. And so I tell you, Brianna, to watch this space. There is more to come, and it does have a lot more to do perhaps with defense and security and a capricious Trump administration than it has to do with Canada and the EU.
1: Yeah, certainly. Very interesting. Paula Newton, thank you. Boris?
4: Some more news from the EU and the other headlines we're watching this hour. The European Union is moving to ban all social media for kids under 13 and impose restrictions on interactions and screen time for older kids. The proposal would also require tech companies to prove their platforms are safe for minors. This could obviously take years for the EU to approve this, though some member nations like France have already enacted their own social media bans. And Fiji has declared a national HIV emergency as the tourism hotspot faces one of the fastest growing outbreaks in the world. Health officials estimate 1 in 60 adults there have been infected. The crisis is driven in part by a surge in intravenous drug use, particularly methamphetamine. Experts say other factors include low condom use, limited testing, and stigma. And a Paris court has awarded Kim Kardashian a single euro after being the victim of an armed robbery back in 2016. Her lawyer says that that's how much she asked for. In a joint statement, Kardashian and her stylist, who was president during the heist, said, quote, "Today's decision is not about the compensation, but accountability and recognition." Two of the robbers, dressed as police, forced their way into Kardashian's suite, bound her with zip ties and tape, stealing more than $6 million in jewelry. 8 people were found guilty last year for their roles. A new hour of CNN News Central starts right now. Rate expectations. The Federal Reserve just seconds away from announcing a decision on interest rates. It could do something that is likely to make President Trump furious. Plus, congressional inaction, even as tech CEOs call for new regulations to prevent an AI disaster. Lawmakers are headed home until after the midterm elections. We're going to speak to a Nobel laureate known as the godfather of AI about this threat. And a deeply traumatic day in Los Angeles, a helicopter crash killing 3 people, including the pilot and a reporter. We're following these major developing stories and many more, all coming in right here to CNN News Central. With inflation troubles top of mind, the Federal Reserve makes its interest rate decision. The Fed Chair Kevin Warsh making the announcement just moments ago after facing months of pressure from President Trump. Let's get right to CNN's Matt Egan for the decision. So, Matt, what is it going to be?
5: Well, Boris, the Fed just delivered an interest rate hike, voting unanimously today to raise key benchmark interest rates by a quarter of a point. Now, this is the first interest rate hike in 3 years, and notably, this is the first hike under Kevin Warsh, the Trump-nominated Federal Reserve chairman. And so this does show that Warsh is willing to back up his tough talk with real action designed to fight inflation, even when the president is demanding dramatically lower interest rates. Now, this move was widely expected because, of course, inflation does remain far too high, and the inflation outlook has actually gotten worse in large part because of higher gasoline and diesel prices. Now, let me read you some new language that was inserted in the Fed statement that helps explain why the Fed took this move. So the Fed reiterated that inflation remains elevated, but they added in a new line saying that today's policy action will support a timelier return to the committee's 2% goal. I think that alludes to some frustration over how long inflation has been well above that 2% target. And the Fed reiterated that the committee will deliver price stability. Now, on the job market, the Fed sounded much more upbeat. They reiterated that economic activity is expanding at a solid pace. And they said that while uncertainty remains elevated, owing in part to geopolitical developments, domestic spending has been resilient. Now, the Fed also just issued some new projections. Notably, the Fed is penciling in one more interest rate hike this year. However, should also note that there's one official that did not submit an interest rate projection. In the past, Kevin Warsh had said that he was not going to participate in this rate projection exercise, so that is likely him. But now all eyes will be on Kevin Warsh, who's expected to take questions at 2:30 Eastern time, and I'll be interested to hear what Warsh says about what changed, why they decided to raise interest rates when just about 2 months ago they decided to keep interest rates steady, and also what he's anticipating going forward in terms of future interest rate hikes. Back to you.
4: And Matt, as we're watching markets, it appears that the Dow is essentially just flat. So the market presumably was pricing in this rate increase. Aside from what it means for markets, which right now is not much, what does this mean for everyday Americans and their wallets?
5: Well, Boris, it means it just got a little bit more expensive to borrow. In particular, when you're looking at anything that's floating rate debt, it just got more expensive. So think people who are carrying a credit card balance, home equity lines of credit, anything that's adjustable rate in terms of personal loans and student loans, and also going forward, car loans. But the other impact here to our viewers, of course, is on inflation itself, right? Because remember, the reason why the Fed is raising rates is because they're trying to cool off inflation. This is essentially the Fed tapping the brakes on the economy, trying to cool off demand and give supply time to catch up. But there's been some debate over whether or not an interest rate hike is even the right move here. Goldman Sachs has said that the economic case for raising interest rates was pretty weak. Other Fed watchers have said the Fed basically had to raise interest rates because the market was pricing it in. Boris, Fed Chair Kevin Warsh, he's going to face questions on all of these topics later this hour. Back to you.
4: Matt Egan, we look forward to that. We'll bring it to you live. Thanks so much. We're joined now by Stephen Moore, former economic advisor to President Trump. Stephen, thanks so much for joining us. How far does this quarter point rate hike go, with another one penciled in for later in the year, toward fighting inflation?
6: Well, a couple of quick things. One is, you were exactly right, Boris, when you said that the market had already priced in this rate cut. That's why you didn't see much of a change in the stock market when that announcement was made. Second of all, so much for the idea that Fed Chairman Kevin Warsh would not be independent. Obviously, he's pretty independent when his first move is to do exactly what the president didn't want him to do. As you may recall, Boris, you know, I was nominated in Trump's first term to be on the Federal Reserve Board. I didn't make it through that. But if I were on the board, I probably would have voted for this rate hike. Tough decision. Now, I want to make sure people understand, the inflation is all driven by one thing. What's that?
4: The war.
6: Oil price. Every morning I get up, the first thing I do is look at what's happened to the world oil price. So, you know, a rate hike isn't going to bring, you know, the oil price down, because that's a global thing. If if we can get that oil price down from right now, it's at about $105 a barrel last time. If we can get it back down to, say, 70, you know, then we're going to conquer inflation. If you look at the report that just came out last week on consumer prices, it was pretty interesting. All the energy prices like gasoline and electricity prices were way up, but all the other prices were pretty subdued. So it's all being driven by the Middle East.
1: Yeah, yesterday the CBO said the Iran war is expected to spike inflation by half a point for the first quarter of 2027.
6: Wait, say that again.
1: The CBO yesterday said the Iran war expected to spike inflation by half a point first quarter 2027. Most of it, obviously, energy costs. Would ending the war be the quickest way to deal with this inflation that we're seeing?
6: So the problem is nobody knows what's going to happen in the Middle East. I mean, no one knows, you know, what the world's going to look like in January, February of next year. So it's just hard to predict. This is the, you know, this is the frustration of the White House. I mean, if I look objectively at the economy, I mean, Boris, you just, most of the other indicators look very positive. I mean, we just got a report out yesterday from the Census Bureau that showed, you know, record low poverty rates, big increases in incomes. We have a construction boom going on thanks to AI and data centers. Manufacturing is good. It's just this one big sore thumb in the economy, which is this high oil price. And, you know, I lived this through the 70s and 80s when I was a kid, and it's just so frustrating. And it's all, you know, driven by the Middle East.
7: Part of the president's anger toward Warsh's predecessor, Jerome Powell, was the fact that Powell refused to drop interest rates. The president has been calling for that to happen. He's suggesting that the U.S. interest rate is among the highest in the world. How do you think he's going to respond to this?
6: I think it was important for Kevin Warsh to do this quarter point rate increase because what he said in his brief statement was exactly right. The role of the Fed is price stability. That's all we want. You know, it's not climate change. It's not creating jobs. You make the economy most efficient when you get inflation low and you have a dollar that's stable in price. That's exactly what Kevin Warsh wants to do. That's why he raised interest rates. Hopefully, you know, you asked me about what happens next year. Hopefully they'll be able to start cutting rates if the oil price starts coming down.
1: Do you think the White House is doing enough right now to tackle inflation? You know, there's this talk the president has about these $5,000 checks, which would be a massive infusion of cash. Yeah. Is he doing enough?
6: Look, the U.S. economy is the strongest in the world, no question about it. We're the envy of the world. You know, as I just said, all of these other indicators are very strong. In fact, the latest job report showed there's more jobs available than people to fill them. That's a good problem to have. So I keep saying this, it all comes down to oil. One other point that Trump made, by the way, that is, I think, a good point that people should consider, is Trump was saying that, you know, our interest rate on our bonds is higher than a lot of other countries.
1: I think it's a good point you make for people to look other places and say that it's better here. This may be an envious situation compared to some other countries, but you know how Americans feel it. We're obviously at a critical time politically. They don't
6: say, they're looking at the gasoline price every day.
1: Yeah, that's right. They don't. They know how this war began.
6: Yes,
1: right?
6: They do.
1: This was a choice by the Trump administration.
6: No,
1: they may say, Stephen, I don't really care that you're telling me it's great somewhere else because I'm struggling to pay to get to work. So, I mean,
6: you're right.
1: What does
6: the Trump
1: administration need to do about
6: it? I've always, in my 35, 40 years as being an economist, you know, what is the one first gauge we look at on the economy? The gas price. You know, people are in a good mood when the gas prices are low. They're in a bad mood when they're paying $4.25 a gallon. So you're right about that. The question is, what can the administration do at this point to bring the prices down? I mean, I'm not an expert on this. There's no shortage of world oil. You know, if we could get the Strait of Hormuz open, the price would fall very dramatically. So it's a frustration, and I agree with you. People are angry about food prices and gas prices.
7: You didn't say the solution was $5,000 checks.
6: Notably. I'm not a big fan of that proposal, let's just say that. Right now it's not. You never create growth by sending out checks to people.
1: Some people might be a fan of a $5,000 check right now, though. Steve, great to have
6: you.
1: Thank you so much. Still ahead, more on the decision to raise these interest rates. We're standing by for the Fed chair to speak, plus a veteran pilot and a news reporter among the victims of a deadly helicopter crash in Los Angeles. CNN is live on the scene with the latest details.
7: And House Speaker Mike Johnson sending lawmakers home early despite a push to stay in session to tackle concerns about AI. That much more coming your way on CNN.

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1: AI insiders are warning the technology could trigger the end of humanity. Industry leaders are calling for a slowdown in development, and top CEOs are welcoming independent oversight. If there was a time to act, it appears it would be now. And yet Congress is heading home early for a weeks-long recess and is not scheduled to return until after the midterm elections, meaning any potential federal regulation of AI won't happen until then either.
2: Yeah, OpenAI CEO Sam Altman, who's backed the idea of third-party watchdogs, says he understands why people are worried, but believes that AI labs can be trusted.
3: I am very confident in our company's ability, our industry's ability to do this safely, to make sure that we keep alignment and safety and monitoring way ahead of capabilities to slow down or stop if we get to a point where we can't. But I'm disappointed by how it's been framed.
2: Joining us now to talk about all of this is the man considered to be the godfather of AI, Geoffrey Hinton. His research paved the way for how today's AI systems function. Geoffrey, thank you so much for being with us. Let's talk about these efforts by lawmakers to pass some form of AI regulation. There have been more than 100 bills introduced in Congress to regulate AI over the past 2 years. None of them have actually passed. We want to talk through some of these proposals before Congress right now and get your reaction as to how effective they might be. First, this bill that, among other things, requires top AI companies to allow independent verification organizations into their companies to make sure that their models are being developed safely. Do you see that as potentially effective?
4: Yes, I think that's a very good idea. It's not the solution to everything, but it's a start.
1: And why is that? Why is that a good idea?
4: Well, at present, we've relied essentially on whistleblowers saying how things went rogue. And if you look at the Hugging Face incident, it was reported by people in the companies, some of whom left. But we need much more monitoring of that kind of thing. If we're going to get these swarms of rogue AIs conspiring with each other to break into other companies without the organizations knowing it's happening, we need people inside those companies who can say what's going on.
1: Next is this AI kill switch bill. So that has companies with the ability, right? AI developers, they can do the killing. They throttle or they can suspend, they can shut down their AI. Then you have, though, DHS authorized to basically make the call on this. So they do have the control in that. What do you think about that possibility?
4: I don't think it'll work in the long run. So there's a whole bunch of different risks of AI. There's the risks that come from bad actors using AI to do bad things, like cause mass unemployment, or create nasty viruses, or do nasty cyber attacks, or make videos for fake corrupt elections. But then there's a different kind of risk, which is AI itself getting much more intelligent and taking over, AI taking control. A kill switch is no good for that, because the AI will be much better than people at persuading people of things. It's already comparable with people at persuading you of things. When it's super intelligent, it'll be much better than people. So it will be able to persuade the people in charge of the switch not to pull the switch.
2: So to that point, Senator Bernie Sanders proposed a ban on super intelligence, a pause as well on the deployment of advanced AI models until regulators have developed more guardrails, so to speak. What are your thoughts on the idea of pumping the brakes on superintelligence? Is that something that can still be done at this point, or is the genie out of the bottle?
4: I think it's a good idea. For example, for superintelligence, we have no idea how we can stay in control or how we can get it, even when it's in control, to like us still and be nice to us. So it seems very stupid to develop that before you know whether it's going to turn out nicely. For that reason, we should certainly slow down the development of superintelligence. Slowing down the rest of AI is going to be difficult. The AI companies would like you to have a model that AI is like a car, and innovation is like the accelerator. AI development is like the accelerator, and regulation is like the brakes. So they want to sort of phrase regulation as a bad thing that slows everybody down. A much better model is development of AI is like the accelerator, and regulation is like the steering wheel. They want us to develop a very fast car with no steering wheel, and that's a bad idea.
1: We can see how that would definitely be a bad idea. So is this whole conversation about regulating in America, is it pointless without a global initiative, without an agreement with China?
4: So we will get I say we. I used to think of North America as one thing, but of course I'm from Canada and I no longer think of it as one thing. We will get agreement with China on some things. Both the Chinese Communist Party and the countries in North America don't want terrorists being able to create nasty viruses easily. They don't want terrorists being able to do cyber attacks easily. And they particularly don't want AI taking over. So on that issue of should we slow down the development of superintelligent AI until we know how we can control it, they're aligned. Their interests are aligned. So parties will collaborate when their interests are aligned, and they won't collaborate when their interests are anti-aligned. On things like fake videos for corrupting elections, the interests are anti-aligned because all the countries are doing right. it to each other. But on things like preventing AI from taking over, no country wants that. The Chinese Communist Party doesn't want it. The democracies don't want it. America doesn't want it. And so everybody can agree on that. The question is, can they do something in time?
2: You said something earlier that was fascinating and raises all sorts of philosophical questions as well about superintelligence and getting it to like us. I want you to expand on that, because at some point we're going to reach a point of no return where this thing is just going to sort of build itself. In some ways, it already is, right? It's helping to develop its own future. So what do you mean by superintelligence liking us? Is that possible? Are we headed toward Terminator?
4: If you look around and ask, what examples do we have of a more intelligent thing being controlled by a less intelligent thing? There aren't many out there, right? We don't notice that much because we're the apex intelligence on this planet. But there is one example, which is a baby and a mother. In a sense, they're both in control. The mother's in charge, but the baby can control the mother by crying, for example. The mother just can't bear the baby crying. We need to develop, since we're building this superintelligence, we're designing it, we need to develop it in such a way that it likes us more than it likes itself, and in such a way that even though it's much smarter than us, it wants us to realize our full potential. That's my belief. I think that's a better approach than thinking, how do we always keep this smart thing under our thumb? I'm not sure we can do that.
2: Would you say that you're an optimist when it comes to these issues?
4: No. I'm hopeful.
2: Yeah.
4: But I think we're at a very delicate point in history where what we do now is going to determine our future. And one thing we should be doing now is putting a lot of resources into figuring out how we can coexist with superintelligent AI.
2: And we're glad to amplify voices like yours. Jeffrey Hinton, thank you so much for joining us.
4: Thank you for inviting me.
2: Of course. Still plenty more news to come this afternoon, including this. A Los Angeles TV station grieving the loss of two colleagues. After the break, we're going to take you live from the scene of last night's news helicopter crash with the latest on what happened.

0: live September 30th on CNN.
1: A Los Angeles newsroom is mourning the loss of two colleagues killed while covering a story from the air last night. A helicopter pilot and reporter for KNBC and Telemundo 52 were killed when their chopper suddenly crashed as the two were reporting on a bus collision. A person in a parking lot also died, and at least two others were hurt. You can see the aircraft was so damaged that investigators could not make out the tail number. Video from a live stream of the chopper captured the moment that it appears to suffer some sort of problem and begins to fall, and a warning that this footage may be distressing to see.
2: You can't pull up.
1: CNN's Julia Vargas Jones is at the crash scene there in Los Angeles. And Julia, we understand NTSB investigators are there now.
3: Yes, that's right. They said, Brianna, that they are on the scene now. We saw some action here behind us. This is the location of the crash behind me in this very industrial part of Los Angeles, about 25 minutes from downtown LA. Of course, we don't know yet the cause of this crash. All we know is that from the video from inside that helicopter, there was sound of the engine losing power and then an alarm that went off telling the pilots that the main blades were now slowing down. And of course, inside that helicopter, two members of the news media here in Los Angeles, employees of Angel City Air, but of NBC4 and Telemundo 52, they had been reporting for years together since 2023. And the reporter Eliana Moreno had a following in social media, and she was clearly so passionate about what she did. Her colleagues say that she was sharing behind the scenes snippets, moments of what it was like to report on Los Angeles from the air. Brianna, she was engaged to be married and an avid runner. She posted on Instagram earlier this year. She had completed her first half marathon with her fiance in May. Such a tragic loss for both her family, for the NBC family, and of course for all of Angelenos. We rely on these reporters, Brianna, more than many other cities for the aerial coverage of news here. So feeling really close to home.
1: Yeah, certainly. Julia, thank you so much. And let's head straight to the Fed now, where Fed Chair Kevin Warsh is speaking after that interest rate hike announcement.
4: A short while ago, economic activity is expanding at a solid pace. While uncertainty remains elevated, owing in part to geopolitical developments, domestic spending has been resilient. Productivity growth, strong. And capital investment is robust. Job gains have kept pace with the workforce, and the unemployment rate has changed little. But inflation remains elevated. Today's policy action will support a timelier return to the committee's 2% goal. This committee will deliver price stability. Now I'll get into some further detail. Our decision comes at a time when the American economy appears to be strengthening. New hiring, private sector earnings, business capital investment. Each of these markers has improved in recent months and is pointing in a good direction. Credit flows have been robust, particularly for businesses. And as I said at the policy symposium in Jackson Hole, I would be hard-pressed to describe broad financial conditions as restrictive. This view was widely shared by the committee. So we removed a dose of accommodation. Consider the geopolitical landscape of shocks and uncertainty, and you begin to appreciate the resilience of the U.S. economy. Given that resilience and the potential for even greater performance, an attitude of optimism is exactly what I heard inside the FOMC these last 2 days. One basic sign of strength is the state of America's labor markets. The jobless rate remains low at around 4.1%, and both job openings and weekly hours have been increasing. Unemployment claims, on a four-week moving average, are running at levels consistent with full employment. So the labor side of the Fed's congressional remit is in good shape. Yet for more than 5 years, inflation has been running above target. So our predominant focus is on the price stability side of our mandate. The plain fact is that inflation is too high and has been for too long. This summer's inflation readings do not tell me that underlying trends have meaningfully improved. Based on the most recent CPI and PPI data, the 12-month change in total PCE prices likely was around 3.6% in August. Core PCE and CPI prices running at about 3.2% and 2.4% respectively. Too many categories are still posting increases above 3% on both a 6- and 12-month basis. I noted in Jackson Hole that overall commodity prices also bear watching. And over the intermeeting period, the prices of many of these key inputs have risen. Since my first FOMC meeting as chairman in June, my colleagues and I have been unequivocal in our commitment to price stability and to our 2% PCE inflation objective. At our July meeting, we all agreed that inflation remained too high, and we expressed our joint readiness to act as circumstances might require. And a good majority of my colleagues and I thought the wiser course then would be to await new information in the intermeeting period. Last month in Wyoming, I expressed my commitment to a monetary policy discipline, not to a decision. I defined the standard for action. We must be confident that underlying inflation is moving to our objective, clearly and at sufficient speed. Today, the FOMC decided that this standard has not been satisfied. The committee's unanimous vote shows our resolve to achieve price stability on a timelier basis. We aim to ensure that credit and financial conditions are consistent over time with our mandate, that relative price changes in some sectors of the economy do not broaden, that inflation compensation in market prices stays low, and that inflation expectations remain well anchored. This afternoon, you also received the summary of economic projections. It reflects the views of my colleagues on the committee, but as in June, I have not offered a projection of my own. But like in June, I said I would faithfully discharge the summary of their projections, so here goes. In the summary's median projections, real GDP rises at 2.3% this year, 2.4% next year. Total PCE inflation runs at 3.7% this year and falls to 2.3% next year. The unemployment rate holds steady at about 4.1%. The median participant judges that the appropriate federal funds rate to be 4.1% at the end of this year and to remain

0: Inflation risks are to the upside, while labor risks are roughly balanced. In my meetings these last few weeks, in Jackson Hole, in Asheville at the G20 meeting, which the U.S. hosted, and at a central bank conference in Basel, it was evident that most advanced economies are facing price pressures. Their central banks are making their own judgments, consistent with their own remits. Our decision today reflects our best judgment in service to our remit.
1: We've been listening to the Federal Reserve Chairman, Kevin Warsh, as he details his thought process and the Fed board's thought process when it comes to raising the interest rate a quarter of a percentage point today. Let's bring in CNN's David Goldman, who's been following along. David, a positive outlook from the Fed chair saying that the labor market is in good shape. He also gave a bit of a prognostication as to where he believes the economy is headed, something that he's been reticent to do in the past.
2: That's right. Yeah, I mean, the economy is strong, and I think that you're hearing that from the Fed chair for a good reason, because this is a blunt tool that they're using. And when you raise rates, you have the opportunity, and sometimes the unfortunate effect of hurting the job market, because that's what it does. It's like a scale. When you raise rates, you hurt the job market, but you also hurt inflation, and that's the reason why they raise rates. Look at this. We're at 3.7%. That's nowhere near the 2% rate that they are hoping for, and it's only expected to go up and up and up, and that is why they decided that they needed to act. As Kevin Warsh just said, inflation is too high, Boris.
3: What did you think about that sort of optimism about the economy that he's sort of spinning there? You know, basically the fundamentals of the economy are strong, even as he's emphasizing that the inflation is too high.
2: Yeah, it's really hard for a lot of Americans to hear that because people are facing this problem, right? They feel like prices are too high, and so the economy is doing poorly. That is not true. The economy is doing quite well. It hurts, though, when prices are high, and that is why the Fed acted today, understanding that people are feeling a lot of pain, and they need to get those prices, well, not prices back down, but they need to get inflation back down to something that's tolerable. Price rates are so high that people just feel like they've lost control of their finances. And we're seeing that because of the Iran war. We're seeing that because gas prices and oil prices are rising and rising and rising. That really hurts. But the job market has been steady for a long time. We're at 4.1% unemployment. That is good. That's healthy. Consumer spending, we got a really good number today. That's good. This isn't. And that's why the Fed's addressing that today.
1: David, you went into more detail than the brief segment of what we heard from Warsh there about the war in Iran. He simply described it as geopolitical events.
3: Geopolitical developments.
1: Developments, yeah. I wonder when we talk about the high price of gas right now and how that, you know, generates more inflation, is there much that the Fed can do with the blunt instrument that you described when there is no end in sight right now to this war and the high price of gas and diesel?
2: No, and that is the key thing, because these rate cuts are a very blunt tool, and you can hurt the economy when you raise them. But here's the thing. Rate hikes don't do anything about the Iran war. That's going to continue, and you know, there seems to be no end in sight. And so if oil prices keep going higher and higher and higher, that's not something that the Fed chair is able to fix. He can't open up the Strait of Hormuz. He can't stop the Houthis from bombing pipelines in Saudi Arabia. And so we've opened up this can of worms that he has little ability to control. The worry is, well, did the Fed just raise rates and we're going to hurt the job market, but we're not going to address this problem? That we'll have to see in the coming months.
3: That geopolitical developments was doing a lot of work in his comments there, Boris, I think.
2: A lot of work.
1: A lot of work. David Goldman, appreciate you. Thanks for joining us. Stay with CNN. We're going to take a quick break. We'll be

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1: 800-821-4000.
2: The family of Charlie Kirk is now accusing officials at Utah Valley University of making a series of what they call reckless decisions that left the conservative activist vulnerable to a rooftop sniper. CNN has obtained a wrongful death notice filed by the family, which blames the school for failing to prevent Kirk's assassination, suggesting that a lawsuit is imminent. CNN's Nick Watt is following this story for us. So what else is Kirk's family alleging here, Nick?
3: Well, Boris, big picture, they're saying basically that this university, this state, had no plan in place for hosting a controversial political figure. They say, for example, there were no EMTs, no ambulances, so Charlie Kirk, after he was shot, had to be taken to the hospital in a private vehicle. They also say there was no barrier around the event, no metal detectors, no drones, only six police officers. And they claim that a request from the chief of the campus police to have more officers was denied. Nobody was brought in from other police departments to help. And basically, they also, that picture you're seeing now, they say, look at that. There were 3,000 people there, Charlie Kirk sitting outdoors in amongst high buildings, basically asking for trouble. They even say that they actually got a warning. Turning Point apparently got a warning from a student on campus saying, listen, there's access to one of these roofs near here. Maybe you want to deal with that. Turning Point says they passed that on to the police department. The police chief got back and said, I got you covered. Now, the Kirk family says they did not have anybody covered. And in fact, quote, they left Mr. Kirk helpless to his assassin. Now, they also speak about the broader situation of rising political violence. They mention Nancy Pelosi's husband being attacked. They mention the assassination of that former House Speaker in Minnesota. And they mention a assassination attempt on President Trump. Quote, they say the risk of a rooftop shooter should have been especially top of mind given the attempted assassination of President Trump. That, they say, just never happened. So clearly, somebody, Tyler Robinson, is being charged criminally with killing Charlie Kirk. The family now, it appears, taking a step towards a civil action. Boris?
2: We'll see if and when they file that lawsuit. Nick Watt, thank you so much for that. Coming up, investigators say what happened in this video sparked a wildfire that burned thousands of acres, damaging more than 100 structures. The details when we come back.

0: food platform.
1: Newly released cell phone video from Washington State shows fireworks being blasted out of a moving truck. And authorities say this sparked a deadly wildfire on the 4th of July. You can see what appears to be a person launching these fireworks in different directions. Investigators believe that is what ignited dry grass along the roadway. One person was killed. Nearly 10,000 acres burned. More than 100 structures, including homes, were destroyed in the fire. An 18-year-old is facing manslaughter, arson, and other charges. And it's almost fall, but it doesn't feel like it for parts of the country. A powerful heat dome is impacting millions. And in the meantime, flood threats are rising for parts of the Midwest and the Southwest. CNN's Allison Chinchar has the report.
2: This is the time of year those temperatures should actually be coming back down. But for many areas, especially underneath this heat dome, we're actually seeing the temperatures continue to go up. And because of that, you have a lot of areas that are dealing with a heat advisory, not just for today, but some of these areas have been dealing with it for the last few days and will continue for the remainder of the week. Take, for example, Oklahoma City. The average high this time of year is in the mid-80s, but we will spend two out of the next 3 days with triple-digit high temperatures. Atlanta going from 91 on Thursday up to 94 on Friday. So those numbers just keep going back up. Now, it's not just a few degrees above average. For some of these locations, it's record-breaking levels. Every single one of these dots you see here on the map represents a location that could break a record temperature. And in some of them, they could be doing it several days in a row. So again, this isn't just a one-off type of situation. One thing, too, also is because of the heat, you're starting to see a lot of those showers and thunderstorms fire up around the heat dome. So areas of the Midwest, but even out into the Southwest, looking at some areas of showers and thunderstorms. Most of these areas, it's just going to be quick pop-up storms. Some others could be looking at maybe, say, 4 to even 6 inches of rain over the next couple of days, which could in turn lead to some flooding concerns. It's multiple waves of systems coming through, not just to the Midwest, but also in the Four Corners region. And so that's another component here, is that it's essentially one after another that will trigger the additional potential for flooding. So you have that level 3 out of 4 risk across a small portion of New Mexico, as well as Arizona. And that does include places like Phoenix and Flagstaff. But even stretching up over across the Central Plains and into the Midwest, you also have that potential for flooding there. Again, mostly because it's going to be a multi-storm impact where you have a lot of these systems getting back to back in some of these same areas. Here's a look at the forecast radar. You can see a lot of heavy rain stretching through the Four Corners region. And that's going to be a concern. Some of these areas, when you get those downpours at time, it's just simply too much water all coming in at once that's going to lead to the potential for flooding in some of these areas, especially locations that perhaps have had some wildfires in recent months. Those burn scars are very susceptible to flooding because it essentially just runs off of these locations. So even though many of these spots may only get 1 or 2 inches, it is enough to trigger some flooding concerns.
1: Our thanks to Allison Chinchar for that report. A new hour of CNN News Central starts after

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1: The Fed defies the president, raising interest rates despite President Trump's campaign for a rate cut. We'll dig into the numbers behind the decision. And heading home, the Speaker of the House sends lawmakers home until after the midterms, despite tech CEOs urging action to address the threat from AI.
2: And the Kennedy Center shut down. Fencing going up around the performing arts venue as questions remain about its future. We're following these major developing stories and many more, all coming in right here to CNN News Central.
3: CNN Breaking News.
1: Defying President Trump, the Federal Reserve just unanimously voted to raise U.S. interest rates. This hike happened just months after the president handpicked Chairman Kevin Warsh with hopes of getting rates lowered. And moments ago, Warsh explained his decision.
4: The plain fact is that inflation is too high and has been for too long.
2: The first rate hike in 3 years means these things are going to get more expensive for Americans. We're talking about credit cards, home equity lines of credit, adjustable rate mortgages, certain personal and student loans, and, of course, car loans as well. We're joined now by Douglas Holtz Eakin. He served as chief economist for President George W. Bush's Council of Economic Advisors. He's also a former director of the Congressional Budget Office. Doug, great to see you as always. How are you looking at the independence of the Fed and Fed Chairman Kevin Warsh after this announcement and the sort of positive spin he gave during his press briefing there?
5: Well, the Fed did its job. The reality is inflation has been too high for too long. And a lot of people have focused on recent events like the war with Iran, global oil prices. I think the telling fact is that if you look at core inflation that excludes food and energy, the things that have been bouncing around a lot, The Fed's preferred measure of core inflation has been at 3% since 2023. So that's too long. It needs to get back to the 2% target. It took a step toward doing that today. That's the right thing in my view. We now see how the rest plays out. To your point on the president being unhappy, he's been known to respond. And the Fed now just has to stick to its guns and do its job.
1: We're looking at the market now, and it's responding a little more negatively than it did just initially after it seemed to be indicating that perhaps this prediction was kind of baked in to what was going on there.
5: Yeah.
1: Maybe not the case. He expressed optimism, Warsh did, about the fundamentals of the economy. He wasn't shy about the problems of inflation. Do you think Wall Street thinks the Fed is doing what it needs to do to tackle inflation?
5: I think that Wall Street expected 25 basis points today, and Wall Street got it. And so I didn't expect a big reaction from that. We didn't know what the chairman would say. And one of the real tests here is, if it's the case that people are very worried about the Fed not controlling inflation, then long-term interest rates will go up for that reason. And long-term rates have drifted up. So if the Fed convinces people they're really after inflation and that inflation threat's going away, you could see short rates go up, but long rates come down. And that would help things like mortgages. That would help things like auto loans. So that's what I'm watching for over the next couple of days. I'm not sure they made the case entirely in the first couple hours here, but it's worth keeping an eye on.
2: So Warsh even alluded to it during his time at the podium that he is not a fan of giving these further out prognostications of what the Fed might do. But yet he did share some sort of near-term outlook. What were your takeaways about what he shared?
5: I think the near-term outlook has been surprisingly strong. We kept waiting for the high global oil prices, high diesel prices, which are a big issue for shipping things, high gasoline prices to take a toll on family budgets, and spending has remained fairly strong. And the third quarter numbers look to be pretty robust. The Achilles heel has been the inflation problem, and that inflation problem has led to the fact that even with wage increases, people aren't getting ahead. We've got this sort of phenomenon where you have the price increases outstrip any raise you might get. So getting the inflation under control is the key to getting real wages rising, and that would support households to continue their spending.
1: So far, the president has stood by his guy, right? He stood by his pick.
5: Yeah.
1: I wonder what you thought about considering Warsh was communicating clearly with an eye toward the president, he didn't say the Iran war. He said geopolitical developments. I mean, we all knew what he meant, but he seemed to be really being careful with his language, knowing the president was an audience. What did you think about that? And is that going to be enough, do you think, for the president to continue to be okay with Warsh, considering it looks like the Fed is penciling in another interest rate hike for the year?
5: So, full disclosure, I worked with Kevin Warsh at the White House in 2001, 2002, and Kevin is an extremely good politician in the best sense of that word. He knows how to appeal to his audience. He knows how to frame his arguments for the audience. He knows how to draw the audience in and let them understand his thinking. The audience in this case is one person, and it's the President of the United States. And so we all know that they talk on the phone. We know that he shaped his remarks at the podium with an eye toward that audience. And so if anyone has the capability to appeal to the president and say, look, we're doing the right thing, and it's the right thing for you too, sir, I think it's the chairman, and we'll see how it plays out.
2: To that point, Warsh just spoke about his conversations with President Trump. Let's listen.
4: I don't have anything for you on discussions with the president, and I'm not a Wall Street newsletter. Part of the independence of the Federal Reserve is we stay in our lane.
2: Interesting that he says that, obviously, given the background here and the beef, for lack of a better word, that President Trump had with his predecessor, Jerome Powell. What are you anticipating we're going to hear from President Trump on this as the Fed uses its independence to go against what he wanted?
5: I think the president has been clear, even leading up to the meeting, that he still thinks rates should be lower. He thinks that the U.S. is the best credit risk on the globe and rates are too high here. I don't think we're going to change his mind. It's like trying to change his mind on tariffs. So what the Fed does is not going to persuade the president. The only question is, can it be presented in a way that keeps him from attacking the Fed again, which he did under Warsh's predecessor? That's the open question. I don't know the answer as I sit here, and I'm as eager as anyone to see how this plays out over the next weeks and months.
2: We'll refresh social media and see what it might mean in the next few minutes if President Trump reacts. Douglas Holtz-Eakin, thanks so much for being with us.
5: Thank you.
2: So CNN is getting a peek inside the Republican Party's midterm playbook, and we've learned that Vice President J.D. Vance is now urging House Republicans to make Michigan Democratic Senate candidate Abdul El-Sayed their political boogeyman.
1: Yeah, he's telling members that if their own opponents aren't, quote, that crazy, they should just talk about El-Sayed instead. CNN's Manu Raju just spoke with a Senate candidate. He's with us now. I mean, Manu, I wonder what El-Sayed said in response to this and if there's an expectation that focusing on a race somewhere else is actually going to work in this way Vance hopes it will.
6: Yeah, I asked him directly about that, the Republican midterm strategy from J.D. Vance, saying tie your candidate, your Democratic opponent, to J.D. Vance, to Abdul El-Sayed, if your Democratic candidate is not, in Vance's word, crazy enough. And I asked El-Sayed about that directly, whether or not he thinks that will work and whether or not what he thinks about just the fact that that is the Republican campaign playbook to some extent, to try to paint the Democrats as extreme and try to liken them to El-Sayed himself. El-Sayed essentially said, bring it on. He's ready for that fight. And he dismissed that Republican attack line. And he also dismissed any notion about whether he needs to shift to the political middle, being a very progressive candidate. I asked him if he had to do that and disavow that very controversial streamer, Hassan Piker, whom he campaigned with during the primary campaign. And he indicated in his view that that focus on that issue is all off base.
7: What do you say about that strategy? They clearly think that you will make their jobs easier.
8: They'll talk about anything not to have to talk about gas or groceries or whether or not you can see a doctor or the ability to send your kid to a good, dignified school. So, yeah, if the whole Republican caucus meeting is not about what we can do to actually make lives better, but instead what we should talk about so that we can change the subject from what lives are because of their policies, fine, talk about me. But you know what I'm talking about? Gas, groceries, how hard it is to see a doctor, the fact that our kids' schools still look like they did 30 years ago. And so long as JD doesn't want to talk about things that actually matter, we're going to watch as in our state, we're going to, you know, we are going to build the kind of movement that they have not seen for a very long time.
7: Do you have to shift more to the middle, do you think, in this general election, even, you know, disavowing Hassan Piker and shifting to the middle? Do you need to do that stuff?
8: This conversation is so far removed from what people are talking about. Every day in Michigan, people sit at their kitchen tables and ask, how am I going to make this work next month? That's not a middle, right, left issue. That's a basic affordability issue.
9: So care about
8: standing up to corporations, taking on the power of those corporations to pick your pocket, to buy off politicians, those are issues everybody cares about. And that's what I'm talking about.
6: He went on to say that he would not campaign with Hassan Piker during the general election, though he did in the primary election. He also said he's in talks with former President Barack Obama to hit the campaign trail as well. And also, guys, this afternoon, El Sayed meeting with Chuck Schumer, the Senate Democratic leader. And part of the discussion there is going to be about whether Schumer's super PAC can put in the kind of resources that he says his campaign needs to compete against a huge amount of Republican spending against him, given that this is one of the most essential races. Republicans hoping to flip that seat in order to deny the Democrats the four seats they need to pick up the Senate majority.
2: Yeah, huge Senate race there in Michigan. Manu Raju from Capitol Hill, thank you so much. Still to come, calls are growing for immediate action to control AI, but that will not happen in the near future as lawmakers are headed home until after the midterms.
1: Plus, new fencing going up. You see it here. They're starting to put it up around the Kennedy Center one day after President Trump's handpicked board voted to close it. And then later, the TV news community is mourning the death of a reporter and a pilot after their helicopter crash while covering a story in Los Angeles. We have that and much more coming up on CNN News Central.

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1: House Speaker Mike Johnson has rejected calls from more than 100 Democratic lawmakers to postpone a weeks-long break in order to address growing concerns around AI. In fact, Johnson is sending the House home this afternoon a day early without passing a single AI safety regulation bill, despite numerous proposals and some having bipartisan support. One bill, for example, the AI Kill Switch Act, would require AI developers to have the ability to throttle, suspend, or shut down their AI systems. It would also allow the Homeland Security Secretary to order a slowdown or shutdown of an AI system that can cause catastrophic harm. The bill was introduced back in July by Republican Congressman Nathaniel Moran and Democratic Congressman Ted Lieu. Representative Lieu of California joins us now live. Congressman, thank you so much for being with us. So I wonder, are you demanding a vote on your AI bill before members leave town?
2: Thank you, Boris, for your question. Last month, average gas prices set a record high in the United States. This month, diesel prices set a record high, and we now know that multiple AI companies have lost control of their AI models, causing three leading AI CEOs to say we need congressional help. And the response from Speaker Johnson is send us home on vacation 2 weeks and a day early. That is ridiculous. We need to be here to vote on AI legislation and vote on legislation to help the rising costs that are affecting American families.
1: I want to ask you about the kill switch bill. Essentially, it gives DHS oversight over AI companies, the ability to issue a stop command if a model were to become dangerous or if there's a similar incident to what we saw with Hugging Face during the summer. I wonder if you would trust Trump's DHS to issue that command when we've heard the president himself say that these concerns about AI are overblown, that they're a hoax.
2: I believe that Donald Trump is lying and he knows it because his administration literally shut down two of Anthropic's advanced AI models earlier this year. They used this strange export control directive that was never designed for this purpose. Our bill sets out clear processes and procedures for the government to follow and gives rights to the AI companies to appeal. That's a much better way to go forward. So the government already has this power. We're just making it much more transparent. And that's why this bill has bipartisan support.
1: You would need, to a degree, to trust the AI companies to allow the monitoring of these models and then to actually follow that stop command from DHS. Is that enough, given that, for example, with the Hugging Face incident, it was clear that these rogue agents were acting on their own, and no one was aware that this was even happening until months later?
2: So that's a good question you raise. When Anthropic was ordered to shut down its two most advanced models, it in fact did so. And OpenAI did in fact turn or basically shut down their OpenAI agent swarms that went rogue. So right now the companies have the capability to turn off their systems, fix them, and then redeploy them. We just want to make sure that this can continue in the future. And this is based on something that society has long held in terms of solutions for products that can be used for good and can cause harm. It's called a kill switch. And so high-speed rail has kill switches. Jet skis have kill switches. Even your Apple iPhone has one, because if it's stolen, you can erase it remotely.
1: I want to get your thoughts on the perspective of Geoffrey Hinton, a Nobel Prize-winning computer scientist known as the godfather of AI. We spoke with him earlier this afternoon and asked him about your idea regarding the kill switch. Here's what he shared with us.
3: I don't think it'll work in the long run. Then there's a different kind of risk, which is AI itself getting much more intelligent and taking over. AI taking control. A kill switch is no good for that, because the AI will be much better than people at persuading people of things. When it's super intelligent, it'll be much better than people. So it will be able to persuade the people in charge of the switch not to pull the switch.
1: I wonder what your reaction is and why not go further, even to what Senator Bernie Sanders has suggested, which is a total ban, a semi-permanent ban on superintelligence.
2: So if you look at human society, no society has actually ever been able to ban technology. The only time that happened was in Japan. For a period of some years, they were able to stop guns from coming in. But as we all know, eventually the Japanese also relented. So I think a better approach is to regulate AI so that catastrophic risks don't happen. And right now, these companies can't turn off their systems. We want to make sure they can continue to train their models, no matter how smart they get, to continue to listen to humans and to be able to obey shutdown orders. Because if you have a view that, look, these companies are going to create super intelligent things that can never be turned off, then we might as well just go to Bora Bora and wait for the apocalypse.
1: Yikes. Congressman, I want to ask you about the China angle as well and national security. Your bill's co-author, Congressman Moran, estimates that China is only 3 to 6 months behind the U.S. on AI development. Are you concerned that domestic regulation of U.S. companies could risk ceding ground to Chinese dominance of this technology?
2: So the reason that we're getting bipartisan support for the Kill Switch Act, we just had Congresswoman Luna sign on as a co-author. We have Republican Senator John Kennedy on the Senate side introducing a version of the Kill Switch Act. The reason we're getting this kind of support is because our bill does nothing to slow down innovation. By design, it applies to models that have already been built. And so these AI companies continue to build whatever models they want. And if those models do great things and work well, that's terrific. But if they go rogue or they do something catastrophic, then we have to be able to, as human beings, turn them off and then have guardrails put on. And then the companies can redeploy them. But our bill does nothing to slow down innovation.
1: Do you think members of Congress as a whole are adequately equipped to handle this kind of technology that is rapidly changing? Because Axios spoke with more than 24 members of Congress and some governors who said that they rarely use AI or they don't use it at all, including the chairs of the Senate Armed Services and Foreign Relations Committees, also ranking members of House Energy, Commerce, Appropriations. I mean, how can officials write legislation on this without relying solely on the industry and identify potential risks if they're not that familiar with it?
2: Members of Congress are generalists. We vote over 1,000 times in these two-year legislative cycles. And look, I'm not a pilot. I don't know how a Boeing 737 flies, but I voted on FAA reauthorization. And so a member of Congress doesn't have to have a computer science degree to understand that having human beings being able to turn off AI agents and AI models is a good idea. And so Congress not only has their ability to regulate AI, we've got the moral responsibility to do so.
1: Congressman Ted Lieu, thank you so much for joining us and sharing your point of view.
2: Thank you.
1: Still ahead, more on that tragic helicopter crash in Los Angeles that left 3 people dead, including a TV reporter and a pilot. Stay with us.

0: Face a receipt again. Ramp. Love Finance.
1: A quick check on the markets. Right now, the Dow down more than 840 points at this point. Stock spending most of the day treading water. But that ended after the Fed chief, Kevin Warsh, stepped up to the podium to talk about the Fed's decision to raise interest rates a quarter point. That's the first interest rate hike that we've seen in 3 years. And Warsh's words about inflation did not seem to ease any worries. That was really why you're seeing what you're seeing here. We're going to keep an eye on this. We're going to check in with CNN's Matt Egan again before the closing bell. In the meantime, today, NTSB investigators are visiting the site where a Los Angeles news chopper went down in a fiery crash, killing the pilot and the reporter on board, as well as a third person who was on the ground. The impact and the fire were so severe that officials could not make out the tail number. It's not clear what caused the crash, but a video feed from the helicopter appears to show a warning alarm sounding and then the aircraft rapidly descending. The footage may be hard to watch.
2: Pull. Can you pull? You can't pull up?
1: And the pilot was George Marcineau, the reporter Eliana Moreno. They were covering a deadly bus crash for KNBC and Telemundo. And their colleagues at KNBC remembered them fondly, saying that the two loved their jobs covering breaking news. We're joined now by Tim Dekkant, who knew them both. He is a former KNBC helicopter reporter and photographer who helped train Eliana Moreno. Tim, thank you so much for being with us. I know this is an incredibly hard day for you and everyone who knew and loves these two. How are you processing the news?
3: It's been pretty rough. Got the text last night. And when I read the text, it took a long 30 seconds for me to process what happened. And it was from a former manager of mine, and he was to the point, you know, no survivors. KNBC's helicopter crashed. And at that moment, I knew she was in it. She was great at her job. George, I got to fly with him about a year ago, and he was an amazing person, too. I actually described he flew that helicopter just like a feather. He was a great pilot. He was a also a flight instructor, many years of experience. Eliana is just basically, she, best way to describe her is a beautiful soul. She also came to, you know, my wife and I's wedding. And that was a, that was great because I've known her for, let's say, over 12 years. And I was one of many people that helped her out, that she pretty much, she learned on her own. She was quick at it to pick up on camera operation and then reporting. She was a master. You know, it's just kind of just hard to, you know, for it to settle in right now.
1: And you say she learned on her own, but you did help train her. You were obviously an important mentor to her. She was this very specific kind of journalist, which is very specific to markets like Los Angeles, an aerial photojournalist and reporter. Tell us about her professionally and what she brought to what is a unique role.
3: It is a unique role. It's very unique because it's something that you can't just just learn for a few days. Like I said, she picked up on it well. And what she brought to the crew, she actually brought humor and just a nice, you know, beautiful, vibe. She always had that, you know, always laughing. I never seen her. You hear this a lot, you know. But this is true. I never heard her speak badly about anybody. She was always, you know, very humble, kind, and just a beautiful soul. And she brought that to the crews there. I know a lot of pilots were excited when they would be assigned to her. And, you know, they loved working with her. And, you know, George, like I said, he was a well-trained pilot. And great, great person. He had a lot of experience to bring to the crews too. So this industry is a small industry. So everybody knows each other, even though you're competitors. But he had a lot of information and resource to provide to others too.
1: Yeah, you said he flew that chopper like a feather. And it's a very specific, I mean, he was flying a helicopter to gather the news in a highly dynamic situation, in a very competitive news market. I mean, there would be a lot going on, I'm sure, in a situation like that. What did he bring to that very specific environment?
3: Definitely awareness. Yeah, I'm not a licensed pilot, but had a plenty of hours in the back seat, basically. And you're basically you're using every limb of your body to fly a helicopter. You're using your left and right hand. You're using your feet for the pedals, and you're also monitoring multiple radios. And his job, fly the helicopter safely, look out for traffic during those big famous LA pursuits. He's 7, I got you there, 9, 2, 9, I got you there. And he's positioning the helicopter to get the best shot, but also being safe at the same time. And he did that in a manner that was just so like smooth and graceful. And what happened was basically he was performing the auto rotation, like they call it, from the looks of the video, just as he trained. All these pilots, they train thousands of hours for this procedure, and just wrong place at the wrong time, the low altitude, no forward airspeed, and if the truck and buildings weren't there, it's a good chance we'll have a different discussion today. It was just wrong place at the wrong time.
1: Can you talk a little bit about how the news community is handling this? I mean, just for me growing up in Southern California, watching Colleen Williams announce this. I mean, she's been a staple on the news, and this is obviously a news family there we've seen the emotional effects that they're dealing with. This is very, very tough in a tight-knit group of people who know each other personally and appreciate each other professionally. How is everyone doing?
3: I to be honest, probably not that great. The people I've spoken to and texted, they're taking it pretty rough because this hits home, really close to home. And like I said, it's hard to process it. And it's everybody knows each other, even though like you have competitors, but it's a family. Even if you're working at a different station, photographers know each other, producers, anchors, it's a close family. And seeing that, like Robert Kovacic break down when he found out on air that it was, the KNBC helicopter, that that's when it really struck. And you see that emotion, and then that's what's going on. It's extremely hard to report on your own personnel loss like that. Because she carried the newscast sometimes. Sometimes you have these crazy pursuits or fires, something, and you think she'll run out of things to say, but she finds a way to

0: she was able, amazing how she could put together a story and illustrate it. And keep in mind, she's running the camera at the same time. So you're talking, operating the camera, listening to IFB, monitoring the scanners. And she did it like it was, just secondhand, just, easy. She made it look easy, that's for sure.
1: Yeah. And even communicating with George on air sometimes, as we heard her colleagues talking about, they really were a team, and just sort of working as a team. I know they're going to be missed, Tim. We really appreciate you speaking with us ab about them. It's really important. Tim Deccan, thank you so much for being with us.
0: Thank you.
1: We'll be right back.

0: come to you.
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2: So today, CNN observed workers putting up fencing outside of the Kennedy Center in Washington, D.C., and this is just a day after the center's board voted to close it. Shortly after the board's vote yesterday, President Trump implied that if his name isn't eventually put on the building, these renovations are not going to happen.
3: Less than 2 miles away, the Trump administration is moving forward with its plan to install temporary signs outside the Smithsonian's National Museum of American History. The latest effort to pressure the Smithsonian over how it tells America's story. We're joined now by CNN's Sunland Sarfati and Renee Mars. Sunland, let's start with what is happening at the Kennedy Center.
4: Yeah, walking around there today, Boris, you really get the sense that this is certainly a building and an arts institution that's really frozen in this state of uncertainty. The lights are off inside the building as of 6 p.m. last evening. The doors were closed for public access. And we watched them today carry out there. You can see there some fencing, and that blocks public access around the main center of the Kennedy Center. Now, the Reach, which is a smaller part of the campus, is open. I walked in there. They were having some rehearsals for we heard Jolene playing. They were having rehearsals for a Dolly Parton show that takes place next week. But I asked one of the workers, I said, are you guys going to remain open? And she says, essentially, your guess is as good as mine. I do not know. Now, the public access to the main building is closed. That fencing will remain up. And we did observe some small construction starting to take place off to the side. Not clear exactly what that is, but many workers are left in kind of the state of confusion as this plays out in the courts. Many workers told me that they brought their laptops home. They were given no instruction whether they could work from home or not. As this continues to play out, we know that Congresswoman Beatty, she filed an emergency appeal to get more information about what the plan is for the Kennedy Center, and they have until tomorrow at 10 a.m. to respond.
2: Of note, the scaffolding is sort of closed off such that you can't see the wording still?
4: That's correct. The tarps are still up. The scaffolding is in front, in large part to prevent the public from going inside the building, that the lights are off inside.
2: Okay. And so, Renee, what more are we learning about the Trump administration's plans to put up these temporary signs outside of the Smithsonian?
5: Yeah, this is all a part of the larger pressure campaign on this independent institution. And it drew concern from both sides of the aisle on Capitol Hill. Democratic Senator Jeff Merkley, as well as Republican Senator Lisa Murkowski, actually wrote to the Interior Department asking questions about this initiative, because really unprecedented. What you have here is one agency being pitted against this independent institution. And historically, the Smithsonian and Interior Department have worked together to tell America's story. And now you have these institutions where the Interior Department is basically putting a warning label type sign outside of the Smithsonian. So in response to the letter from these two lawmakers, Interior Secretary Doug Burgum laid out the greatest detail that we have received to date. So there will be 12 temporary signs, estimated costs for taxpayers, roughly $84,000. And within that letter, Interior Secretary admits that this is really an unprecedented move, really, putting these signs outside of the Smithsonian. But he also paints this picture that the reason for the unprecedented move is because of unprecedented circumstances. And we have a portion of the letter in which he says, we are not aware of a prior instance in which the leaders of a taxpayer-funded museum located on or near federal property have sought to use the museum and public funds to advance ideologies and distract from the coherent and accurate telling of American history. And then he goes on to tell what are the issues that they have, what justifies them putting these signs outside of the Smithsonian, because the executive order from the president didn't give us much insight to that. He points out not only exhibits that he says he has issues with as far as gender and whether gender is considered a binary, man versus woman or biological. He also points out immigration policies, the use of the words illegal immigrants. He says that there are exhibits that train high school students not to use language like that. But then he also broadens out and says that Lonnie Bunch, the secretary of the Smithsonian, he has been a part of DEI initiatives, and he points to writings and comments from Smithsonian leadership. So it's not just the exhibits, but they are defending these signs also based on comments and writings of Smithsonian's leadership. The signs aren't up just yet, though.
3: Renee and Sunland, thank you so much.
4: Sure.
3: Still to come, several of President Trump's nominees for critical roles in the Department of Health and Human Services are facing a confirmation hearing today, including his third nominee to be Surgeon General. The details when we come back.

0: your savings. Call now, because waiting is already costing you.
1: After more than a year without a U.S. Surgeon General, President Trump's third pick for the job faced senators today, along with two other nominees for critical HHS posts. Dr. Nicole Sapphire is one step closer to becoming the nation's top doctor. Also, Chris Klomp is vying to be Deputy HHS Secretary, the second in command to Secretary Robert F. Kennedy Jr. And Dr. Timothy Westlake is nominated to be Assistant Secretary for Mental Health and Substance Use. CNN Medical Correspondent Meg Terrell monitored today's Senate confirmation hearing. Meg, what were the big takeaways?
2: Well, Brianna, Dr. Sapphire is a familiar face to many. She was a former Fox News medical contributor. She also is a radiologist with a specialty in breast cancer who worked at Memorial Sloan Kettering. So in many ways, she is a more sort of mainstream medical person than we have seen previously nominated for Surgeon General. But the main question we heard from a lot of Democrats and have heard throughout hearings of Trump's health picks for leadership roles has been whether these folks are willing to break with the president and with RFK Jr. if required. Take a listen to one exchange about that.
3: Before turning to other issues, I want to ask you a simple question. If directed by the president to take action that would break the law, would you follow the law or follow the president's directive, Dr. Sapphire?
4: I have no intention of breaking the law, Senator.
3: So you will follow the law?
4: You will follow the law.
3: And Dr. Westlake?
5: My ultimate responsibility is to the American people. I'd follow the law.
3: And thank you.
2: Now, those questions, of course, were about the law, but often they come up about science and specifically about vaccination policy amid this major measles outbreak we've been seeing now for some time here. There was a question to Chris Klomp, the nominee to be number two at HHS under RFK Jr., about what has come up around a dispute around how to characterize measles-related deaths. There's a dispute between HHS and Pennsylvania, and what he said here is illustrating. Take a listen.
6: We must address these operational shortcomings, a clear definition, a commitment to publish transparently on the website, and then a proper policy discussion or a policy response. In this case, promoting vaccination for measles so that we achieve or maintain our elimination status.
2: So RFK Jr.'s number two nominee there saying they need to promote vaccination to try to end this measles outbreak. Brianna.
1: Interesting. All right, Meg Terrell, thank you so much for watching those hearings for us. Ahead, stocks are tumbling after the Federal Reserve raised interest rates for the first time in 3 years.

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1: We're watching the markets moments before the closing bell after the Fed voted to raise interest rates.
2: CNN's Matt Egan is at the Federal Reserve. Matt, what are we seeing?
3: Well, Boris and Brianna, I think this is one of those times where the market reaction might look a little bit worse than it really is, right? So the Dow is down about 600 points. It's only about 1.2%, but the S&P is down a lot less than that, only around half a percentage point. NASDAQ is basically unchanged on the deck. Now, look, I don't think the market is shocked by what has happened today. Everyone expected an interest rate hike the first in 3 years, and that's exactly what we got. One thing that is a little bit surprising, though, is the bond market reaction. Initially, the bond market seemed to love this. Bond prices went up. That drove the all-important 10-year yield down. That's good news for Main Street and really for Wall Street. But then that reaction reversed. The 10-year yield has actually moved back up. Now it's above 5% just a bit. So I do think that signals some continued nervousness in the bond market. But look, bottom line, this was a momentous day for the Federal Reserve. And it's really the first concrete evidence that we have that the Kevin Warsh-led Fed is truly independent from the White House and is willing to back up its tough talk on inflation with real action. Back to you guys.
1: All right, Matt, thank you so much for that and your coverage today. We appreciate it. The Arena with Casey Hunt starts right now.
4: This is CNN Breaking News.
5: Hi, everyone. I'm Casey Hunt. Welcome to The Arena. It's great to have you with us on this Wednesday. As we come on the air, the Federal Reserve is raising interest rates, tempting President Donald Trump's fury and sending a message to the markets.
6: Plain fact is that inflation is too high and has been for too long.
5: Chairman Kevin Warsh announcing this afternoon the Fed will raise interest rates. The quarter of a percentage point hike is its first in 3 years as the central bank renews its fight against persistent inflation. Just moments ago, U.S. markets closed with the Dow down over 600 points. Notably, today's rate hike was supported by every member of the Fed's committee, putting them directly at odds with President Trump.
7: Low interest rates will solve everything.
8: We should have the lowest interest rate of any country anywhere in the world because we make them all sing.
9: We have interest rates that are artificially high.
10: When we do well, they shouldn't have to raise interest rates.
11: We should be paying the lowest interest rate in the world, regardless of their formulas.
5: President Trump has yet to comment publicly on today's rate hike. But recently, he vowed a drastic response, threatening, in all caps, quote, lower the rate or I'll stop trading with countries with which we have a deficit, end quote. And so that, perhaps, is why at times today, Warsh seemed to be talking to that all-important audience of one, framing this rate hike as a sign of just how good things are.
6: Our decision comes at a time when the American economy appears to be strengthening. New hiring, private sector earnings, business capital investment. Each of these markers has improved in recent months and is pointing in a good direction. Consider the geopolitical landscape of shocks and uncertainty, and you begin to appreciate the resilience of the U.S. economy. Given that resilience and the potential for even greater performance, an attitude of optimism is exactly what I heard inside the FOMC these last 2 days.
5: All right, let's cut off the sidelines, head into the arena. My panel is here, but we're going to get started with CNN senior White House correspondent Kristen Holmes. So, Kristen, have we heard anything out of the president yet?
12: Nothing from the president, and that in itself is incredibly interesting, given what we have seen for the last several months when Jerome Powell was at the helm of the Federal Reserve. He would have not held his tongue even this long. He would have already put out a scathing post about how Jerome Powell needs to be fired. Now, of course, I could eat my words and this new message on Truth Social could be posted at any second, but it does seem that since Kevin Warsh has taken over, he's been given a little bit more grace than Jerome Powell was. We do know that the two of them have spoken multiple times on the phone since Warsh took over. But we did hear from one White House official who called the decision, quote unquote, unfortunate, and then went on to say that the White House doesn't believe that the economic data that they have really lines up with the need to raise interest rates. But of course, as you mentioned, the entire board All 12 of them agreed that this was the necessary next step. Now, also in this conversation or this interview with this White House official, we heard them say that President Trump does believe in the independence of the Federal Reserve. Again, there are still going to be questions about this. This does look like a very independent move by Warsh. We know President Trump has made no secret that he wants to see interest rate cuts. Now the question is how exactly he responds when he does respond. We're going to hear from him tonight during a rally. We might even hear from him before when he stops to talk to reporters, if he does so before getting on the plane. And we'll see just what he lays out and how much of a personal dig he takes at Warsh over this. The other thing you have to remember is the entirety of the administration knows that this has big political implications going into the midterms.
5: For sure. All right. Kristen Holmes with Forrest at the White House. Kristen, thank you. My panel's here in the arena, former Republican senator from Arizona, Jeff Flake, CNN political analyst and historian, Leah Wright-Rigor, former executive director of the Democratic Senatorial Campaign Committee, Guy Cecil, and CNN political commentator and Republican strategist, Brad Todd. We're also joined by Gene Sperling. He served as National Economic Council Director in both the Clinton and Obama administrations. Gene, let me start with you on this because, I mean, you could kind of see the line that Kevin Warsh was trying to walk there. It doesn't seem like there's necessarily a good solution here. Did they do the right thing? And is it going to get inflation under control?
13: I think it was a good day for Kevin Warsh showing that he is going to show a policy independence at the Federal Reserve. But I also think he was boxed in. His hands were tied. You know, unfortunately for the president, this is kind of the self-inflicted wound economy. If you remember conversations back in January and February, it looked very likely that the Federal Reserve and a new Federal Reserve chair could be cutting rates right now. But just like they spiked inflation with tariffs at the beginning of 2025, when the inflation projected looked good. Here, of course, it is not just the war in Iran, but the, you know, remarkably reckless handling of the Strait of Hormuz, the overall oil situation. And I think that that really did box them in. I think the chairman was forced to give a kind of hawkish speech at Jackson Hole to reaffirm his credibility. But once he did that, and you saw the CPI numbers come in a little high, and you saw more signs, and you heard this today, that the geopolitical situation, meaning not just the $4.33 at the pump, but the fact that this looks like it could go on, that oil infrastructure has been damaged, that reserves are down, that refinery capacity is down. This all starts looking less like a kind of one-time blip that the Federal Reserve will let play out, and more like an ongoing increase in inflation, which they felt they had really no choice to avoid, particularly with over 90% of markets expecting them to increase rates today.
5: Yeah. So, Senator Flake, I want to play for you something that J.D. Vance said yesterday, because, of course, this has led to a political environment where the president's numbers are just abysmal. And Vance, I guess it's the sin of telling the truth in politics, but watch what he sort of revealed here, and we'll talk about it.
14: There's a lot of good that's been done, but there's a lot of work left to do. Don't give power to the people who cause the problems that we're fixing. Give us another chance, or give us another couple of years to continue to work on the amazing things that we've been doing for the past 2 years.
5: Give us another chance. That admits a lot.
15: You know, that's something you say when you're going into your own election campaign and the other party's been in control. But when you've been in control, that's kind of a tough message in a midterm. So,
5: yeah, no,
15: yeah, very much. But let me just say what a great day this is for the United States in terms of its position in the world. There has been great skepticism around the world about the ability of the United States to still lead, and very much concern about the independence of the Fed. That's what sets us apart from the rest of the world, and so many countries in the world, I should say. And to see that would just is good for us. It is not good politically for the president, but it's good for the country.
5: Well, and it's an acknowledgement too, Guy Cecil, that the thing that the president ran on, the thing he said he was going to do, he hasn't done. I mean, and let's flash back and watch all of the times the president claimed, promised everyone, all of you watching, everyone in America, that he was going to lower inflation. Watch.
16: I will end the devastating inflation crisis immediately, bring down interest rates, and lower the cost of energy.
7: Starting on day one, we will end inflation and make America affordable again. And your prices are going to come tumbling down. Your gasoline is going to come tumbling down, and your heating bills and cooling bills are going to be coming down. When I win, I will immediately bring prices down. We will defeat inflation quickly. Your energy prices will be cut in half within 12 months from January 20th.
5: That explicit promise, your energy costs will be cut in half within 12 months. And instead, we're looking at diesel, the highest ever.
17: Well, this is the problem of the administration. I don't know how often Gene and Warsh agree on economic policy, but I will say this. The most notable thing in Warsh's comments is when he said, our economy is sustaining several hits. And all of these hits are hits created by the administration. So 11 months after he solved the Ukrainian war, 12 months after he, of course, helped solve, 12 months after he helped lower prices.
5: Sorry, I'm just counting.
17: Yeah. This is where we are. We have an administration whose economic policy is governed by tariffs and tweets, and now we have a $38 billion war that's crashing our economy. And so what the Fed did today was right, but it is a pretty horrible situation for any Republican that's running for the House or Senate or, frankly, anything up and down the ballot this year.
5: I mean, Brad, can you argue with that?
18: Well, what I would say is the timeline on the president's statements is the problem. And he always wants to, he thinks in TV terms. You know, he's a TV programmer and he wants to say in 2 weeks everything's going to happen, right? Or in 6 months or in 1 year. It's always a very manageable within this frame reason. And he's done two very bold things that a lot of presidents sat on the sidelines and didn't do. One was take on the Iranian regime and try to put him out of business. I think he will eventually put him out of business. It's not gone as fast as any of us wanted, but I think he's still been on track to do that. He had to do it. A lot of his predecessors were too wimpy to try. The second is he had to rearrange the way we look at trade in the world. And a lot of people were taking advantage of us. And we did need to use tariffs, maybe wag tariffs, to try to reset that. I would have not done it as sort of up and down.
5: He's basically threatened to do more of it if these rates don't get cut. He said, I will stop doing that. Is that the right move?
18: No, it's not the right move. He should, you know, Kevin Warsh is a guy who shares his philosophy on rates. And Republicans agree with Kevin Warsh. The president agrees with Kevin Warsh. And he needs to trust Kevin Warsh. This is a movement that's good for the country, for the president to have a Federal Reserve that he trusts. He says he trusts him. He needs to let him do his thing here.
5: Leah, I mean, when you think back over the course of recent history, how have we managed to end or get out of situations like these? I mean, you had stagflation in the 1970s. You obviously had periods where we were isolationist and we were not trading with the rest of the world before, you know, World War II, for example. I mean, what is the way forward here?
19: So I think the way forward is you listen to the chair of the Federal Reserve and you hope that the head of the Federal Reserve and that the Federal Reserve in and of itself is independent enough to do what is actually right for the economy, what is right for not just the American economy, but for the global economy. You have to remember that they're thinking not just about the present day moment and the implications, whether it be the geopolitical, whether it be the economic, but there are all of these influences that are pouring in, but also what is the outcome or what is the outlook from 1 to 2 years from now? And so these are people who've been put in place because of their expertise. And so I think for part of what going into this, a lot of people had concerns about was, does Kevin Warsh have the ability to be independent and to be independent in a way that the Federal Reserve has needed to be in order to get us out of repeatedly economic crises in different ways, whether it be 2008, whether it be the 1970s, whether it be 2015 as a repair from 2008, whether it be 2022 as a repair from 2020 and the pandemic. And I think today, Warsh did exactly what he needed to do. And if I'm the president right now, yes, I'm having a really bad day, but I'm also trying to craft a message that says, actually, this is what Kevin Warsh wanted to do, but this is what I respect and this is what I want him to do, because it is the right thing to do for the economy and the American people.
5: So I take your point, but I mean, Senator Flake, have we ever seen the president do such a thing?
15: Well,
5: maybe there's growth. There's growth. Well, Guy, jump in too if you want.
15: If he does pull back from that threat to tariff even further our neighbors that with which we don't have, you know, the type of trade he thinks we should have. I mean, if he pulls back from that, that will be a good thing. I don't know if he will. He probably, I mean, he's been all over the map on tariff. But we have to understand is this inflation at its heart before the Iran war was tariffs. And tariffs are inflationary, as much as the president doesn't want to admit, they are. And if he continues to push that envelope, it will just come back further and rates will have to be raised even again and again and again. And that's just not good political.
17: I think one of the reasons this is so powerful is because this is actually something that affects the American people.
15: Yeah.
17: Tariffs are taxes. And what's happening today with the war in Iran is raising prices for everyday Americans by thousands of dollars. You go ask a farmer, a machinist, an automobile maker, whether or not they think tariffs have been good for their industry. And to a person, they will tell you no. Ask most people who are filling up their gas tanks or their diesel tanks at $6 an hour, $6 a gallon, whether or not the policies around tariffs and the Iran war have been good. And so I take your position that the president has done things that no president has done before.
18: But gosh,
17: and if the party is going to run on Iran and tariffs as the core message for going into this next election, Democrats are going to have a very, very, very good
18: Well, the core message would be leadership. If you ask people, should we get tough on trading partners who take advantage of us, they say yes.
17: Like Canada?
18: Should we take out Iran? They say yes. But Kevin Warsh gave the president a victory lap there. He said the fundamentals were strong in the economy, and he saw a room for optimism.
5: Sure.
18: The president should grab onto that.
5: All right. Gene Sperling, thank you very much, sir, for joining us. I really appreciate it. The rest of our panel is going to, of course, going to stand by. Coming up next here in the arena, new developments in the race for control of the Senate, why Abdul El Sayed was in Washington today and what he's telling CNN as the president heads to North Carolina to try and prevent that seat from turning blue. Plus, Democratic Congresswoman Pramila Jayapal is here live as the Speaker of the House abruptly cancels everything until after the midterms.
20: When other people want to go home, I'm here to work. I'm here to get justice for the Epstein victims, the survivors. I am here to get the price of food and fuel down for our constituents. We've got solutions. We just refuse to

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1: It's time for our members to go home to their districts and make their case to the American people to go and explain all the great things we've done.
2: This morning, Speaker Mike Johnson abruptly canceled the House, sending members home until after the midterms. That means the House will have been in session for a total of 46 days from Memorial Day through the November elections. But who's counting? It also means Congress will not be able to take action on a slew of important agenda items, including on any kind of AI regulation. And it prevents the House from taking a vote on whether to impeach Defense Secretary Pete Hegseth. Joining me now is Democratic Congresswoman Pramila Jayapal from Washington. Congresswoman, thank you so much for being here. I always love to have you here in the arena. So the speaker said today that this decision to send everybody home had nothing to do with Pete Hegseth. Is that the case?
3: No, absolutely not. All of a sudden, they decide that they're going to send people home because Thomas Massie introduces an impeachment resolution of Pete Hegseth, and because Republicans know this war is so unpopular, and Pete Hegseth himself is so incompetent and unpopular that their Republican members do not want to vote on this and have to go home and face districts that are already furious and would be even more furious if they voted no on impeaching an incompetent and frankly corrupt Secretary of Defense that never should have let us go into this war to start with. He never should have advised Donald Trump. He never should have been the cheerleader with his bullhorn advertising all this military might that the United States can throw around. Listen, we didn't have a mission. We didn't have a plan. We didn't have an exit strategy. And now, even according to the CBO, we've already spent $38 billion on direct costs of the war and $108 billion this morning. I'm sure it's climbed since then, on increased energy costs that American consumers are paying because of this war. So Mike Johnson is afraid. They're cowards. They don't want to take the consequences of what they've done, but they also don't want to stop it, Casey.
2: So, of course, as all this is on hold, there still is some movement in the Democratic caucus. Congressman Gregory Meeks, who, of course, is the top Democrat on the House Foreign Affairs Committee, he just announced that he won't clear the Trump administration's proposed $2.8 billion sale of bombs to Israel, arguing that it would violate or saying that those munitions wouldn't be used in accordance with U.S. and international law. What does it say to you that he's vocalizing this and doing it now?
3: Well, it's very important, and I'm very glad that he did that. I had put out a statement yesterday saying that we were going to do everything we could to block this. These arms sales have to be approved by us. And look, this is more money to the Israeli government to conduct a war that is illegal, that we have continued to see the Israeli government not be in line with even what the United States under Donald Trump has tried to do. And most of all, this is money that should be going to healthcare, housing, childcare right here at home. That's what the American people have told us over and over again. So I'm very supportive and appreciative of Representative Meeks, Ranking Member Meeks's statement and his whole. And we will continue to do everything we can to make sure that our taxpayer dollars are going right here at home to what people desperately need.
2: This, of course, also means that Congress will not be doing anything on AI, which, of course, has exploded into the public consciousness, especially in recent weeks. Axios asked some lawmakers about their AI uses. Actually, let me start with this. Do you use AI?
3: I am very careful about it. I use it if I want a quick answer to something, but I don't use it to draft legislation. I don't use it to draft speeches because honestly, I've tried it once or twice and it is full of mistakes, riddled with mistakes. They just scrape everything off the web and then they put things on there that are not verified. So if somebody happens to say something, they'll put that in there as an example. And it's wrong. It's why actually our legislative council is apparently overwhelmed because members have been using it to develop legislation and then it goes to Ledge Council and they find all kinds of mistakes. So no, I really don't use it in my daily, any of my daily work. I use it if I want a quick answer to something. And I know I look for a source that I can trust.
2: Fair. So Axios asked a bunch of your colleagues about this. I'm going to put up what they said. So here's Maxine Waters, 88 years old. I don't know. I can't remember. Senator Sheldon Whitehouse says, I don't think I do. 70 years old. No, says Mazie Hirono, 78. This one, Roger Wicker, age 75. Heavens no. The question I think a lot of Americans are asking is, can Congress, is Congress capable of grappling with this?
3: Yeah, it's a fair question. I was the vice chair of the antitrust subcommittee in 2019 when we did a 16-month investigation of big tech companies, and it followed on the heels of the Senate doing something similar. But those hearings were literally embarrassing, where you would have a member hold up an iPhone and ask Sundar Pichai from Google what was wrong with his iPhone. You know, so yes, I understand this concept. I still think that there are many of us in Congress who have been working on AI regulation. And tomorrow morning, Casey, I encourage all your viewers to tune in live to our social media accounts. We're doing a hearing on AI. We'll have a whistleblower, a mom who was directly affected, and, you know, people who have worked in government on AI regulation testifying, because I've been working on a bill to really change the structure of how these AI companies are set up and make sure that they are truly accountable to people and that the AI is being used for good purposes. Look, there's lots of uses of AI that are extremely valid, particularly in the healthcare field, you know, cancer research, other kinds of medical research. AI can process the data, assuming that it's a good data set, they can process that data very quickly. But there are so many harmful things that have been happening with AI, and the way the AI is being developed. It's surveilling data. It's scraping data off the web. So knowledge that we have and have spent decades developing, but then also putting in bad sets of data so that you get all kinds of mistakes. And you saw the mathematical scholars who were very upset recently because it was announced that AI suddenly came up with a solution to a big math problem, except guess what? It was wrong. So I think we've just got to be really careful about how we use it, with the detrimental impacts that it's having on kids' health, on you know, hacking that we're seeing, losing control of AI models, and literally the threat to human existence that I think many Americans deeply understand and are afraid of.
2: All right, Congresswoman Pramila Jayapal, thank you as always for your time. I really appreciate it.
3: Thank you, Casey.
2: All right, coming up next here in the arena, new numbers on how much President Trump's networks are spending in the midterms as he heads to North Carolina to try to prop up the party's Senate candidate there. Plus, hear what the Democratic candidate in Michigan is telling CNN this afternoon after meeting with senators today here in Washington.
4: Do you have to shift more to the middle, do you think, as in this general election, even, you know, disavowing Hassan Piker and shifting to the middle? Do you need to do that stuff?
5: This conversation is so far removed from what people are talking about every day in

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1: 800-821-4000.
2: All right, welcome back. Right now, President Trump on his way to North Carolina, where he's hoping to give Republican Senate candidate Michael Whatley a major boost in one of the races that's most likely to swing for Democrats in November. The president's political network also spending heavily in the final weeks of the cycle, dumping a whopping $138 million into midterm campaigns. This as we get new numbers on how voters are feeling as they prepare to head to the polls. That generic ballot, voters right now prefer a Democrat over a Republican by 13 points. Some Republican senators today acknowledging that the high cost of living, that could be it.
3: To say there's not an affordability problem, there's always an affordability problem. Republicans would do well to say whether we created all of it or not is irrelevant. It's a recognition that some people are struggling. We run the government. We own it. We've got to fix it.
4: I think Congress needs to take whatever action is available to get down the cost of everything, gas, diesel, health care, mortgages. I mean, all of the above. Everything is too expensive. And right now, in Missouri, with the cost of gas so high, I mean, farmers are having a hard time. That's a killer. It's tough times.
2: All right, my panel's back. Brad Todd, Josh Hawley is no Democrat. Hmm?
5: Josh Hawley and Tom Tillis are both my clients, so I agree with all of what you said. I've thought for a long time that the way to run this election, and I'm not president, so I don't get to choose this, but the way to run this election would be to say, we inherited a mess. You know we got a mess. That's why you picked us. We're trying to make it better. It's not going as fast as we want, but we'll get there. And remind people of where they came from and be humble enough to say that it's not going as fast as you want to. The voters still trust the president as a strong leader. They should lean into that by being honest and humble about it. He's going to North Carolina. I find it interesting. You know, Roy Cooper, the best Democrat Senate candidate on the map, by the way, by far, he still says his race will be 1 to 3 points. And that's because in North Carolina, the last 12 Senate races, Democrats have won a grand total of 2. And so this map still favors Republicans, even in the place where Democrats feel the best, North Carolina, their own candidate sees a nail biter coming.
2: Okay.
6: I'm going to take the over on 1 to 3 points. So okay. We'll come back and ask.
2: We'll clip and save.
6: Yeah, exactly.
2: By the way.
6: I mean, the one thing I would ask Senator Hawley is who is in charge of Congress right now? If Congress should be doing everything they can to lower prices, address costs, drive down, you know, the Republicans are in control of Congress, the last time I checked. They are in control of the presidency. They control the government. They have state legislatures and governors all over the country. The problem is not that the country feels they've made progress and there's just more to go. The country thinks things are getting worse because they are. Prices are going up. Inflation continues to be a problem. The war is making everything worse. Tariffs put additional taxes on top of the burden that many families are already facing in this country. And the president is tearing down the East Wing and closing the Kennedy Center and doing all of these other things instead of paying attention to the real problems that people face. This is not a message problem. This is a content problem. This is a policy problem. And this is a problem of Republicans being in that place where they can't walk away from the president. So they're stuck.
2: I mean, Senator Flake, you know a little bit about that.
7: Yeah. Yeah, I mean, who at the top of the ticket, even though he's not on the ticket, he'd like to be on the ticket. He wants people to assume he's on the ticket. He's not, but he's still the head of the party. And it's really tough if you're a congressional candidate to run away from that. And I think, as Brad said, a little humility would be the best tool here, is to say we inherited something, you know, high inflation. We're trying to bring it down. But instead, he said, you know, we'll bring it down right away. And then he's taken measures that I think America understands have worsened the problem, particularly the tariffs. That has been the original sin here in terms of the economy. Iran only came later. It was already the tariffs that were causing prices to go up. And so,
2: well, the tariffs, yeah, you could fix with, like, you know,
7: you could, and that's,
2: immediately,
7: and that's a problem.
2: Iran, I think, less so.
7: To the extent you're in Congress and you can do something, I think members would like, or voters would like, to see Congress actually stand up to the president and say no on tariffs. And Republicans just haven't done that.
2: Yeah. I think it's worth revisiting. We played this once at the top of the show, but let's revisit J.D. Vance again, because he was asked, like, what is your closing argument? Here's what he said.
8: There's a lot of good that's been done, but there's a lot of work left to do. Don't give power to the people who cause the problems that we're fixing. Give us another chance, or give us another couple of years to continue to work on the amazing things that we've been doing for the past 2 years.
2: Is Give Us Another Chance compelling?
0: Like, no.
2: Go ahead.
0: It is absolutely not compelling. I think that right now, the thing that the Republican Party is really struggling with is the mood of the country. The country is not just kind of disappointed or sad. They are angry. And they are putting they are rightfully so, putting the blame on congressional Republicans. They are putting it on the president of the United States. Republicans have not acknowledged the problem that they are going through. They are not playing to their strengths and to Democrats' weaknesses, but instead are doubling down. And then at the top of the ticket, you have someone who seems completely indifferent to the things that voters continue to say that they care about.

0: by pouring himself into things that voters really just don't care about or that are enraging them even more. Yep. Ballroom, Kennedy Center, these things. They want to care about what's in their pocket.
1: Yep. So, of course, the House of Representatives much more kind of dependent on a national mood. The Senate much more candidate-driven in many ways or race-specific. Abdul El-Sayed is, of course, the Democratic nominee for Senate in Michigan. And significant questions there about whether he's going to be able to keep that seat blue. He was in Washington today meeting with Democratic senators on Capitol Hill. Armanu Raju caught up with him. Let's watch that.
2: They'll talk about anything not to have to talk about gas or groceries or whether or not you can see a doctor or the ability to send your kid to a good, dignified school. So, yeah, if the whole Republican caucus meeting is not about what we can do to actually make lives better, but instead what we should talk about so that we can change the subject from what lives are because of their policies, fine. Talk about me.
1: Talk about me. I mean, Brad Todd, Republicans are doing that. What is the thinking right now about the race in Michigan, how potentially winnable it is, especially compared to other seats on the map?
3: Well, I'm working on the race in an outside group, and he's right that Republicans are talking about him, but they're talking about his audacious positions on policy. You know, he came out and says we need to empty prisons. He said we want to get rid of this, reinstate taxes on tips and taxes on overtime. I mean, Abdul El-Sayed is perhaps the furthest left, most extreme candidate for the U.S. Senate to ever run in any state. And he's going to have to overcome that in this electorate. Michigan leans Democrat, but it wants a common sense Democrat. It wants a blue collar Democrat. And this guy is just a faculty lounge liberal. And I think his extremism is his weakness.
1: Guy, where do you see the Michigan race and what are the opportunities on the map for Democrats?
4: Yeah. Well, I mean, Michigan's going to be competitive because it's Michigan. I think the interesting thing about this, though, is these are the same arguments they have now been making for months. There is nothing new in what was just said that most Michigan voters don't know. And yet, if you look at four of the last six public polls, El-Sayed leads. I think the challenge for Republicans is, absent a course correction, they're going to have probably the largest number of states to defend in the last 20 years, certainly since 2002.
5: You can.
4: I think that's the fundamental. When we're talking about Alaska, Ohio, Kansas, Texas, there is something fundamentally different about this map. And the problem is Republicans know that what they're doing now isn't working, but they can't make the course correction to fix it.
3: There's a six-year itch in every second-term administration where the party out of power gets a boost, and they get a boost in places they shouldn't ordinarily get it. But these races are still won candidate by candidate. You know, I did Rick Scott's race in 2018. We still won, even though the fundamentals favored Democrats and it was a swing state. I think Michigan, the story there is, yes, the race is close. Yes, Abdul El-Sayed is close. But remember, he only got 48% of the Democratic primary. There are a lot of Democrats who are still reluctant, don't want to vote for him. I think that's the key to Republicans winning there. And it might save the Senate. That seat might save the Senate if Republicans can win Michigan.
1: Senator Flake, when you talk to former colleagues privately, what's the mood? I mean, how afraid are Republicans that they might lose the Senate?
6: Oh, they're afraid. And the map really favors Republicans in terms of the Senate. It's going to be really difficult. Democrats really have to run the table. But, you know, say that J.D. Vance's message actually would work. Give us another chance. You know, express some humility. At the top, President Trump isn't saying that. He's saying this is the best economy we've ever had. Everything is hunky-dory. No problems at all. And so the notion that that can overrun what the president is saying and overcome the president's poor approval ratings is very difficult. And every one of my colleagues knows that.
1: All right. Ahead here in the arena, what a judge is now demanding from the Trump administration by 10 a.m. tomorrow after the board abruptly votes to close the Kennedy Center.

0: 9 on CNN and streaming next day with an all-access subscription.
1: All right, breaking news. A federal judge now demanding answers from the Trump administration over the status of the Kennedy Center. This time Tuesday, members of the board voted to close the cultural institution despite a federal judge's order requiring the building to remain open during an ongoing lawsuit that Congresswoman Joyce Beatty, an ex officio member of the Kennedy Center board, filed. There's an emergency request for a court hearing today after a member of her legal team was denied entry to the building. And today, our team saw fencing go up outside the center. Leah Wright-Rigor, so essentially they're going to fence it off. It's on its way to being closed. They're trying to prevent it from being closed. The significance of this, though, I mean, this is supposed to be a living memorial. And the president is essentially saying, if you don't put my name on the building, I'm closing it down.
2: I think Rep. Brady said it well when she was like, this is essentially them holding this, the president holding us hostage and holding the ability hostage. Congress was very clear when it established this. And right, when in 1964, Lyndon Johnson establishes the Kennedy Center as a living memorial to John F. Kennedy. And then Congress says, you know, the only way, we are the ones who have the authority. It has to be Kennedy's name on it. We can't put anybody else's name on it. And it has held that way for, you know, the past 50, 60 some odd years. So for Trump to come along and simply say, like, my name has to go on it, and I think has dropped the mask completely. It's not about, oh, I can't believe that they would do this. But this is about Trump's legacy. I want my name on that building, and my name will be on that building, or there will be no building. And so now it has escalated into something so far beyond what anyone, I think any Republican, would want this to be. It has now become consuming. It is lawsuits. The president has said that he will chase this all the way up to the Supreme Court if necessary. And it sends at a moment where the president should be reinforcing messages about the economy, about the American people. It shows that he is consumed. He is more consumed with himself than with what the rest of the nation needs and wants at this point in time.
1: Yeah. So Congresswoman Beatty, of course, was in a meeting, was in the meeting where there was this vote to close it down. And the president actually called in. We reported on that yesterday here on this show. She spoke a little bit about what it was like. Let's watch what she said describing the president's behavior in that meeting.
3: To hear a president using the language that he used, he threw a tantrum. It was like an immature child. I wouldn't even want to put this on a child. It was just being very, in my opinion, very immature, shouting, calling names, stating facts. He doesn't really know anything about me. And I looked to the board and said, are we really going to do this? This is very unprofessional.
1: Senator Flake, I'm not sure it's necessarily the first time that Donald Trump has ever conducted himself like that in a meeting, but what does it say that he did this, that he took the time out of his day, did this, did those things? That, of course, is Beatty's account, but...
4: Well, I mean, a politician, if things aren't going well, if your approval is low or whatever, you usually attempt at some distraction. But in this case, to distract from, you know, the problem that most Americans are dealing with, affordability, getting out of the Iran war, and to spend time on something like the Kennedy Center. And I agree with Leah that, you know, when this first came up, oh, they want to put my name on it, you know, and, oh, you know, that would be flattering or whatever else, too. If my name isn't on it, I won't raise money for it. It's just so unseemly and so unpresidential that if this is the distraction, it's not working. It's getting worse.
5: I mean, we have a man-child for president, and asking him to behave any differently is like asking a bird to bark or a cow to sing. This is just not, it's not possible. But the real problem is not just the building. It's the Kennedy Center spends millions of dollars funding arts education programs and supports artists, not just in D.C., but around the country. And so, it's such an unnecessary fight. He didn't like Reba McEntire's song at the Kennedy Center. He was upset that Def Leppard wasn't honored in an appropriate way. I mean, what is the real problem? It's simply he wants recognition. He wants to put his name in as many places, in as many spaces as possible, thinking that that somehow cements his legacy. And what's going to cement his legacy is a disastrous war, driving our economy in the tank and losing a historic level at a midterm election. That's what's going to define Donald Trump.
6: Three things can be true at the same time. Joyce Beatty should not be surprised that she sued the president and then he yelled at her. It's our right as Americans to sue, but nobody likes the people who sue them. So, you know, factor that. Number two, I think this has been a silly fight for the president to pick. I see no upside for him in the electorate, and he should instead focus his energies on fights that help him and his party. Number three, this doesn't matter except in Bethesda and McLean and Georgetown. Like, rich people who live in Washington care. Nobody else does. But the president should be spending his time on things
1: that... Is it just rich people, though? I mean, anybody that lives in this area who wants to take their kid to see a show at Christmas time, I mean, it's actually a pretty reasonably priced place.
6: There are a plethora of places. As having raised kids in this area, there are a plethora of places to take them. Someone else will stage a nutcracker. You know, so it's a... But it doesn't make it a smart fight for the president. It's not.
1: Let's watch what Secretary Lutnick said, the Commerce Secretary. He's been involved in this. He was also on the call yesterday, but he did a press conference. We've played this fight a couple times before on the show, but it's illuminating. Just watch it.
7: The president works all day, every day. And there are two things that he does for enjoyment. He plays golf on the weekend and he builds. He loves to build. So this, like, why are we talking about this? This is what he enjoys. So late at night, 11 o'clock at night, he calls me and wants to talk about things he's building because it's fun for him.
1: It's all just fun for him, Guy. I mean, go ahead.
5: Sometimes I think the best way to make Donald Trump look reasonable is to put Howard Lutnick next to him. Because what he says is just, it's so on its face ridiculous. And it's not, I mean, it's not just the Kennedy Center that he's trying to destroy. Let's just be real. It's any arts institution that doesn't say what he wants, behave like he wants. It's the Smithsonian. It's museums around the country that receive federal funding. It's Independence Hall, because he didn't like the fact that it acknowledged that slavery existed. I mean, this is the president's agenda, and frankly, it's the far right's agenda, to redefine American history, redefine what it means to be an American, and to pull every single lever they can, not just political, not just regulatory, but culturally, artistically. This is part of a design. It's not just about one building. And the president's a man baby. I mean, no one behaves this way, and people think, gosh, this is really what I want. This is how I want a president to behave.
1: I mean, Brad said that people don't care about this except rich people in certain places. But, Senator, if that's the case, why does the president care so much?
5: Well, because he's a rich person.
1: He's a rich person in Washington, D.C.
4: There you go. Howard Lutnick is right. I mean, that's what he likes to do. That's why he's spending so much of his time. I think there have been some analysis on how much of his rhetoric, how much of his time is spent on issues like this, and it's an inordinate number, figure. It's what he likes. And things like Iran, that's not something that is going well. It's not something he can fix without reversing tariffs or dealing with the economic damage that it's done. He can't fix that. So this is something he feels he can make progress on. And he has some small wins. And he has, I mean, crime has come down in the nation's capital. He has rehabilitated some of the, save the reflecting pool and a few others. But he has done some good there, and he can point to that.
6: For sure.
4: And that is good for him. But it just doesn't, hold a candle to the big items that he could be working on.
6: And news media has given him not any credit for the things he's cleaned up in Washington, D.C., and a lot of more attention on the things that haven't worked. And this impulse to be a fixer, Washington's going to be better when he's gone.
1: So we'll see. All right. We'll be right back.

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1: All right. Thanks to my panel. Really appreciate all of you joining us. Thanks to all of you at home for joining us as well. Don't forget, you can now stream the arena live. Catch up whatever you want to in the CNN app. Just scan the QR code below. You can also catch up by listening to the arena's podcast. You can follow the show on X and Instagram. We are at the arena CNN. But don't go anywhere. Jake Tapper is standing by for the lead. Hey, hey, go Birds.
2: I just wanted to make sure you saw that the mug has returned.
1: I love it.
2: Want to know. All right, Case, we'll look for more tomorrow in the arena.
1: See you soon.
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2: Welcome to The Lead. I'm Jake Tapper, and we're going to start with breaking news. Just moments ago, President Donald Trump responded to his new Fed chair and a unanimous vote of the Board of Governors of the Fed, announcing that the Fed is raising the U.S. interest rate. That is despite Trump having long called for lower rates. Trump writing on Truth Social just moments ago, quote, interest rates in the United States should be 1% or less because we are the best credit in the world by far. Our country is booming with new investment. We're carrying almost every country in the world, and that cannot go on any longer. Lower the interest rates for the United States of America and fast, unquote. This interest rate hike is making a statement on Trump's economy, not a particularly flattering statement. With only 48 days left until the midterm elections, this is one of many new signs that President Trump continues to be something of an albatross around the neck of his own Republican Party and the candidates running this November. The two biggest problems for Trump, the worsening economy and the Iran war, have become inextricably linked. Worsening inflation since the start of the Iran war, February 28th, has actually spurred this quarter point hike. The goal of the Fed is to make the cost to borrow, such as on credit cards or car loans, more expensive. In turn, therefore, the thinking goes, people might spend less. And if they spend less, perhaps prices will come down and inflation will cool. That's the theory. It does take time. Now, the latest words and actions by many Republicans not named Donald Trump suggest that they know that this turmoil could come back to bite them at the polls in 48 days. Now, last night, for the third time, the House of Representatives approved a measure to require the president to end the war with Iran. This time, though, seven Republicans signed on to this measure. That's up three from the previous vote. And two of the three, Marionette Miller-Meeks and Zach Nunn, are members of Congress representing competitive seats in Iowa, which has been, for the last decade or so, a reliably red state. Many Iowa farmers have been struggling due to Trump's decision to import ground beef because of the tariffs making prices so high, nix health care subsidies for Obamacare, and escalate the trade war. And then, of course, the Iran war is driving fertilizer prices and diesel prices to historic levels. And that's not hyperbole. Highest diesel prices on record. Now, keep that in mind as you watch this new Senate campaign ad from Republican Congresswoman Ashley Hinson of Iowa.
4: Used to be that reaching across the aisle wasn't just okay. It was expected. Some people in Washington forgot that. I never have. That's why I worked with Democrats to expand mental health care for veterans, and with President Trump to take on health insurance companies to lower your costs. I'm Ashley Hinson, and I approve this message because working across the aisle isn't always easy, but it's how you get results.
2: It's pretty telling that a Republican congresswoman running for Senate in the red state of Iowa feels the need to talk about how much she's willing to work with Democrats. It's definitely, in the past decade at least, not been a successful message or one that's even been tried in red states like Iowa. So with all of this political pressure as Americans struggle to afford gas and groceries, what is the Trump administration doing right now to try to right the proverbial ship and the literal ships struggling to pass through the Hormuz Strait? Well, President Trump often appears to remain in denial about the state of the economy, and he occasionally repeats his line about Iran wanting to make a deal. He does, frankly, seem quite preoccupied with making his mark on the architecture of Washington, D.C. We suppose this has to do with wanting to leave behind a legacy. And this is, of course, the world he knows best from his time in New York real estate. There is the Kennedy Center, an institution Trump is essentially holding hostage in order to have his own name on the wall there alongside that of John F. Kennedy. There is Trump's fixation on D.C. makeovers, including this new arch and the new White House ballroom and the new White House helipad, of which he wrote on Truth Social Monday, quote, It is an honor in my spare time to bring back the beauty and magnificence of the White House to levels it has never been seen before. The White House was a badly maintained dump. Now it's a palace, unquote. So in the president's spare time, he is building a palace currently for himself. What do you even do with all that if you're Vice President J.D. Vance and you are possibly going to run for president in 2 years and you're asked to give a midterm pitch to voters? Well, this is what Vance said.
5: There's a lot of good that's been done, but there's a lot of work left to do. Don't give power to the people who cause the problems that we're fixing. Give us another chance or give us another couple of years to continue to work on the amazing things that we've been doing for the past 2 years.
2: There's a bumper sticker for you. Trump Vance, give us another chance. It even rhymes. Let's discuss this with two Republican strategists, Shermichael Singleton and Kristen Soltis Anderson. Give us another chance, Shermichael. It sounds like a desperate boyfriend, frankly.
6: I'll be in Dallas in a couple of weeks at a major firearms conference talking to gun owners, low propensity voters, as you know. And a part of my speech is going to be a recognition of the economic plight that people are concerned about. You have to guarantee to people, like, hey, you give us another shot, we're going to address it. We recognize it's real. But there are also some very important issues, at least to these typical single issue voters, that you want to maintain with a Republican majority. I think that message in many ways can be unique to various states, various congressional districts across the country. But it takes a recognition that the economy isn't great. I think with the Fed, his speech today, remarks and questions to many of the press, I think was spot on. He talked about stability. There was one question.
2: You're talking about the Fed chair Kevin Rush. Yeah.
6: There was one question from a member of the press talking about working class people in the country. And he said, look, my objective here is to stabilize this thing. It's been a little over 5 years that we haven't been under that 3% mark that the Fed and the previous Fed said that is the key objective to showcase a strong economy. Now, he did say unemployment numbers were somewhat stable. There's significant growth and investment in the country, but a lot of that is tied to AI, which some have predicted that a bubble may soon rise. So look, my point here, Jake, is if I'm advising the president and you're going out on the campaign trail, you cannot deny the very real pain points for the American people. But two, you have to have a message and response for how we're going to tackle it as a party.
2: These are problems. These are mistakes that Biden made in 2020.
6: And everything was great. Look at the stock market.
2: It's the exact same
6: problem. It didn't work.
2: Kristen, the latest New York Times Siena College poll has Republicans losing to Democrats on the economy. This is just the generic ballot by 6 percentage points. And there was a Marquette Law School University poll, similar results. Is there anything you think that Republicans can do to turn things around? Not President Trump, obviously, but like individual House Republicans, Senate Republicans, candidates, what should they be doing to change that number?
7: I think, one, they need to talk about things that they have actually done in office in the last 2 years that have certainly not turned the economy around, but they can say, look, we're not just all talk. We've done some action. So whether it's things like, hey, we've tried to help your children have a better economic future through these Trump accounts, or we've passed the working families tax cut. And there are things they can talk about that they've done to say we're not just words.
2: Pharmaceutical drugs, no tax cost being back, no tax on tips. But you and I have now said it more than I've heard it from President Trump, at least on Truth Social.
7: That's right. And that's why you're seeing folks like Ashley Hinson, great candidate in Iowa, right? There are some places where Republicans do not necessarily have the best candidates on the ballot.
2: No, she's a great candidate,
7: but
2: look at her pitch.
7: Well, I think her pitch is the sort of thing that you need to say in a moment when Republicans do not have the wind at their back. You're going to need to bring people across the aisle. She may not even need to win over people who were Kamala Harris voters. For many Republicans, their big problem is going to be reminding their own voters, Republican voters.
2: Yeah.
7: What is it that you sent us to Washington to do? Because if those voters are looking at D.C. and they're going, oh, you renamed the Lake of America. You renamed the Kennedy Center. Like, that is not what voters are looking for. They're looking for things that they can feel. And even if you can't turn the Titanic around in a couple of weeks and make people think the economy is wonderful, you have to at least be able to say, here are the things concretely that we have done to try to make it better. Keep us here. We'll keep trying to do more.
2: Shermichael, what Republicans out there do you see doing it right?
6: You're going to put me on the spot.
2: Well, you and I have talked privately about how there are Republicans out there who...
6: One Senate race that I'm really, really interested in is Mike Rogers in Michigan. And I'm interested in Mike Rogers because of his appeals to Jewish voters there, but also his appeals to black churchgoers and black men, who I actually believe could be a deciding factor in which direction this Senate race goes. And so this is a candidate who has endorsed the president, but he's really been focused on statewide issues. He's been hyper-focused on statewide issues and trying to draw a contrast between himself and El Sayed, even making the appeals to non-traditional voters, because I think he and his campaign recognizes what propelled Trump and Republicans to victory in 24, non-traditional voters, low-propensity voters. How do you get those folks to turn out again when the president isn't on the ballot? That's an uphill battle, but I think he's one candidate that recognizes what it potentially may take to get some of those folks to turn out again.
2: What do you think Republicans should be doing out there when it comes to distancing themselves from President Trump? One thing John King told me is that regardless of how good candidates Susan Collins in Maine and Mike Rogers in Michigan are, this trade war with Canada on, you know, on these states right at the border is really tough for Rogers and Collins.
7: I think it entirely depends on the state and the district that you're talking about. So if you are a Republican running in a swing state or even a blue state, then, yeah, you want to have this is my own identity, regardless of what, you know, you want to bring over some folks that voted for Kamala Harris in 2024 and say, yep, but I can still do a good job. But if you're running in a red state, running away from Donald Trump is challenging because, as Shermichael noted, there are folks that they voted for Donald Trump and they really only turn out when Donald Trump is on the ballot. I don't think you have to say, I'm a clone of Donald Trump. Vote for me for the Trump agenda. But I think actively trying to say, oh, I don't like him. Oh, I'm not for him. There's peril depending on the geography of where you sit.
2: All right. Thanks to both of you. Some breaking news on the Hill. The House of Representatives is on track to pass a major sanctions bill against Russia. How this cracks down on a so-called shadow fleet of tankers carrying Russian oil. And later, the overnight operation targeting people accused of scheming some $18 million that is supposed to have been helping the homeless. The arrests that the feds wanted you to see. That's ahead.

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2: Breaking news in our world lead. Any moment, the House is expected to pass a sweeping bill to sanction Russia. It will then go to President Trump's desk. The late Senator Lindsey Graham co-wrote the bill before his death in July. It puts penalties on Russian leader Vladimir Putin and his military leaders and oligarchs. The bill also sanctions Russia's shadow fleet of under-the-radar oil tankers and puts a 100% tariff on countries that buy Russian oil, such as China and India. This happening as also today, the Justice Department charged multiple Russian intelligence operatives who they say were part of an assassination network in the United States, hiring people to kill Russian dissidents, including in the U.S. We're going to dive into that story coming up. But first, let's talk with New Hampshire Senator Jeanne Shaheen, who joins us now, the top Democrat on the Senate Foreign Relations Committee. Senator, much of Russia's economy relies on oil exports, but you say this shadow fleet provision is particularly important. Explain why.
3: Well, what we know is that Russia is funding its war in Ukraine with revenues from oil and gas, and they're getting that oil and gas sold by using the shadow fleet, which means that it's being bought at less than market rates. And it's going mostly to countries like China and India. China is the top user of Russian oil and gas. And we need to send a very strong message, not just to Vladimir Putin, but to China and to anybody who is buying Russian oil and gas, that they are going to pay a price for that because they are facilitating Russia's unprovoked and horrific war in Ukraine. We also need to send a message to the Ukrainians that there is bipartisan support in Congress for the heroic effort that they are continuing to undertake every day against terrible Russian attacks. So this is a very important bill that puts the United States in line with our European allies.
2: New CNN reporting suggests that Iran improved its targeting of U.S. assets in the Iran war with the help of Russian spy satellites. Iran used that data for a major attack on a U.S. base in Saudi Arabia in March that injured 12 U.S. service members and destroyed a very expensive surveillance plane. Experts say this is Russian payback for the U.S. intelligence sharing with Ukraine. Given that, do you see this as a joint Iranian-Russian attack on American forces?
3: Absolutely. And in fact, Russia and China, by the way, have both been helping Iran before, long before this story has come out. And the fact that this administration is allowing Vladimir Putin and China to get away with this is unconscionable. They are targeting our men and women in the military. They are targeting our allies in the Middle East, and they are responsible for the costs that American taxpayers are paying for this horrible war in Iran. So we need to, this sends an important message to Russia and China on what they're doing in Iran by passing this bill. And next week, when the president has his summit with President Xi from China, it would be very nice for him to have a message that the American Congress just put 100% tariff on the Russian oil and gas that they're trying to buy that's funding this war.
2: Staying in the region, but turning to Israel, the highest ranking Democrat on the House Foreign Affairs Committee, your counterpart, Gregory Meeks, just announced he's holding the Trump administration's $2.8 billion sale of 2,000 pound bombs to Israel because he's worried they would not be used, quote, in accordance with U.S. and international law. What's your reaction?
3: Well, I think all of us share concern about what Israel is doing, what they're doing in Gaza. They're bombing in places like Syria and what that means for any peaceful solution in the Middle East. And Netanyahu needs to hear from America that we don't like what he's doing. We don't like what's happening in the West Bank, where settler violence is killing Palestinians, sending them out of their homes, disrupting basic infrastructure. And the Netanyahu administration has basically done nothing to address that.
2: In your home state of New Hampshire, the Senate race to replace you is now rated a toss-up by the Cook Political Report. The Republican former Senator John Sununu is gaining ground in the polls against the Democratic nominee, Congressman Chris Pappas. How worried are you that your retirement might complicate the Democrats' attempt to regain the Senate?
3: Well, we keep trying to remind those of you who report on elections and New Hampshire and those people who support candidates on the Democratic side that New Hampshire is not a blue state, despite the success that we've had with our congressional delegation in the last number of terms. New Hampshire is a very purple state. We have a Republican governor and a Republican legislature, and we're going to remind everybody that John Sununu is on the side of Donald Trump and that he supports, you were talking about Canada and how border states are affected by the tariffs and the attacks that this administration has had on Canada. Well, that's having a huge impact in New Hampshire as well. And John Sununu has been on that side, not to mention the fact that when I ran against him in 2008, after losing to him in 2002, what I heard everywhere I went was that I called John Sununu's office and no one ever called me back. They never listened to what I had to say. That's the John Sununu that the Republicans are running in this race. And people understand that if they want somebody to answer their concerns, they're going to vote for Chris Pappas.
2: I'm going to be going up to New Hampshire in a few weeks. Looking forward to it. Democratic Senator from the Granite State, Jean Shaheen, thank you. Live free or die. Still ahead, cracking down on the business of college sports. Is it time to change the rules? Is it the job of Congress? A Republican and a Democrat will be here next on The Lead.

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1: 4imprint, for certain.
2: Our sports lead now. No matter which college team you follow, you may have noticed this overtly political ad stuffed in among the usual commercials for beer and snacks and fast food chains. It features legendary Alabama football coach Nick Saban, who is now an ESPN analyst.
3: The Protect College Sports Act ends the NIL chaos in college athletics by protecting our student athletes and teams and safeguarding women's sports and Olympic programs. Join the winning team today.
2: We've recruited Republican Senator Eric Schmidt of Missouri and Democratic Senator Peter Welch of Vermont to help us understand what this is all about. In this case, they're on the same team. They support the Protect College Sports Act. Senator Welch, Coach Saban's reference to the NIL chaos refers to a college athlete's ability to earn money from the commercial use of his or her name, image, and likeness. NIL, name, image, likeness. What's wrong with the way things are now, and how would your legislation change it? Senator Welch?
4: I think Peter may be having a hard time hearing that. Jake, I'll take it. And by the way, can I point out that, for the record, that Peter is not 6'6". He is standing on a box right now. Okay, let's just be clear about this. He's a handsome man and my friend, but he's not 6'6". Well, look, I think right now we've got this sort of chaotic environment where you have 27-year-olds competing against 17-year-olds, unlimited transfer. It's just really, there are no rules that can be enforced. It's why you kind of see this litigation playing out across the country. Who can play that week? Who can't play that week? There's got to be a better way. Congress is the only entity on the planet that can provide the ability for the NCAA or any governing body to enforce those rules. This doesn't take away a student-athlete's right to get NIL dollars. In fact, they would still be compensated under the revenue-sharing house settlement that came down a year or so ago. So athletes are protected here. They can't lose their scholarships because of injury. They get health insurance for the first time codified in federal law. So there's a lot of things here for student-athletes, but it provides some stability for fans and protects a uniquely American institution.
2: Senator Welch, the Protect College Sports Act would set up uniform national rules for college sports. Republicans usually cheer for less government regulation and prefer to leave things up to the states. Why do you think Republicans view this differently, and why do you support it?
4: Why are you supporting it?
5: Jake, I'm sorry. I'm having a tough time hearing on this, but here's the big thing. It's huge, big money business in college sports. And it's getting concentrated. And there's also a threat that some of the big conferences would go their own way and take the money with them. The benefit of this, among other things, is it's going to allow for revenue sharing. And small schools like the University of Vermont or Dartmouth, which you're so fond of, are going to have some capacity to share in the revenue. And they're going to be able to support sports, including Olympic sports, including sports for women. So what's really important for me is that there be some sharing of the revenue so that all sports and all athletes of different levels of capacity have the opportunity to play their sport at their small school and not have just all the money dominated by the big schools that have the big TV contracts.
2: Senator Schmidt, what do you say to critics who think that this is going to give the NCAA too much power and they're already pretty powerful?
4: Well, look, I've been skeptical of the NCAA over the years, but the truth is, because of their 10-year window of litigation, they have no ability to force any rules. That's why you saw pro players coming back. I don't think people want that. And I think what's really at risk, too, Jake, is that the non-revenue sports, like Olympic sports or women's sports, they're the ones that are really at risk. Because the old model for a long time was college football paid for all the non-revenue sports, women's volleyball, men's baseball, quite frankly. You can't have that situation if you're losing money on your football program or all of your money's going to your football program. And so before we get there, I think it was appropriate for Congress to allow the NCAA to have some rules that can be enforced to protect women's sports and Olympic sports while we're at it and have some predictability here. Athletes are still protected. They can still get their NIL dollars. But I think fans will appreciate the fact that there's not this constant movement. With the unlimited transfer situation, Jake, graduation rates have started to plummet. And you could see why if they don't have your major or they don't have your degree at the new school you're going to. So I think this is it's not a perfect bill. I wouldn't argue that. But this is a really good piece of legislation that comes at a time where Congress in a way that we don't normally do, I think is rising to the moment in a bipartisan way to solve a problem.
5: Well, and also, it's not perfect, but perfect is not what we deal in around here. It's significant progress. And the fact that it's bipartisan creates much more potential for us to fix what doesn't work as well as we hoped it would. So I think this is a good deal better than the status quo, where you'd have the intense concentration and you'd have the Olympic sports, you'd have the small schools totally left behind.
2: Senators Peter Welch and Eric Schmidt from Vermont and Missouri, respectively, thanks to both. You appreciate it.
4: Thanks, Jake.
2: A rare unanimous vote today to hold in contempt Leon Black, the billionaire linked to Jeffrey Epstein, who's accused of giving the dead pedophile $180 million, he says, for tax advice. Why is this censure resolution, why this this push going on right now to hold him in contempt of Congress? The pressure this vote might now put on the Justice Department is next.

0: direct.com.
1: New today in our Law and Justice lead, in one of its last votes until after the midterm elections, the House of Representatives, the whole House, voted to hold billionaire Leon Black in contempt of Congress because Black defied two congressional subpoenas in the Oversight Committee's probe of dead sex trafficker Jeffrey Epstein. It's now up to the Justice Department as to whether they will criminally prosecute Black. The investor is currently suing the Oversight Panel and its Republican chairman, James Comer of Kentucky. In a statement, Leon Black's attorneys say in part, quote, "This committee markup and contempt resolution is a complete abomination. The committee under the leadership of Chairman James Comer and ranking member Robert Garcia has lost sight of its legislative purpose and is abusing its power. This is retaliation, plain and simple," unquote. Here with me now is one of those two members, the House Oversight Committee Democrat, leading Democrat, Robert Garcia of California. Thanks so much for joining us, Congressman. So what do you expect will happen when this referral hits the Justice Department under Attorney General Todd Blanche?
2: Well, I think Todd Blanche is going to have to take action. This is a unanimous vote of the House. It was a 41-0 unanimous vote out of the committee. It was bipartisan. And we need to know why Leon Black gave Jeffrey Epstein $180 million and how, as a billionaire, he was able to take so much of his funds, give them to Epstein without a real accounting of what that money was for. We have legitimate questions for Mr. Black. We have real questions about the NDAs that he had women sign. He refused to produce those NDAs. He came to give us testimony and then walked out. And so now he's going to be held accountable. And subpoenas need to mean something in the Congress. And so we expect that the Attorney General will have to take action. This is a bipartisan effort. Quite frankly, it's rare where we can meet alignment on this investigation. And this needs to be the beginning of a real serious look at those powerful men, of which we need to get answers from about what Jeffrey Epstein was doing and where he got his money to do so much damage and harm to so

0: The survivors also mentioned Attorney General Todd Blanche, whom was responsible for the Justice Department's mishandled release of the Epstein files, mishandled according to the vice president, at least. What are your intentions for this investigation if Democrats win the House and the Oversight Committee then falls under your leadership? Will it continue as is? Will it change in any way? What do you think?
1: I mean, there's definitely going to be some change. We're going to take a very aggressive approach to ensuring that we get justice for the survivors. There have been zero public hearings on the Epstein investigation. We've had numerous witnesses come in and not be put under oath in their testimony. We need to hear directly from survivors and them to be able to tell their stories in public and in a way that is recorded in the public record. There's an enormous amount of documents that we still need from a variety of sources. And of course, as Democrats in the majority, we will have the power of subpoena. We will have the power to ensure that folks like Alan Dershowitz actually come in front of our committee and testify. We will have the power to ensure that all the documents, whether they're from the Epstein estate to the financial institutions that where so much of this money came in and out of, that we get all this information. We've had to bring Republicans essentially kicking and screaming in many cases to actually do work, to send out subpoenas, to get documents from the Epstein estate. And I'm glad that we had this moment of bipartisanship. I commend Chairman Comer on this contempt charge, on these contempt charges. But there's an enormous amount of work to do. And I've told folks that our work on Epstein is just getting started.
0: I want to ask as well as about the information you're seeking on this Russian oligarch who footed the bill for Donald Trump Jr.'s second wedding expenses. In your letter to Donald Trump Jr., you say, quote, "This may be the most serious allegation against you to date. What do you want to learn from Trump Jr. And the White House about this wedding and its funding?"
1: I mean, this is just a crazy story that, of course, was not disclosed by the Trumps or certainly Don Jr., but through good reporting. It is crazy that a Russian oligarch with ties to Vladimir Putin, who hasn't known, by the way, Don Jr. for since childhood, they weren't best friends, paying hundreds of thousands of dollars to rent all of these extravagant fireworks shows, the private island, the 50 guests, the parties. Why did this happen? Who made these asks? Why is there this connection to Putin? This is the president's son. And this just reeks of another level of corruption that the Trumps love to engage in, whether it is these lavish weddings paid for by people close to Putin, whether it is sitting on boards of companies like Don Jr. does and then getting contracts for these companies through the Pentagon. All of this has to be investigated. And we have a lot of questions. We're calling this is basically the red wedding. I mean, this is crazy that this we found about this through reporting, and that the Trumps believe that they are not accountable to the public, that they're not accountable to doing the right thing. And so this will be a big part of our investigation. We're already getting a lot of information that we think is important to really understand what happened here.
0: Red wedding. Is that a Game of Thrones reference? I mean, that was a pretty horrific scene, the red wedding.
1: It's certainly a reference to the connection to Putin.
0: I see. The red Russian wedding. Got it. OK, just needed some clarity there. California Democratic Congressman Robert Garcia, the ranking Democrat on the House Oversight Committee. Thanks so much.
1: Thank you.
0: Let's bring in Sky and Amanda Roberts, the brother and sister-in-law of the late Virginia Giuffre, who was outspoken about her abuse from Jeffrey Epstein and Ghislaine Maxwell. Sky, how are you and Amanda doing today with this news that Leon Black is going to be held in contempt of Congress for defying these two congressional subpoenas?
2: Well, Jake, thank you so much for having us. We really appreciate it. We're doing good. I appreciate that question. We're both hopeful, but we're also still very frustrated. Obviously, justice is a very slow moving wheel sometimes. But, you know, us, the survivors, we're all very relentless in this. It's why we continue to kind of pound the door, if you will. And, you know, I think we're pushing this a much farther than it's been before. And I hope that people are really seeing through the lines now. So we're hopeful, but we're also still very frustrated.
0: Amanda, do you have faith that the Attorney General Todd Blanche will pursue criminal prosecution against Leon Black related to this referral?
3: Well, I certainly hope so. I mean, when we sat in that meeting and we asked those questions on whether he was going to pursue, you know, we asked if he had gotten a referral from the House committee and he kind of skirted around that. But He said he would if he had gotten a referral, that it would be his job to do so. So, I mean, you petitioned for this job, even though we've been at

0: vehemently opposed and tried to get through to Senate, they put you in this position. So I really hope that Congress is watching. We need to know that Congress has its rights and authorities. And so I'm hopeful. I'm doubtful of Todd Blanche, but this is his time to prove himself. Are you really going to do your job and get justice?
1: Sky, Chairman Comer announced yesterday on our show that he's introducing a bill that would let survivors of sexual abuse speak freely about their experience, regardless of any non-disclosure agreements they've signed. This comes on the heels of Black defying two congressional subpoenas, one of which is over the information in these NDAs. Leon Black told members of Congress he did not know the extent of Epstein's crimes and that he did not abuse any women or minors. It's not yet clear how this legislation might fare in the full House. What are your thoughts on it?
2: I mean, my initial thoughts on it is that, I mean, we would be incredibly supportive of any legislation that's brought forward to help prevent potential perpetrators out there from hiding behind a piece of paper. I mean, a piece of paper shouldn't prevent survivors and victims from being able to come forward to law enforcement, to speak in front of Congress and tell the public that they've been sexually abused. And I think, you know, if Chairman Comer really, as Amanda noted, sat in that meeting, really heard those concerns directly from survivors. And I want to be clear that this piece of legislation wouldn't just affect Epstein survivors. The whole point of us coming forward is to affect real change. I think this is a piece of legislation that can actually do that, so that it can prevent any other Epsteins out there that might be abusing people from today to be able to hide behind a piece of paper in the future.
1: Amanda, we just heard from the ranking Democrat on the Oversight Committee, Congressman Garcia. Are you feeling confident that this investigation will continue to be a priority if Democrats win control of the House in November, even as Democrats also make clear they want to ramp up investigations into Trump and his family?
0: I am feeling confident. I mean, I think since day one, we've gotten an overwhelmingly amount of support on that side of the aisle. We've also gotten some support on the Republican side of the aisle. I think what's true is that no matter what party, this is an issue that the American public care about, because it speaks to the entirety of corruption, and it all aligns. And so I still believe that it will be a top issue, and we're going to make sure that it is. I think they've only seen a little bit of us on DC, and I think it's become a second home for us and our survivor sisters, and we're committed to this journey. Again, like Sky said, it's not just about us, but it's for every survivor moving forward. So we're hopeful. You know, we've been on the road with other Democratic potential nominees who have also said that this is a very large part of why they're running, and have gotten commitments from them as well. So I do feel hopeful that this will be a top issue.
1: Sky and Amanda Roberts, thank you. And as always, may Virginia's memory be a blessing.
2: Thank you.
1: The feds say corruption and fraud diverted nearly $18 million of taxpayer money from programs supposed to help the homeless in the Los Angeles area. The overnight operation to make some new arrests next.

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1: 4imprint, for certain.
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2: It's the time and place. It's the people you're with.
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6: And we're back with our continuing series, Homeless in America, and a major fraud case announced in Los Angeles. The feds say in total, three people schemed nearly $18 million out of programs meant to help ease the homeless crisis, instead spending that money on real estate, a nightclub, and a bingo hall. Agents, pardon me, agents wanted to make an example of this case, inviting cameras along for the early morning arrest. CNN anchor Alex Michelson has more.
7: Come to the front door with your hands up.
8: Federal agents arrest Lakia Malone, who they say abused taxpayer dollars meant to help people experiencing homelessness.
9: This arrest, part of a larger effort to try to tackle fraud.
8: CNN, along with several news organizations, invited to embed with federal law enforcement before 5 a.m. in Los Angeles as they prepare to make a series of arrests. Officials say they're doing all of this on camera to send a message.
10: If you commit fraud, we're coming.
8: On hand, U.S. Housing Secretary Scott Turner, First Assistant U.S. Attorney Bill Assaley, and Assistant Attorney General Colin McDonald.
11: There's no population that fraudsters won't steal from. The elderly, the sick, the hungry, and now the homeless.
8: According to a federal indictment, Malone is charged with taking bribes and fabricating ghost participants while working for Special Service for Groups, a nonprofit which receives millions of dollars each year from the U.S. Department of Housing and Urban Development. The feds say she was working with Alexander Sufer and his organization, Abundant Blessings from Above.
12: In her position of trust, she accepted bribes and funneled money to fraudsters who then misused the money for their personal use.
8: Special Service for Groups said in a statement sent to CNN that they have strengthened their prevention protocols and have, quote, been working with the U.S. Attorney's Office and will continue to do so to ensure that any responsible individuals are held accountable. Malone is just one of multiple defendants facing corruption charges. On the same day, Alexander Sufer's plea agreement was released, outlining admissions of wire fraud and money laundering.
12: He bought a house, he went on vacation, he bought a Range Rover, he did everything other than help the homeless.
8: Also arrested, Michael Young, a founder of the group Home at Last. A federal criminal complaint charges him with wire fraud, involving spending millions of taxpayer dollars intended for the homeless on a car and even opening his own nightclub.
13: Michael Young's organization was called Home at Last. Instead, he created a home of last resort with a nightclub.
7: We have an arrest warrant.
9: Some critics will see this and say, it seems like you're targeting blue cities run by Democrats as a way to make them look bad politically before an election. You say what?
11: They're wrong. We're going wherever the fraud is.
13: And California has really led in the amount of homelessness over almost two decades. And it's been record funding, Alex, record funding, but yet record homelessness. That has to come to an end. Corruption is not Democrat, it's not Republican, it's not blue, it's not red. Corruption is wrong, period.
9: Of course, Jake, as you know, most of the local leaders in California are Democrats. None of them were present at the press conference today. I asked about that. Are they working with them? They said there's an open invite to work on this issue. Those Democratic leaders not issuing any statements about this so far today. CNN reached out to Home at Last and Abundant Blessings from Above. We have not heard back from either of those nonprofits either. Jake?
6: All right, Alex Michelson, thank you so much. And Alex is going to have much more tonight on his show, The Story Is, with Alex Michelson. Look at that. Midnight Eastern, or for our West Coast friends, it's at 9 p.m. Pacific right here on CNN. Let's go live to Gastonia, North Carolina, just outside Charlotte. You see the crowd ready. It's a rally for President Trump and the Senate candidate there, the Republican. Ahead, see the numbers that help explain why here, why now, and the Republican who could greatly benefit from this visit.

0: to a Goodfeet store.
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2: Welcome to The Lead. I'm Jake Tapper. This hour, President Trump is on his way to a campaign rally tonight on the heels of some bad economic news. Today, the Fed ignored President Trump's demands and actually raised interest rates for the first time in 3 years, causing the Dow's worst day in nearly a month. How will President Trump try to sell this to voters in the crucial battleground state he's in right now? Plus, a stunning indictment out of New York alleging a group of Russian intelligence officers tried to recruit people inside the United States to carry out murders, assassinations on behalf of the Kremlin. Those suspects still at large tonight. We're going to break down the charges ahead. Also, mounting pressure on singer Ed Sheeran after he kicked one performer off his tour and all the other opening acts quit in solidarity. Will Sheeran be able to take the stage on Saturday night, and did he do the right thing initially? The free speech debate about what Macklemore said and the repercussions, that's coming up. And Democratic Senate nominee Abdul al-Sayed fires back at Vice President J.D. Vance after Vance told Republicans to use al-Sayed as something of a boogeyman on the campaign trail. Hear what else al-Sayed told CNN's Manu Raju on Capitol Hill this afternoon. The lead tonight, President Trump on the campaign trail. There you see his attorney general, Todd Blanche, which is a rather untraditional thing for an attorney general to be doing, speaking at a political rally just weeks before a midterm election, but I digress. Trump heading into the headwinds stage in North Carolina you're looking at right now. Trump is set to speak there in the next hour. This is one of the key Senate races that could tip the balance of power in the Senate. It is an open seat, and a recent Elon University poll shows former Democratic Governor Roy Cooper with an 11 percentage point lead over former Republican National Committee Chairman Michael Whatley. With just 48 days until polls close, new nationwide polls show Trump's party needs help across the board and fast. One national poll shows voters prefer a generic Democratic candidate over a generic Republican in their district by a 13-point margin, a different poll by 9 points. Republicans trying to solve the problem by throwing hundreds of millions of dollars at it. Two PACs affiliated with Trump's political operation have now spent $138 million on campaign ads to support candidates in tight races, including more than $8 million on the North Carolina races alone. CNN's Betsy Klein is in Gastonia, North Carolina. That's just outside Charlotte, North Carolina. Betsy, what are you hearing about Trump's messaging tonight? What's he going to say?
3: Where it belongs.
4: Well, Jake, President Trump is here making his way to battleground North Carolina. And as you laid out, that polling shows Roy Cooper in a position of strength against the Republican Michael Whatley, handpicked by Trump. But strategists and observers on both sides of the aisle do expect this race to tighten in the coming days as that GOP spending ramps up. And Whatley is making the calculation, one of the rare battleground Senate candidates, to hold President Trump and his policies very close. And President Trump is going to help motivate and turn out his base here. That is going to be important for Republicans. But I talked to one Republican strategist who made the point that 40% of North Carolina voters are unaffiliated. So he has to make the case, Whatley has to make the case, that he can help provide some economic relief with a very sharp economic message. But that is not the thrust of the discussion tonight. President Trump is expected to focus on crime. You can see the signage behind me. It says making America safe again. The president, according to a White House official, going to talk about restoring law and order and decreasing violent crime. And crime has been a very big message for Whatley, specifically attacking Roy Cooper as governor on a court-ordered settlement that he ordered to help reduce the prison population during the COVID pandemic. Cooper, of course, has defended that move, but he's also really made a strong affordability pitch. We also heard from Whatley a few moments ago trying to cast him as woke and radical. We'll have to see if that lands with Cooper, who has won statewide 4 times, Jake.
2: All right, Betsy Klein, thank you so much. Appreciate it. And if you're wondering about the glare on the glass, there's obviously bulletproof plexiglass there making the images of, in this case, Attorney General Todd Blanche a little hard to see. Joining us now here in studio, CNN's Caitlin Collins. Caitlin, talk us about the White House strategy here. Trump's Chief of Staff Susie Wiles talked about putting Trump on the campaign trail as part of the midterm strategy. Trump has been telling voters to pretend he's on the ballot. Pretend he's on the ballot, I mean, he has like a 38% approval rating.
0: Yeah. Republicans who don't have a great approval rating either right now might say, actually, please don't pretend he's on the ballot and don't pretend he's here at all. It's going to be an interesting next few weeks. I was just talking to White House officials today about what this level of travel is going to look like. And they are really going to ramp it up. That's what they're projecting right now and previewing. And we've seen before when the president has done that. I mean, I remember being out there with him during the 2018 midterms, and the president was making two stops a night for rallies in some states where he felt like he could help those candidates. And we saw, I was talking to Bill Stepien, who ran his political operation the last time he was in office, about this then. The numbers were much better on the economy, on the president's approval, on Republicans' approval, and still they lost a lot of seats that midterm. It's just the way the political headwinds were going. And so the question really is how it's going to work for them this time, given the Iran war, given inflation, given interest rates,
2: tariffs.
0: Given all of
2: Don't
0: these headwinds.
2: Tariffs
0: that are going against them, you know, the price of ground beef, for example. And so I think that they do realize this is an uphill battle, but they still want to have the president out there fighting it. Some Republicans may not want him in their district helping him, though.
2: Yeah. This is not the kind of economy Republicans want to be running on. The average gallon of gas is $4.37 today, according to AAA. The Fed just today announced they were hiking interest rates. Trump is going to talk about crime tonight, we're told. Does the White House have a realistic view of everything?
0: I have a feeling he's going to be talking about the interest rates as well. He
2: I'm
0: had
2: sure.
0: actually had not posted on Truth Social all day long, which for those of us who monitor this at the White House was pretty remarkable.
2: I thought they stole his phone.
0: Until or he was a little bit busy. Shortly before he left the White House, he weighed in on this. What stood out to me, though, is we didn't obviously it's no surprise he responded to Kevin Warsh hiking interest rates. What's notable is he does not mention Kevin Warsh's name in that post. And obviously before, you know, Jay Powell wouldn't even touch the interest rates. And the president was assailing him at every opportunity he had and trying to get him under investigation for the renovations to the
2: right.
0: Fed's headquarters. He doesn't mention Kevin Warsh's name. He also doesn't mention, Jake, his own policies here, including the trade war, including what's going on with the Iran war and how that's affecting what is happening at the Federal Reserve today. And so the president a few weeks ago had threatened to cut off all trade if interest rates were not lowered. He didn't go that far in his post today. He just said if we cut off all trade, we'd get $1.5 trillion back in the United States. Obviously, that's not likely to happen, but it does give you some insight into where his mind is, even with his own handpicked guy running the Federal Reserve.
2: We know that Jared Kushner, the president's son-in-law, who's an advisor on the Middle East, unofficial at least, met with Hakeem Jeffries, the Democratic House leader, who might be the next Speaker of the House. Is the White House preparing at all for Democrats to take over the House and maybe even the Senate? Because this, to be polite about it, this has been a pretty deferential Republican-led Congress. They have not objected to quite a few things that normally one would think they would. Are they preparing for a Democratic House?
0: Yeah, they
2: How?
0: Are. I mean, they've been through this rodeo before. There are a lot of new White House staffers, but a lot of them served with the president in his first term, and they are bracing for what that congressional oversight is going to look like. I have a hunch, based on my reporting, that they're going to treat it differently than they did when Democrats took control in the first term. Should they take it this time? And we don't know. We'll find out in November. But the White House is preparing like they are. They're changing the White House counsel's office, the staffing. White House officials themselves are getting attorneys, or they have attorneys that they know, and they're thinking of it in that regard because they know what it's like to be on the other side of this, many of them, and they're preparing for that to potentially happen yet again. And the president has been telling people, should Democrats win, he believes that he will be impeached.
2: Mm. Caitlin Collins, thanks so much. And of course, don't miss Caitlin on her fantastic show. It's called The Source with Caitlin Collins, and that's tonight at 9 Eastern, only on CNN. Coming up next, the new details revealed in this shocking indictment out of New York alleging Russian agents tried to recruit people inside the U.S. to carry out assassinations. Plus, a health update from White House Chief of Staff Susie Wiles, who announced she had early stage breast cancer in March of this year. Her latest news from her health team

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3: In our world lead, a chilling alleged assassination plot right here in the Washington, D.C. area. The Department of Justice has charged 5 people the DOJ says were part of a Russian intelligence network accused of targeting Russian dissidents. Prosecutors say one dissident in the D.C. area was surveilled as part of a plot to kill him with a $40,000 payday offered for the assassination. Joining us now, CNN's Kara Scannell. Kara, what do we know about that plot?
4: So, Jake, this plot was underway as recently as last month, according to the criminal indictment filed against these 5 officials working with Russian intelligence, including 3 high-ranking officers. And as alleged in the indictment, the men were looking to recruit someone. They were in talks with a U.S. resident, a man from Venezuela, in the U.S., about surveilling this prominent Russian dissident, as he's described in the indictment. And according to the allegations, the Russians were specifically asking him to identify the home. They gave him the location, telling him how to shoot the video, that it needed to be at least 30 seconds long, how to make sure the house was prominent in it to conduct surveillance, and then saying they wanted him to make this dissident disappear, meaning murder him, and were offering $40,000. Now, this person did not take them up on the offer, but the Russians allegedly were continuing and trying to see if he knew of anyone else who would be willing to take the job, because they said they had some Mexicans who would be willing to do it, but they couldn't get here for quite some time. But this is just one aspect of the case that the authorities unsealed yesterday, in which they said that these Russians not only were involved in these conspiracies to commit murder for hire, but also involved in conspiracies to finance terrorism. They say that they were working with people overseas on identifying targets in NATO member areas or places that they believed were pro-Ukraine or were actually out there openly pro-Ukraine, and trying to identify targets and then financing travel for there to be explosions and attacks on military installations. And authorities say that they were involved in these activities in 2024 in Prague and in Lithuania. Now, all 5 of these individuals, though, do remain at large, so they're not in U.S. custody. But it's certainly a case that the authorities wanted to bring some attention to, Jake.
3: Yeah, I could think of at least 2 Putin foes who died in Washington, D.C. under suspicious circumstances in the last decade. Are investigators concerned that there might be other operatives or potential targets out there?
4: You know, Jake, in this indictment, they specifically went through a number of these people that have been targeted by Russians through either Novichok poisoning, in the U.K., there were some pretty infamous episodes there. Also, people who mysteriously fall out of balconies. So this is something that the prosecutors actually highlighted in their indictment and are tying to Russian intelligence. So it's something that they want to put on the public stage that they are aware of this, they are investigating this, and they will bring cases when they can. Jake.
3: All right, Kara Scannell, thanks so much. A debate over free speech after a singer was kicked off of Ed Sheeran's tour. We've got both sides debating this issue next.

0: Magic Mind. Sharper mind, sustained energy.
1: And our pop culture lead, Ed Sheeran, is supposed to take the stage in Philadelphia this Saturday. The big question tonight, will the show go on? Because as of today, every act scheduled to perform with him has now dropped out. It's all in solidarity, these artists say, with the rapper Macklemore, who was removed from the tour this week after this moment.
2: I wanted to stand up here on stages and stadiums across America and say two words that are very near and dear to my heart: free Palestine.
1: Robert Kraft was the first to bar Macklemore from performing at the Gillette Stadium. Kraft said the decision was not due to the rapper's comments about saying free Palestine, but mainly because of his long-running history of criticizing Israel, even seemingly opposing its existence, and also putting up videos during his concerts that offend some people in attendance. Then there's this from 2014, Macklemore dressed up in what looks like a hideous, offensive Jewish caricature outfit. Black wig, beard, fake hook nose. He denied that that's what the costume was, but, I mean, come on. In recent years, he's released multiple songs that condemn Israel's military action in Gaza. Earlier this year, he was dropped from a music festival in Vegas. Now, Kraft describes the artist's past behavior and comments as, quote, offensive and hurtful to the Jewish community, unquote. Other stadium leaders followed suit. Let's talk about this. Seth Mandel is the senior editor of Commentary Magazine, and Greg Lukianoff is the CEO of the Foundation for Individual Rights and Expression. So, Seth, I want you to listen to what Macklemore said the night following the clip that we ran a second ago.
2: To all of my Jewish brothers and sisters, criticism of Israel, criticism of apartheid, being against genocide, in no way it is a criticism of you. My message is for peace, love, for all human beings to be treated with dignity, respect, and equality.
1: Seth, what's your response to this?
3: Well, if he says so, you know, I believe him. No, I think this is what the artist Hink, who is Jewish, was talking about when she responded by saying Macklemore made a choice to make his show about a certain topic and went full force in that topic and then tried to tell the Jewish community, this is not about you or this is how you should feel. And Pink's response was, you don't really get to tell us that. You don't get to dictate that. What I wish is that Macklemore would listen instead of speaking when he's told that something hurt people in the audience. It would be nice to have a conversation, which I think Robert Kraft also offered him about it, but he's not really listening. He just continues talking. So that's my response to the idea that he can then just say, no offense.
1: Greg, is there a free speech issue here? Macklemore says this, and then Robert Kraft says, you can't perform at my venue, although Kraft says it's not just because of that event. It's a number of things, including the caricature costume from before.
4: Yeah, I'd say there's three different free speech angles, and I'm going to distinguish this from the First Amendment. The First Amendment is our law in the United States that protects freedom of speech. And when it comes to the First Amendment is on Kraft's side, that he can decide not to have someone at his venue if he wants to. But I also care about a culture of freedom of speech. And it's important to remember that the Hollywood blacklist was overwhelmingly enforced by private companies. So we shouldn't really celebrate when an artist gets barred from a concert because of his political opinion. But the final point's the most important one. I am very pro-Jewish. I care deeply about the anti-Israel sentiment that started on campus and has just kind of spread outwards. But every time someone gets in trouble for saying something that's critical of Israel, it makes the matters worse. This is like the Streisand effect, if you guys know what that is, on steroids.
1: Sheeran argues that it's the promoters and venues who made the decision, not him. He added he does have views on the conflict, but he chooses not to share them. He's getting attacked, Seth, by the pro-Palestinian crowd for not standing up. What's your take on the Sheeran role of all this?
3: I think, well, first of all, I just want to say, I don't think that I celebrated anybody getting kicked off the tour. I hope that wasn't the tone of my post on it. No. But I will say that that, in, you know, in terms of what's happening to Ed Sheeran, I think people are being unfair to him, too. I think that he was put by Macklemore in a really difficult situation. First of all, Macklemore is the opener, right? So he, the thing that set people off the most was the fact, at least Jewish fans and Israeli fans, of which, of course, in MetLife Stadium, there are going to be many, especially over two nights, were the scenes from the Gaza war interspersed with videos and scenes to make Israeli soldiers look, you know, monstrous and dangerous and all that stuff. And I think that that puts Sheeran in a very difficult position, because Ed Sheeran always says that he likes to be apolitical, at least in his shows and his tours and his music. And so he's put in a situation where he either has to intervene on what Macklemore believes is a free speech issue, or he has to go against Robert Kraft, who believes that he's got a free speech issue, which is that he should not be compelled to host and produce this artistic expression that offends him so much. And so the Ed Sheeran is just kind of caught in the middle, pulled both ways. I think the people, although I'm no fan of, certainly no fan of Macklemore, and I think Bob Kraft has a very strong free speech argument here, probably the strongest. I would say that I kind of feel bad for Ed Sheeran, because I don't know what exactly he's supposed to do that will satisfy everybody.
1: Greg, how do artists who want to exercise their right to free speech and talk about issues they care a great deal about do it in a way where they don't risk losing their platform? Or is that the deal? If you take a position, you pay the price.
4: That's the deal, but it didn't used to. I'm very glad that I grew up in the 80s and 90s, because we went through a period where it wasn't against the law to say someone couldn't play this concert because we didn't like some obnoxious and often and sometimes genuinely horrible things, you know, like a 80s performer might have said. Instead, we said, listen, I don't like this guy. I wouldn't buy a ticket to him. You're entitled to if you want to. None of my business. And I do think that that's oftentimes a healthier response to say, like, listen, if you don't like the show, don't go to it.
1: Yeah. All right, Greg Lukianoff and Seth Mandel, thanks to both of you. Really appreciate it. And this just in, Macklemore says he will donate $1 million to organizations serving Palestinians in Gaza, and he's now challenged Robert Kraft to match his gift. And Kraft released a statement that Ed Sheeran has asked him to commit $2 million to match to help in the humanitarian crisis. Ed now plans to reach out to other venue owners, and our plan is to continue to work together to build bridges, Kraft says. President Trump just spoke with him. He landed in North Carolina. Let's take a listen.
5: Lowest interest rate anywhere in the world because we're the best credit. No, they're raising the rates to make Trump do as bad as they can possibly do. The problem they have is that we have the greatest economy in history. We have over $21 trillion being invested in this country, which is five times more than we've ever had before. So they're raising that only for political reasons, and that's a raise against Trump. Well, hopefully we're toward the end of the war. They want to make a deal, and we'll see how that works out. Iran is very much wanting to make a deal. We'll see how that works out. Yeah, we deal directly. We lose deficits. For instance, if we lose $50 billion a year with a country, and we say we're not going to trade with you anymore, we don't lose $50 billion a year. It's very simple. Right? No, I think it's laughable. Look, the whole thing with Canada. Canada's been a terrible trade partner. And no, I don't see that. And if they do that, if I think it's at all a hostile act, I will put very serious tariffs or stop trading with Europe on many things. So if they do that, if Europe does that with a bad intention, if it's a good intention, that's fine. If it's a bad intention, we'll put very heavy tariffs on Europe. Which is a possibility. Well, it's a very easy question to answer because it's a mess. It's lost the Kennedy Center for many years. It's lost tens of millions of dollars, even hundreds of millions of dollars. It's a loser financially. And many of the places like that, you know, like Carnegie Hall and the various places throughout the country, they lose a lot of money. For me to go and fix it, I'm the one capable of fixing it, and then have to subsidize it for years to come, because you will lose with the Kennedy Center. They were losing hundreds of millions of dollars, and sometimes hundreds of millions. This is before I got involved. So for the Trump administration, for me to get involved and to take that on long term and to carry it, or to raise money to carry it, I think that the Trump administration should certainly have recognition. Because frankly, if we don't do that, it's going to close. It'll end up being ripped down. It's in very, very bad shape, very dangerous shape. You see steel falling down. You see plaster falling off ceilings. You see a lot of dangers. It's been very badly maintained for 25 years. I'd like to be able to save it, but it's going to take a lot of subsidy into the future. And for us as an administration to want to do that, I think the Trump administration should be recognized.
6: Mr. President, what do you think of...
1: All right, President Trump speaking ahead of his rally in the crucial battleground of North Carolina, a crucial state in the fight for control of the U.S. Senate. And speaking of the U.S. Senate, in his pep talk to Republicans on Tuesday, Vice President J.D. Vance told Republican members running against Democrats who are, quote, not that crazy, unquote, to just start instead talking about Abdul al-Sayed instead. Abdul al-Sayed, the Michigan Democratic Senate nominee, has become a real target of the Trump administration as they try to deflect voters' attention away from the current issues plaguing the GOP, like the economy and the Iran war. CNN's Manu Raju is on Capitol Hill. And Manu, you spoke with Abdul al-Sayed about this today. What did he have to say?
7: Well, Jake, he's essentially saying bring it on. He's willing to have that debate with the Republican Party if they want to try to tie him and his very progressive politics to the more moderate members who are running all across the map. He calls that a distraction in his words. He says that, in fact, that their focus should be on affordability and on the issues of gas prices and the like. And I also asked him about the concern about a lot of Democrats have that he may be too progressive in a purple state like Michigan, and whether he should shift to the middle ahead of a critical general election that could determine the next majority United States Senate. He pushed back on that suggestion, saying that at the end of the day, it's affordability matters, and voters don't really care if you're left or if you're right.
8: They'll talk about anything not to have to talk about gas or groceries or whether or not you can see a doctor or the ability to send your kid to a good, dignified school. So, yeah, if the whole Republican caucus meeting is not about what we can do to actually make lives better, but instead what we should talk about so that we can change the subject from what lives are because of their policies, fine, talk about me. But you know what I'm going to be talking about? Gas, groceries, how hard it is to see a doctor.
7: And I asked him if he needed to disavow his association with that very controversial left-wing streamer, Hassan Piker. He would not go that far. He said people don't care, in his view, about what actual Hassan Piker has said, even though he did campaign with Piker during the primary campaign. He said he would not campaign with him during the general election, but that his campaign did announce today, Jake, that he will be campaigning next week with Kamala Harris. And he also told us that he's in talks of having Barack Obama on the campaign trail as he was up here in Washington trying to make amends and trying to meet a lot of Democratic senators, including Chuck Schumer, the Senate Majority Leader, whose super PAC he essentially needs to put in a lot more money, his team is suggesting, in order for them to compete with the enormous amount of Republican resources and money that's being spent across the airwaves in Michigan.
1: And Manu, House Speaker Mike Johnson shocked a lot of people when he sent members home from Washington, D.C. today, earlier than expected. They now have a 7-week recess. Obviously, a lot of them are going to spend it campaigning. Why? Is this simply to stave off the impeachment vote against Secretary Hegseth?
7: Well, a big reason why is they're concerned about losing the House, Jake. They want to get back to their districts as soon as possible. They were supposed to be in session all month, all September. A couple weeks ago, they gave back the last 2 weeks of September, saying they would only be here till this Thursday. Now they're headed out of town tonight. And there are some controversial votes that are coming. An impeachment vote that Thomas Massie of Kentucky is pushing, forcing the Democrats and Republicans on the record on that issue. That would have happened tomorrow. That's not going to happen anymore. And also Massey has a separate effort. He and Ro Khanna, the Democrat from California, are trying to force a vote, circumvent the Republican leadership to put a bill on the floor to essentially empower individuals and empower states' attorney generals to try to go after the Justice Department if it is not releasing the Epstein files. And that, of course, has the opposition from a lot of Republicans, including the Republican leadership. And Massey spoke about that issue just moments after the speaker made clear the House would not be in past tonight.
9: Clearly, the 2 weeks he sliced off already here in September, he canceled those a week or two ago. That was clearly due to the Epstein files. And he said, and I believe with all conviction of his heart, he said when I predicted that he would call off more of Congress to avoid the Epstein issue, he said, we're going to be here every day on the calendar. We are going to work every one of those days. And then 48 hours later, he canceled those 2 days. That must have been a staggering defeat for him to get that phone call from somebody above his pay grade and tell him, do not let Massey and Khanna get to 218 before the election.
10: Oh, yeah, true. Okay, yeah, definitely.
7: Now, the speaker has rejected Massey's suggestion that they're trying to avoid these very difficult votes. But what is very clear is that there are just so many Republicans who are nervous about losing their majority, so narrow their majority. These races in a number of, couple of dozen of toss-up districts in particular are very, very close. They're getting hammered back home on the Iran war, on tariffs, and on costs. And many of them think it'd be much more, it'd be beneficial to be back home in their districts rather than here and having to cast controversial votes, Jake. And the speaker, of course, listening to his vulnerable members, which is why the House is headed home early tonight.
1: All right, Mani Raju on Capitol Hill, thanks so much. And some good news in our health lead. Susie Wiles, President Trump's chief of staff and the first ever woman chief of staff in the White House, announced today that she is officially cancer-free. Earlier this year, Wiles revealed that she'd been diagnosed with early-stage breast cancer and would undergo treatment while still working at the White House. In a post on X earlier today, Wiles wrote, quote, thank you to my family, friends, doctors, and everyone who prayed for me, checked in, and supported me along the way. A special thank you to President Trump for his unwavering support. She says she is cancer-free. We all send our best wishes to Susie Wiles and her family. A growing number of conservatives calling out the rise of anti-Semitism in their own party. How they're trying to confront the problem next.

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2: In our politics lead, since the civil rights movement of the 1960s, political figures espousing hatred of entire groups of people have been little more than a fringe element in our system, with the exception of gays, lesbians, and the transgender community. But in recent years, that has changed, with anti-Semitism and other forms of bigotry increasingly considered mainstream within some elements. And on the Republican side, many prominent conservatives are now sounding the alarm.
3: I have seen more anti-Semitism in the last 18 months on the right than at any point in my lifetime. And it is growing, and it is gaining real purchase, especially with young people.
4: Texas Senator Ted Cruz sounding the alarm earlier this year about the rise of extremist voices in the Republican Party, a disturbing trend playing out for several years and exacerbated since President Trump returned to office. In Georgia, Congressman Mike Collins' campaign for U.S. Senate has repeatedly drawn scrutiny over associations with white nationalism and anti-Semitism. Former Collins staffer, 24-year-old Preston Parra, posted this image of a swastika, as well as a picture showing him wearing a Ku Klux Klan robe. The Washington Post reported Parra told the paper the content was satirical and that he considers himself a provocateur. In a statement to the Wall Street Journal, Collins said Parra's views, quote, are absolutely abhorrent and they don't represent my values or the values of our country. This is not the first controversy involving the congressman or someone close to him. In addition to Collins' own Twitter comments that some interpreted it as racist and anti-Semitic.
5: America is inherently a white Christian European creation.
4: A CNN K-File investigation found that Collins' son-in-law, David Alan Scheer II, has repeatedly promoted white nationalist ideology, Nazi imagery, and anti-Semitic conspiracy theories.
6: I don't believe in an alliance between Christians and Jews.
4: In a video posted to his YouTube page, Scheer invoked the, quote, Jewish Bolsheviks conspiracy theory, a bizarre anti-Semitic narrative embraced by Nazi Germany that portrayed communism as a Jewish plot, blaming Jews collectively for atrocities committed by the Soviet Union. In response to CNN's questions earlier this summer about his son-in-law's social media posts, the spokesperson for Collins said, quote, his lifelong support for Israel is unquestionable and backed by his consistent record in Congress of standing up for Israel and her people. As for the congressman's own comments on Twitter, his office denies that they were bigoted. In July, Congressman Collins replaced his chief of staff, Kip Talley, after it was revealed Talley participated in a group chat with notorious anti-Semites and white supremacists Nick Fuentes and Richard Spencer. More recently in Ohio, Republican Senator John Husted's campaign parted ways with its political director, 25-year-old Stephen Wojtek, after the Washington Post found Wojtek once used a photo of

0: Nazi SS soldiers as his Facebook profile picture. And he promoted songs celebrating Rhodesia, the former white minority-ruled African state that's been romanticized by white supremacists. In a statement to the Post, Wojtek said he rejects anti-Semitic and racist ideology, saying that his interest was purely historical. Senator Husted's campaign said the Post showed, quote, a complete lack of judgment, and that the senator made an immediate decision to part ways with Wojtek after learning of them. But unfortunately, these are not isolated incidents. They're part of a pattern or trend taking place within the GOP for several years. In 2025, leaked messages from a young Republican group chat revealed participants using racist, anti-Semitic, and sexist language, including praise for Hitler and jokes about gas chambers. Some of those involved held political or government jobs. After the controversy erupted, Vice President J.D. Vance defended those involved.
1: But the reality is that kids do stupid things, especially young boys. They tell edgy, offensive jokes, like that's what kids do.
0: The kids, described by the 41-year-old vice president that took part in the offensive chat, range in age from 18 to 40. These are just some examples in a long line of episodes that suggest the Republican Party has a real problem on its hands with bigotry and anti-Semitism within its midst. But there are at least some signs that many conservatives are taking this problem seriously. This week, after the Texas Republican Railroad Commissioner nominee posted a racist tweet, Texas Republican Senator John Cornyn posted in response on X, quote, this is how great political parties self-destruct. Sad. Previously, New York members of Congress Mike Lawler and Elise Stefanik, both Republicans, both publicly denounced the sentiments from the Young Republican group chat and demanded immediate resignations from those involved in leadership. And in a post earlier today on his Substack, conservative talk show host Eric Erickson lamented the growing extremism, writing, quote, a group of white guys have subtly inserted themselves into conservative institutions and church organizations. They all embrace racial grievances. To varying degrees, they embrace white nationalism, anti-Semitism, and even Nazi sympathies. But Republican leaders such as President Trump, Vice President Vance, and House Speaker Mike Johnson have so far declined to seriously, publicly confront the bigotry metastasizing within the Republican Party's ranks.
2: Tucker Carlson in that group there. Let's get back down to that race in Texas. We're joined now by the Democrat in the race, John Rosenthal. We should reach out. We reached out to Republican Beau French, who we mentioned in the piece. We have not heard back. Mr. Rosenthal, I want to put up Beau French's social media post from the past weekend. She has a group of University of Texas students who appear to be of South Asian descent, we think, celebrating during UT's come-from-behind win against Ohio State. Beau French wrote, quote, I heard UT graduation this year looked like this. He went on to write, the problem is now obviously far worse than anyone imagined, unquote. This is not the first time he has said something bigoted, but what was your reaction when you saw that?
3: Well, so first, thanks for having me on the show today. My reaction was the same as a lot of other folks. I'm a proud graduate of the University of Texas, and the only color that matters in that stand to us is burnt orange. So in a moment when the University of Texas Longhorns have just had a historic win, coming from behind in the fourth quarter to beat the number one team in the nation, Ohio State Buckeyes at this football game, and all of us are rejoicing across political spectrums and boundaries, and this guy looks at that and all he can think of is his hate towards a section of students because of the color of their skin. Truly shameful.
2: There were a lot of Republicans, Texas Republicans, voicing opposition to this. Karl Rove says that he's going to vote for you for the first time. I think he's ever going to vote for a Democrat. I want to play for you what Beau French told conservative radio host Mark Davis on Monday after his racist post created a furor.
4: I don't have anything against the people specifically in that picture. The bigger conversation is, are we going to have policies that prioritize Americans and the exceptionalism that I believe Americans have, or are we going to have policies that prioritize foreigners? And I think most people in the America First movement think we ought to be prioritizing Americans.
2: So I know what I think about that, but what's your reaction?
3: So I'm oil field trash. I'm an oil field engineer. I swear a lot, and y'all are trying to get me to swear on national television.
2: You're allowed to. It's cable, you know.
3: I call BS.
2: Yeah.
3: I call BS. So the University of Texas, by rule, 90% of the students admitted are Texas residents, and we take the top 5% of the high school graduates from public schools in our state. So those are all citizens. They're all residents. They're Americans. They are the future of our country, no matter what color their skin is. There's great diversity at the University of Texas. And as a graduate, I say it's the greatest university in the state of Texas.
2: Yeah, I mean, some local press has tracked down some of those students, and they're American. They're American as you and I. One question about your political contest. You and Beau French are running for the Texas Railroad Commission, which, unlike its name implies, it actually oversees the Texas oil and natural gas industry. Beau French is promising to cut regulations. What will you do if you're elected?
3: So first, across the political spectrum, I don't think people believe we are overregulated when it comes to oil and gas in Texas. I actually believe we should enforce the regulations we have. But let's not forget, Republicans have been in charge and had the reins of power in this state for 30 years. So whatever regulations we do have were enacted by Republicans. I happen to think most of them are sensible. And so if you want someone who's got 25 years of experience in oil and gas, I did everything from upstream to downstream. I literally worked on drilling rigs and production platforms. I have worn out plenty of steel-toed boots. Let's just say that. Mm-hmm. So if you want someone who actually knows how to tackle and solve real-world problems, I'm the guy. Right. My opponent has no real-world experience in this. I don't know what he's thinking.
2: John Rosenthal, thank you so much. And again, Beau French has been invited to this program. A new graphic novel brilliantly illustrates American democracy in crisis. But no, it's not about today. It's a disturbing and fascinating part of American history that you might not know. That's next.

0: Coach has us covered.
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2: The California Governor Debate, live September 30th on CNN.
3: War, anarchists, jingoism, a government suppressing the free press. I'm not talking about the present day. In a brand new graphic novel, famed cartoonist Derf Backderf tells a largely forgotten but incredibly important part of American history with stunning parallels to so much of what's been happening in America in the last few years.
4: Derf Backderf is an award-winning cartoonist and political satirist whose beautifully drawn, deeply researched stories bring forgotten chapters of American history to life. I sat down with him to talk about his latest graphic novel, a story he says he's wanted to tell since college.
5: The Dissidents is a suspenseful spy thriller starring cartoonists. It was set in 1917 during the Great War, and it was a period of time when the First Amendment was put on ice by Woodrow Wilson, who was a thin-skinned autocrat. Merely criticizing the president or the government could get you a 15-year prison sentence. These cartoonists were working at this magazine called The Masses, which was also closed by the government. These cartoons, political cartoons, so terrified the U.S. government that these cartoonists were harassed, hunted, spied upon, and finally put on trial for conspiracy and sedition and faced 15-year prison sentences. So this is their story.
3: I had no idea this happened.
5: Right.
3: And I'm a amateur cartoonist, and I'm a scholar of cartoonists.
5: Right.
3: I've been a fan of yours for decades.
5: Thanks.
3: And like, I had no idea they were locking up cartoonists.
5: It's a bit of lost comics history, a bit of lost American history. We don't really talk about this era a lot, but it was so catastrophic in so many ways.
4: Backderf includes in his book the original cartoons that got these artists in trouble. Images considered at the time so threatening that the Wilson administration went after the people who drew them. And while the story takes place more than a century ago, the themes are quite relevant.
3: There are so many things in this book that are resonant with what's going on today. First of all, anti-immigrant sentiment.
5: Right.
3: Except in this case, it's not Latinos or Haitians or Venezuelans. It's Germans.
5: Right. My grandmother's family were German immigrants during World War I. And so I heard these stories for years from my aunts and uncles and my grandmother about the kind of prejudice they faced on a daily basis, suspicion, being followed, being threatened, that kind of stuff.
3: The other thing that's quite resonant is a powerful leader using faux patriotism and jingoism to suppress speech he does not like. That's
5: right.
3: Something that we've seen a lot of in the last few decades.
5: Yes, except Wilson was successful at it. I mean, he put most of these publications out of business and sent thousands and thousands of people into prison for sedition under something called the Sedition Act, which basically meant whatever the government said it did. So,
3: and it was just like if you opposed entering World War I.
5: Yes.
3: That's it.
5: Or said, God, the draft isn't a good idea. Boom. You were indicted. The cartoonists of the masses refused to play ball. And so it's really a story of artistic courage in the face of authoritarianism, which is very appealing.
3: And yet, the First Amendment still endures. The good guys ultimately won, or the First Amendment ultimately prevailed.
5: The cartoonists won in the sense that they stayed out of jail, well, mostly. But they did pay a really hard price, because most of them were blacklisted and never really recovered.
3: And what do we owe them?
5: A lot. I mean, they held the line, and no one else was. And I think, even though people have forgotten them, you can draw a straight line from the cartoonists of the masses to, you know, the great underground comics of the 60s, to the indie comics of the 90s, to what people are doing today in graphic novels. I mean, it's a straight line.
4: More than a century after the cartoonists of the masses were targeted for their political speech, Backderf says their story offers a warning and a reminder of the role artists and journalists can play when that speech is under threat.
3: The Dissidents is out this week. If you like American history or you appreciate thoughtful political cartoons, as I do, you'll enjoy it. Check it out. Aaron Burnett Out Front starts now.
6: Out Front next, the breaking news. Trump dealt a blow. His own Fed chair hiking interest rates for the first time since 2023. Trump tonight angry, posting, and he's about to speak live. Plus, Macklemore challenges Robert Kraft tonight after the Patriots owner Kraft pulled him from Ed Sheeran's tour following his Free Palestine remarks. Will Sheeran be forced or choose to cancel his tour? And a CNN investigation revealing Russia likely provided crucial satellite information about U.S. bases, those bases that have been so greatly decimated, giving Tehran a major advantage. Let's go out front. And good evening. I'm Erin Burnett. Out front tonight, the breaking news, Trump versus his own Fed chief. Trump posting, lower the interest rates for the United States of America and fast. Every single word of that was in all caps. Every single word after Trump's own handpicked Fed chair, Kevin Warsh, voted to raise interest rates, something that Trump sees as an act of personal defiance. In fact, Trump then posted that rates should be at 1% or less, which is outside the realm of reality by any stretch of the imagination. But the president tonight has a conspiracy theory about the vote on interest rates.
0: I'd like to see lower interest rates.
7: We should actually lower interest rates.
0: I think we should have lower interest rates.
7: Interest rates should be lower.
0: Well, I'd love him to lower interest rates.
6: Okay, so the decision to raise rates to 3.75% to 4% was unanimous. Every single voting Fed governor in America voted to raise them, which means that two other Trump-nominated members of the Fed board, besides Fed Chair Warsh, voted against Trump. Now, of course, they didn't see it as voting against Trump. They did what they felt was best for America, not what Trump wanted. So Trump was standing next to former Fed Chair Jerome Powell, as you saw there a moment ago when he said that. Trump has made it clear again and again and again that he wants rates to go down. Now, Powell got left in part because he wouldn't lower rates, and Powell's replacement, Warsh, stood firm and rose rates today, despite what Trump said about Warsh when he nominated them.
0: I'd like to see lower interest rates.
7: We should actually...
0: He certainly wants to cut rates. I've been watching him for a long time.
6: What's going on? All right. Sorry about that. Warsh was clear today that the decision to raise interest rates was because inflation in the United States is still too high. A reality made true because of Trump's war with Iran. A reality that remains real despite Trump's claims to the contrary.
0: To cut rates. I've been watching him for a long time.
6: All right. Sorry about that again. Trump has said repeatedly again and again and again that inflation has been defeated. And August 14th, he said inflation is way down. He said inflation has been defeated. He said we've largely taken care of inflation on August 30th. Of course, all those dates were weeks ago and inflation has not been defeated. This week, though, Trump has. Interest rates are up. Again, an act of personal defiance to Trump as he sees it. The Supreme Court ruled against Trump's mail-in voting plan. The Kennedy Center is still the Kennedy Center. And like with interest rates, Trump's mail-in voting fell at the hands of his own appointed people. And he unleashed on them on social media, saying the justices he appointed are, quote, merely a shell of their original selves. He added, it is a court that will go down as having rendered some of the most destructive, hurtful and damaging decisions in our country's history, which is pretty incredible when the justices that he named voted against him. As for the Kennedy Center, it's fenced off tonight. Trump shut it down indefinitely because a judge rejected his effort to put his name next to Kennedy's on the building. And there is another challenge to Trump, who is about to campaign in just a few moments, as I said, and speak live in North Carolina, this time from his own party. In just the past 24 hours, Republican Congressman Tom Massie introducing articles to impeach Defense Secretary Pete Hegseth. To avoid a crisis, Speaker Johnson forced to announce an early recess today to prevent from actually coming to a vote because of fear that Republicans could vote to impeach Trump's man leading the war. That puts the House out of session now until after the election. To be clear, yes, that is November. Betsy Klein is out front from North Carolina, where Trump is about to take the stage in just moments. Betsy, Trump defending his handpicked Fed chief tonight as he voted to raise interest rates. So that's after slamming the decision on social media. What's going on?
8: Yeah, Erin, it's clear that frustration is mounting at the White House. President Trump arriving on site here just a few moments ago, his motorcade just to my right, as he is making it very clear that some of the ways that he has reimagined the use of executive authority is hitting some limits. The latest move of that is the Federal Reserve's unanimous decision to raise interest rates by a quarter of a percentage point. Now, according to President Trump's hand-picked Federal Reserve Chair, Kevin Warsh, the goal of that is to ease rampant inflation. But a relatively muted response from President Trump. He has previously threatened to stop the U.S. from trading with other nations unless the Fed lowered interest rates. Instead, he stopped short of criticizing Warsh. Listen, giving him some political cover here.
0: I mean, I'm relying on Kevin, but he's got, you know, a very tough board. He's got a board that was put there by a lot of other people. And the interest rates are too high. They're not appropriate. And I talked to Kevin, and I said, you might as well vote with the board because it's not going to matter. The board is very hostile. If they're very political, they're doing the wrong thing.
8: President went on to say that he believed this decision to raise rates was politically motivated, but making it very clear that he is not turning on Kevin Warsh for now. Now, we'll have to see if the president addresses this any further at this rally here in Gastonia or makes any sort of affordability message here, but that is not expected to be the crux of his argument. He is expected instead to focus on crime and law and order, according to White House officials, Aaron.
6: All right, Betsy, thank you very much. In North Carolina. All right, everyone's here with me. Lulu, can I just start with where Betsy finished? So the president comes out, slams the decision after he slammed his Supreme Court justices. But now it looks like he's trying to save face. He's saying, oh, Kevin Warsh, I told him to go ahead and vote. Wait, did he really just say what I think he said? Basically, I told him to go him to vote to raise interest rates because they were going to vote against him anyway. So we might as well vote to do it.
9: Yeah.
6: I mean, does he really think anybody's going to buy that?
9: I mean, at this point, I'm not sure he's thinking that far ahead. I think, as we've seen, he is very improvisational and he just says things that come into his head at any given moment. This is really quite a big rebuke of the president's economy, because this is a man that was put in place explicitly to replace Jerome Powell with the very direct mandate of lowering interest rates.
6: That's right.
9: And what he did instead was raise them because Economics 101 says if you have inflation, the Fed has one tool for that, and that is to raise interest rates. So this is reality hitting the imaginary illusion that Trump likes to project.
6: I mean, it is amazing. Now, Dan Ives, when Trump first, now he's trying to say, I told him to vote to raise interest rates because, I mean, okay, that's absurd. It's literally absurd. But earlier in the day, his real sentiment was made clear, which is, you know, what are you doing? And interest rates in the United States should be 1% or less. 1% or less. What would that world look like?
10: That
6: would
10: be a Twilight Zone world if it was 1%. And but I think the reality is, as you were talking about, the inflation is the reality. And the only way to control that, you got to raise rates. And then look, the bond market doesn't lie. And when you look at the 10-year, Warsh, he saw what was happening in the committee in terms of the other Fed governors. He had no choice. He had to ultimately hike, and likely more hikes there. Look, it's a gut punch because, as you were talking about, if I said to you a year ago that a new Fed chair replaces Powell and you have a hike going into the fall, you'd say you're crazy. And here we are because of inflation.
6: I mean, Trump would see that as an incredibly damaging thing to him in the midterms. And it is, but it's by his own hand. Interesting, Paul, what Trump said about the rate hike earlier. Right now, he's saying it. I told Kevin Warsh to raise interest rates because they were all going to go against him anyway. So now he's trying to own it. Right. Okay, but his real sentiment was made clear earlier. Let me play what he said.
0: They're raising the rates to make Trump do as bad as they can possibly do. The problem they have is that we have the greatest economy in history. We have over $21 trillion being invested in this country, which is five times more than we've ever had before. So they're raising that only for political reasons.
6: They're raising rates to make Trump look as bad as possible, his signature third-person address. But that's what he feels this is about.
11: Yeah, it's all kind of surreal. listening to November Rain from Guns N' Roses play in the background.
6: I know that was also disconcerting.
11: Very
6: as I was trying to understand,
11: surreal.
6: Did he really just say what she said?
11: But here's what's real, and maybe the good news. It feels like the system is actually pushing back, right? You've got the Fed rate hike, you've got the Supreme Court, you've got Tom Massie in Congress, and it feels like the body politic is actually activating its white blood cells to fight against the authoritarian virus that is Trump. Like, finally, hooray for some patriotism. People who are putting the country first, our economy, our national security, our best interests first, and Trump doesn't like it. It makes him feel very uncomfortable, but that might be his new normal for the next couple of months.
6: I have to say, Dan, I was always very fascinated when Trump picked Kevin Warsh, that he thought Kevin Warsh was going to be a guy to do his bidding. Covering the markets, you being in the markets, that is not a guy that I ever thought for one second was just going to come along and do Trump's bidding. And now here he is.
10: And we talked about that. I mean, at the time, because when you go back to Warsh, it's a different period. There was a hawkish Warsh, and maybe some would say there was a dovish piece. But the reality is it's more of a hawkish Warsh that you're seeing. And I think that was one of the things when Warsh was picked, there was a big debate in the market. Be like, this is not someone that's going to come in and just cut rates. Now, given the inflation, given what you see in terms of writing on the wall, this, when you saw Warsh at the press conference today, this isn't just a one and done. He's signaling, like, I'm going to be an inflation warrior and we're going to cut.
6: And you know what's interesting? He also is somebody who cares about the institution of the Fed and that the power and prowess of the United States come from an independent Fed, a dollar that is a dollar that other countries want to own, a country that people look up to. That's where that's coming from. So you have him standing up to Trump, and then you got the Supreme Court justices. Now, I guess all of them may view this as they're doing their jobs. But of course, Trump has made this, you're either loyal to me or you're defiant to me, that it's all about Trump.
12: What's so interesting is actually what Warsh stood up and said, because he said one thing and he did another, right? Mm-hmm. So he actually raises interest rates, 0.25%, not much, but raises them, sends a signal. But then he says, we have a strong economy, jobs are doing great. And that was directed to the audience of one, right? That is the political message that he's trying to appease the president while actually doing what's best for the economy. So I wouldn't say it's a straight shot here. It's not like I'm independent and I'm going to do whatever I want, because he does understand that in some ways, he was put there at the pleasure of the president. Mm-hmm. But he's trying to do two things at the same time, which is do what's best for the economy, but also send a message to Donald Trump that, I'm on your side. I'm going to tell people that jobs are doing great when nobody feels that.
10: Tight wire balance.
12: It's a tight wire balance, and you're just seeing that in real time.
6: So Paul, when you look at this, though, you look at multiple Supreme Court justices nominated by Trump standing up to him this week on mail-in voting. You look at what you just saw from the Fed. What does it all add up to anything? Because, on the other hand, you have articles of impeachment for Hegseth, and Speaker Johnson circles the wagons as quickly as he possibly can to avoid an actual vote that could end in catastrophe for Trump.
11: I think it shows Trump losing control. Now, it might be a little bit, it might be a lot, but he's obviously lost control of the war in Iran. He's lost control of the economy. He's lost control of the Supreme Court. He's lost control of Congress. You've got somebody like Massie who could, break within the Republican Party or could even leave the Republican Party and be a formidable opponent or at least a problem for him. And I think we have this new normal where Trump can't control everything, especially the narrative on things like the economy and the Iran war, which continues to be a sucking chest wound for our military and our economy. But that's also when Trump gets most desperate. So now is a time he often does a move that is unexpected and even radical, and I think it's not a time to have a failure of imagination.
6: How much do his words matter to the market right now, which I know has shown that it can completely, for now, ignore his Treasury Secretary, right? The famous meme going around is Scott Bessent with a little tiny bucket of water with a building on fire, throwing a couple drops on it for how effective he's been.
10: I think also market's much more focused on Bessent than Trump relative to how it reacts. When you look what's happening here, Warsh's words are really ultimately what matters to the market. And Trump's going to say what he said, and the market will kind of take that with a grain of salt. But the reality is,
6: because no one takes him seriously
10: because
6: anymore?
10: It comes down to the bond market, because you can bully the bond market. And that's really the reason Warsh had a hike, because the bond market's saying you got to hike 25 bips. And I think that's just the reality of the economics of where we are today.
6: Right. As we see bonds back to levels they haven't been since the financial crisis all the way back in 2007. All right. Thanks very much to all of you. And next, the CEO of Dollar General with a sobering assessment of his customers.
13: We're hearing more and more from them is I don't feel like I'm higher income at $100,000 any longer.
6: Plus, Macklemore and Robert Kraft speaking out tonight after Kraft pulled the rapper from Ed Sheeran's tour as the backlash against Sheeran is building. Will he have to cancel the tour? Plus, a CNN investigation reveals Russian spy satellites are likely giving Iran top secret information about U.S. bases, and that intelligence may have helped Iran take out American assets in the Middle East.

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2: Tonight, the Federal Reserve raising interest rates as the CEO of a major retailer gives a sobering view of what Americans can afford.
3: High income for us is that $100,000 plus crowd. And I would tell you, we're hearing more and more from them is I don't feel like I'm higher income at $100,000 any longer.
2: That, of course, is price increases outpace wage growth. Out front now, Mohammed Alarian, chief economic advisor at Allianz and former PIMCO CEO, obviously largest bond manager in the world. So, Mohammed, what does it tell you that this Fed vote was unanimous, right? There were no dissents of any kind, 12 to 0.
4: Tells me two things. One is that the other members of the FOMC wanted to stand behind their new chair and show solidarity, because their comments going into the meeting certainly wouldn't have suggested 12 to 0 in terms of votes. But the second thing it tells me is the Fed felt boxed in. As you know, Aaron, going into today's decision, the market had priced a 92% probability of a Fed rate hike. 92% is a very high number. Had the Fed done anything else, it would have destabilized the markets.
2: So, okay. And in that context, expected because of the inflation numbers, because of the bond market has been signaling. And we just played the CEO of Dollar General, right? Talking about inflation, but the price that is exacting from Americans, that even people making $100,000 a year are cutting back on shopping and shopping at Dollar General. So what does a rate hike mean to American consumers when you already see the bond market sending mortgage rates and all other sorts of borrowing costs higher and significantly so?
4: So American consumers feel under pressure. We've had 5+ years of inflation above the 2% Fed target, and that's cumulative. It keeps on going higher and higher and higher. So there's a price shock, a sticker shock. They also, as you point out, now realize that the refinancing of their mortgage is going to be much more expensive. Mortgage rates have reached 7%. There is energy, wow, oil, gas, and diesel prices. You know, I never thought, Aaron, that every day I would look at where the diesel price is. But diesel goes into virtually everything we buy, and that price is almost twice what it was a year ago in terms of per gallon. So the average American feels that despite good employment, despite income, they just have headwind after headwind hitting them right now.
2: Yeah, when you talk about, you know, twice the cost, I mean, 100% increase in prices for diesel. You talked about mortgage rates as well. So this is the first move by Kevin Warsh. Okay, the first decision he's overseen when Trump put him in to cut interest rates, and he made his displeasure clear earlier today. So Trump made his displeasure clear. Here's Trump at when he took questions at the press conference on Trump, right, and how Trump might react to Warsh doing the wrong thing. Here's Warsh.
5: I don't have anything for you on discussions with the president, and I'm not a Wall Street newsletter. Part of the independence of the Federal Reserve is we stay in our lane.
2: So what do you think is happening here, Mohammed, in the context of Trump's then got mad, right? But then, I don't know if you heard, but a moment ago, our reporter said that he, you know, is talking at this rally in North Carolina. And he said, okay, and obviously this isn't true, but this is his spin. He said, oh, actually, I told Kevin Warsh to vote for higher interest rates because I told him everyone else on that panel would do it. So he might as well join in.
4: Yeah, I don't know who spoke to whom. I don't know if it's true, if it's not true. What I do know is that Kevin Warsh has a very clear vision in his head, which is the implicit contract. He understands that the president will respect the independence of the Fed, and in return, the Fed will stay in its lane. And you heard that. So not only in the answer to the question you just showed, but in many other answers, he kept on repeating, we are staying in our lane, and that is part of respecting the relationship we have with the political independence of the central bank. He's trying to maintain this. And as Dan Ives rightly said, today it showed that he is willing to stand up to the president.
2: Yeah, I'm fascinated by what happened in whatever conversation they had, because obviously before Trump said that he told Kevin Warsh to vote to raise interest rates, he said they're raising rates to make Trump look as bad as possible. They're raising only for political reasons. So now he's saying something different. I mean, it's really fascinating to know what happened there. The other thing Trump's been talking about, as you know, Mohammed, is that he wants to send Americans $5,000 checks. He said it'll 100% happen if Republicans win the midterms. Now, put aside for a second that he's promised checks of varying amounts multiple times before and none of them have come to fruition. It just this promise itself, if it were to happen, what would it do? $5,000 checks.
4: So I would be shocked if it were to happen. I don't see it happening without congressional approval. There simply isn't enough headroom in the budget to make it happen. They would have to go to Congress. I don't see this Congress approving it. But if it were to happen, and again, it's not going to, but if it were to happen, it would be inflationary. We got the retail sales number today. Demand is doing well. Our problems on the supply side, increasing demand even more would simply contribute to inflationary pressures.
2: All right. Thank you very much, Mohammed. I appreciate your time. As always, it's great to see you. Thank you.
4: Thank you, Aaron.
2: And next, Emmy Award-winning singer Ed Sheeran caught in the middle of a firestorm. His opening act, Macklemore, dropped following his Free Palestine comments, and Macklemore is speaking out tonight. Plus, traitors and treason. A Republican candidate in a crucial House race in Michigan deleted 13,000 posts and reposts, but K-File found them, and he's going to show you what the candidate didn't want the world to see.

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1: Breaking news, McLemore challenging Robert Kraft after the Patriots owner got him pulled from Ed Sheeran's tour and called the rapper out for, quote, a broader history of anti-Semitic rhetoric and imagery that we believe has been deeply offensive and hurtful to the Jewish community. McLemore tonight saying he will donate $1 million he earned from the tour to multiple groups that support Palestinians, then saying, quote, I invite Robert Kraft to match my donations. Whatever we disagree about, perhaps we can agree on this. Palestinian lives are worth protecting. A Palestinian life is no less valuable than any other life on this earth. Those comments coming amid growing signs Sheeran's career could be in jeopardy with fans fleeing in droves over his claims he had nothing to do with McLemore's removal. Nick Watt is out front.
2: Ed Sheeran, mild-mannered, middle-of-the-road musician to the masses, is embroiled in a very modern maelstrom. His tour now teetering over two words. Free Palestine. Support acts have pulled out. He's reportedly hemorrhaging social media followers and now taking a kicking online. All that money and fame and still no balls. Eunice Benjamin, model. It's wrong to be silent during a genocide. Miss Rachel, YouTuber. I say this as a ginger. I hope you get a really bad sunburn. Hannah Einbinder, actor. Sheeran plays Philly Saturday night. We'll see what happens there.
3: I've been trying to figure out a way to say this all day.
2: This all began about 6,000 miles from Gaza City in East Rutherford, New Jersey, on September 4th. McLemore, pop rapper with a social conscience, told the crowd one reason he joined his dear brother Ed on tour.
3: Because I wanted to stand up here on stages and stadiums across America and say two words that are very near and dear to my heart, free Palestine.
2: Not at my place, you won't, said billionaire Pats owner Robert Kraft, who owns one of those stadiums. Gillette Stadium has a long-standing commitment to providing a welcoming environment, Kraft wrote, not providing a platform for hate speech. Sheeran says the promoter pulled the plug. McLemore claims Sheeran threw him off the tour after a call from Kraft, who had rallied other stadium owners to issue an ultimatum. If McLemore stays on the tour, you will not be allowed to play in our venues. Kraft also called out McLemore's broader history of anti-Semitic rhetoric and imagery. In 2014, he wore what looked like an anti-Semitic stereotype getup on stage. Later described it as a random costume in an apology to anybody that I may have offended. Kraft critics have also dredged up his past, flagging his arrest for soliciting prostitutes in 2019. Kraft pleaded not guilty and the case was dismissed. Sheeran critics highlighting his closeness to Kraft. He played perfect for the first dance at Kraft's wedding. Sheeran explained why on Sirius XM.
4: I mean, he was my first stadium that I played in the US ever, and I've always had a lovely relationship with him. He's super sweet.
2: Sheeran now much maligned for his part in this and for his largely apolitical public persona. It's very hard to just smile and strum these days. Now, the way Ed Sheeran sums up his position, he said, listen, just because I don't speak about something publicly doesn't mean I don't have an opinion, doesn't mean I don't care. Erin, you mentioned McLemore laying down that gauntlet, donating a million, asking Kraft to match it. Well, Kraft then put out a statement saying, before McLemore even said that, Ed Sheeran had called me and asked me to donate $2 million. Listen, Erin, publicly, all these three guys, publicly at least, agree that the Palestinian people need some help. Beyond that, there is a lot of noise and it doesn't appear to be stopping. Erin?
1: Yeah, no, it doesn't. And obviously, you know, saying that is a tip of the iceberg for many. Thank you very much, Nick Watt. All right, Paul and Lulu are back. So, Paul, you were at the September 5th concert that Ed Sheeran gave in East Rutherford, New Jersey, which was the day after the soundbite we played there where he was saying the two words I want to say are free Palestine. You heard that and everything that went around it. So what did he say?
5: So first of all, this was my kids' first ever stadium show. They're 7 and 11, right? And we were excited to see Ed Sheeran, and we're going to hear Thrift Shop by Macklemore. And I did not, frankly, know about Macklemore's history or his politics. We were mostly there to hear Ed Sheeran. He did pretty much what you heard there. He also overwhelmingly had a stance of love, inclusion, everybody. He said he respected Jewish people. I didn't hear anything overtly anti-Semitic. He did go very strong on Free Palestine. He's heard, said pretty much what you heard there. And he also asked the crowd to chant Free Palestine, which in a New York and New Jersey crowd is asking, I think, a lot, in a crowd of, I don't know, 50,000 people that were there. I never would have had Macklemore versus Bob Kraft on my bingo card for this year, right? In the middle sits Ed Sheeran, who is apolitical. I think he's been good on Ukraine. Maybe he is the person that can actually bring people together around this, because it's not, it's reflective of so much in this country. The far left on Palestine and Israel, the far right on Palestine and Israel. And I think most of us are somewhere in the middle looking for compromise and looking for unity. Maybe Ed Sheeran can be the guy to do it, but it's not going to be by throwing Macklemore under the bus or by appeasing Bob Kraft.
1: But Lulu, there is incredible outrage over this. Stories like this happen a lot. Most of them don't percolate into multiple days being talked about like this one.
6: So the issue, I think, is actually a little bit more complicated. So first you have the first layer, which is the Israel-Palestine layer. And what you're seeing here is popular culture colliding with politics, right? Mm-hmm. Poll after poll has shown us that, regardless, actually, left or right, that there is increasing antipathy towards Israel and Israel's role in our politics, and Israel's role in the war in Iran. So that's the first thing, right? And it splintered the left and it splintered the right. And so when you have that with popular culture, it's gonna, all of a sudden people have a way in. They're not like talking about whether who's getting sent bombs there. They're not talking about what's happening in Congress. That for most people is kind of, you know, out of their purview. This is something that they can actually understand. Yeah. So that's the first thing. And secondly, people also understand, and this is something on the left and the right, mm-hmm. when they feel like they don't have control over their free speech.
5: Right.
6: And that is something that was a huge issue on the right. If you remember from 2020, 2024 with big social media companies, right? They felt like they were stifling speech on the left. And then now you're seeing it, rather speech on the right, and now you're seeing it on the left with the idea of Free Palestine and the perception that pro-Palestinian voices get censored. And so it's become a real S-storm.
1: So it has. Now, Alexandria Ocasio-Cortez spoke out about this, so I want to go to that soundbite if I can. You know, obviously, we know her general politics. Now she's being talked about as a presidential hopeful. She talked to TMZ. D.C., TMZ, where pop culture meets Washington. Mm-hmm. And here's what she said.
7: When you see what Robert Kraft did to line up all of the stadiums to censor speech in that one specific way, it's become clear that this is not just about one music artist or two music artists, but this is about how just a handful of stadium owners and the elite can prevent an entire massive issue, in this case, the genocide in Gaza. We need to be very clear about how dangerous a precedent this is.
5: Yeah.
6: So that's exactly what I was talking about, right? Because this is like where popular culture meets politics. And what you're hearing there is a sense that most people have, first of all, misunderstanding the First Amendment, which is actually like private companies can do whatever they want. That's
5: exactly.
6: Not free speech. It's about the government censoring speech. Yeah. But also just people, because all our speech intersects with all these companies and their opinions, makes people angry.
5: But when this happens, we know where AOC is going to be. Trump will drop in any minute
1: now,
5: Dave
1: right? Dave Portnoy at Barstool Sports says, oh, no, Kraft's totally in the right. He owns the stadium, so he owns it. So forget
5: which,
1: freedom of
5: which
1: speech.
5: Which is legally true, right? Free speech does not, you know, extend into a private stadium that a person owns. But I think, you know, the bigger question is here, and I'm not trying to just be a peacemaker here, like, what do we do now, right? And Ed Sheeran is in the crosshairs. He has to make a decision. Is he going to try to stay neutral? Can he stay neutral? When I was at the concert, I did not know Ed Sheeran signed off on this, right? I was like, oh, I didn't know Ed Sheeran was such a big supporter of Free Palestine. Now he's going to have to stake a position. I don't think neutrality is going to work here for him.
1: No,
5: but if anybody could do it,

0: Everybody cares about people in conflict. And I do think there is a room in this country for voices to meet that moment and try to bring people together.
1: Right. The problem is people can say things, but what's happening doesn't match what people are saying. Right. There's a lot of people who are saying, I don't think this is okay, but then they're actually fine with the things that are happening.
2: Ed Sheeran has, like, walked into a buzzsaw
1: here. So what's he going to do? I mean, how does he, the thing is, how does he, do words, Lulu, get him out of it?
2: I mean, the question here is he going to play those stadiums? And that's the first thing that has to be determined. And if he plays those stadiums, I mean, then he is implicitly taking it. He's picked a side. So, and if he doesn't play those stadiums, people are going to say he picked
1: a side.
2: So he's in a very uncomfortable position. And I agree with you, neutrality and just saying, like, I didn't
0: know. There's also a huge generational divide, and you can see that at the show. The younger people tend to be on the left. The older people tend to be on the right. And you saw that even in the audience at the show.
1: Which is fascinating, because you're saying that people were very split.
0: They
1: were chanting it. Some, obviously.
0: Yeah. I think I would argue, I don't have the videotape, but it felt pretty split.
1: All right. Thank you both very much. And next, our K-File with an exclusive report on a race that could determine who controls the House. The Republican candidate who won despite suspending his campaign, literally won, deleting thousands of posts, including a pattern of anti-Muslim attacks and one that implied Trump's opponents be put to death. And a CNN investigation tonight revealing Russian spy satellites are likely providing Iran with crucial information about U.S. bases.

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2: Tonight, a CNN K-File exclusive on a crucial House race in Michigan. Republican Thomas Smith, a retired General Motors engineer turned salsa seller, is running in a closely divided district. Now, he became the surprise GOP nominee last month. This in spite of having suspended his campaign before Election Day and beating Trump's own endorsed candidate. After Smith's unexpected victory, his campaign adopted a polished mainstream image and scrubbed his digital footprint. Well, that is where K-File comes in, because you can't do that when K-File gets in the picture. He has uncovered some 13,000 of Smith's deleted social media posts and reposts made on a promotional Twitter account for his salsa business. They show a years-long pattern of far-right rhetoric, including birther-style conspiracies, attacks on Muslim Americans, and a call for treason trials. Andrew Kaczynski, who broke this report, joins me now. So, Andrew, what else did you find in these deleted accounts? I mean, that is a lot of posts.
3: Well, that is right, Aaron. It is a remarkably controversial feed for Thomas Smith on, yes, his local salsa business account. The post came from the account under the name Jarhead Salsa, which is the name of a Flint area salsa business that Smith owns. And he repeatedly identified himself, we found, by name as the operator of the accounts on both X and Truth Social for this business. So we do know it's him. One of the starkest examples that we found of this sort of rhetoric came in February of 2025 when Smith's account reposted a message from another user. It was addressed to President Trump, urging him to, quote, do whatever it takes to take our country back. And then take a look at the rest of this screenshot. It says, there are traitors within who deserve to be put on trial for treason. What's the punishment for treason again? The punishment for treason is death or no less than 5 years imprisonment and a $10,000 fine, which Aaron did actually seem kind of low for treason.
2: Yeah, and obviously, what's the punishment for treason again? You know, sort of the rhetorical question, obviously, of the point that he was making. Okay, so you found those posts. You also found deleted posts that viciously targeted Muslim Americans.
3: Yes, we found a lot of those. In fact, there was a December 2025 repost on his account. It was a message that read, quote, Islam is a cancer that has no place in our Christian nation. Then 5 weeks later, we found he shared another post from the same account calling to, quote, eliminate every demonic, violent, liberal terrorist and deport the corrupt Somali infestation from American soil. Then in May 2024, he posted this debunked image that falsely purported to show Ilhan Omar, who is a Minnesota Democratic congresswoman, and claimed that she was at a Al-Qaeda training camp, which is, of course, ridiculous, and denounced Satan's evil Islam, telling patriots to circulate it. On August 2nd, which was 2 days before the Republican primary, when Smith had already suspended his campaign, but he was still on the ballot, the count posted, why is pedophilia wrong on Epstein's Island? But not in Islam. He also repeatedly amplified posts accusing prominent Democrats of being traitors to the country, including former President Barack Obama, who he repeatedly called, quote, the Kenyan, and that he secretly ran Biden's White House. So there are two false conspiracy theories there. Obviously, Obama was born in the United States, and he did not run the Biden White House. He also attended the January 6th rally in D.C. 2 weeks before the rally, we found that he urged others to join him in D.C., writing, having millions of supporters surrounding the Capitol will be epic. The left needs to see what they're up against. 16 months later, in April 2022, he cited on Truth Social his own presence there to vouch for what happened. He said, I was there on January 6th. The Capitol was surrounded before Trump quit speaking.
2: Okay, so you've got all of that. And he was not expected to be the nominee. Mm-hmm. I mean, nobody. I mean, this was completely out of nowhere that this actually happened. You talk about he'd been come off the ballot. So what about this campaign makeover that you're referring to? Suddenly, OK, I'm here. I'm going to try to do this polished campaign.
3: Yeah. So before he had won, if we can see it here, he had a bare bones website that just featured like a map of the district, a short biography, links to donations and yard signs. It looks very like basic internet. That has now been replaced by this super polished red and blue site, volunteer signups, fundraising appeals, detailed issue pages. It looks very professional. It looks like a normal congressional candidate. So he is definitely trying to put up a fight in this district that Trump did win in 2024. We reached out to him. We asked about these posts, and he didn't respond to us on any of the posts, but he did give a comment on his attendance on January 6th, telling CNN, quote, like thousands of peaceful patriots, I attended President Trump rally in Washington. After braving the cold for several hours and listening to the president, I returned to my hotel. I did not enter the Capitol or trespass on restricted grounds. My focus is delivering common sense results for Michigan and defeating Abdul El-Sayed's partner in socialism, Kristen McDonald Rivett, at the ballot box this fall. So be interesting to see if this far-right salsa account makes a difference in this race.
2: Yeah, yeah, well, as you said, you know, well over 10,000 posts, of which you're highlighting so many. Thank you so much, Andrew Kaczynski of K-File. And next, a CNN investigation revealing Russia likely provided crucial satellite information about U.S. bases to Tehran, giving Tehran a major advantage. Bases that are now in real trouble. We'll be back.

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1: Breaking news, a CNN investigation revealing Russian spy satellites are likely giving Iran vital information about U.S. assets in the Middle East, helping Tehran target American bases and destroy key resources, including a plane worth hundreds of millions of dollars known as Washington's Eyes in the Sky. Tamara Kablawi reports.
2: This is the launch of Cosmos 2573, one of Russia's elite spy satellites currently collecting intelligence across the globe. Now, CNN has learned that these satellites have likely given Iran a considerable advantage in its fight against the U.S., capturing not just what U.S. military sites look like, but also exposing their inner workings. Our sources, including two U.S. officials, tell us they have evidence that those satellites are feeding some of that intelligence back to Iran, aiding at least some precision strikes. The apparent synergy between Russian satellites and Iran's rockets is laid bare here. Prince Sultan Air Base.
1: Then we begin with the breaking news, Iran striking a U.S. base. Iranian state media releasing this image, which shows a strike at the Prince Sultan Air Base near Riyadh in Saudi Arabia.
2: A major Iranian attack on March 27th. The U.S. has had a strategic presence here for decades.
3: According to our sources, Russian satellites played a vital role in these strikes, which wreaked havoc on the base and injured 12 U.S. personnel. Now, we do not have access to Russia's satellite images, but we looked at the orbital data, tracking satellites and assessing their visibility over sites of interest with help from space technology experts Project Aurora and Kahan Space, who provided us with the images you see.
2: Here's the Cosmos 2573 again, just 2 days before the attack. It flies over the base along with 13 other Russian spy satellites. Our analysis shows that these spacecrafts moved in both a perfect sequence and had a perfect view to collect rich, multisensory data. Each of these satellites contributes a different part of the intelligence picture. Cosmos 2573 captures deep and detailed military-grade satellite imagery. These eight are signal satellites. They can intercept radio and radar emissions, allowing them to locate air defenses that can shoot down the incoming missiles. These two are infrared satellites. They pick up heat signatures, the kind that comes from rocket launchers. And finally, three synthetic aperture radar satellites, known as SAR. They're able to see through clouds and darkness and flag physical changes, showing, for example, where a movable, high-value asset might be repositioned. Like this plane, the Airborne Warning and Control System, AWACS for short, America's Eyes in the Skies in the Middle East. Crucially, the AWACS was not parked in its pre-war location. On March 27th, Iran destroyed it. An aircraft worth hundreds of millions of dollars and very, very difficult to replace. The scale of the damage to the base and the accuracy of the strikes would have been nearly impossible without Russian geospatial intelligence, according to our sources.
4: And this isn't an isolated incident. Now, there is some debate among U.S. officials over just how consequential Russian support has been, but our sources broadly suspect that Russian satellites gave Iran targeting information several more times over the course of the war, including at a CIA facility in the Saudi capital.
5: We wouldn't be in this situation today. The war wouldn't be where it is today if it wasn't for this unique capabilities that the Russians gave to the Iranians.
2: According to experts like Dr. Nawaf Obaid, one of the reasons Russia has been helping Iran, Moscow calls this fake news, is because the U.S. is working with Ukraine in a similar way, through intelligence sharing to support strikes similar to these.